0: Obviously, martini lovers. I mentioned Will Patton's martinis over at Ox and Olive. I did a whole write-up on the list, areyouonit.com, and also on Instagram of all the great places to get martinis around town, because we are in our martini vibe all over the city. So you can get martinis for under $10, or you can get martinis for up to $35. You do you, no judgment, but check that out. And let's get into today's show.
1: Yeah.
0: So wellness is a buzzword right now everywhere. It's on menus, it's in gyms, it's attached to skincare. Like, it's all over the gram, it's all over TikTok, but
1: it's got me worrying about it.
0: Yeah, but this morning we wanted to talk about what wellness really means. And really what it's about is how we each as individuals take care of ourselves, our bodies, our minds, our skin, and our stress levels.
1: Oh, God.
0: Especially while we're living in this city, because there's a lot of stress. And we have an incredible lineup today. I brought together a really incredible group of people to talk about it in all different facets.
1: All right. So the last time Regina McClendon was with us, she was talking about her business, RM Wellness, which is customized massage therapy and lymphatic drainage. But she's opened up a new operation in another location in Georgetown called RM Balance. Regina is joined today by her colleague, Tanya Saunders. Tanya is a certified registered nurse anesthetist. She's a nervous system educator, and her real focus is on breathing and how to properly breathe and how to open your airways.
0: And you may not know this, but his nickname is Nervous Nellis. So I feel like you can really help him on the show today.
1: No, maybe, because I just went to the dentist and she told me I have a very narrow windpipe.
0: Mm-hmm.
1: And she called it, she's from Europe, she called it an air hole.
0: Yes.
1: And of course, that started a whole other conversation.
0: Which I
1: we won't get
0: co-sign.
1: Into.
0: Co-sign. Okay, moving on. Really good friend. In fact, the only time I can see her now is when I book her on the show is Dr. Arlene Lamba. She is founder and CEO of Glow 30, originally Blush. Started small time in Bethesda, wanting to offer really good skincare to not just women, but to everybody. And now, oh my God, she has blown up. She is all over the country. But what I love is that she's still in skincare and what is important to us and how we take care of our skin. And it's really hard today because there's so many people telling us how to do it. And she really has the facts behind how we do it. So we'll be talking to her a little bit. And if you saw my show on Industry Night with pastry chef Susan Bay, World's 50 Best, and also a James Beard Award finalist, you would know that I did it at the Equinox Wisconsin Avenue in Washington. It's over in the City Ridge development. And I got to talk with the people there, and they have this fabulous program for women that is very comprehensive, and it includes nutrition and coaching. And I just think it's so important right now, especially women of a certain age, that they have the facts for them. There's so much talk about protein and weightlifting and et cetera. And the program they're doing there is amazing. And Eva Cranford is joining us. She is a personal training manager there, and she's going to walk us through the program. I'm very excited about it.
1: Last but not least, we usually have a drink section, a segment that is
0: boozy,
1: you know, cocktails or, you know, beer or whatever, but it didn't feel right. So today we're going healthy with Greg Roseboom.
0: Maybe we all need a drink.
1: Greg Roseboom and Fruitiv. He's back with us. Fruitiv is 100% plant-based, organic, fast casual concept that's down at City Center, but it's great fruit juices. We have a blend of ginger, lemon.
0: Why don't you let him tell
1: us? Yeah, what do we have in front of us?
2: Yeah, so in front of us right now, we have green apple, lemon, ginger, and cayenne.
1: And it's delicious, and there's cayenne in it for sure.
0: But I think it's really the ginger that you're tasting. So let's talk about, we haven't seen you in quite a while, like pre-pandemic.
2: Yeah.
0: So let's talk about what you've been doing.
2: Yeah, so the right before the pandemic, we had five locations, and we launched franchising 3 weeks before COVID hit.
0: Oh, my God.
2: And so that didn't go as well as we had hoped. But we kind of pulled back, stayed at City Center, and we just opened our newest location at 701 Pennsylvania Avenue.
0: Congratulations.
2: So we're really excited to be growing again.
0: Can we talk a little bit about the concept?
2: Sure. Yeah. So Fruitiv started in 2012. I opened the first location, and we really wanted to be able to serve healthy food throughout the day. So in the mornings, we have smoothies, we have waffles. Lunchtime, we have wraps and salads. And throughout the day, we have pizzas at our City Center location, and really focus on keeping things clean, using clean ingredients, bringing the ingredients all in fresh and making them right there in house. So in this immunity that

0: we're trying right now.
1: Mm-hmm.
0: We press, fresh press the green apple. We're pressing the lemon. The ginger was just pressed yesterday in preparation for today. And then we're adding that little cayenne for that kick.
1: You know, it's interesting. If I saw that there was apple in here, I probably wouldn't want it. Because I, in my head, I think apple is sweet.
0: Mm-hmm.
1: And I don't, it just like, I think of calories.
0: Yeah.
1: When I think, like, if I'm going to drink, I don't want to drink my calories.
2: Don't worry, Greg, I'll drink
1: No, but I'm serious. Like, I don't want to drink my calories unless it's got some real nutritional value, or it's wine, you know, or it's like champagne.
0: Yeah.
1: What does the apple do for this drink?
0: So the apple really does, like, if we do actually also sell a lemon ginger cayenne shot. Mm-hmm. And that really is that like intense shot. So that apple really kind of helps it go down.
1: Mellow it.
0: And mellow it out. And I'm a big fan. I know apples are sweet, but I'm a really big fan of eating our fruits and vegetables. And I think it's, you know, a apple is so good for our bodies.
1: Mm.
0: And so I would, we do, however, have like our all greens juice, which has no fruit whatsoever. And
2: what does whole greens juice taste like?
1: Whole greens?
2: All greens.
1: Wait, we're gonna get to that.
2: Oh, I want to talk about.
1: I know, but we're gonna come back to you because cool. We're gonna sip on our immunity because some people in the studio definitely need it, and we're gonna start with them.
0: Okay.
1: All right. So, yeah. Regina and Tanya, we're so glad you guys have joined us. So, Regina, when you were last in, we were talking about massages.
3: Yes.
1: Lymphatic drainage. I was all about it.
2: I was all ready to talk about it today,
3: and I
2: too.
3: Need some today because, unfortunately, I'm getting over a head cold right now.
1: Right.
3: So I'm sorry for if my voice is a little hoarse today.
1: Not at all.
2: Can you self-administer?
3: Definitely,
2: All right.
1: I mean, David's obviously not getting the same things on Instagram that I'm getting.
3: Right.
1: So, but let's talk about your expansion with RM Balance.
3: Yeah. So we opened RM Wellness in 2024. Things have been great. I've seen you in the spa since we've opened. And one thing that I've really started to notice with our clients is that people were saying, you know, they come in for massages because they're trying to work on various issues that they're having, whether it's with chronic pain or a mobility problem. And then they're interested in fitness, but it may not be accessible to them to take a high intensity class right now while they're dealing with their mobility.
1: Mm-hmm.
3: And so I started to explore options in gentle movement and decided to open a yoga studio this year. And then as I was moving through that, I started thinking about, I really value a calm nervous system and decided to turn this into more of a movement and meditation studio where we're offering mat Pilates, different forms of yoga, breath work, even past life regression and sound baths as well.
2: Okay. I got a question. Are you getting mostly people who are kind of habituated, who have done yoga before and all that, or are you getting newbies?
3: We're getting a lot of newbies. So we're seeing a lot of people who get massages at RM Wellness coming mm-hmm. in to try yoga. And then our most popular group classes are sound baths.
1: Why?
3: You know, that's a great question. I think it's just a really different kind of service, and it's unique and it's so enjoyable.
2: What is it?
1: But is sound bath meditation or is it also yoga? How do you structure it?
3: And a sound bath for the guest. So a sound bath is going to be meditative in a sense for sure. It's a sensory experience. So you have an instrumentalist who is coming in and bringing sound bowls and gongs and different types of instruments that actually create vibrations in the room so that you're listening to beautiful music and you're actually feeling that music kind of wash over you
2: while
3: you're just lying down.
2: Tell us how to breathe during all that. Is that how it works?
3: That's exactly what Tanya
2: is
3: does.
2: It?
3: Tanya, so, not during a sound bath.
2: I like
3: Tanya
2: the show.
3: Does
2: it showcases how smart
3: class.
2: I am.
3: Yeah.
1: So, Tanya, let's talk a little bit about you and how you got into breath work and the value of it.
4: Well, I got into breath work because I was doing a podcast too at a certain time. I'm sorry. I was doing a podcast back in 2019 and really wanted to provide a platform also to kind of like a goop, like a wellness. That's what I was trying to promote.
1: Mm-hmm.
4: And then I realized I wanted to provide a service. So I thought about life coaching, and I came across a woman who was teaching, doing a breathwork beta program. And as a nurse anesthetist, I thought that was kind of funny,
1: mm-hmm.
4: you know, to actually learn how to use your breath in a different way. And then it was just on instinct, really. I went, and it is the actual experience, because here we are, we're talking about it, like what it actually does. And why I think people are going to Sound Bowl and Sound Bath is that it creates a frequency shift, right, within our nervous system.
1: Mm-hmm.
4: And what's so cool about breath is that you can do that at any point in time. You don't have to be laying on a yoga mat, although it's absolutely wonderful to be in that experience. But mm-hmm. you can use your breath in any moment.
1: Breath and yoga work together, you know, like a lot, right? Like depending on the yoga, but breath is so important.
4: Correct.
1: To doing the poses correctly and things of that nature.
4: Definitely, yes.
1: How do you, we're going to have to take a break in a minute, but how do you, walk us through what the experience is when we do breath work with you.
4: Okay, so we would use a conscious breath pattern, meaning an intentional breath pattern, over a series of time.
1: Okay.
4: And then what typically happens in this modern world where we talk about like living, why we don't have like a regulated, calm nervous system is because we just have overthinking.
2: Stress.
4: We have stress.
1: We have our phones.
4: Yeah, we have our phone and we constantly live and we start to feel like that's normal, right?
1: Mm-hmm.
4: And so what breath allows us to do is start to release that thinking mind and come into the body. And when we can feel into the body, we can start to discern the difference between what's calm and what's not.
1: Mm.
4: And it's not to like not feel. That's not like the purpose of like breath. It's learning to know what you're feeling, feel what you're feeling, so that you can decide and choose, is this working for me or not, right? And again, it's just super experiential.
1: Mm-hmm.
4: But once you experience it, it starts to create those shifts. And those shifts over time, just repeat it, feeling it, starts to really transform your relationship to your thoughts and your emotions and truly your actions.
1: I love that. All right, we're going
2: to
1: take a quick break. I know, when we come back, we're going to get everybody in studio to do a little bit of breath work together.
2: Yeah.
1: So this is David and Nikki Nellis. It's Foodie and the Beast. We'll be back in just a second.
2: So last time Nick and I were in Georgetown, we just wanted to get some food and chill out a little. And we went to Tony and Joe's Seafood Place on the Georgetown waterfront. We had a great meal. We had oysters. I don't remember what else we had.
5: Well, the most fantastic thing about Tony and Joe's is honestly its location. It is right there on the water. You're looking at the Kennedy Center and you're looking at the water and there's all those boats going by. So you have great people watching. And that's whether you're dining outdoors on their amazing patio or dining indoors with their floor-to-ceiling windows. Of course, they have amazing seafood, like the oysters, usually local, but great lobster, great fish. And
2: great steaks there, too.
5: Yes, and they have steaks, too. It's just a great place to go for great drinks and great food with a view.
2: I love their line. They say, come for the food, stay for the view, and that's what you should do. Tony and Joe's. All right, we're back on Foodie and the Beast with David and Nikki Nellis. We're having a lot of fun talking to Regina McClendon of RM Balance and her colleague, Tanya Saunders, who is a breathing
1: expert.
2: Specialist, consultant. I mean, what do I call you exactly?
1: Yes.
4: Facilitator.
2: Yeah, she's that.
1: Okay,
2: exactly.
1: So you're going to put on some music, and we are going to do some breath work collectively. Everybody, come on over. Everybody, we're going to do breath work together.
2: And this is to quiet the...
1: Well, let her
2: noise,
1: tell us.
2: Right?
1: Okay, tell us what we're going to do.
4: We're just going to use the breath to come into just deeper awareness of the body.
1: Okay. Right. All right, so you're going to walk us through this.
4: Sure.
1: Okay,
4: yeah.
1: Great. Let's do it.
4: So the breath pattern that we're going to do is two inhales through the nose, one exhale out through the mouth. We naturally do this. Like when we're trying to catch another breath, it's called the physiologic sigh. We just don't realize that we're doing it.
2: Walking.
4: Yeah,
2: okay.
4: Yeah. But we're going to do it intentionally. So this is a conscious breath. So what it looks like and sounds like for people that are just listening, it's just... But we'll do it at different patterns, meaning like I'll have you do a few, then we'll pause. Have you do a few, then we'll pause. And then I'll do a breath hold. So taking deep breath in through the nose, holding it, and then we exhale it out.
1: Okay.
4: Really
1: all right, let's do it.
2: If
1: right.
2: you haven't had
1: all
2: a
1: right.
2: cold, well, tough
4: luck. All right, beautiful. So we're all standing here.
1: All right, we're all standing here. Ready?
4: Right. Beautiful. So just a invitation just to close those eyes if that feels good. People who are driving, do not do this.
1: Right, please.
4: And
2: or do it.
1: Yeah.
4: Just settling those eyes.
1: Okay.
4: Beautiful. Mm-hmm. And then just feeling yourself, feel yourself.
1: Okay.
4: Beautiful. Just taking deep breath in through the nose. Exhaling out. One more. We're just priming the body in through the nose. Exhaling it out. And so we'll just do 10.
6: two inhales, one exhale. We'll do it together.

0: two more. And so just letting your body breathe as it wants to breathe. And you just, invitation, just keep those eyes closed and just to notice. And the purpose of meditation is noticing our thoughts, but typically it's uncomfortable. So we just feel into the sensations of the body.
1: It does feel uncomfortable. It feels very uncomfortable.
0: The body?
1: Yeah.
0: Okay.
1: I feel like I'm hyperventilating.
0: Okay. We'll do it one more time.
1: Mm-hmm.
0: Okay. 10. 2 breaths in. I'm just noticing that breath come from the belly. We breathe it into the heart space, the second breath. Then we exhale it out. And if it feels uncomfortable, just know that you have control of the breath. And it's your energy that you're experiencing. And it's your energy that you're feeling, which is your emotions. And just do 4 more.

0: And then one more. And then invitation, take a big deep breath in through the nose. And just hold it for 5, 4, 3, 2, 1. And we exhale.
1: All right.
0: And we just left in.
1: All right, everybody. Congratulations.
2: So I got a question. And I know I'm not the only one on the planet. I wake up sometimes at 3 or 4 in the morning. Mm-hmm. And if something clicks on, I start thinking about work or anything like that, mm-hmm. I'm screwed. And what I try to do is take deep breaths, you know, to relax. And, you know, sometimes it works, sometimes it doesn't. Got breathing for that?
0: Yeah.
2: What's that?
0: Longer exhales. Because you're just think about how your brainwaves come on at 4 in the morning. You're just going from a slower brainwave. Now all of a sudden you're... mind is
2: it's
0: hijacking
2: zero to
0: your
2: 60,
0: sleep.
2: Right.
0: And you can't tell yourself to sleep, right? Because then all of a sudden you just think about it more. So you just use those longer exhales, and it's just going to activate that more relaxed part of your nervous system.
2: So is it
0: system.
2: Just regular breathing with longer exhales?
0: Longer exhales.
2: Okay.
0: Longer
3: all right.
0: exhales.
3: All right, Regina, I want to go back to you. So for people, first of all, that was amazing. Thank you. I had to stay present because I'm running a show.
0: Yeah.
3: So talk about quickly, because we only have a minute left, of, you know, the kinds of things you're offering, like what Tanya is doing, and how you advise people to best find what works for them.
4: Definitely, yeah. So we offer both boutique group classes of up to 8 guests, and then we offer private instruction as well, both in our studio in Georgetown and in people's homes. So we have mat Pilates available. We have a range of different yoga services available. So hatha yoga, restorative, vinyasa with red light, different types of yin yoga, yoga nidra. All of our classes are on the gentle side.
3: Mm-hmm.
4: And then we offer 3 different types of breathwork class. So Tanya's is one of our breathwork offerings that we right. have at the studio. I have been taking a lot of the breathwork classes at the studio, and I just am amazed by how transformative that kind of work is specifically. I didn't know until mm-hmm. this year
2: what's
4: how incredible it is. Pardon?
2: What's it doing for you?
4: It's relieving so much stress, and it's helping me to be more courageous in facing things that I hold inside and moving past them so that I can live in a way in my daily life that my nervous system is more at ease.
3: I love that.
4: As far as deciding what is best for you, give me a call and tell me what's going on in your life. Tell me about where you're at, both with your fitness, with your stress levels, with your emotions. I will function as a personal concierge to you, and I will help you decide which person is going to be the best match for you, what kind of class is going to be the best match for you.
3: Amazing. Okay. And Tanya, tell us quickly where we can find you, and not because I know you do more than just this. So tell us where we can find you.
0: Well, on my Instagram, or you just go under TanyaSaunders.com, and I'll have all the links. But you can definitely find me at RM Balance.
3: Okay, great. And where can we find RM Balance, please?
4: We are at 3210 Gray Street in Georgetown.
2: Okay. Oh, you're right
3: here.
2: Oh, you're
3: right
2: near Oxnard.
4: We're actually in the same building as Oxnard,
2: yeah.
4: Technically.
2: That's a great building.
4: I can't wait to try it. I'm so excited.
2: Save your money and go.
3: Yeah, exactly.
2: Okay.
3: Or pro tip, sit at the bar and have the burger.
4: Good to know. Okay.
3: Yes, I'll tell you more off air. Okay, great. All right.
4: Awesome.
3: So we are all immune now. We've had our immunity shot, Greg. Talk about what you've poured for us next year.
5: So we call this our nobility. I mentioned earlier the all grains. This is not all grains. This actually has a little bit of fruit, but it has a few different fruits in there. This is our blend. And so what we did is we took our cold pressed juices, which we started with a cold pressed juice immunity, and we took the ingredients and we said, let's keep the fiber. And so you can actually come to Fruitive and get either a cold pressed juice nobility, or you can get a nobility blend where you keep the fiber. If you keep the fiber, which is the option we have in front of us today, you're going to see it has more of a smoothie texture.
3: Right.
5: It has actually a lot reduced, less apple in it,
3: mm-hmm.
5: Because you're not pressing the apple out. And so this only has like a few apple pieces in the smoothie.
2: So what does it do for you?
5: This one is going to be a boost of, especially with the greens. It has spinach and kale in there as well.
2: Good.
5: You really are getting those like greens ingredients, which is helping us with longevity. There's so many health benefits to our bodies when we're drinking our greens.
3: When you're like putting together your different drinks, your different offerings, are you thinking nutrition all the time?
5: Yes. So we, this nobility drink and the immunity have actually been on our menu since day one in 2012. So mm-hmm. when we first developed the menu, these were both on there, and they've stayed on since then because they've been customer favorites.
3: Mm.
5: Our menu is still probably 50% original, And today I brought original
2: items. So what I'm trying to say, Greg, is if I drink this, I could actually make it to 78, which would be crazy. I'm sorry, Nikki. But
3: it is
2: yeah,
3: what it is.
2: So what, I mean, does it also, I assume it also affects digestion and all of that too. It's
5: yeah, so the it has celery, cucumber, this has pineapple, it has apple, it has a little bit of orange. And so you're really kind of getting that really good combination.
3: But I love the
5: variety idea
3: that you can get it with the fiber added to it, mm-hmm. because that's so important,
5: exactly.
3: right, when it comes to our wellness. Like, and it's very hard these days to get all your veggies and fruit in on a daily basis. You know, I that's one of the reasons why I wanted to put this show together, is because I feel like we're getting told we have to do all these things. Mm-hmm. Like, we have to have so much protein. We have to do so much weightlifting. Like, we have to lower our stress. Like, we have to do all these things. There's just not enough hours in the day to get it all done.
5: Exactly. Yeah. And a blender is so easy to make smoothies at home.
3: Mm.
5: And you just throw in that extra greens that you have in the fridge that's going to go bad if you don't do something with it. And it's just like getting into that morning ritual, like whether it's a local juice bar or Fruitive or just your own home blender. Like, it's just so easy to get those fruits and vegetables mm-hmm. using a blender.
3: Great. Thanks so much. All right, we're going to come back to you in a little bit while we sip on this.
2: Our next guest is an old family friend, Dr. Arlene Lamba, who mm-hmm. has she was an anesthesiologist. She's a business entrepreneur. She's a health and wellness expert.
3: She's a mommy too.
2: Well, why don't you take it, since okay, you are so, also, and Nikki is her client too.
3: Yes. So, God, how long ago?
6: We opened in 2012, and I think you were like one of our first members.
3: I think your doors opened, and I walked by it in Bethesda, and I was like, what is going on here? How do I not know about this? Who are you? What are you doing? And you laid out your grand plan of skincare, approachable skincare on a regular basis for people. So why don't you talk a little bit about how you started and how we got where we are today?
6: Yeah, so in 2012, I opened a store in Bethesda, Maryland on Cordell Avenue. The concept was fairly simple because I had struggled with my skin as an adult, not as a teenager. And when you struggle with your skin as an adult, it's a whole different market of what you feel and what's available to you.
3: Mm-hmm.
6: So in 2012, as you guys may remember, skincare wasn't hot. It wasn't mainstream. It was like CVS, maybe Clinique system, and that's about it. So I was really lost, and I created a way to help. I was like, I'm a doctor, so lost. I hated the way people made me feel.
3: But wait, I'm going to jump in.
6: Yeah.
3: But this is also before subscription service.
6: Everything,
3: like,
6: yeah.
3: You are the first membership skincare
6: yeah.
3: that I ever saw or heard of. Like, it was so brilliant. And now everybody and their brother is doing it.
6: Yeah, I was very, very ahead. But it was because I was a customer who basically realized that if you do X, Y, Z for your skin every 30 days, your skin prescriptively will improve. But in order for that to happen, you have to be like a gym for your skin. You mm-hmm. have to want to come in every month. And the only way a member or a customer can do that, if it's affordable and they understand what they're getting for their money mm-hmm. and they can schedule it. So I started Blush in 2012 mm-hmm. At that time, and we signed up our first like 50 members, basically being very new, an amazing Bethesda community that supported us, and from there we grew.
3: It's amazing. All right, we're going to take a quick break. This is David and Nikki Nellis, Foodie and the Beast. We are getting wellness in studio. We'll be back in just a sec.
2: All right, we're back on Foodie and the Beast with David and Nikki Nellis. We're talking to our friend Dr. Arlene Lamba, who is the founder and CEO of Glow 30.
3: So now that we're at Glow 30, mm-hmm. and you've grown so much, I mean, in the last, 2 years, you have
6: yeah.
3: franchises, and how many
6: yeah,
3: do you have now?
6: We are over 135 in development, about 30 studios open. We obviously grew from this market to mm-hmm. Virginia, to D.C.
2: How do you keep track of all that?
6: That's why I said over 130, because it's a little bit more than that. But, you know, we're growing in Texas and Orlando.
2: Well, did you build an infrastructure underneath you? Are there regional managers? Who's?
6: Yeah, so the great thing about franchising is we're in the business now of teaching people skincare. Mm. We're in the business of teaching them skincare business, how to make an optimized studio. Who do you need to in order to run it? The great thing about franchising for our model is, unlike traditional medical spas, we only offer about 3 to 4 treatments. So we want those 3 to 4 treatments to be executed with excellence. And your job as an operator on the ground is to make sure the vision is excellent.
3: Well, let's talk about what those treatments are. What are we offering today?
6: So back in the day when I started in 2012, I started with this concept of you come in and you get a service. Mm-hmm. And we are still true to that concept. And what we do now is that we utilize an AI system called Gloria, where a customer or a member or a member-to-be will walk in and we will scan their skin with Gloria. And in real time, Gloria will tell you what your hydration is, pigmentation is. She gives you a glow zone score to tell you.
2: I need some breathing for my neck.
6: You know what's so funny? I think people are more apt to take advice from AI than they are from a human, because humans feel judgmental and AI seems more scientific. And so we take that information, we combine it with a smart glow facials, which is our every 30-day prescriptive facial, which we design. It changes every 30 days, much like food that is in trend or in season. We also feel that a facial shouldn't be the same thing every single time you come in. So we design a different facial every month based off of what your skin will need that month. So no treatment is ever the same. And that's one of our biggest things that we started with. Obviously, we do other services, which we call tone, texture, tightness, which are the three ways we feel that your glow zone score can be optimized. Mm-hmm. Your health of your skin can be optimized. And that is using micro-infusion technology, or nanoglow, as we call it, micro-infusing, whether we're micro-infusing hyaluronics, whether we're micro-infusing PDRN to help the skin. Mm-hmm. And we use a laser, which is designed to help lift the dark spots off the skin. It's a mini Fraxel. And then, of course, tried and true, our Botox Tox treatments, which are done every 3 months. Because come on, ladies, we can't avoid that.
3: Everybody's doing it.
2: I love that, a mini Fraxel.
3: Yes. Well, I mean, because there are...
6: No downtime.
3: I mean, right. This is all no downtime.
6: Yes.
3: Because there are some gargantuan lasers out there that will just take your skin off. I mean, you know.
6: Absolutely. There is the model. So remember, when we came in, and what I've stayed true to is... Nothing is good if you just do it once. Like, it's just not, right? I wish I could say I worked out really hardcore in the gym for an hour, I got six-pack abs, I'm done, I'll be back in 6 months. Right. I wish I could do that. Or I ate healthy for 2 days, and I'm not going to do it for the rest of the month because it's good enough.
3: Right.
6: Skin is no different. It's an organ, but it's being treated differently. It's being treated in a way that you do this one treatment, and you're going to be good. But the reality is your collagen's, I don't want to make everybody depressed here, but your collagen is being lost every single day.
3: Sure.
6: Genetically, but also with what we do, our stress, our lack of sleep, whatever we're doing. So it has to be a prescriptive way to target that so you don't feel stressed in 2 years and look in the mirror and say, I don't recognize myself.
3: So, but yes to all of that, obviously, as a member, I mean, it's something I agree with. There's also just so much, if you look at like 2012 when you started and today, the information out there right now about all the stuff you need to put on your skin or all the things you need to take or whether you're supposed to do injections and lasers and all that. Like, how do you zero in on that? Because you're really out on Instagram right now, really clarifying lots of things for women and people who care about their skin. What are the recommendations you're making?
6: One of the biggest things I would like a consumer to know, that there's skincare and then there's the business of skincare. Mm-hmm. And sometimes they don't align. I never entered this industry to be in the business of skincare. I entered it because I was lost and I know what that feeling feels like. And every single time I go to any studio, whether we're sitting in Texas or we're sitting in Seattle or Las Vegas, is I don't want people to feel like that. But what has happened with social media that is that sometimes the information's out there faster than the research. Mm-hmm. So, and anybody can put the information out there. And so what I'm really trying to do is help educate people to decipher between what they really need. Like recently I did something on Costco and I was like, you know, you can get pretty affordable skincare at Costco. Mm-hmm. And I know people will be like, well, why don't you just talk about Glow 30? But I don't want it to be, I want it to give people information and a strategy to make educated, good decisions for themselves. Because at the end of the day, I'm still a physician. And my whole thing was do no harm.
3: But also this puts you in a position as an expert. right? Like, if you can say to somebody, yes, you can get something at Costco, you don't just have to buy my product.
6: Sure.
3: You are then an expert who is able to say, because that product is good and it is worth using.
6: Absolutely. And I think that it's important to put the customer first. But what we do, the way we decipher is, when things are hot and they come in the market, and a lot of hot things come in the skincare market, especially recently, with skincare is now global. Ingredients are global, not just scientific. So whether it's coming from Korea or Japan or another country, I just wait to learn it. I don't jump on anything. I don't think, oh, that's so exciting.
3: Right.
6: Because one of the things with glow is, what works on one person's skin, I have to make sure it works on 95% of people who would come to us. So that makes our education process much more strict.
3: Mm-hmm.
6: And that's okay. I think that it keeps consumer safety at mind.
3: Okay. So we have about a minute left.
6: Yes.
3: What do you think is one of the biggest myths right now about skincare?
6: I think one of the biggest myths in skincare is that if I do that one laser or that one $1,000, $2,000 treatment or that one treatment that I'm going to get the results I need and I'll be good for a while. The reality is lasers create inflammatory process, which is not a bad thing. That Kris Jenner's facelift, for instance, is a great example of that.
3: Right.
6: She got a lot of, you know, feedback, it looked amazing. And in a couple of months, she got feedback that maybe she's not happy and maybe it doesn't look amazing. There's an inflammation that happens when you do a treatment, and that makes certain skin look tight and amazing for a couple of months. And then it kind of starts showing the real results underneath.
3: Mm.
6: Not bad, not good, but to understand that there's no once and done.
3: Right. It's constant.
6: Yes.
3: No. And I like your analogy to like working out, because that sort of takes us to our next guest in a minute. But before, because you're right, if I want my abs to stay, I have to work out.
6: That's right.
3: Right? They're not going to be with me forever if I stop. So the same does it's the same thing for skin. Can you tell everybody where we can find you, please, online and on the ground?
6: So, of course, at Dr. Arlene Lamba, if you want to learn more about affordable, approachable skincare tactics, and Glow 30, and Glow 30 is available in Bethesda, Arlington, Old Town, The Wharf.
3: Shaw,
6: and all over our DMV, which we're really grateful for, because this is where we started.
3: Great. Thanks, Arlene. Thank you so much. Okay. I'm going to go to you quickly because you've taken up a lot of time, Greg, because you're so interesting. Tell us quickly what you poured here.
5: So I brought our bestseller, which is strawberry banana, which is amazing because it's so simple, but it's like such a good seller. But I also brought strawberry banana with an acai booster, which really kind of goes in line with skincare because acai is so high in antioxidants.
3: Mm.
5: And this acai I get directly from Bolivia. So I went down to Bolivia. I went, climbed the acai tree myself.
2: And Butch Cassidy and the Sundance Kid.
3: Nobody gets that reference.
2: Yes, they do.
3: Okay, go ahead.
5: Somebody must. So this is acai with no additives to it. And and that's really important. Like even our almond milk that is in here, we get Blue Diamond, top of the line almonds in, and we make our almond milks from scratch in-house with no additives. So you really are getting a very clean, pure smoothie here.
2: You want to hold classes, teach people how to pronounce acai.
3: All right. Let's get into our physical fitness.
2: All right. Well, Eva Cranford is a personal training manager with Equinox Wisconsin Avenue in D.C. And Equinox is great. It's the
3: gym.
2: It's the top of the pyramid. But they have a new program called ARC, which is all kinds of health. Why don't you tell us about it?
7: So our ARC program was born out of the understanding that women's health, especially in the fitness space, has been largely underserved. Mm. Most of the research around the type of fitness and the type of exercise programs that are most effective have been done on men,
2: but
7: historically.
2: Of course.
7: Right? This is across all science, but we've especially seen this in the fitness space. And so at Equinox, it's really important to us to be ahead of the game and to start things before the next group does. And so serving these largely underserved groups, i.e. women approaching menopause and perimenopause and postmenopause, has been a huge priority for us. And then equipping the coaches to be able to meet each of these members exactly where they are, because often there's so much, like we've talked about, so much information out there. And ultimately, the ability to filter through all of that information is one of the hardest parts for people.
3: Mm-hmm.
7: People have tried Jazzercise, they've tried yoga, they've tried shake weights, they've tried do more cardio, spin, you name it, they've tried it. And what they find is that as they go through their 20s, 30s, 40s, into their 50s, the things that served them 20 years ago, 10 years ago, no longer serve them. Mm. And then their doctor is coming to them saying, hey, we're really concerned about, you know, your bone mineral density, osteoporosis risk. And if we don't get this corrected soon, we're going to be having a different conversation a decade from now.
2: It honestly sounds like, you know, you're inside there, Glow 30 is outside. There should be a Glow 30 in every Equinox.
7: Would be a great partnership. Would be a great partnership. Would be a great partnership.
2: Just take my 10% and go home.
1: Thank you.
2: So what is the program exactly?
7: So the program is a 10-week intensive that each of our coaches who get the opportunity to go through learn all sorts of women's health programming. So it starts with training around how to train around people's menstrual cycle and the different stages throughout the menstrual cycle, and how somebody shows up week one versus week two versus week three versus week four can be very different. So equipping coaches to understand how to flex for the needs of the member depending on.
3: So thoughtful. Because I just like, I'm not menstruating anymore. So to me, like, I think about, I really worked out hard in my 20s and 30s in gyms and 40s. And, you know, there were days that I was like, what's wrong with me? Why, you know, why aren't I hitting it the way I want to?
7: Right.
3: You know, and there wasn't anybody around me being like, 'cause your hormones. Like, you know what I mean? Like, that kind of information I just don't think was as readily available, even though it seems intuitive.
7: Yeah, and so what we find is this concept of no pain, no gain, push harder, push harder, push harder.
2: No matter what.
7: Exactly. It ultimately ends up depleting the energy availability that people show up to exercise with. There's a certain amount of energy and fuel that's required to be on board to perform at the way that we need to.
3: Mm-hmm.
7: And so the concepts around fasted cardio and how much protein do you need, how much carbs do you need, all of those things can change depending on where you are in your menstrual cycle, how old you are, how quickly you've approached menopause, if you've had a baby, if how long ago you've had a baby, if you're trying to get pregnant again, if you're on IVF, the list goes on and on and on. It's endless. And so the reason we created this program was to serve the coaches to be able to equip the members with better information. This puts them in a position where they are more equipped when they come in and feel more empowered to try things that they might not have tried before, lift heavier weights than they might have ever picked up before, accomplish movements they never really thought were possible because they are empowered every step of the way. And that starts with that coach-member relationship.
3: All right, I'm going to put a pin in you because I got to take a break. But, I mean, everybody is like, tell me more. So we're going to take a quick break. We'll be right back. This is David and Nikki Nellis, Foodie and the Beast. We are well in studio. We'll be back in a sec.
2: All right, we're back on Foodie and the Beast with David and Nikki Nellis, talking to Eva Cranford, who is a personal training manager with Equinox Wisconsin Avenue in D.C.
3: Mm-hmm.
2: And we're talking about the ARC program, which is specially defined and developed for women as they go through.
3: There are different phases.
7: Different life stages. Absolutely.
2: I got a quick tangential question.
3: I don't feel like you should get any questions, but go ahead.
2: I got a question. I'm married to a woman. do men have a cycle? I mean, do we have a
3: monthly? I think they do.
2: Do we?
7: That's a great question, and it's actually funny that you would have.
2: Because there are parts of the month where I, like I don't give up. And there are other times when I go to the gym and I'm raring to go.
7: So there are hormonal shifts that men experience. Is it as formalized and structured as a woman's monthly cycle?
2: But as we age?
7: No. But yes, as you age, absolutely. And it's really funny that you asked me that question because I was actually speaking with my dad. I'm laughing because I was just speaking with my dad over the weekend because he was asking me some of the same questions because I was telling him about coming on to talk about this and how excited I was. And he asked, does this apply to men too? And it does. It's just not quite as sharp of a change that women experience. So there is a shift that happens for men as they age, and the energy demands and the type of lifting and the type of exercise they should do does shift with each passing decade. The difference lies in the fact that for women, that hormonal shift almost seems to happen overnight.
2: Like falling off a cliff.
7: Yes, right. Because menopause is a moment. It's not a season, whereas a lot of people think it's over the course of 6 to 8 months. It's literally defined as a certain moment. So it's a little bit different.
3: And with all this sort of information out there right now, you know, like protein, like I feel like it's like you know, 10 years ago or 15 years ago when everybody was like, no carbs, right? No carbs, no fat, this is good. You know, like it feels like a trend, protein, and like that's why there's no cottage cheese in any of the stores. And then also for, you know, women who are like my age, you know, like in their late 50s, like lifting and weights. I know it's all important, but everybody's kind of like poo-pooing cardio. And it's like, it's confusing.
7: It really is. There's so much information out there. And you'll hear from any of my clients who I ever speak to, if a diet or a plan has a name, I'm not a fan of it.
3: Okay.
7: So if there's a brand attached to it or anything to that nature.
3: Because it's all about money.
7: For sure. And so the way I tend to approach it with my clients and then with the coaches that I'm equipping right now as well is the keep it simple approach. Can you get your protein intake that's best for your body weight and your lean body mass? Are you drinking enough water? Are you lifting weights at least 3 times per week? If you're hitting those 3 things, a lot of the other pieces that get really complicated and messy tend to work themselves out. Sleep tends to regulate. Energy tends to regulate. Performance in the gym goes up. People find more empowerment, more confidence. Relationships improve. I've seen it year after year after year. I've been doing this for 7 years now and have helped hundreds and hundreds of people through this process, that when they get through the weeds and all of the different things that are going on and really zero in on, can I hit these big rocks well, that it takes away from that pressure of, I have to do everything perfect. I have to do this many classes, eat this many calories, do this much. Prioritize protein at every meal. Drink 100 ounces of water a day. Lift weights at least 3 times a week.
2: 100 ounces is 8 glasses of water.
7: Little more than that.
3: I probably hit the 100 ounces of water. When you say weightlifting, how long?
7: So that's going to depend on where you are as far as your season of life. If we're speaking specifically to women as they get through into their 30s, 40s, 50s, less about how long, more about progression safely towards heavier weights.
3: Okay.
7: That's what we tend to find. A lot of the information out there has told us smaller weights, higher rep, do it as long as possible, take it to fatigue. But what a lot of the new emerging research is telling us is that the heavier we lift, it gets a more sufficient stimulus for the adaptation and recovery that we're looking for, which is better bone mineral density, more longevity, higher performance long term. Power is being able to catch yourself when you fall.
3: Right.
7: Saving yourself from a fall in your 70s is instrumental to your health long term.
3: Right.
7: You don't think about it when you're 35. You should, if you, ask me.
2: I thought about
7: you
2: it last night when I tripped over a 120-pound Great Pyrenees and headed for the wall.
7: Sure. It happens all the time. It happens all the time.
3: So I have a question, and I'm sort of curious. This is a personal question, but weighted vests. Where's like? I'm sort of like, what's the jury on that? Because I'm seeing everybody wearing them. I walk a lot. I try to walk, you know, 6 to 8 miles a day, like 5 times a week. So I'm not wearing a weighted vest.
7: To answer your question, is it beneficial from time to time for some people? Of course, especially if their total movement is pretty diminished long term and you want to get as much out of the little movement that you do. But if you're getting an appropriate amount of movement in throughout your day and you're exercising 3 to 4 days a week, and when I say exercise, getting your heart rate up to that uncomfortable space, load-bearing exercises, things that really get you sweaty and breathy, where you're really challenged, not just, oh, I feel the burn, right? Where you are really pushing yourself to limitations. Things like weighted vests or ankle weights and all those additional things, in my experience, are a little kitschy and don't actually get you what you're looking for. I'd rather your energy be focused on really, really well-executed weightlifting versus adding little things to all the other stuff.
3: I love that. Okay, we're going to end on that, Andy, yeah? Okay. I want to thank you so much.
7: Of course.
3: Tell everybody where we...
2: I just weight off my chest.
3: Tell everybody, please, where we can find you.
7: Yes, absolutely.
3: Follow you and et cetera.
7: Sure. You can find us at 16 Ridge Square Northwest in the City Ridge Complex. We're next to the Wegmans, right off of Wisconsin Avenue. And Instagram at Equinox.
3: Excellent. Thank you. All right, great. Come back up to the mic. Don't shy away. All right. What did you pour us last year?
5: I just brought our cold brew coffee.
3: It's and really good.
5: Yeah, it's a Nicaraguan blend, and we make it here at Fruitive every day. One of our smoothies that we've had from day one has this in the smoothie. It's our coffee date smoothie, but we also have a full coffee bar. So come on in when you want your coffee.
3: Did you have that originally?
5: Our city center location just does like really minor. We do have espresso-based drinks, but it's a really small setup. Our new location has a full coffee bar.
3: Okay. And what was it about this coffee?
5: This coffee, it really...
3: I mean, it's chocolatey.
5: Yeah, it has a chocolatey, almost like a little nutty flavor. So, yeah, this one we make specially for our smoothie that we've had on the menu for a long time. It's one of our best sellers, the coffee date smoothie. But we also sell it as just a cold brew.
3: That's amazing. Okay, So tell us, lastly, because we haven't talked about any of the food products that you have there, but you do food as well.
5: Yeah, so we have salads and wraps. Our Hail to the Kale salad is very popular.
3: And it's all plant-based?
5: It's all plant-based. Mm. And yet, I just had a conversation yesterday with a friend who brought a bunch of people, and they were like, none of them eat plant-based regularly, and everybody loved it. So that's really the response we're always getting is, like, we've really tried to make the food accessible to everybody.
2: So what's in the sandwiches and the
3: you do? Well, there's no chicken.
2: Yeah. Do you do breakfast stuff too?
5: We have our breakfast wrap, which we use tofu as the base in mm-hmm. the breakfast wrap. We also have a sweet potato wrap with sweet potato and kale and our house-made sauce.
3: Yum.
5: And so you're going to leave full, and, you know, the flavor profiles are.
3: But I would imagine since you first opened, I mean, there's really been a huge pendulum swing on plant-based, you know, the sort of how the public sees plant-based. I think, you know, 20 years ago, people were like, meh. And now people are like, oh, I mean, it's not that uncommon.
5: Yeah. So I bought plantbased.com, you know, years ago before it was popular. I still run plantbased.com. And so, yeah, I'm all about eating plant-based, eating your fruits and vegetables. I know. And now I see it everywhere. But it's really like I'm fully plant-based, but I really want to encourage people, like, you can just do one meal a week that's right. plant-based, and that's so good for you.
3: No, you're 100% right. Like, it doesn't have to be a lifestyle. It can just be a part of your life.
5: Yeah.
3: I love that. Okay. Tell everybody, please, where they can find you.
5: Yeah. So come on by City Center, D.C. We're right downtown, mm-hmm. Close to Metro Center. And then we are also over at Archives and there on Pennsylvania Avenue. So great. We'd love to see you come by. And we are launching New Zealand style ice cream in June.
3: All right. And
5: it's really incredible. I feel
3: like you buried the lead here, Greg.
5: It's incredible because we actually add your fruits. Like, if we want a strawberry ice cream, we actually add it to order. Ooh. So it's like your ice cream is like your blueberries, strawberries, or chocolate, whatever
2: Trying
5: you want to add
2: ice
5: is,
2: cream before
5: is
2: your
5: me.
2: Eyes.
3: Cool. All right. Great. Thanks so much. All right. You want to wrap this up?
2: I'm hungry now.
3: Okay.
2: All right. So every week I try and hope to remind everybody that while we sit in here and talk about all kinds of cool stuff, that there is a pretty big world of misery out there with between the wars and the famines and the weather and all that. So while you're thinking about how to treat yourself and to good food or good treatments or working out, maybe also think about dropping $5 on the Red Cross or the Red Crescent or Jose or something, because we have a responsibility to the people, the have-nots, because we are the haves. And that's true for animals, too. We're big supporters of the ASPCA mm-hmm. and a donkey rescue operation out of Walla Walla, Washington. Because it's important that we sort of take care of the entire planet.
3: Right.
2: That's it.
3: It's important to give back. You can't get if you don't give. That's the sort of the way it works.
2: Donkeys.
3: I want to thank everybody for joining us in studio today. This was such an informative show, and it really sort of fuels me for the kinds of things that I want to be doing internally in my life. Everything you heard here today, you can find on the list, areyouonit.com, the online e-zine that tells you how everything happening in the DMV. Of course, you want to follow me at NYCCINELLIS on all the platforms. Check out what we're doing on YouTube. There's so many great things happening. I'm doing amazing interviews on Industry Night. And of course, you want to follow me on the gram. I'm not really on TikTok, but I am eating and working out and doing all the great things. And you can see
2: it
3: all there.
2: Yeah, we're not on Truth Social either.
3: Okay. Thank you for that. Everybody, be safe out there and have a delicious week.
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13: From ABC News, I'm Dave Packer. CENTCOM says an attempted breach of the blockade in the Strait of Hormuz was blocked by American ships. Officials saying U.S. forces issued multiple warnings before an aircraft fired Hellfire missiles into its engine room. President Trump demanding Iran reopen the strait, guarantee it won't develop a nuclear weapon, and hand over its highly enriched uranium.
14: There's still no breakthrough deal with Iran, but Secretary Pete Hegseth signaling confidence.
15: Iran may not want to give up their nuclear ambitions, but we believe at the table they can and will over time, given the right set of incentives.
14: Iran insisting its nuclear program isn't part of these current negotiations.
13: ABC's Ian Panel in Jerusalem. In New Jersey, state police shut down direct access to an immigration detention center in Newark on Friday after days of protests, clashing with U.S. Immigration and Customs Enforcement agents, and a group of migrants on a hunger strike inside. New Jersey Governor Mikey Sherrill.
16: We know what ICE has done in other states. We know about the hundreds of injuries caused. We know the fear they've caused in communities across the nation. And we know American citizens have been killed, including a mom who had just dropped her child off at school. I refuse to let that happen in New Jersey.
13: Sherrill setting out designated protest zones, keeping opposing sides at bay, the protests continuing today. After the Supreme Court ruled President Trump's tariffs unconstitutional earlier this year, a federal judge allowed all companies affected to apply for refunds to cover their losses. But now lawyers for the Trump administration are vowing to appeal that decision. Jay Foreman is the CEO and founder of Basic Fun Toys, a Florida toy importer.
17: The president has an opinion on tariffs, thinks they're of value. But when we exercise our legal rights to challenge that policy and the courts rule in our favor, it's time now for the administration to follow the law.
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1: Con la certeza que respiro, te amaré.
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2: Communication risk management can be used by companies and government agencies as a crisis early warning system. Welcome back to another Crisis Management Minute. I'm Edward Siegel, author of Crisis Ahead and the Crisis Casebook. I'm also a Leadership Strategies senior contributor for Forbes.com. Communication risk management tracks changes in public sentiment, the concerns of employees, and online conversations long before problems can turn into headlines. Responding to a crisis will always matter, but proactive monitoring, pre-approved messaging, and coordination between departments are just as important. By the time a crisis trends on social media, it's already too late to control the narrative. Communication risk management can do more than reduce damage. It can help prevent a crisis from happening in the first place.
3: Welcome to Leaders and Legends in Government with Aileen Black on Federal News Network. One-on-one interviews with the people who've left a lasting imprint on the government and the nation. Now your host, Aileen Black.
4: Today I'm delighted and honored, actually, to have Jen Sabata, a leader for guiding innovative and emerging technologies to high growth and for helping mission-focused organizations adopt capabilities that strengthen national security and public sector. Jen has earned a reputation for bridging worlds that don't always move at the same speed emerging technology and government missions needs, while staying grounded and having a people-first leadership approach. Jen, first off, it's wonderful to have you here. Thank you for joining us.
5: Thank you so much for the invitation. I'm really looking forward to our conversation today.
4: So, Jen, you know, you began your career in the military. An environment where mission clarity and teamwork are definitely essential. What drew you to serve? What was the call that gave you the passion to join the military and then stay in for several years?
5: You know, it's a story that most people don't believe or understand, because I did spend 25 years in the military, but it actually started with high school sports. And the reason why I start there is that I wanted to play sports in college. And I knew I wanted to play sports in college, but I wasn't quite sure where I wanted to play. And the service academies, West Point and the Air Force Academy, were two universities out of the several universities that offered me a scholarship. And I went and visited both of them. I thought they were both really interesting, but I had no experience with the military at all. My grandfathers were both doctors in World War II. I had an uncle that was in Vietnam. And other than that, I had no one else in my family that had ever been in the military. And so when I was trying to make my decision of where I was going to go, my dad and I sat at the kitchen table. And he laid all of my opportunities out, all of my scholarships out on the table. And he looked at me and he said, "Jen, if you don't go to a service academy, you'll never know what you missed, and you can never go back."

0: instilled something in me that made me think beyond myself. And, you know, as a high school kid and as a teenager, oftentimes we're very focused on ourselves. And so it opened up an entire new environment for me and a different way of living, believing, thinking, and serving. And so I thought, well, you know what? I really enjoy this. I want to serve, but I thought I was going to serve for 5 years and be done once my commitment was up. But over time, that desire to continue to do better and to continue to make a difference and to be able to enable others to make a difference just continued to grow. And that's what led me to where I am today, you know, 25 years in the military and then an additional almost 7 years in the private sector, still supporting the public sector. And it's because of my desire to make our government even better and the nation and the world even a better place to live.
1: Military leadership teaches you to prioritize both the mission success and the well-being of your people, especially on the battlefield. How do those lessons continue to influence you, how you lead today in private sector?
0: You know, it's always interesting when people try to make a comparison between being in the military and being in the private sector and how different they are. How vastly different they are is how often people put it. And oftentimes people have a stigma that people don't transition well from the military into the private sector because of the nuances of being in the government. I, on the other hand, would say, like you say, it said, it is not that different, that you still are driven by the same basic principles of leadership, people first, treating people with kindness, but also understanding their need, understanding how they need to grow, being able to talk to them about growth, having the hard conversations. Those are all skills that I learned in the military and that I apply to today. A leader, a manager, they're very similar. A manager may be, you know, doing a little bit more button pushing or pencil pushing numbers, but in reality, if you add that personal feeling and that personal connection to it and understanding where people come from, you now have turned a manager into a leader. And that is where I like to reside, in understanding where people are coming from, trying to empower them to be the best that they can be, and then enable them to do that with minimal oversight and guidance from me.
1: Something that is a little bit unique, though, Jen, is that you, when after you left the military service, you built a career around helping innovative small startup companies succeed in public sector and the national security space. And there's very few people with your background that have the leadership position that you own. What did you learn about translating mission need to these new innovative technology solutions and you know, change in government in general sometimes happens slow, but technology, the clock speed of technology is much faster now than it ever has been before.
0: Yeah, I think we're seeing accelerate even as we're speaking. You know, things are moving faster and faster and faster. I think the hard part is that some people who are in these innovative companies don't know how to match the speed of government. And so teaching them about outcomes, and that it's not about forcing your technology into their organization. It's about how you solve their problems and how you get to the outcomes that the government wants. And lo and behold, when you're able to show the value that you bring, not just that a technology that you want to sell, the government is so much faster at adoption. They will take chances. They will do proofs of value. They'll give you research money. They will do all sorts of things to bend over backwards before you even get to a contract or get to a program of record, which so many people think is the key, the golden key to success. And so starting from that use case, the problem, and how you add value are really what makes the difference and sets those young emerging technology companies apart.
1: So you do it by creating a vision, telling a story. I mean, that was a very vivid answer. So there must be a trick to this.
0: So one of the things that I usually do is when you come to a new company is you ask them, like, what do you do here? And then they start in the ones and the zeros. They say, no, what is it that you actually do? How do you do it? And what drives you? Like, what is your heart's desire? Is your heart's desire to code a program? No, your heart's desire is to solve.

0: solve acquisition problems, or your heart's desire is to save lives on battlefields, or your heart's desire is to make data processing faster so that we can get to decisions faster. And so you need to make sure that you are couching and describing what you do based on why you are driven to run this company and be in this company, as opposed to the thing that you're actually building and trying to solve. And so when you start from that place of value and that drive, you can create all sorts of stories, and then you ask questions. It's all about asking your customer, and that's usually the government customer, questions. What are your pain points? What is your biggest challenge? What frustrates you on a day-to-day basis? What do you wish you had? What are the things that drive you crazy about people who are selling to you in the government? You know, so there's a list of questions, and many of them that continue to grow as you get answers, and then you build the next question. It's sort of like the five whys. Why are you doing this? Why are you doing this? Why are you doing this? Why are, you know, five times over and over and over again to get to the point where you get to the true meat of the reason for what they are doing and what they need.
1: So you've, on the other side of the equation, you also have really developed a reputation where you've identified really up and coming technologies. As a matter of fact, I should buy stock based on where you're going. From an AI enabled analytics to autonomous capabilities that can support national security missions. Those are, you know, trajectories that normally don't naturally come together, but you seem to have really a good signal that tells you where this innovation is needed and how it can be applied. So tell me a little bit about how you identify technologies to help in these kind of circumstances.
0: So I have sort of two different things that go on. One is I love science fiction and I love to read. And so sometimes your brain starts to get a little excited when you read something in a story and you think to yourself, huh, how could that be applied in the real world today? So, for example, there's a book called Burn In, and it is written by two very well-known defense tech storytellers. And when you read their book, it talks about robots and how they help society and sort of what happens when things happen in the book. I won't tell you exactly what happens in the book. But when you start to think about it, you start to think about, well, how could that actually help change the world? And now we look at today and we have companies that like Figure and others that are building humanoid robots that are actually able to do things. And so when you shift science fiction, or I'll say sort of, you know, ficant is what they call it, like fictional intelligence, when you shift that to use cases that are talked about in the government, you put a different spin on the technology. I think the same thing when you look at quantum is another example. Quantum technology is something people are like, oh, it is never going to get here, or it's like 30 years away. But when you bring it down to its smallest levels and you look at what are the problems you're trying to solve, hey, I'm trying to solve for GPS denied environments. Like, how do we navigate? We have the Ukraine, we've got Israel and Iran, and GPS denial and spoofing and jamming going all over the place. How do you solve for a very small problem with a technology that doesn't have to have a huge capability, but a very narrow scope? And start with that narrow scope and gently over time build on that capability to get you to an enterprise type of capability. And so you don't have to solve it all at one time, but you have to think about how can you use things differently.
1: I'm speaking with Jen Svoboda. After the break, we'll talk about leading through change and innovation in a high stakes environment. You're listening to Leaders and Legends on Guttural News Network. I'm Aileen Black.
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1: Welcome back to Leaders and Legend in Government on Federal News Network. I'm Aileen Black, and today I'm talking with Jen Savada. Jen, government agencies are especially under pressure right now to modernize while maintaining security and reliability. The push for AI is over the top right now, in particular with this administration, which I might want to add for some good reasons. But how do you help organizations adopt AI and autonomous capabilities without losing trust, accountability, or mission assurance?
0: This is something that everybody is facing right now because AI is everywhere and everybody thinks you can put AI in anything. One of the things that has come out of the World Economic Forum this year was Julie Sweet, who is the CEO of Accenture. And she talked about human in the lead. Rather than human in the loop, human in the lead. And I think it's a really good example of how we should be thinking about artificial intelligence, especially as we build strategies and we're trying to minimize risk and increase trust. And the idea is that if you modernize and you shift to this idea that humans are in the lead and are really putting the foundation down for AI, then AI will be built and developed with the processes in place in order to have that risk mitigation, the trust factors involved, and understanding that it's not about the human being in that loop, and every once in a while it comes around in the loop, but it's always there doing the push and pull with AI. If we don't have trust in AI, then the technologies that we're building become meaningless. If we are unable to accept risk, then those technologies also become meaningless. And so we have to have the balance between the trust and that risk in order to be able to drive the innovation forward.
1: You know, when I look at AI tools, I look at them that they're a tool that needs to be leveraged. They're not necessarily the answer. Like Julie said, you know, the human in the lead. Do you find that most people are thinking that AI is the answer versus how to leverage? And And if you do agree with that, how do you help guide them to understand that, you know, AI is a tool. It can make mistakes. It's the human that needs to use it correctly.
0: I think there's two camps. I think there's the camp that says AI is the answer to everything. And then there's the camp that says AI can't be trusted and should be used for nothing, especially in government. I think we have sort of the entire spectrum for what that is. And when we're looking at the camp that says, hey, AI should be used for everything, I would say, I don't agree. Like, do we want machines to make those decisions that are based on values, morals, and ethics? Probably not, especially when you're talking about doing bombing or having cyber attacks. Do you want a cyber attack to happen just because an AI determined that one small intrusion warranted an entire takedown of a country's power grid? Probably not. But on the other side, you have those that say, no way, no how. I don't want AI involved in anything. And you have to tell them that without AI, we lose knowledge, because AI has the ability to pull knowledge together. It has the ability to assess. We have the ability to really evaluate based on that assessment. And that's where we come into place. But why should we be the ones doing the assessments and pulling all the information together and doing that quantitative work when we should be doing the qualitative work? So we need to move away from the what is happening to the why it's happening and what's next.
1: I've read several reports that showed, especially in battlefield decisions, the leverage that was very positive about using an AI tool was its ability to be able to do a broad search and be able to do it in a very speedy manner and provide the information that's needed for that analysis. How do you explain to users as they're looking at adopting this, how to put that equation in, that risk assessment on when you use that AI and when you rely on it?
0: What I would tell people or ask people is, have you done a Google search lately or a Bing search or whatever your search tool is? And they'll say, of course, I do it every day. And you say, well, have you noticed that your responses have changed as to what you get in your search results? And they'll say, well, you know, sometimes I notice they're better. Sometimes there's like a paragraph or information at the beginning that might be a little bit longer. I said, that's all AI. You use AI in everyday environment. You use AI to help you with the decisions that you make day to day, like what restaurant you're going to go to or how you should repair your toilet that the plumbing is broken. It's all based on AI. And as you said, it pulls the information together. It helps to you so that you don't have to know the exact words. How many of us remember when you had to put quotes around your search engine when you were doing initial searches on the internet in order to get a Boolean versus serial versus, you know, all the different types of logical searches that were out there? And so for people to be able to understand the risk, they also have to understand how it's already used in day-to-day living and how they think about risk for their day-to-day lives. And when they start to think about it in that perspective, they have a different view of AI in their work environment. And they now see it as something that enables them to be better at what they're doing and enables them, like you said, to have more information and to have a better way to evaluate what is going on.
1: You've worked across startups, across different government and mission communities. Sometimes it's difficult, especially in the government, to be able to evaluate and get started on risk just because of the nature of the beast. How do you align both stakeholders and other people in the community that have to lean into that adoption and to apply it? How do you, you know, evaluate that and execute?
0: I think the first thing you need to know is what the role is of every stakeholder that is out there. If I use what I do today in operational technology is a very complex type of technology. It's protecting all of those cyber physical systems, all your valves, your knobs, making sure that the chlorine valve opens long enough so that your water is safe enough to drink and that it closes when it shouldn't so you don't get chlorine burns, or that your power grid stays on. But when you think about who actually runs an OT network, there's the OT specialist, who is like a cybersecurity specialist. There's a plant manager who makes sure that the lights stay on and that all the things are running. You have usually IT people who are different from OT because IT cares about reliability. Then you have leadership. And oh, by the way, you may even have like safety people. So for example, if you're looking at somebody who runs a port system or a bridges and tunnel system, they are concerned about the safety of the people on the roads and in those environments. And so understanding first what those roles are and then understanding what they care about helps you to identify what risks matter to them and how you describe what you can do to mitigate the risks across the board with your technology for each of those individual use cases, responsibilities, and drive them together to understand what the ultimate mission is that they're trying to work towards. And once you're able to bring them together, then you're able to identify how to mitigate the risks across the board.
1: And I'm going to pull this back a little bit. And I want to look at leaders today. And it's a very complex time to be a leader, especially when you're applying new technology. But leaders need to be decisive and make a decision quickly because things are moving so quick. But at the same time, extremely empathetic. How do you maintain that balance when the stakes are so high and timelines are so compressed?
0: It's a really hard thing to do. Sometimes you have to go with your gut. You know, there's the leadership gut that's always out there is the, oh, does this feel right? I'm not sure. If it doesn't feel right, it's probably not the right decision. The other thing is that leaders don't make a decision based on the information that they just received 2 minutes ago. There's been a collective of information that they have been gathering. Maybe they've acknowledged that they were gathering it, or maybe they don't acknowledge they were gathering it because they didn't realize it was important at the time. But as you are a leader, you start to put things together that help you to create a rubric for how you make decisions, but then also enables you to know who you can trust, who you can rely on. And as I always say, is you always have the option to phone a friend, whether it's the person that you work with or somebody that is a mentor of yours. And making a decision doesn't happen in a vacuum. It happens through information, data, and data gathering. It happens through conversations with people. It happens with what's happened historically and what the outcomes are. And then finally, what are the consequences when you look at all of the different ways that this could end up, and putting that all together to create the decision that you make.
1: I'm speaking with Jen Sabata. After the break, we'll explore resilience, culture, and how personal experiences shape leadership. 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I'm Aileen Black.
8: As AI use across the federal government is surging, John Sork, Director of Federal Sales at Abnormal AI, says focusing on more targeted use cases is more important than ever.
9: We see a lot of the more successful use cases across the government really focused on limited use AI and AI use cases that are defensive in nature. But the use case for every AI project should be very limited and easy to understand the use case of what the government is trying to achieve.
8: Listen to the full interview on federalnewsnetwork.com. Federal agencies are facing a shift. Attackers aren't breaking in anymore. They're logging in. Phishing, business email compromise, account takeovers, they look legitimate and they slip past traditional security every day. That's why agencies use Abnormal AI. Abnormal uses behavioral AI to understand how your teams normally communicate, so when an email doesn't feel right, even if it looks right, it gets stopped. No rules to manage, no signatures to update. Just protection that adapts as fast as the threat. Protect humans with behavioral AI. Learn more at abnormal.ai/federal-LP.
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10: 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It gives federal teams unified visibility across hybrid environments, eliminating blind spots, preventing outages, and supporting compliance. 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
1: Welcome back to Leaders and Legend in Government on Federal News Network. I'm Aileen Black, and today my guest is Jen Sabata. Jen, leadership roles in national security and emerging technology are extremely demanding, never more than today. As a mom, as well as a leader, how has parenthood shaped the way you think about priorities and perspective? I know it's changed the way that I lead people. Not that I treat them like kids, but it's given me a greater appreciation. What about you?
0: Yeah, there's a couple different things. I would agree with you that it's changed my perspective. My kids are older now. They're both in high school, but I still feel an obligation to be a mother and to be present. I think that the idea of work-life balance is a fallacy. It doesn't exist. We, in reality, make choices. What's important in the moment? It could be what's important this year, this month, this week, this minute. But you decide at that time what is more important. You set boundaries on both your kids and on your work, because your kids have to have boundaries just as much as work has to have boundaries. And sometimes I think people forget that. They let their kids run all over them, when in reality, kids have to have boundaries too. And they like boundaries, just like work likes a boundary. You know, the CEO that calls you at 4 o'clock on a Sunday afternoon just because they want to talk, you have to tell them, like, sorry, I'm with my kids today. I can talk to you in 3 or 4 hours. And guess what? They don't actually call you because they just picked up the phone because they didn't have anything else to do. So that's one thing, is that you have to figure out where the mix is based on the time and day. The other one is, I think it's made me more empathetic. It's made me more empathetic for the people who work for me, who have kids, and who don't have kids. Because we often forget about the people that are single or that are, you know, married without kids, that they have challenges just like the rest of us. It may be a pet, it may be a parent, or it may be just that they've got other things going on in their lives that are just as challenging. So we have to be able to look at everyone, treat them as unique, treat them as people who matter and that are a part of your team, just like your family's a part of your team.
1: Have you ever had any leaders in your past that really either taught you how not to behave or how not to set boundaries, or, you know, vice versa, that really have set, you know, the kind of leader that you are today?
0: I think that there's a couple. On the good side, they're the people that listen. And I find that sometimes listening and active listening is a very challenging thing to do. And I talk to a lot of young people that I mentor, people that work for me, about listening. They go into a meeting and they think they have to talk in order to feel like they're smart. And I use the acronym WAIT. Why am I talking? And I say, sometimes you have to wait, and it has to be an uncomfortable wait in order to get to the meat of what you're saying. And so having leaders that have taught me that has been very valuable. The other thing I would say is that people who don't respect your time. I've had leaders who don't respect your time. They show up late to meetings, or they don't show up at all and they don't cancel. They call you at all hours of the day or night, regardless of whether or not the world is on fire. I mean, after being in the military and actually supporting combat operations and being in intelligence and protecting people's lives, when somebody calls me just because they want to know if I've worked on the briefing that's due in 5 days, is not important to me. And they need to be able to discern when there's a life issue and when there's just a nice to have. And so that's given me perspective on how to lead and showing both sides of where leaders that I've worked with are good and bad.
1: You brought up mentorship a few moments ago. I think as a woman leader, it's extremely important to be a mentor. How do you choose, or how do you work with mentors, or do you have a mentor program that you work with? Tell us a little bit about that.
0: So for me and people who mentor me, I will say that I haven't had a lot of what I would call traditional mentors, where we have a set agreement where we meet once a month and we have a conversation. But I will reach out to people and ask for advice. And I typically personally seek out people who are experts in the things that I'm having a challenge with, whether it's a challenge over a period of a month, whether it's, hey, I'm going into command, and so who should I be talking to in a command position, or I'm going to go run a new business unit. How do you run a business unit? No, wait, how do I work on this issue? On the flip side, as a mentor instead of a mentee, I look for people who often approach me because they want to have a relationship. And then I ask for them, like, what's your goal? What are your goals for this relationship? Because I just don't want it to be a free-for-all. I usually also have a set start and stop based on those goals, because if you are mentoring somebody, there has to be an outcome that you're trying to achieve. And I know I've talked about outcomes before, and outcomes are really important in many things. And so having a mentorship relationship that way, and then if I see people that are out there in the wild, as I call them, who I think are just really great people that might need a little bit of support, I'll ask them if they're interested in a call, and we'll offer time, and we'll go from there. But I think it is important. It's something that we all need to do, and especially in national security, as you transition. I actually mentor a lot of people as they transition out of the military, and I'll help them for the 3 or 4 months while they're in that process. And then I may not hear from them again until they're changing jobs, or they might come back to me and say, wow, your guidance was horrible, or your guidance was great. But it's something that we should do and should give back for.
1: Something you said earlier really resonated with me. You talked about realizing that everybody has their own kind of sometimes a poo show going on, right? And that you need to understand that it's not just your world of what life balance is about, but it might be, you know, a parent or a dog or, you know, other types of issues, health issues. Burnout in work in the workforce today has never been higher. Some really serious challenges, especially with the world as it's changing so quickly as it is today. What role do you believe as a leader you need to build in your culture where people feel that safety of being able to ask for support or trusted, you know, to be able to say these things are an issue and are motivated to reach out?
0: I think the first and foremost, you have to set the example. So on the 3-day weekend, actually take the Monday off. And if you're not taking the Monday off, fake that you're taking the Monday off and schedule all your emails for 10 a.m. on Tuesday morning. Don't bother your team. Take PTO. Take your paid time off. Take your leave if you're in the military. Don't be the martyr that has 200 days saved up because you're just too busy and too important. Also remind them that they need to take time off. It's not just an example-based system. It's a, hey, I noticed that you haven't taken any time off lately. What are your plans for the summer to take some PTO? How long are you going to take off? You're going to take a week off? I hope you are, because that's what I would love to see you do. The other thing is, I often tell people, like, there is no clock watching in my organization. I expect you to get done what needs to get done when you can do it in that time. So if it needs to get done in the next week, but you have a really bad day tomorrow because you've got 5 doctor's appointments and your dog threw up, okay, fine. Take the day tomorrow, do what you have to do, as long as you get done what you need to get done. I'm going to treat you like an adult because you can make decisions and you know how to prioritize. And it's not my time to question unless you miss a deadline or the quality of your work is not what it should be.
1: I'm speaking with Jen Savada. After the break, we'll reflect on leadership lessons and the advice to the next generation. 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I'm Aileen Black.
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1: Welcome back to Leaders and Legend in Government on Federal News Network. I'm Elaine Black, and today I'm joined by Jen Savada. Jen, as we talked before, you were in the military at the beginning of your career. You've led the military and helped advance emerging technologies in supporting defense and national security missions. How do you see leadership evolving as AI and autonomy reshape the future of missions to execute, especially, you know, some of the missions around drones and some of the things that are happening? The clock speed of technology is happening so quick. This is really a big challenge.
0: It's a huge challenge. And I think that leaders need to understand technology, not be afraid of it, and be able to use it. I'll give you an example. When I was a young major, I worked for a one-star general. This one star, we all had email. We'd had email for probably 10 years. We had all sorts of other technology. I was working in intelligence, and so we had collection systems. We had all sorts of crazy things. But this general officer wanted his emails printed out because he didn't know how to, quote, work email well enough. And so he would have his hundreds of emails printed out every day. He would handwrite his responses, and his executive officer would type them in every day and send them off as replies. I don't understand how somebody can lead when you can't access and use the technology that's given to you that enables you to be more efficient, effective, and overall just understand what your current workforce is dealing with. So that's the thing I would say first and foremost is understand the technology, use the technology, and then last but not least, be able to evaluate the technology so that you know whether or not you're being hoodwinked by what people say it can do versus what it can do, and then being able to weed out all of the chaff that's in there.
1: Everybody has an aha moment in their career where you look back and you realize that was a defining moment for me. Good or bad, right? Sometimes the most biggest learning opportunities is where you make a mistake. Sometimes the biggest learning opportunities is when something breaks free and you're successful. Do you have any aha moments like that in your career that just stand out?
0: I think there are probably two moments. One is when I came to the Pentagon in 2016, I was working for Lieutenant General Dash Jameson. She was the Air Force A-26. And I was responsible for helping to bring small to medium businesses into government, but also working with think tanks, universities, and nonprofits to try to figure out what information they had that the government wasn't accessing and using. What I realized at that point in time is that there was such a wide range of information that nobody even considered as valuable because it wasn't produced internally in the government. To me, that was a huge aha moment. It's where I got into design thinking. It's where I got into understanding and learning about agile software development methodologies, really started to dig into new technologies and how they could apply in government use cases. That has led to me where I am today. Really, that's sort of the start of that journey. I think as a corollary to that is my last job in the Air Force, I was in talent management. And I was trying to help build a new talent management framework for all of Air Force intelligence. What started happening is I had people reaching out to me because they knew I was possibly towards the end of my career saying, hey, we want you to come run our talent operations organization, or we want you to be our CHRO, or we want you to run talent acquisition. And I realized deep down inside, I did not want to do talent. I didn't want to be in HR. That was not my passion. It wasn't my calling. I was doing this job because I was passionate about the specific use case and the specific guidelines that we were creating, and that I needed to get out of talent very quickly, or otherwise I was going to be pigeonholed in it, possibly for the rest of my life. And so that's when I decided to retire and join my first early stage startup, which was working in the intelligence community, helping with software development and running sprints and cloud migrations and doing all sorts of other things. And if I wouldn't have made that pivot when I did, I might not be here today because I might be doing talent acquisition or something else. And so I think, you know, towards the end of my career, those would probably be the two biggest ones that influenced where I am at this moment.
1: Let's take a moment and talk about that, because there's so many people out looking for jobs right now. The job market is pretty tough, but it's even tougher on a lot of veterans. So what would be your advice to somebody, especially wanting to get into technology? I mean, the market that doesn't seem to be suffering as much, though I think it is suffering. What advice would you give somebody, especially in their latter part of their career, the more senior military veterans that are out there? Because I know several that have been looking for a while that are amazing people. Mm-hmm. What advice would you have for them?
0: The first thing I would say is be a doer. There's a lot of misconceptions that people who retire at senior ranks are not doers. They're leaders only, which also means you have to change your narrative. You can't go into an interview and say, I like to lead people and I'm a really good manager and I can build strategy. It's I love to get my hands dirty and be a doer. That's first and foremost, because you don't need a leader. You need understands and can do and lead at the same time. The second thing I would say is start to dabble in different types of technology and figure out what you like. I think that there's enough free courses out there in AI, in cloud, in cyber, in pick a thing, quantum, and do them. Go to LinkedIn Learning, go into some other platform, Coursera, whatever it may be, and do some classes. And then once you start to get the itch, maybe do some formal certifications. Take an AWS certification, a Google Cloud, an Azure, an Oracle certification. Get your CISSP. Look at other types of things that are out there that will enable you to show that you still like to learn, that you're able to learn new concepts, and that you are invested in you as a person and in helping the company that you want to go to.
1: So I'm going to take a step back. You have kids that are in high school. I have four kids, and my youngest is going to graduate from college this year. What advice would you give somebody starting to enter that job market? A lot of kids believe everything should be lined up, and let's face it, none of our careers were straight lines, right? Mm-hmm. So what would be the advice you'd give that next generation?
0: Yeah, so I'll tell you a little story. So I am going to Abu Dhabi in about a week to go to the Forbes 30-50 women event. So they bring the 30 under 30 women together and the 50 over 50 women together. And there's a week-long event where there's speakers and activities and other things just talking about issues, topics, whatever it may be. I'm actually taking my 16-year-old daughter with me. And the reason why I am is because I want her to see that at 30 or under 30 and over 50, that there's people who still don't have it figured out. And they've still been successful. And they've still done pivots. And they still have a life that is meaningful and fulfilling. And I think that's the biggest thing I would tell people who are just graduating or are in struggles in life right now, is that you don't have to have it figured out, that life will continue to change. You as a human continue to change. You develop, you grow, your preferences change. And so what's more important is that you feel fulfilled, and it's not about what everybody else thinks you should be doing. It's about what makes you happy and what enables you to live the life that you want to live.
1: Final question. You are at a trajectory over the last couple of years and a point where you get to see a lot of different technology companies. Where do you think the hottest area is?
0: So I think there's two. I think quantum is really going to accelerate here, especially quantum computing. I think quantum sensing is already on its way up because the capabilities and technology are there. Quantum computers, on the other hand, because error correction is getting better and better and the qubit numbers are getting higher and higher for logical and physical qubits. So the two are going to intersect at some point in time in the near future, and we're going to have quantum computers that can actually do a lot of work. The misnomer is that quantum computers do all the work. That's not true. They're actually built for certain types of problems. They can't solve everything. They still can't add 2 + 2 faster than a classical computer. The other one, I think, is robotics and autonomous robotics. We are building software with all of this AI that we have that is becoming more and more reliable, secure, trusted, and having less concern, I think it's just because it's becoming more adaptable, that whether it's an autonomous vehicle or an autonomous robot, that both of those are going to continue to accelerate and accelerate in defense use cases in particular.
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0: Thank you very much. I truly appreciated the conversation. I enjoyed it. And it's always my pleasure to talk about things that are going on across the nation and within technology.
1: Thank you for listening. I'm Eileen Black.
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9: We see a lot of the more successful use cases across the government really focused on limited use AI and AI use cases that are defensive in nature. 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
27: From ABC News, I'm Dave Packer. An emotional reunion in Laos where we've now learned four of the six remaining miners trapped in a cave were able to get out by themselves today. ABC foreign correspondent Britt Clennon.
28: Cries of joy as they embrace rescuers and collapse onto the ground.
29: These guys have decided they didn't want to stay in the cave any longer.
28: I spoke with Josh Richards, one of the rescue divers. He had been moments away from entering the cave.
29: These guys have literally just crawled themselves out 300 metres through a horrendously tight cave.
28: Those men perhaps sensing a make or break moment as water levels fall, seeing an opportunity to get out and taking it.
27: Two other men still remain trapped inside. It's been a rough week for President Trump. A judge is looking into a settlement against the IRS that would funnel taxpayer money into his $1.8 billion anti-weaponization fund, which another judge temporarily blocked. On top of that, the president's been told to take his name off the Kennedy Center of the Performing Arts. And now another setback.
30: The majority of musicians slated for the Trump-backed event celebrating America's 250th now pulling out. The president now saying he'll hold a rally on Wednesday on the National Mall to replace the planned concerts.
27: ABC's Selena Wang. In Newark, New Jersey, demonstrations outside Delaney Hall continued today, hours after the state police clashed with protesters as police set up a perimeter outside of the ICE detention center at the order of Governor Mikey Sherrill, who says six people were arrested and tear gas was deployed. Another sonic boom heard overhead, this one in New England.
31: The U.S. Geological Survey now saying this was a sonic boom, possibly caused by a suspected meteor that may have exploded high above the Massachusetts coast. It comes just days after another mysterious boom shook parts of South Carolina. Officials said that sound was also consistent with a sonic boom, not an earthquake.
27: That's ABC's Olivia Rubin. 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
18: My guest today is Laura Stanton, the Acting Commissioner of the Federal Acquisition Service at the General Services Administration. Laura, it's always a pleasure to catch up with you. Thanks so much for taking the time.
19: Absolutely, Jason. Glad to be here with you.
18: The big reorg had been in the rumors, had been in the works for many, many months. People kept asking me, hey, what are you hearing about the FAS reorg? And I have to admit, I hadn't heard much. So you guys did a nice job, I guess, of keeping it under wraps a little bit. But now it's out, so people are excited. Let's just give people the top level. Let's talk about the reorganization, the different portfolios. Give me a sense of what this looks like today.
19: I'm really excited about the reorg. And I think the FAS leadership team is as well, because what we did is we fundamentally realigned the organization over how acquisition actually happens. So thinking about it from the start, when you're developing acquisition solutions, to buying in a centralized manner, to being able to deliver shared services and continuously improving operations. So previously, we had been set up very much in a category management structure for the past 10 plus years. And that, as we were launching category management 10 years ago, that was a great structure for us to build that subject matter expertise, the industry expertise we needed. But what we also realized is, as we've matured as an organization, we were just in a different point. And so stepping away from those, that category management around the industry, but really moving towards how acquisition is delivered, is going to let us move faster, reduce the duplication, and create clearer accountability across the acquisition lifecycle. So really excited about that and the opportunities that that presents to us. So if you want to get into the guts of it, which I know you do, Jason, let me walk through the portfolios for you and really talk about which each one is doing. And for people who knew us in our previous state, they can offer a few breadcrumbs so they can understand what it looks like today. Assist is the Office of Assisted Acquisition Services. So that's really the assisted acquisition services that we had before. They went through a big reorg about 24 months ago or so. And so we didn't make a lot of changes there. They're going to continue to deliver that highly specialized bespoke contracting expertise that they're so well known for, offer the surge support, tailored acquisition solutions when agencies need that additional capacity. And it really preserves the flexibility that we need when agencies have those highly complex requirements and mission-specific needs. Central

0: small commissions who we're supporting their acquisition on today. And this is really working to simplify acquisition and expanding shared acquisition services across the government and brings GSA into a new area where we just hadn't done a lot of support for those smaller dollar value acquisitions when somebody really needs that task order expertise and support. We have then CREATE, which is led by Larry Hale. This is the Office of Acquisition Solutions Development. And this is really where everything starts in the acquisition cycle. They're looking at building the big government-wide contracts. They have the multiple awards schedule sitting in that portfolio. So they're looking always at how do they design and develop the next generation of acquisition solutions and category strategies. So a lot of the category management is sitting in here as well. And also, how do we keep all of the ones we have running smoothly for all of the customers that use it? This includes, you know, there's been a lot of talk about the OneGov program. So this includes the OneGov program. I mentioned MASS already, OASIS Plus, Alliant 3, Polaris, and all of our telecommunications contracts, including EIS. So they're also focused a lot on innovation, emerging technologies, commercial acquisition strategies, and understanding where the government needs to be going and what suppliers do we need to be bringing into the government in order to make sure that we remain on top of technology and professional services as the commercial markets continue to evolve. The next office is Deliver, the Office of Shared Services Delivery, which is run by Jeff Lau. And that is where we consolidated all of our shared services. This previously, the shared services had been scattered throughout the different portfolios. We had the Smart Pay, we had US Access, which is the provides support for over a million government PIV cards, and also the federal public key infrastructure. They have the fleet program, both the automotive buying in this case, and the fleet leasing program, which supports over 230,000 vehicles across the federal government. And also our global supply program. So they are truly focused on providing those services directly to the end user customers. This was an opportunity to look at sharing best practices in shared service delivery, operational consistency, and really driving customer experience at scale. The final portfolio is run by Mark Lee, Optimize, and it's the Office of Business Optimization. And they're going to be optimizing truly on how do we make sure that everything is handled consistently across these four business portfolios? How do we drive continuous improvement across the federal acquisition service? How do we need to continue to modernize our IT systems, strengthen the governance, strengthen enterprise decision making, and also ensure that all of us remain efficient, measurable, and adapt over time. So they're doing a lot of the internal support. They also have some of our external customer-facing functions as well. So our former customer accounts and stakeholder engagement office, a number of people from there have now migrated into the Optimized portfolio, including some of those market research tools. So that's sort of the FAST 2.0 in a really quick snapshot for you.
1: No, it's actually really helpful. I think just breaking it down of what it used to be, where it is today is interesting because, you see all the pieces, how they kind of fit together. At the beginning, you talked about, you know, 10 plus years ago, FAS kind of set themselves as a category management structure. Did something, I'll say, was there a moment where you guys said, hey, this isn't working like it should? What kind of was that really behind this push beyond the fact is, reorgs happen, the way things buy and sold change, new management comes in and brings fresh eyes. Was there anything that you could point to say, hey, this was the moment where you realized there was maybe a better path?
0: I think there were probably several different catalysts for it. Let's just start. I don't have the exact business volume numbers from 10 years ago, but let's just say $50 billion is what FAS was doing at that point. Last year, we were over $115 billion. So we've more than doubled in our business volume size in the last 10 years. So that certainly was part of it. We also had become much more mature in the category management side of things. And we were realizing that we were missing some real opportunities for alignment, particularly when it came to business process functions, IT systems. And also, we listened to a lot of the feedback that industry had been giving us. They had made it really

0: really clear that our multiple award schedule program at that point in the previous, in the legacy FAS, was spread across four different portfolios. And while it was a single program, companies that were working across those different portfolios were experiencing basically inconsistent service and sometimes differing interpretations of things. And so, and we saw an opportunity to really pull the multiple award schedule program together to create better consistency, better stakeholder engagement from the industry side, and also a better customer experience for the agencies. And we realized that we also wanted to align around the acquisition lifecycle. So that is sort of, if you think about the Office of Acquisition Solutions Development being the beginning of that lifecycle, then moving into either the task order work that's being led by OCAS or by the Assisted Acquisition Service, or driving into those shared services, you can really see how ASD creates that foundation for the other parts of FAS to really to deliver the best services possible. And the Assisted Acquisition Service, over 90%, 95% of their work is delivered using GSA contracts. So there is very much of an interdependent nature of these portfolios that we wanted to be able to emphasize. And this was around creating this organization that's going to be able to prepare us for the future of federal acquisition. As GSA's role has changed in the last year and a half, we wanted an organization that could quickly adapt to that. So it's all of those things. It was an opportunity to build on what we had done in eliminating the regional structure about 2.5 years ago, and take it to the portfolios that had been less impacted at that point, less, and really optimize across the entire FAS business.
1: Laura, on that note, let's take a quick break. When we come back, we'll continue our discussion. My guest today is Laura Stanton, the Acting Commissioner of the Federal Acquisition Service at the General Services Administration. I'm Jason Miller, and you're listening to a special edition of Ask the CIO on Federal News Network.
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3: The National Archives and Records Administration holds more than 13.5 billion pieces of paper, including some of the nation's foundational texts. But a little over 90 years ago, the archives didn't exist. Many government records were stored haphazardly across the country in federal offices, basements, attics, and even abandoned buildings. Soon after the archives was established in 1934, employees sprang into action, surveying records across the country and transferring them to the new archives building in Washington, D.C. NARA has grown and evolved significantly since its founding, but its mission to serve as the nation's record keeper remains the same. Justin Doubleday, Federal News Network.
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1: Welcome back. You're listening to Ask the CIO on Federal News Network. I'm your host, Jason Miller. My guest today is Laura Stanton, the Acting Commissioner of the Federal Acquisition Service in the General Services Administration. One of the things that stands out to me as you have talked about this over the last couple of weeks is the impact seems really a lot internally. The outside folks, whether it's industry or your customer agencies, may not really see a big difference. If they want to find a GWAC, they find it. It's probably in the same place. It's the same website works, right? If an industry wants to apply for the schedules, get on the schedules, or figure out how to, the on-ramp for Oasis Plus, that all works together. Is that how you're kind of viewing this? Is really about making GSA, we'll use the maybe a little bit tired terms of efficient and effective versus the impact outside of GSA?
0: I would say it definitely was designed so that we could work better internally. Ultimately, that is going to filter into changes on the customer experience side. I think it could be that those changes actually are felt sooner on the industry side, as they now have a single portfolio to support all of their multiple awards schedule. All of that's under a single management chain. So I think that industry could end up feeling these effects much earlier than the agencies. But the goal is that first, we don't disrupt anything that we're doing. That's always just a given. The agencies need to be able to get what they need. Industry needs to be able to reach the federal market through the GSA schedules, through the GSA contracts. So step one, don't disrupt. So step two, make it better. That's basically the way that we're thinking about it. And this puts us into a position to be able to make things better more easily.
1: Reorgs, get it on paper, it's pretty, you shuffle shares around, everyone goes, okay, now Larry Hill, you're here, Jeff Lau, you're there. What's the next step? Like, how do you really kind of take the reorg from a piece of paper or a vision into reality? Are there things you need to do over the next, we'll say, 3, 6, 9 months?
0: Oh, absolutely. So this was the beginning. There is each of the ACs, they picked up new programs. So the assistant commissioners, so the Larry, Jeff, Pete, Mark, all picked up new work. What they're doing is deep dives, and they're building their teams together and doing all of the things that you need to do on the change management side. So very much right now, you know, they're learning about the new programs that they've taken, that they have, are now in their new organizations, getting a sense about how do they bring people who are working on, say, the multiple awards schedule, how do they bring all of those people, to all of the different divisions, the management, the employees together to deliver more consistently, understanding where their best practices were across the organization and how do we spread those more easily to the programs that might not have fully adopted those earlier. So, and then we begin looking at how do we simplify? Where can we take friction out of the process? Where can we reduce that administrative burden? This is also going to have a big impact on our internal systems development, because now instead of having, I'm getting really into the sausage making on this, but for example, going back to the multiple awards schedule, we need to modernize those IT systems. We've been doing it for catalog. That all sits within the acquisition solutions development portfolio. So you now have the IT systems, the business processes, and the business owners all in the same vertical. That has a huge opportunity to streamline the requirements development, the user testing, and the delivery of new functionality. So that's a huge effort, and that's going to pay off as we're also looking at our procurement acquisition ecosystem program that we need to launch and that you're going to be seeing more of as we go throughout the summer.
1: I was going to say the GSA, with part of the shared services office, is the new acquisition QSMO, Quality Service Management Office. So I think that's what you were referring to there. So as you said, plenty more coming from that. Laura, one of the things is any change like this has that, oh no, they're moving my cheese, right? A lot of people say, well, I got used to this category management approach, or I liked the office I was working in, or I felt comfortable. How did you incorporate the GSA employees and GSA customers as well into this decision-making process. You mentioned some of the feedback from industry about schedules. I thought that was a great example of, hey, this, we've heard this time and again that this is a challenge, a problem, something that we can make better and fixing it. How else did you kind of take that feedback from, again, GSA employees or customers to drive some of these changes?
0: In addition to the executive order on procurement consolidation that was released last March, we also had feedback, as I pointed out, with when the creation of OCAS. AAS has often, for years, gotten requests, can you help me with the smaller dollar value task orders? And by smaller dollar value, I mean things under $50 million. And so there was always a huge area of opportunity that GSA hadn't really put a lot of emphasis on building out a business model to support that. We're doing that with OCAS. So that certainly is not only a response to the executive order, but it's also driven by long-term feedback that we've had from our customer base. The reorg got sketched out sort of about a year or so ago, and we then had the time to really drive, sort of get the employee feedback, understand where we had programs that sort of sat on the edge of different organizations. We had the time to work through what did it really look like based on the feedback from the employees and based on the business models that they were supporting, that the programs were supporting. So really understanding from where those best practices sit and how do we engage them, that's some of the work that we're going to be doing as we go forward, as I said. But we also wanted to make sure that our employees and that our managers had buy-in on this. Our leadership team was all involved in the co-creation. And then beginning to do that change management a few months ago, as we began explaining sort of the impetus of FAST 2.0 and then what the full organization looked like, gave us a chance to begin working through the change management across the entire FAST employee base rather than just the leadership.
1: Laura, I know we're running up against the clock here. One thing that came across in your guys' press release and some of the blog posts is this idea of training, tools, top-level support. Give me a sense of where this is, you know, if we talk about this in a year from now, are there certain things that you're saying, hey, this is what we hope to see that's different? This is how we're delivering services differently or better or more efficiently? And are there some metrics you are really kind of, at least initial metrics that you're using to say that's going to be a, hey, we were successful, we were not as successful as we thought we were, or hey, this was a surprise. Where are we in a year from now? How are you kind of visioning that out?
0: Let's start with the basics. Let's start with the anecdotal. I would like people to say, look at, since you guys reorganized, it's been easier for me to get this, for industry to tell us that they've seen more consistency in this, in how we engage with them, in the decisions that we're making, that we're able to build on the different programs more effective. So that's certainly a big part of it. I'm also looking for the employee engagement, that the employees see career opportunities and that they also are seeing how that they align to the larger FAST mission that we're doing and pulling and seeing high levels of employee engagement. That would certainly be a couple of things that I would be looking for changes. On the customer side, I want it to be easier for them to figure out where do they get support. One of the things that is both a strength and a weakness at the same time is that we have had so many programs, and I think sometimes it becomes a little bit, we had an opportunity to really make it clear how do you engage with FAST and how do you get the necessary support. And the new organizational structure, we've been talking about what the customer journey looks like. And we actually started last summer to do work on the customer journey and helping us make some of the organizational decisions that we needed to make on placement of where different programs should be based on how we anticipated customers would engage with us. So those would certainly be some of the key things that I'm looking for. On some of the more internal aspects of it, I would like to see the business processes smoothed out, and also the IT development and the new IT systems coming online faster. So I think lots of opportunity, really excited about where we're heading in the next year.
1: All right, Laura, you know I could talk to you so much longer, but unfortunately we're out of time. So let me thank my guest. Laura Stanton is the Acting Commissioner of the Federal Acquisition Service at the General Services Administration. Laura, it's always a pleasure to catch up with you. Thanks so much for taking the time.
0: Thank you so much, Jason. I appreciate the opportunity.
1: We have to take a break. When we return, we'll shift gears to talk about the Navy and how it's turning small technology bets into large technology programs and then into enterprise services. I'm Jason Miller, and you're listening to Ask the CIO on Federal News Network.
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1: Welcome back. You're listening to Ask the CIO on Federal News Network. I'm your host, Jason Miller. My guest for the next two segments is Lewis Coplin, the Chief Information and Technology Officer for the Navy's Portfolio Acquisition Executive for Mission Systems. I caught up with Coplin at the recent West Conference in San Diego, California. Lewis, always a pleasure to catch up. Thanks so much for taking the time.
18: So happy to be here.
1: We are catching up here at West 2026. I think I talked to you last year at this time, and there was a lot going on in your world back then. And I think over the last year, let's start there as an update. Last year, we talked a lot about Zero Trust. We talked about flank speed and expanding that out. And we also talked about things like bring your own device, application programming interfaces, APIs. What is different today for PEO Digital than it was last year at this time? Talk maybe a little bit about your 2025 in review. What kind of progress have you made?
18: We've really been learning a lot. So we've talked across DOW about placing small bets and then bigger bets on winners, that lean startup mindset. That's something we've really embraced with our technology investment horizons. So a lot of the things we talked about last year, they were coming out of what we call Horizon 3, which is my favorite horizon because it's other people's money and I don't have to pay for it. And we're watching that stuff like, oh, there might be a there. Where we were last year was we were starting to invest our own money in Horizon 2. And it was the early side of Horizon 2. It's a pilot. We don't know if it's going to pan out or not. It's enough to justify a business case for some small amount of investment, but this is a fail fast, learn a lot type of scenario. And the good news is those small bets have really been paying off. So those small bets are evolving into large bets where we are now committing to creating something that can be an enterprise service going into Horizon 1 and that can drive out the current Horizon 1 incumbents into Horizon 0 where we cattle drive them and divest. So that's really been the story of the year is earning scale because scale is earned. It's not granted. It can't be directed. We need our enterprise services to be credible, to be a better value proposition for program managers and fleet operators and the general workforce so they don't work around us but through us. And it takes time and sets and reps, but we're getting there.
1: All right. I love the idea of small bets going into large bets that then go into enterprise services. Give me an example maybe of a small bet that's now either A, a large bet, or B, even better, an enterprise service.
18: Yeah, so all of our enterprise services have started that way. Two of our earliest bets were on Naval Identity Services, which is our enterprise identity suite, and our Naval Enterprise Service Desk, which is our IT service management automation platform. And those all started off with good ideas. I think they're actually both OTAs. And those OTAs, other transaction agreements, went into production agreements. And those production agreements sustained an evolution of the capability so that we could bring along all those ILDs and the .MLPF. And oftentimes, you know, it's not the innovation, but the innovation adoption and scaling that's so challenging. So, you know, who do you call when you have a problem? In the case of the service desk is who you call. So who do you call when the service desk itself has a problem? Where can we get more automation? How do we take out the cost structure so that we're not paying a premium cutting-edge price for something that's now more mature? And that's really a partnership with our industry vendors because early on, we really want to enable them to experiment and innovate and push the limits of the use case and the technology. But after a while, we say, you know, we think we know what this looks like vertically, horizontally. Now, how do we shift the focus from investing to maximize effectiveness to extracting costs to maximize efficiency? So those are two cases. We have more recent ones, the BYOD with our Nautilus Mobile. That took a while because we had to work with DOW CIO on policy that was really a little rooted in 5-10 years ago. And they were great with us because they said, you're really helping to shape the future of DOW policy. So here are some exceptions for right now to get you going, and then you come back and tell us how to update the overall. So that took some time, but we're now, for our Nautilus Mobile personal, able to take essentially unlimited enrollment. And that's really great for everyone who hates carrying two phones. And that is a walled garden approach. So if there's an issue, the government data gets wiped, your whole phone doesn't get wiped, and that it's not enrolling your personal device in government management. So it's a really good, again, use case for the user experience and the cybersecurity in a way that maximizes mission.
1: We've talked a lot about the identity management services. That was something you guys, I think the CIO's office from the Navy said, okay, this is an enterprise service. How has that been taken in? Have you gotten any pushback? Have you had to kind of step in and say, whoa, don't buy that piece of technology, we already have it over here, or has it been accepted fairly easily?
18: There are a lot of different stories in there. From the leadership perspective, you know, leaders get really excited and they say, oh, this is going to collapse all these problems very elegantly. And sometimes we have to push back and say it will, but it's not there yet. You know, we're in the large bet phase. We're not in the enterprise service phase yet. And if you go out right now with a memo directing, you know, 100, 1,000, 10,000 consumers to consume, this thing is not ready. So sometimes we have to say, you know, slow is fast. We need to go slow up here to get faster to our destination in the end. Some folks are thrilled and they say, oh, I don't have to worry about this anymore. Great. I don't care about identity. I just want my thing to work, whether that's a warfighting thing or a business thing. Other folks said, I just spent 3 years investing in this alternative how dare you? And that's okay. You know, we don't need to flip a switch and say, you're done, it's over. And you say, okay, well, what's the next inflection point? When's your next contract renewal? When's your next architectural evolution? Let's come up with a convergence roadmap for when it makes sense to get on the enterprise service. And then we do want to keep the door open because today's enterprise service is tomorrow's cattle for the cattle drive. So there are a lot of vendors who say, I've got a better mousetrap. I say, okay, that's great. Come in through our industry engagement process. Submit an updated pilot and business case, lean business case. If you're really going to offer better world-class alignment metrics, our WAMs, this is the world-class mousetrap, and the old one's not such a great mousetrap anymore. That's fine. We want to evolve and view our solutions as perishable. But by the same token, we don't have infinite time and energy and money. So if this thing is doing a great job, unless there is a more compelling business case, we're going to say thanks, but not right now.
1: I want to go back to the industry piece for in a second, but when we talk about enterprise services and the small bets, large bets, and so on and so forth, what's on tap for 2026? Do you have some small bets that you're starting to kind of lay out and move forward on, or do you have some large bets that you're hoping to move to enterprise services? Can you give me maybe an update on a couple priorities across all the areas?
18: Sure. I mean, there's so much going on. The Central Data Exchange is our API marketplace, and that's in the process of going from the small bet to the large bet. We're all really excited for it to be an enterprise service, and I think it will get there. But we're also, like I said, being deliberate and controlling how much we put it out there until it's fully baked. We don't want people to get disillusioned when something's pushed before it's ready. We're working on some secure global chat for bringing in, I'll say, our non-Department of the Navy partners who need to have fit-for-purpose collaboration spaces at a variety of security levels. And they're not necessarily going to have a CAC. They're not necessarily going to have the centrally authenticated identity, but there are ways to authenticate them. So some of those collaboration spaces are going to endure, perhaps with industry and academia. Some of those may be perishable. Maybe there's an exercise and coalition partners come together, and we've got generals and admirals from different nations who need to chat very securely for a while until they don't. So that's another one that we just launched, and those probably cover kind of the range of more mature to less mature.
1: Going back to the Central Data Exchange, the API one, the idea here is somebody develops maybe an API, they put it into the Central Data Exchange so other people can use it and take advantage of it. And your idea is to do what with it? Or maybe am I too far ahead of myself?
18: No, that is the idea, is to take out the work and energy to create the data flows across all the different missions and all the different portfolios. So we're in this data-driven ecosystem. The data is obviously the lifeblood for AI and other things. So there are a lot of reasons to move data around. A lot of those movements are repetitive. So, for instance, lots of people need data out of Navy ERP, which is our master business system for finance and procurement and personnel. Lots of data is in Jupiter, which is the Don's Advana subtenant. Does everyone need connections to Navy ERP and Jupiter and Advana? Probably not. So really, CDX is the hub we're trying to put as a central point of consumption that itself can have deployable sub-hubs, if you will, master nodes, so we can take it into a DDL shipboard environment and say this whole architecture, this cloud-native zero-trust architecture, is itself deployable and containerized and can go into ships. So that hub-and-spoke data ecosystem you can take with you to the point of need. And then, although API Marketplace is obviously got API in the name, it's not limited to modern API capable systems. We can do batch data transformations and take our secure FTP files and things like that. So it really is meant to be the single stop shop for data brokerage.
1: What's the steps to get it from small bet to large bet to eventually enterprise services? Is it adding more users and seeing if things break, or is there some technology kind of back end saying, okay, we know it does X and Y, but we have to actually get it to do Z?
18: Yeah, it's all of the above. So there's the maturing of the technology. Sometimes it comes in and it's credible enough to take an investment, but it's not all the way there. Maybe it doesn't comply with all the mandatory cybersecurity standards. Maybe it's starting off at an IL2 level. We need to get up to IL5 or IL6 or higher. Sometimes it's the business side of things. Are the right contracts in place to place more orders? Do we have the service desk in place? Do we know who's going to operate and maintain it? So it's all these things. The Department of the Navy does have a published set of enterprise service standards and criteria. And when you're ready to move from that large bet to an enterprise service, you do a self-assessment. Everyone kind of looks at that and says, does this hold water or not? So that's a great target. And we can take that back and say, even at the small bet stage, do we think we're ever going to get there? As you prepare to go to a large bet, are you making progress? You don't need to be there, but we need to be able to see that there's light at the end of the tunnel.
1: Lewis, on that note, let's take a quick break. When we come back, we'll continue our conversation. My guest today is Lewis Coplin, the Chief Information and Technology Officer for the Navy's Portfolio Acquisition Executive for Mission Systems.
19: 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Experience the difference of the journalists at Federal News Network.
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1: Welcome back. You're listening to Ask the CIO on Federal News Network. I'm your host, Jason Miller. My guest today is Lewis Coplin, the Chief Information and Technology Officer for the Navy's Portfolio Acquisition Executive for Mission Systems.
25: Another big bet that you all talked about over the years and you talked about last time was flank speed, this idea of having a zero trust architecture, or I guess it's Microsoft Office meeting all the tenets of zero trust architecture, Office 365 meeting that. What's the latest with that? Last year, this time, we talked about, you guys thought about, okay, how do we move it to C? How do we take that architecture and continue to expand? Who can have access to it? Any updates you can give?
18: Yeah, we're continuing to build that out. We hit that target for DOD, DOW, zero trust very early on. But that's not a static target, so we're continuing to evolve the security profile across Microsoft 365 and the Azure tenant, heavily using Microsoft Defender and Microsoft Sentinel as the automation and cyber defense layers. We've looked at other use cases for folks who have specialized IL5 CUI requirements and made sure that we can host their data, whether that's nuclear propulsion information or law enforcement criminal justice information, personally identifiable information, PII, PHI. So these are some of the use cases that we still pursue to make sure we've completed IL5 work. Working on that for other security classifications, so making sure that We've got like and similar capabilities at those higher classifications. And yes, taking it to C, very challenging for a cloud-native architecture. So we've continued to make good progress there. The work we started last year with Flank Speed Wireless and Flank Speed Edge continues to progress both afloat and ashore.
25: Have you come across any new, different, surprising challenges over the last year when it comes to Flank Speed and taking it either to afloat or ashore and adding the wireless piece?
18: The surprise for folks is exactly how the easy and hard parts have fallen out. So, you know, when we talk about acquisition transformation, and yesterday, Mr. Day, during his remarks, DAS Emission Systems, said, when we make trades, sometimes it's about, do we have a good capability now, even if it doesn't meet threshold, let alone objective? And traditionally, we would say, come back in 3 or 5 years when you can at least make a threshold. And now the mindset is, well, hold on now. I mean, we really wanted that, but just because you need to get to 80% doesn't mean 60% isn't useful. So there's a bit of realization that perhaps we've been a little too aggressive on what is good enough, letting good enough, perfect get in the way of good enough for some things that could really improve missions right now. So in that regard, things like Flank Speed Wireless, they're not designed to satisfy all the checkboxes that a traditional system might, but they offer real capability right now. And fleet commanders are looking at that and saying, looking at the balance of risks across my missions, this is an acceptable risk. So that's been some real learning about can we all come to the table and say, well, this doesn't look like the thing from before, but that doesn't make it bad. It just makes it different. And I think people are getting that through. They're kind of internalizing it and saying, okay, so now we are going to try this different thing. Does that mean it stays at this level, at 60%, 70%, 80%? What's the business case? Maybe it stays 60%, but informs something else that is going to be 80 or 100%. So that's probably been the most surprising thing, that we can realize value below what was traditionally the threshold.
25: Are you testing out, or is the Navy, I should say, testing out Flank Speed Wireless? I mean, is that on certain ships, or is it or is it just still in the lab? Where is it today?
18: Oh, no, it's on ships. Last year at this event, we had Captain White talk about full spectrum combat and his successes piloting Flank Speed Wireless and Flank Speed Edge. So we do have it on a good chunk of the fleet right now, especially the large decks and the aviation-capable platforms, and it's really producing results. A lot of support from the TICOMs in the fleets to continue pushing this, so working with OpNav, working with Don CIO, we are continuing to mature and feel that.
25: I want to shift over to the industry piece for a second. I know a lot of industry folks are interested in presenting to you and getting in front of you. You mentioned this idea that if there's an opportunity for industry to say, hey, the technology has evolved and we want to show you how it's evolved, even if it's an enterprise service per se, what's that process looking like these days? I know here at West you have an industry day, so to speak. You're having some meetings. But outside of a conference like this, how are you ensuring that you're kind of reaching both traditionals and whatever we call non-traditionals these days? How are you getting the latest and greatest?
18: We try and market pretty heavily to get people to come reach out to us. We do ask everyone to go through our industry engagement portal, which is on our website at podigital.navy.mil/industry. There's some products to help explain this process and a booklet you can download that goes into greater depth. So what it really hinges on is this pilot submission. Propose to us a specific pilot. Don't come in, just ask for 30 minutes to do a marketing 101. Make sure that pilot has a lean business case. So what is ROI? That is both the mission value as captured by our WAMs, our world-class alignment metrics, and the cost. It's going to start off as a small bet, so that's, you know, going to put a ceiling on. And the small bet is in time as well. So temporarily, how quickly can you demonstrate value? Because we're looking for something that we can do in a matter of 3 months, 6 months, 9 months, not 3 years, 6 years, 9 years. So success begets success, and doing something small and doing it really well will bring the rest along in time. We are asking industry to kind of step up with what they know, and so to come in and say, Company X has been doing this for years, we know Company X, and we at Company Y can do it better, and here's exactly how, because our challenge is often the integration and the transition. So it's all well and good to have a better product, but if it's fundamentally incompatible with our architecture, or you have to rip out 99% to get to the 1%, that's probably not going to be very feasible. So we really need industry to focus on making it easy for us to kind of swallow the pill and not just having better medicine.
25: I think that's a great analogy. Too many times it's, yeah, this will cure your problem, but it could create four other problems that we don't even talk about. Last piece, since you talked to industry, there's a big push for acquisition reform across the Department of Defense. How's that going to affect you at PO Digital? Are you starting to see some of those changes, the way you guys work from an acquisition? A lot of the stuff that the Secretary had called for, you guys were doing anyways, right? The small bets, the large bets, the enterprise services, as an example.
18: Yeah, we take it as a compliment that everyone was so impressed with us that they wrote an acquisition transformation strategy about it. But seriously, it is gratifying to know that we were thinking about these things in the right ways. We're doubling down on all those things. Oftentimes, we had pockets of excellence. We really want that to be pervasive and everyone to have these mindsets to be working these ways. I do expect that we'll be part of the Department of the Navy's PAE realignment, and that's still a process that we're working through. But we know from the FY26 NDAA some of the characteristics of the PAEs. So the emphasis on speed and capability to fleet, commercial buying, just about everything we buy is commercial. So we can really make use of CSOs, and we are moving more in that direction. The NDAA talks about realigning essentially the acquisition workforce directly to the PAE, and by and large that's meant to not be matrixed or some type of shared organizational view, but directly aligned. So that is really saying that the PAE themselves are kind of like the numbered fleet commander. They are the one responsible for an AOR, and everyone else is supporting them. And that's a real, I don't know if it's a shift so much as clarifying what were previously muddled lines of accountability, authority, responsibility. So it's a lot cleaner. It's saying, like, this is the thing, and we need to all be marching to deliver the thing. So it's very exciting.
25: Lewis, I always appreciate talking to you. There's so much that you guys are doing, really great work, but unfortunately we're out of time. So, Lewis, always great to catch up. Thank you.
18: Thanks, Jason. It was a great conversation.
25: That's all the time we have for today. Let me thank my guest. Lewis Coplin is the Chief Information and Technology Officer for the Navy's Portfolio Acquisition Executive for Mission Systems. Earlier in the program, you heard from Laura Stanton, the Acting Commissioner of the Federal Acquisition Service at the General Services Administration. I'm Jason Miller, and you've been listening to Ask the CIO on Federal News Network.
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29: From ABC News, I'm Dave Backer. Information emerging over the weekend that five Americans, including U.S. troops, says a U.S. official, were injured in an Iranian missile attack at a U.S. base in Kuwait on Wednesday. They were since been returned to duty. This comes as President Trump weighs a deal with Iran to open the Strait of Hormuz. It's a deal that could depend on Israel. We're learning the expanding war in Lebanon against Iranian-backed Hezbollah has completed negotiations with the Trump administration. ABC's Ian Pannell in Jerusalem.
30: Hundreds of thousands of people have been ordered to leave their homes, with more than 400 killed during the ceasefire. Hezbollah stepping up its attacks in northern Israel.
31: Prime Minister Netanyahu ordering his troops to advance, but Iran insisting that Israel cease fire as part of any broader deal with the U.S.
29: After a very challenging recovery at the site of a blast at a paper mill in Washington State, County Coroner Dana Tucker announcing,
32: our office has recovered and identified all nine missing individuals.
29: Recovered from inside the collapsed tank containing a powerful chemical. But there was better news in Laos. Four of the six remaining miners trapped in a cave were able to get out by themselves on Saturday.
33: Cries of joy as they embrace rescuers and collapse onto the ground.
34: These guys have decided they didn't want to stay in the cave any longer.
33: I spoke with Josh Richards, one of the rescue divers. He had been moments away from entering the cave.
34: These guys have literally just crawled themselves out 300 meters through a horrendously tight cave.
33: Those men perhaps sensing a make or break moment as water levels fall, seeing an opportunity to get out and taking it.
29: The driver in Friday's deadly bus crash along I-95 south of Washington, D.C., charged with two counts of involuntary manslaughter. Five people confirmed dead, including two children, and more than 40 reported injured. You're listening to ABC News.
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16: The security clearance process is complicated. Policies are confusing. Continuous vetting is expanding. And national security professionals everywhere are asking the same thing. What does this mean for me? Whether you're applying for your first clearance or navigating new reporting requirements after years in the system, the questions aren't always easy, but the answers matter. That's why we're here. This is Security Clearance Insecurity on Federal News Network with hosts Lindy Kaiser of Clearance Jobs, federal employment lawyers Elizabeth Baker Pham of KCNF, and John Barry of Barry & Barry PLLC.
17: Hi, this is Lindy Kaiser with ClearanceJobs.com, and welcome to this episode of Security Clearance Insecurity on Federal News Network. Today, we're diving into the latest findings from the State of the Facility Security Officer Survey. It's a snapshot of the pressures, priorities, and evolving realities facing security officers across the industry today. This year's data paints a pretty clear picture. FSOs are being asked to do more than ever before. To help unpack what these findings mean for the future of the security profession, I'm joined by Ike Rivers, NISPAC representative and newly appointed advisory board member for Technomile's Security Information Management Board of Advisors. Technomile and SIM Software are the newly combined organization delivering integrated AI-enabled solutions that support mission-critical operations end-to-end for government contractors, defense, and public sector organizations. Ike, thanks so much for joining me today.
18: No problem. Thank you for having me.
17: Yeah, so kind of, you know, talk about the role of the FSO and facility security officers definitely changing. We found that in our report. A lot of FSOs definitely have a lot on their plates, a lot of different jobs that they're trying to do. Kind of, can you just talk to us a little bit about maybe your role in security and how you have seen it evolve yourself just in the past, you know, few years?
18: Yeah, so absolutely. And I think that's one of the most important conversation our industries need to have right now. From a CSO perspective and from a NISPAC perspective, I see the FSO role has evolved far beyond a traditional classified like document control and compliance management. Today, FSOs are expected really to navigate personnel security, insider threat, cybersecurity coordination, supply chain risk, facility compliance, executive protection, executive advice, crisis response, The list goes on, and increasingly complex regulatory requirements under frameworks like the NIST. FSOs are really often being asked to serve simultaneously as security leaders and compliance officers, HR liaisons, IT coordinators, and even business enablers like, you know, business development. While many security professionals are like highly capable and adaptable to doing this, there comes really a point where dual hatting creates like an operational strain, I think increased organizational risk. When security cannot be treated as a collateral duty, when that threat landscape and compliance expectations continue to expand. So the way I see it, like when an FSO is spread across too many responsibilities, this really, really becomes more difficult to maintain that proactive engagement, like training oversight, risk management, strategic partnership that modern security programs requires. And in many ways, the roles has shifted from administrative compliance to enterprise risk leadership, which

0: Yeah, I love that you highlight that, because we look at, you know, there's a lot of talk, you know, across, you know, I know you were recently AIA, NDIA. I know you had Undersecretary of War for Intelligence there talking about probably the FAST study and the expansion there. But it's big. We want to bring new technology and new companies on board. What do those companies require as they onboard an FSO, right? You need to have somebody who's doing that mission, and it's going to career field that's continually and significantly important to what we're doing in expanding technology as well.
1: Mm-hmm.
0: Yeah. And so like another one of those, you know, you talked about all of those different jobs that FSOs are now having to do. Our survey showed that CUI has now surpassed personnel clearances as a top operational headache for many FSOs. So can you kind of talk to why you think CUI implementation continues to create so much friction across industry?
1: Wow. You would have to say that was three letters, CUI, right? It's the word that industry does not like. You know, CUI really continues to create this friction across industry. One, because companies are still trying to operationalize inconsistent and involving requirements from the government. Unlike traditional classified programs, that three-letter word, CUI, guidance and implementation often vary between agencies, contracts, and oversight expectation. That itself is really, really creating confusion across the DIB. Our wonderful FSOs that are out there are being asked to implement this enterprise-wide data protection requirement without any consistent government guidance or alignment or support. In many cases, agencies are really mandating CUI compliance requirements, but they're not providing the standardized guidance, the resources, the training, or the infrastructure to support needed to effectively execute them. The challenge, though, is compounded by the overlap between CUI, NIST 800-171, and CMMC requirements, which places significant operational and financial strains on companies, especially the small and mid-sized contractors. So our wonderful FSOs out there are now managing far more than traditional security compliance. They are helping organizations navigate an evolving data protection environment that still lacks the consistency across the federal landscape. So there you have it for that word, CUI. It continues to bring that friction across industry until all the government agencies can get together and figure out what each agency wants to do and be on the same platform, we're going to continue to have that friction across industry.
0: Yeah. And then, you know, talk about the other side of it too. I think we've talked a lot, you know, in the report about how we've gotten a little bit better than the folks who are using paper to track their cleared personnel. But more than half of respondents are still relying on Excel to track sensitive security workflows, and only 19% are using a dedicated security management system. So we're talking about CUI, modernization, all these added requirements. Does the fact that, you know, Excel is still the primary information management portal suggest that there's still a modernization gap when it comes to security infrastructure?
1: Yes. I really think there is a modernization gap across the industrial base infrastructure. The fact that so many FSOs still rely on spreadsheets and manual tracking method reflects both resource challenges and the rapid expansion of security responsibilities over the last several years. The modern FSO is managing far more than traditional personnel security and visit requests. In today's environment, it includes, you know, CUI oversight, insider threat requirements, cybersecurity coordinations, training compliances, reporting obligation, and increasingly complex regulatory exceptions. And trying to manage all that through a disconnected spreadsheet and manual process creates really, really inefficient, increased risk, and limits scalability. But at the same time, I would agree, many companies, particularly small and the mid-sized contractors, they continue to face those budgets, staffing, technology constraints that make that modernization difficult. And there is also no universal adopted security management platform across the industry base, which has led many organizations to build fragmented processes over time. Now, mind you, you do have a lot of those companies that sell these products that can help out a lot of the FSOs, but there is nothing from a standard perspective. The broader concern, though, is the security threats and the compliance expectations are evolving so much faster than the infrastructure supporting the people responsible for managing them.

0: And I believe that there is a real opportunity for industry and government to work together on modernization efforts that can improve automation, standardization, data management, and overall operational efficiency for our FSO community.
1: No, it ties into the other questions we've been addressing, right? The technological requirements and expectations for security officers have increased dramatically without necessarily the staffing or the finance and budget around that as well, right? A lot of expectations for security officers and not always a lot of addition of resources. And just, we think about what it's like to actually have technology on your side versus operating from an Excel spreadsheet. Seems like there's a definite gap there. And so, want to talk about another pain point. Every time we go to one of these, industrial security conferences or events, the issue of reciprocity and moving talent between customers is continually cited as an issue. After years of Trusted Workforce 2.0 discussions, I'm sure this is top of mind when it comes to your NISPAC role, but why does reciprocity still feel like it's such a hard thing to actually achieve operationally?
0: Lindy, how long have we been talking about this reciprocity thing? This word.
1: Forever.
0: This word, me and Mary Rose were actually talking about this at NDIA, and it's this word that we just cannot get rid of, right? Reciprocity continues really to feel difficult operational because while the policy intent behind things like Trusted Workforce 2.0 has been strong, execution across agencies and customer environments have not yet become standardized, like in this, right? From a industrial perspective, FSOs still encounter a variety of interpretations of reciprocity requirements, inconsistent adjudication practice, customer-specific onboarding process, and delays tied to access determination of systems interoperability. From my perspective, this is just Ike's perspective, the challenge really is that reciprocity is often discussed at the strategic level, but FSOs manage the operational realities every day. Even when clearance is active and eligibility is confirmed, companies can still face delays related to SEI indoctrinations, polygraph requirements, contract-specific read-ons, local security office procedures, or agency-accepted decisions, which is crazy wrong, right? That creates that frustration for both industry and CLEAR population. And ultimately, this slows down the efforts, but more importantly, it slows down the efforts in protecting the warfighter. There is also a technology and data sharing component, like many government systems still do not communicate seamlessly across the agencies, right? Because that's the huge problem, because everybody wants their own little gadgets, right? And this limits the visibility and slows the transfer process. But as a result, the FSOs are frequently forced into manual coordination efforts to move talent between programs and customers, which again, slows down the efforts in protecting the warfighter. But what I see is that industry sees reciprocity not simply as a policy issue anymore, but as an operational efficiency issue that directly impacts mission readiness, workforce mobility, and the government's ability to rapidly place CLEAR talent where it is needed the most. That's all I got to say about that word reciprocity. I can talk about that for days.
1: We could have a whole podcast on reciprocity and maybe it wouldn't get fixed. It's like always the same thing, but maybe someday we'll get there. I mean, it is interesting. Like if you've noted, the PAC quarterly progress reports, their reporting is adjusted to kind of reflect that moderate and high risk position rather than the traditional. And I know there's, again, nothing new under the sun. We've done this before and we're doing it again, right, in terms of reducing the tiers. But some of that stuff, again, I feel like you're on the NISPAC, so you know how long that you've kind of been working to get some of these things done. But it is, a few steps forward, a few steps back, but hopefully more steps forward on some of these things. And as Trusted Workforce continues to move forward, I'm hopeful, if not optimistic. So,
0: yeah, well, we continue to work with the government on, TW2. I will say that they are really reaching out to us and looking for industry's input and trying to be better partners when it comes to that. So hopefully we can get some really, really good movements that will take us to the next level.
1: And so one of the more interesting findings too from our State of the FSO report that we put on with Technomile was FSOs feel strongly supported by leadership internally, but are still pretty frustrated by systems like INBIS and evolving compliance requirements from the government. So can you kind of talk about some of that policy disconnect and that disconnect between the policy intent, which I think sometimes feel like is good, right? We want to see INBIS succeed, but then the day-to-day execution piece, there's still a lot of struggle on that front.
0: Good question. And you use some other words that has been striking. So as a matter of fact, we're gonna put these in a little basket. What is it? Reciprocity, CUI, and INBIS, right? Those are those three words. But all jokes aside, I think the disconnect comes down to the differences between strategic policy goals and operational realities inside the DIB. For example, leadership across industry generally understands the importance of security and supports the mission, but the FSOs are the ones responsible for translating the evolving policies into daily executions, which often with limited resources, changing guidance, and systems that are still maturing. From my perspective, initiatives like TW 2.0 and systems like INBIS were designed to modernize and streamline personnel security processes. I understand the intent, but operationally, many FSOs are still dealing with the system's limitations, the inconsistency, implementations across the agencies, the training gaps, the evolving compliance expectation, and the increased administrative workload during the transition period, right? The challenge is that the policy timelines and operational readiness, they do not allow always to move at the same pace. Industry is often expected to adapt quickly while still maintaining mission support, regulatory compliance, and workforce continuity. This right here really, really, really creates that frustrations when the tools or guidance needed to execute efficiently are not yet stabilized. The FSOs, they want modernization to succeed, but they also need practical implementation, clear communication, stable systems, and realistic execution timelines that align with the realities of managing security programs day to day. Again, in the industry NISPAC role, we're really working with government on those things, right? Especially the comms aspect. That's really, really important. We may not like what we hear. We may not like the new structure, but if you convey that to industry early and often, we will be okay with it at some point because of the transparency that is shown to industry.
1: Hey, we'll get there, right? It's steady progress and one step at a time. And it is an exciting time in personnel security, right? I think we sense this kind of convergence and emergence of the importance of technology in the mission. We see that in, you know, the CUI requirements and the pushes that we're seeing across organizations and the government. And have to believe that INBIS will get there and that, you know, an industry's ready for it. Well, thank you so much for taking the time to chat with me. Ike, was there anything else you wanted to touch on that I didn't ask you about today?
0: Just that, understand this, we are indeed better together. And when I say better together, that is government and industry collaborating with each other to make things right for the warfighter. This should never be about them versus us or us versus them. This is, should always be about what can we do to actually put together something that is going to protect that warfighter and have that warfighter ready when that time comes. Because in case you haven't noticed, over the last few months, we've been in a kind of a war, right? And that warfighter, us being able to, at the ground level, come up with decisions that is going to impact that warfighter at that level is extremely important. That's why we are better together makes sense. So I want to thank you, Lindy, for inviting me to this. I really enjoyed the collaboration. So thank you.
1: Awesome. Well, thank you, Ike Rivers. Thank you for all you do for the community. Thank you for your work with Astrana Space Technologies Corp, for the NISPAC, and being a Technomile Security Information Management Advisor. I think this is, again, super important, as you point, touches on how we are all better together. So thanks, Ike.
0: Thank you.
2: Welcome to Security Clearance and Security. I'm attorney Elizabeth Baker Pham, and I'm here with Lindy Kaiser of Clearance Jobs. And today we are talking about the SF-86. my favorite topic. The most important part of your application process, in my opinion, is the application itself. And there are just so many ways that folks could make their lives easier in completing the SF-86. So I want to talk about some of those today. Now, Lindy, I think you've heard me, I probably say it in nearly every conversation where the SF-86 comes up. It is my favorite part of the process because it is the most important. So I'm going to start from the beginning. Tip number one, things that people do not do that they should do is ask for more time. I can't tell you the number of times people reach out. I have an SF-86 due. They gave it to me yesterday. It's due in 2 days. Never done one before. I have a bunch of foreign content. Ask for more time. It is a beast of a form. If you need more time, ask for it. I've seen situations where folks who have had a clearance for years and don't think to ask for more time, and then they have issues with consistencies with earlier forms because they were rushing, and it's just not worth the risk. You know, if you ask and they say no, then at least you've tried, but generally there's some flexibility on that first due date. Another big one is not investigating yourself first, right? So you're answering the question. A lot of people go off of memory. That's not the best way to handle it. Corroborate that information. Memories are vague and unreliable. Dig deep. Pull your credit reports. Check your social media. If you smoked marijuana on a trip to Colorado, figure out when that was, please. Don't just guess. You bought plane tickets. You can corroborate that information. And you know, Lindy, the investigator may already know the answer to some of the things that they're asking, or they might be assuming the worst, right? So walking in underprepared is a real risk, right?
1: Oh, yeah. I love how you point out to investigate yourself, right? Because that is like a great way to phrase it, not relying on your best memory to do it, but doing a little bit of homework on your own. I talk about like having a paper trail, right? So I love that you talk about like pulling your credit report, like pulling in this information, you know, having a baseline, you know, understanding yourself, right? Doing your own self-reflection before the investigator does, before a polygraph, goodness knows, like you need to like know the answers yourself and not like be figuring out for the first time going through the investigation process. I'm glad that you picked this topic because I know your love for the SF-86 because you did a whole like side-by-side comparison of the SF-86 and the personnel vetting questionnaire. And I was like, no one else would have the love in their heart for these like minutiae of like, these are the words that are changing on the form. So I knew your passion out the gate.
2: You know what? I'm not mad about the time I spent on that and the fact that it has not rolled out yet, Lindy. BQ, who's that? I don't know. Still love her. Hope she one day surfaces. But anyway, the next tip is true for the SF-86 and it will be true for the PVQ too, which is to avoid vague language and critical details, right? So this comes up most often in sections on foreign contacts and drug use, which in life are completely separate, but on the form, they have very similar fields, right? So frequency of use, frequency of contact, nature of relationship, nature of use. And we talked about this in a different episode in terms of finances. People freeze sometimes, right? When there's a debt they can't pay or a situation that's uncomfortable. And I find that that's true too for foreign contacts and drug use on forms. It's this thing where people feel like, ooh, this might be a problem. I'm just going to say as little as possible because then I've answered their question and I don't have to deal with it anymore. But that is not the way to handle it. For example, frequency of use and frequency of contact, it's a 7-year period. You know, maybe 2% of people have had consistent frequencies over that 7-year period. And I'll get a lot of pushback too. I have to be a nudge with people, right? Like, really? Okay, how about this year? How about that year? Was there any period where with drug use, let's say, that where you weren't using whatever the substance was? And at first people say, no, except, you know, 2020 when it was on lockdown for COVID, like I didn't use it at all. Well, that's an entire year. Or foreign contacts, like someone maybe lived here and then they moved. Especially when it comes to personal relationships, the nature of relationship, frequency of communication, those are things that are so incredibly important to explain well and to know yourself. Know yourself, as we said before, right? Investigate yourself, but to explain well so that the investigator has the information before you're going into the interview. So they have a true picture of what these relationships look like. And also you have a true and like firmer understanding of what that relationship looks like over time. Like, I can't tell you the number of people who've come to me with an SOR and things like frequency of whatever it is. It's like, well, that's not like really true. But like, I was in the interview and they were like pushing me for a number because on the form, I just said occasionally. And those terms are killers, right? Occasionally, sometimes, rarely. Someone's occasional drug use is another person's excess. Someone's at rate is just, it is so subjective that it really says nothing to the investigator and can cause some really big problems.
1: You know, we've talked about this with the drug issue, the nanogram defense, right? I mean, know like the amount you've used, right? Because that makes a difference. Are you a significant drug user? It depends. Like, think about like the actual, you know, into the percentage, the more detail you can provide. And to your point here, I think sometimes people look at the form and they fail to consider the additional comments as a section that if you have anything to report is generally in your favor to provide context, but also to your point to provide like specific, accurate, verifiable context that ties to the factors that will mitigate that issue in the adjudicated guidelines.
2: Absolutely. The optional comment section is golden. And within the form too, again, with the like frequency, they have these very, what would have to be consistent options, right? Daily, weekly, monthly. And if you're picking that box, that better be true. And again, it very rarely is. And as soon as you say other, you get to explain. An optional comment field appears magically to lead you to the wonderland of context, right? That piece really matters. And, you know, EAP is a little limited. It used to be better in the amount of information that you could provide, but there still is an optional comment section. And I have had, where necessary, had clients reach out to their FSO. I need to upload additional information. How do I do that, right? If there's information, good information that needs to be provided, do it. Final sort of advice here, right, is review the final form. Look at it closely. I know it took you forever. I know it was a pain. I've been there. Look at it closely. And if there's something wrong, if you discover something wrong later, or if there's the computer just wouldn't let you do the thing and it keeps doing, you have to submit it, you have a deadline. Okay, but follow up, right? Tell somebody, document it preferably, send an email. I clicked, I have a foreign passport 20 times, but it wouldn't let me. The answer isn't you just submit it and wait and you're going to tell the investigator, especially after they say, you know, we discovered that you have a foreign passport. Fix it first. Look at it closely. And if there are any issues that need to be resolved, another sort of people freeze, people, you know, get scared. Oh, I said that, or I shouldn't have, or I shouldn't have said no. You know, at the end of the day, it's so important to take the time on the front end because it will save you so much time and heartache on the back end.
1: That's the takeaway. Take the time now or you're going to spend it later.
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10: Can you talk a bit about how these flyaway teams tend to work traditionally, what they do now, and then we'll get into all the improvements that you're making?
11: Sure. So our flyaway teams are some of the most experienced technicians for Army field medical devices or DoD medical devices in the world. And generally, they all have over 20 years of experience troubleshooting highly advanced life-saving equipment and medical devices. And in many cases, certainly during the global war on terrorism, we would often send out teams of specialty technicians who are advanced skills in pulmonary equipment, x-ray equipment, oxygen generation, and laboratory equipment. And they would be pushed forward to some of the austere environments to work side by side with the soldiers and perform repairs on site and then travel around the country or whatever country they were in performing those repairs. Generally, they would be there for 90 days to 120 days, and then they would swap out, a new team would arrive, and that would go on for years. And then back in 2017, we started the over-the-horizon support medical maintenance repairs. And in that case, where there was still x-ray technicians, part of the flyaway teams in theater, but some of the pulmonary and some of the laboratory stuff that were done over the horizon support, usually with phone calls and emails, and they coordinated that way. And if a need for having a technician on ground was required, then we would send them forward.
10: What was happening in that 2017 timeframe that made y'all realize that at least some of this could be done from a distance?
11: It was really more about we were drawing down in the Middle East at that time. And the equipment densities that were in theater were getting less and less. So the demand and the requirement to have someone there permanently wasn't as much as it was, say, in 2008 and 2010. As we retrograded those theaters, obviously the medical devices numbers reduced. And at that time, you know, we took a look and said, hey, it's not very cost effective to constantly have somebody there when maybe that workload isn't there today. So we looked for the over-the-horizon type support, which was a predecessor to some of the stuff we do today with telemaintenance.
10: That makes perfect sense. And maybe fill us in a bit on why it makes sense then and now to have this as an organic Army capability as opposed to, like, the contractors, field support reps, the OEMs of these devices.
11: Well, actually, having it as a organic Army asset is almost a requirement. There's several manufacturers such as the CT where the OEM is not able to get into theater, and in some cases a lot of these companies are almost unwilling to get into theater. So being able to provide that type of OEM support overseas in some of these isolated and austere environments where the threat level is significantly higher is not necessarily that every OEM is willing to get to. I guess if you were to look at the medical commodity, the equipment and devices that are used in theater are most likely you can find those same or similar devices inside a hospital. So it wouldn't be the same as if you had, General Fitic or another company. They're not the medical device manufacturers are not our sole customer. So they generally don't want to do that. And then having them as the flyaway teams as our asset, it really just helps quickly, rapidly get them into theater and make sure that they're out there and they already have the experience and know exactly what needs to be done versus trying to contract it out. And that, because all that really slows down the responsiveness for what's actually required.
10: Sure. That makes perfect sense. Okay. Just one more kind of background question is, these flyaway teams, once they got on site into these austere environments, what kinds of work specifically did they tend to do?
11: They're generally doing our upper level, you would say more of a sustainment level maintenance actions. That's more than what they would have like a normal soldier do. Prior to having my current position, I was in the military for 20 years as a 68 Alpha biomedical equipment specialist. And we required the frame teams all the time. It's just their level of expertise is not something that really you can, grow through the operational army or even through the generating force. And institutionally, it's really experience-based. And their level of expertise is just something that you can't get anywhere else in the world. So, having them there to travel with and to perform these maintenance actions that, truthfully, a lot of it would have had to been evacuated back to the States to perform those maintenance actions had they not been able to be there. And, obviously that reduces the capability on the ground in theater, which impacts medical support to our soldiers and civilians who probably need the most care in the world at that point.
10: Okay, great. I appreciate all the background. That helps a lot. So help us understand, fast forwarding, you said some of this goes back to 2017 in terms of doing some of it over the horizon. What has changed more recently?
11: Recently, we really were only looking at doing that with theater level support, but it's really the systems have changed. So lots of times the over the horizon support was with, over the phone. Now we have cameras, everybody has devices where video calling is there, but more importantly, the transition into the Army sustainment is really helped with the actual maintenance databases. And now that we're inside the same system as the soldiers, we can look inside the system, we can review the equipment histories, already see what the technician's notes are before we even establish a phone call with the soldier or a video call with the soldier to discuss what's going on. So what generally will happen is they'll reach out to the maintenance operations center here at M3D. We'll take a look at what their request is. And from there, we can just go inside GCSS Army, go inside the databases, look at all the maintenance histories, read all the technician notes and say, hey, this is possibly a candidate for a telemaintenance, or we may have to send someone on site. And in the past, we were never really able to do that. There was a different maintenance database used in theaters versus what we have now. And that just allows us to almost do the troubleshooting before we engage with the customer. We can perform the troubleshooting, know exactly where we need to be. So, it generally happens very quickly. So as soon as that's done, we can reach out to the customer and start establishing those communications. And then the way we do our business process with the maintenance database, we're able to they can evacuate the work order over to us, and then our technicians can go in and add their notes. And there's really a nice collaboration between the operating unit on the ground and the technician here, and what any one of our MMODs, which is Medical Maintenance Operations Division, they're highly skilled, and we can just have that system communication as well as face-to-face communication, which is way more than, say, we were doing 8-9 years ago.
10: just so I'm tracking what that systems integration kind of looks like, is that all in GCSS Army now, that separate maintenance database that you were talking about? Are those no longer separate? How does that work?
11: So we converted the theater over probably in 2018 to GCSS Army, and then we established the business processes. Prior to that, they were in demos. For a time, there was SAMSE. There's been many different maintenance databases that have been used throughout the global. And for now, you know, we're finally, you know, for the most part, all inside GCSS Army. So now it's all in the same system, and then those transactions can happen back and forth. So much easier having that equipment history, knowing exactly what's been going on with that serial number, and some of the actions that were performed prior certainly help with the troubleshooting and just the background. Because it's almost like every device has their own history or personality, and certain things happen repeatedly, you'll find, through the years working on the same devices. So lots of times it's something that you can go and say, hey, 3 years ago, this technician worked on this device. This was the error code. And then you can almost go right back to that and start eliminating things right away.
10: Got it. So you can see one particular device's like life history or story kind of all in one place, sort of like an electronic medical record, but for a device.
11: Exactly. Exactly.
10: So talk me through a bit what this either has meant so far or what you think it's going to mean for readiness.
11: So far, I think it's been great, because now that we're keeping in everything inside the same maintenance databases, it's really the ability to show the requirement and how much labor is being performed in support of this. It really shows the cost savings, but it's the ability to fix devices far forward. Anytime a medical device or any equipment leaves a theater, it's a loss of a capability. And, you know, the longer it costs for shipping to send a technician forward, to ship parts, you know, overnight to get to a theater so they can be installed and get the capability up and running, is lost downtime to readiness. It's a risk to patients. It's really, really, it's all about getting the maintenance right there at the point of need. And for so long, we weren't able to do that. It was overnight phone calls or email exchanges, but to be able to have this type of system now, it's almost putting you there with the soldier and being able to mentor them and train them and help them and, you know, obviously fix the equipment as soon as possible. It has really been a green changer so far.
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1: I'm not exactly sure how to ask this question because I don't know exactly how you track things, but are you able to share with our listeners what it's meant in terms of, let's say, you know, how much time an average, you know, medical device is down in need of repair then compared to now? Any sort of those facts and figures that you guys have tracked to see what kind of difference this is making?
2: Yeah, we have some figures. We're usually, if we had to send a team forward, it could be within 72 hours they arrive, and then the maintenance is performed, and that may be another, and then they have to travel back. So on average, we're looking at probably 6 to 7 days, which could be a lot if it's a CT unit. That being said, if it's something that can be done quickly, it could be, you know, 8 hours if we're doing a telemaintenance action. And I think just having the ability to view what's going on with the soldiers and get that rapid turnaround, which, you know, if it's a CT unit, there might be a hospital that only has one. So if that is down longer than in any significant amount of time, that's a real concern for commanders on the ground, as we, you know, that's a capability that they're just not going to have. So if we can improve that readiness time from, you know, 7 days down to 8 hours, I think that's significant. And not only would it help that, is we found that we've been using it just to diagnose the problem. So for repairs that we do need to send someone on site, we can have a telemaintenance call before they even go out, so we know exactly what parts we need to bring on hand, exactly where it's going to go, in and develop a plan of action before we even get there, so even the repair take goes faster. And making sure that, you know, we arrive, we think it's one thing, it might be another. Well, lots of times reading the equipment history, you may know that if I replace this part, I'm probably also going to have to replace this part. And some of that stuff can be viewed and through the equipment history, or just viewed on the video calls and talking with soldiers. So it's really been a real lifesaver in the preparation for going on these on-site missions as well.
1: Yeah, I was just going to ask you to help folks visualize what these teams are actually doing. Is it pretty much just like a Teams call with a camera so that the remote support folks can view what's happening on the ground, or is there something more sophisticated than that beyond the databases that we already talked about?
2: So we're working through that. We do utilize Teams, but we try to utilize whatever they have available in theater as well. So yes, there is a Teams call, but we can use. Sometimes you can have to do you have to do actions that where you might need to get a camera and, you know, go deep into a circuit to actually see what's happening inside there, see some of the wiring, stuff like that. So it's not probably areas where your regular laptop can't get, you know, because medical equipment sometimes can be very small. So it's utilizing some of that type of technology. And then in the future, we're also looking at, you know, adding things such as like an augmented reality and kind of keeping up with the technology as it advances forward, where augmented reality and smart glasses can help take you to the system, take you to the manual that can be uploaded, and then, you know, help the technicians walk through it, where you can point to something on your screen and then it points to something on the soldiers, highlights a circuit inside the soldiers' smart glasses that they're wearing. So there's a major advancement of technology that we plan on implementing, and hopefully in the very near future.
1: Super interesting. How deeply have you gotten into experimenting with that kind of AR technology?
2: We were able to host a few OEMs that came and did some demonstration. There's a myriad of products out there, and as always, we always look for the, you know, best cost, best product to keep costs down, obviously, but also to meet the needs of the soldiers and what's on the ground. So, you know, and as that process works through, we also want to make sure that we align with the Army priorities, because we are not the only commodity that employs telemaintenance. So, you know, HQDA and G4 are working through this initiative, and some of that guidance, we're waiting on them on how the Army's going to go. So instead of a bunch of different commodities buying their own separate thing, have an actual Army program that everybody can use and gain access to.
1: You've touched a little bit on this, but I'm curious if you can say anything more about what this turns out to mean for logistics tails. In other words, I'm wondering, like, are you more able to fix things in place rather than needing to, you know, ship equipment back and forth to replace a piece of gear that may be out of service?
2: Yeah, you know, it depends on what the device is. You know, in every case, when we call it a RMA, Return Material Authorization, comes into the Maintenance Operations Center, we take a look at it and see what the feasibility of doing the repair via telemaintenance versus having to send someone on site versus a repair and return, and what is more cost effective and timely for the customer. For us, I think just having that open communication with the soldiers out there on the ground, when they submit their request, we have BMEDs here at AMLC headquarters that communicate directly with them and say, you know, we can provide advice and, you know, comments to where, hey, maybe you should be able to fix this before we even get to the telemaintenance call, and some tips that we've provided before. But I think so far we've seen a lot of medical devices not have to leave the area that are significantly larger. That's one of our main targets, is the more complex, larger devices we're shipping is going to be extremely expensive. And then so is sending someone TDY to do the repair on site. So your CO arms, some of your oxygen generation equipment, your CTs, we're definitely looking at making sure that we can utilize a telemaintenance in that capacity as much as possible, because anytime equipment leaves the command footprint, it's certainly a detriment to readiness.
1: As we wrap up here, I want to get a workforce question in here. Those 68 alphas that you mentioned, how has this all changed what they need to know, what kind of expertise they need to have, what knowledge, skills, and abilities they need to have? Anything noticeable there?
2: No. You know, I think for the 68 alphas, certainly, you know, I was one for 22 years before retirement. For the 68 alphas, I think their knowledge and their ability is probably one of the most superior in the Department of Defense for their skill set and what they do. This is just something that I would never say that, you know, it would change the level of knowledge they would need. The more knowledge you can put out there, the better. And in a way, this is kind of augmenting that. I don't think we would ever say that the education probably wouldn't need to lesson for the 68 Alpha, but this kind of complements that, where oftentimes we have soldiers who are, you know, a little bit younger. You know, your average soldier is around 22, 23 years old, and we're probably, you know, we're sending them out there to work on very highly complex medical devices. So it's good to have someone who has been around and has about 25 to 30 years experience, you know, help mentor them and train them over the shoulder, in place, and really augment some of that ability. So as they develop throughout the rest of their Army career, they can take that knowledge that they gained and, you know, build on that. So I think this is really one of those opportunities that is really good to be codified now and implemented as part of the Army transformation and sustainment objectives.
1: All right, sir, we're about at time. Anything that we haven't gotten to that you wanted to mention in terms of what's ahead or anything else?
2: No, I'm really excited about the future of Army maintenance and sustainment. Certainly, I'm always going to be biased towards medical maintenance. But I think the way ahead is going to be really positive, and I'm glad I'm around to see it, because a lot of the challenges that we had when I was 18, 19 years old, a long time ago, we're not having now, and we're not going to have in the future. And it's great to be part of that solution. And I'd like to thank you for the time and the opportunity to speak.
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7: From ABC News, I'm Dave Packer. The driver in Friday's deadly bus crash just south of Washington, D.C., has been charged with two counts of involuntary manslaughter. That driver, 48-year-old Jing S. Dong from New York City. NTSB board member Tom Chapman was asked if the driver might not have understood the road signs or warnings.
8: We are still assessing the driver's language proficiency, and we don't have enough information at this point to have drawn any conclusions there. That's something we're looking at, but we've not drawn a conclusion independently as a result of our investigation.
7: Five people are confirmed dead, including two children, and more than 40 reported injured. The federal judge overseeing President Trump's lawsuit against the IRS considering reopening the case over the terms of its settlement. ABC's Selena Wang.
9: Judge Kathleen Williams ordering Trump to respond to, quote, grievous allegations that his settlement was, quote, premised on deception. Now, remember that President Trump dropped this lawsuit in exchange for the creation of what's called this anti-weaponization fund. That's $1.8 billion in taxpayer money to be given away to Trump allies who claim they were unfairly treated by the Biden Justice Department.
7: Democrats call it a slush fund. President Trump weighing a final decision about an agreement with Iran.
10: There's still no breakthrough deal with Iran, but Secretary Pete Hegseth signaling confidence.
11: Iran may not want to give up their nuclear ambitions, but we believe at the table they can and will over time, given the right set of incentives.
10: Iran insisting its nuclear program isn't part of these current negotiations.
7: ABC's Ian Panel, meanwhile, CENTCOM saying it disabled another ship trying to breach the U.S. blockade in the Strait of Hormuz on its way to Iran. A manhunt in Carroll County, Virginia, for a suspect accused of shooting two sheriff's deputies. One died. Police say the deputies were shot as they conducted a welfare check and are now searching for Michael Puckett, who they say is considered armed and extremely dangerous. You're listening to ABC News.
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14: 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Welcome back to another Crisis Management Minute. I'm Edward Siegel, author of Crisis Ahead and the Crisis Casebook. I'm also a Leadership Strategies Senior Contributor for Forbes.com. Communication risk management tracks changes in public sentiment, the concerns of employees, and online conversations long before problems can turn into headlines. Responding to a crisis will always matter, but proactive monitoring, pre-approved messaging, and coordination between departments are just as important. By the time a crisis trends on social media, it's already too late to control the narrative. Communication risk management can do more than reduce damage. It can help prevent a crisis from happening in the first place.
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19: Welcome back to CBS Eye on Veterans. I'm Navy veteran and journalist Phil Briggs, reporting for the military veteran website ConnectingVets.com. Now this week, we've got an incredible interview for you about the recent raid in Venezuela, where elite U.S. military forces, like 1st Special Forces Operational Detachment Delta, or Delta Force, successfully extracted the notorious Venezuelan president, Nicolas Maduro, and brought him to the U.S. to be tried on drug trafficking charges. Shortly after the raid, my colleague, Special Forces and Ranger veteran, author, and acclaimed journalist Jack Murphy published on the website thehighside.substack.com an article entitled Bold Delta Force Raid Leads to Capture of Maduro. But what really made this article stand out from the mainstream reporting we've all seen were the incredible details that Jack was able to include as a journalist with deep connections within the intelligence and special operations community. So here to go behind the scenes of this daring raid is Special Forces veteran, my buddy Jack Murphy. Jack, welcome back to Eye on Vets, brother.
20: Hey, Phil. Thanks for having me again.
19: Always good. And thought of you, I mean, almost called you over the weekend to just be like, hey, what's really going on? And before we even dive into that, is it unusual to you, being a former Ranger, being former Special Forces, like how much we're seeing real time in an operation like this? Because I was always under the impression that these types of stories are obscure blips on the world news radar and no one ever connects the dots between U.S. intelligence, maybe CIA, maybe government. Is it weird we're even talking about this so openly?
20: Not anymore. You know, the speed of communications has, you know, sped up a lot over the last couple decades. And with social media, we saw both in Caracas and we saw in Abbottabad in 2011, you know, some of the first reports that there's a raid going on is local people on social media recording, why is there a helicopter over my city? What the hell's going on? So that's part of it. But the other part that, you know, I'm not particularly surprised that we're talking about this is, yes, these units do clandestine and low visibility operations around the world, stuff that you and I just don't hear about. But when they do kinetic operations, especially big, like centerpiece operations like this, and abduct the leader of a country out of his palace in Shanghai to a U.S. naval ship, that's going to come out in the press. Like, you're not hiding that. And sure enough, President Trump and the chairman of the Joint Chiefs of Staff, Marco Rubio, and Pete Hegseth did a press conference on it, you know, just like 12 hours later, and kind of laid out, not in granular detail, but quite a bit of detail about how the operation unfolded. So yeah, we're in a new era of information transparency, where it's basically impossible to have a unit that is overtly conducting combat operations and also maintain secrecy.
1: And certainly not in a country where people have cell phones, too. You're more likely to get away with it in the middle of Central Africa than you
20: would. Conducting airstrikes and kidnapping the president. Yeah, I mean, that's going to come out.
1: All right. Let's just jump in. I'll just glean from the lead here to the article, and we'll kind of dive in from here. Because, again, this is incredible writing, incredible insight into what we just witnessed. But you kick off by saying a bold nighttime raid in Caracas executed by Delta Force and 160th Special Operations Aviation Regiment. Cool squadron name, too, by the way. The Night Stalkers.
20: Yeah,
1: always
20: yeah.
1: Love that. That's basically the people that give the rides to the elite special operations.
20: They have the hard part of the mission, as far as I'm concerned.
1: Oh, you got to fly them in and get them out. And
20: yeah.
1: It's a two-way range when you're in the air.
20: Absolutely.
1: It cannot be fun dropping into a situation, no matter where you are in the world. But you describe the air package overhead totaling more than 150 aircraft. They went on to capture Venezuelan President Nicolas.

0: Air Force General Dan Kane, who formerly was the chairman of the Joint Chiefs of Staff, and prior to that worked as the head of the Joint Special Operations Command. So he kind of knew Black Ops firsthand. This is his bread and butter, so to speak. So having said all that, let's begin with my first question. Is it weird that we're using a military asset like Delta for something that seems more law enforcement?
1: Yeah, that's an interesting question. So the FBI hostage rescue team has a long history of working with JSOC. Delta helped stand that unit up. Many years ago when I was doing, or I was a part of operations in Iraq with the Special Ops Task Force, we had a couple FBI agents from HRT out with us. Maybe the most direct comparison would be some of the rendition operations that Delta Force did in Libya, probably about 10 years ago now, where they went over to Libya and they grabbed terrorists. They had FBI agents embedded in their task force to actually make an arrest, because they're serving an arrest warrant that the United States has issued. And so this maintains that chain of custody, that a law enforcement officer is placing them under arrest, and they're then transported back to the United States for prosecution.
0: Okay, so not unheard of if you're in the know. Got it. What do you say to those who say he got reverse iced, though? I heard John Stewart use that term recently. ICE gets a bunch of people and then swoops them off to another country. And we here are swooping into another country and bringing somebody, a foreign national, back to ours to be tried.
1: Well, yeah, same with that Honduran drug baron that we pardoned and sent back home. But then we're kidnapping Maduro and bringing him here for prosecution. It's goofy, I admit.
0: I mean, goofy being an understatement. Is it safe to say there's some hypocrisy going on here? We pardon one drug dealing foreign leader, and then we swoop in and we get another foreign leader and bring him to justice.
1: I think hypocrisy is a fundamental part of politics, and I can even accept the hypocrisy to a certain extent, because the pragmatism that's necessary to make deals in the national or international arena. But that said, we are, in my opinion, in an era of increased hypocrisy, contradiction, incoherence, and irrationality. To the point that it's hard to reconcile any of those things or make any sort of sense of them in your mind. And I think it's part of the era we're in. It's an age of shamelessness, it feels like.
0: I like that almost as much as reverse iced. An age of shamelessness. All right.
1: Now that said, I have no sympathy for Nicolas Maduro. I have no sympathy for the Manuel Noriegas or the terrorists that we scooped up in Libya. You know, they're not good guys. Soleimani was a really bad guy, and the world is a better place without him. But the question you have to ask is, just because this action is anti-Iranian, anti-Al-Qaeda, okay, but is it also pro-America? That's the bigger question, and I think that's the question that listeners will have to come to their own conclusions about. You know, I can give my opinion, but that's all it is. I'd certainly encourage people to think about that.
0: Yeah, and that's really what the entire tenor of this conversation I hope to be. It's just something to think about. And we're going to get back to the cool guy details here in a minute. But I got to ask, do administrations, this isn't about Trump, this isn't about Obama, this is just about U.S. government in general, do they always need to seek congressional approval to make a kinetic strike against somebody that is obviously doing harm to the world? I mean,
1: so I'm not a lawyer, but the president does have quite a bit of authority to deploy military forces, particularly if there's an imminent threat against the United States. And then he would have to inform Congress afterwards, possibly, you know, get a declaration of war, all the other stuff that goes along with that. But then the imminent threat aspect of it is our government saying that, well, they're shipping fentanyl, you know, whatever drug into the United States and killing Americans, and that constitutes an imminent threat to America. How the AUMF authorizes, preparation of the battle space in Venezuela is beyond me. I mean, you're going to have to talk to a lawyer that can explain that one, because, again, that's one of those contradictions that's hard for me to reconcile. But then in the press conference, they're like, yeah, we want the oil. And you can't make the claim, though, that oil in the ground in Venezuela is an

0: imminent threat to American lives. 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
7: 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I'm Edward Siegel, author of Crisis Ahead and the Crisis Casebook. I'm also a Leadership Strategies Senior Contributor for Forbes.com. Communication risk management tracks changes in public sentiment, the concerns of employees, and online conversations long before problems can turn into headlines. 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It can help prevent a crisis from happening in the first place.
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12: 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Now, after the news broke of the recent Delta Force raid, where elite U.S. military forces extracted the notorious self-proclaimed leader of Venezuela, Nicolas Maduro, I read an incredibly detailed article about the mission from my colleague and Special Forces veteran Jack Murphy. Because of his personal experience in special operations and his deep connections in the intelligence community, he was able to get some details that were previously unreported. So here we jump into the part of our conversation where we talked about the immediate pivot from a case that targeted a drug-dealing leader that posed an immediate threat to U.S. citizens to our takeover of the entire country and their oil industry.
0: So they use this pretext of, you know, drug trafficking. And it is a pretext. I mean, you can watch that press conference for yourself. And I mean, they just come right out and say it like, yeah, we're getting the oil, man.
13: Yeah. You know, and then to say it's a threat directly, that the drugs themselves are a threat. I could understand Osama bin Laden was a threat.
0: Right.
13: And the whole Al-Qaeda going all the way back to its origin, the Mujahideen, you know, I mean, I can understand.
0: Soleimani, I mean, was launching strikes. He had American blood on his hands.
13: Oh, my gosh, the countless strikes against U.S. forces in Iraq during GWAT. But then, you know, you look at Osama bin Laden and the pretext to even the war on terror with 9/11. You know, I can connect those dots and say, if you got to go somewhere and take out a bad guy, yeah. But those are different scenarios than a bunch of amped up free Americans doing lines of blow in the bathroom, you know, that they willingly chose to do at a nightclub. Those were people getting high that legit wanted to be doing it. I mean,
0: yeah, I mean, interestingly, you know, JSOC and Delta Force, they went after Pablo Escobar in the early 1990s. But that was because Pablo took down a civilian airliner. To kill, I can't remember the whole story, but to kill one person on that airliner, he blew up an airplane full of people. And that put himself in a totally different arena of international terrorism.
13: Oh, okay. So I had no idea. So there is, to some degree, a precedent with us chasing down drug dealers using military assets.
0: Oh, sure. Yes. They were non-state actors, though, okay? They were drug cartels. This is the, you know, his presidency is deemed illegitimate. You know, the election may have been rigged and a joke, but like it or not, he was the de facto leader of Venezuela.
13: Yeah. So much more than just a drug dealer when, as you'd mentioned, just seconds later, they're like, and now that we got control, we're also going to take care of all this oil for you. Like, yeah. Okay, which came first, chicken or egg? Which came first, cocaine or petroleum? I'm not sold.
0: Yeah.
13: All right. Let's talk about preparation for this. This is where your article really gets fascinating. I was amazed at some of the details you can glean. Again, I respect our community enough to know that, you know, when you say source or sources, you know, we're not naming them here, but it's not because you're just making this up. This isn't spinning yarn. This isn't a fictional narrative or a fantasy. You guys have, you as a former member of the special operations community, do know some unique individuals. It's endlessly fascinating.
0: So just to touch on that about the use of anonymous sources, I mean, there's always a question, well, why do they need to be anonymous, which is an understandable question. And a lot of times sources don't need to be anonymous. In this case, they are, because they are people in and around the United States government that have access to certain information. And if their names became public, they could potentially be prosecuted by the Department of Justice. And that's why anonymous sources have to be used. I'm a journalist. I have First Amendment rights, freedom of speech, freedom of the press, but a journalist's sources do not have those freedoms in the same way, and the government could go after them. And hence, that's why I use anonymous sources in this article, and why I even curtailed some of the information I was told. There's information about intelligence gathering and how we knew what we knew that I made a little vague in certain parts of the article. When it comes to sources, like human sources in foreign countries, you have to be very careful about that. Because, you know, if one of our spies, a CIA guy, got exposed, that's really bad. But he's going to get, you know, a black eye, literally or figuratively, and kicked out of the country. If it's an intelligence source, a recruited foreign source overseas, that guy will be brought down into a basement and shot. And, I mean, end of story. So you need to be really careful about that.
13: Well, you definitely treated it right here. And let's take a peek behind the curtain here. Just a couple of the facts I learned from this article. Again, talking about Operation Absolute Resolve and the capture of Venezuelan President Nicolas Maduro. And we talk about kind of the setup to this. They actually made a mock-up of where he was staying. And in addition to that, the intelligence prep work included finding out some really cool granular details. Share with me a little bit about that. Even the importance of knowing about his pets. That's so cool.
0: So that was a comment that the chairman of the Joint Chiefs of Staff made, that we were tracking where he was going, where he lived, what he was doing, even what his pets were. And that comment probably isn't too far from the truth. My understanding is that we recruited a source very close to Maduro, and I will leave it at that. This source was able to tell the United States intelligence community almost in real time about Maduro's movements. And we were tracking him in that manner for a couple weeks. As far as some of the other preparation that went into this, one of the things that really enabled this operation was a couple high-level defectors from the Venezuelan government over the last year or so. One of them was an intelligence chief. The other was one of the people who that ran a state-owned oil company in Venezuela. And the CIA was able to use those guys to gain a lot of insight into what was going on inside Venezuela and figure out who we can work with in Venezuela. Who can we use as an intelligence source? Who can we use as a support agent? And we did, in fact, recruit a source network inside Venezuela. The CIA put some people on the ground in August, and they began establishing this network. As they got closer to the operation itself, they did things like emplacing various pieces of technical gear, like beacons for bombing targets or electronic jammers in key places, and these types of activities to sort of prepare the environment for the operation that was to come. So that's one part of, you know, what happened. And then, of course, the source that was recruited closer to Maduro. And then some of the other things that were done in the run-up to this, the lights in Caracas blinked out. Just as this operation was taking place, which is the same thing that happened in Abbottabad, Pakistan, when the SEALs went in to kill bin Laden. So, I mean, and President Trump, he said, we did that with a certain expertise that we have. Make of that what you will. I've also been told that we took control of the communications, the military communication system, as that operation unfolded. So those are some of the things that were done in the run-up to this operation to prepare for it.
13: Mm. So we have the ability to turn the lights out in just about any city in the world if we want to. That is,
0: I don't know if that's true, but in some cities, apparently we do.
13: That is wild. Yeah, I mean, I maybe shouldn't say so much as any city in the world, but yeah, just to think that at a moment's notice, the U.S. can just, you know, we need a little bit of darkness here. Let's just turn the lights off on the whole city.
0: You know, the thing is that the United States military fights at night, and they fight at night better than anyone else. But what's, you know, operating in an urban area that's well lit, turning off the lights gives them a tremendous advantage with their night vision.
13: Not to mention the fact that the power that enables the security systems just immediately goes out. So you've got, you know, a window of time there. Another cool thing you talked about as far as this mission goes, you talked about like flying in with the 160th there and masking the terrain.
0: Terrain masking, yeah. That's a technique that helicopter pilots will use. And basically you fly almost nape of the earth. You're flying like 100 feet off the ground. And what you're doing is you're positioning your helicopter's ingress path with a terrain feature between you and the enemy's radar installations. So you're using a mountain or a hilltop to conceal your movement as you come in. And then as you pop up over that terrain feature, maybe they see you, but by then it's too late. In this case, as they were coming up over that last terrain feature, we had all kinds of aircraft in the air doing suppressive airstrikes. And so they started eliminating those air defense units to create a path for the 160th pilots to fly into the target area. I believe it was a couple little birds, two Chinooks, and six or seven Blackhawks, I believe.
13: Wow, that's cool.
0: And the assault force was made up of C Squadron of Delta Force and elements of 3rd Ranger Battalion. Those were the two elements on the assault team. Again, as we mentioned earlier, two FBI HRT guys were along for the ride to make the arrest.
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0: My name is Luis Fonsi. A lot of people don't know enough about Alzheimer's and dementias. We've seen it in movies, we all know somebody, but there's a lot of information that people still don't know. I'm personally still learning so much about it. I would say to those people who have loved ones who are going through it, don't be afraid to ask questions. Don't be afraid to get help. Don't be afraid to put it out in the open, because it will be better for them and for their loved ones.
1: Con la certeza que respiro, te amaré.
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8: This is CBS Eye on Veterans, the weekly show that looks at life through the eyes of our military vets, and I'm Navy veteran Phil Briggs. Now, we've been talking about Operation Absolute Resolve, where Delta Force and elite special operations teams recently captured and removed the president of Venezuela, Nicolas Maduro, in a covert pre-dawn mission almost straight out of Hollywood. Our guest Jack Murphy, special forces veteran and journalist, recently wrote an article for The High Side, national security news outlet, and revealed some granular details about the mission from sources whose identity must be withheld for operational security. We talked about a rare FBI unit that works alongside special operations forces and was there for the capture of Maduro.
9: Yeah, the FBI HRT team is very interesting to me because they are, in a sense, operators. Some people would probably cringe at me using that term, but they're highly trained. They know how to do close quarter battle and hostage rescues, and they've gotten very good at what they do. If you remember the Bunker Boy story from a handful of years ago, mm-hmm. where that crazy guy kidnapped the kid and brought him in the bunker, and HRT successfully rescued the kid. So they are assaulters, you could say. They do diving, they do parachuting, all that special ops type stuff, but they are also badged FBI agents that can collect evidence, do investigations, and make arrests. And that's something that Delta Force doesn't do. By design, it doesn't do that because of some of the laws that we have, posse comitatus and so forth, about the military operating domestically. Which actually brings me to a funny point. Going into a country like Mexico or Panama, Venezuela, wherever, and grabbing up a drug cartel guy is a time-honored technique that the DEA calls habeas grabis.
8: There's an actual term for it.
9: That's a nickname. It's not an official term, but it's a term that has been used in those communities for a while.
8: See, this is the stuff you get by talking to Jack Murphy. You're not going to read this in the Post. The Times doesn't have this. You got to be with somebody that's smoked cigars and drank some bourbon with tier one guys to get these kinds of things. Is it true, you think, that they actually built a structure similar to where he was staying in order to practice getting in and getting out and knowing, you know, your infill and your exfill technique?
9: Yes, my understanding is they did have a full-scale mock-up that was pretty detailed, and I'm not sure exactly where there's one or two places where it could have been, but suffice to say it was in the Fort Bragg area, North Carolina, where they did those rehearsals.
8: And to think somewhere out there in America is like a group of contractors and carpenters and stuff that have this like super secret contract where, hey, what are you building over there? Nothing.
9: Nothing, dude. You know, I think a lot of those guys are actually former special ops guys themselves that get these contracts. And yeah, you're kind of right. I mean, there are these people who are cleared, like, you know, you're at least going to be limitedly read on to whatever's going on.
10: All right. Some more fun facts from this article. Let's talk about some of the military hardware or just, you know, what is in one of these mission sets. You'd mentioned 150 aircraft, but talk to me a little bit about, like, some of the tools we use just in the nature of these type of operations.
9: Oh, well, I mean, I think most people are familiar at this point from films, if nothing else. You know, these guys are jocked up with the body armor and night vision and all kinds of weaponry. But they're also going to carry all kinds of manual ballistic and explosive breaching tools. That's going to be a big thing, especially in Latin America, if you've ever been down there. There's a lot of security. There's a lot of barbed wire. There's a lot of heavy doors that you would have to get through. And as the operators came up and they cleared this structure, Maduro was in the process of trying to close the steel door on a panic room that he was trying to hide in. And that's when the Delta guys caught up with him and he was placed under arrest. Him and his wife were both placed under arrest.
10: And then, of course, the aircraft we're talking that are, you know, above just for the opening salvo of a mission like this, the aircraft, you know, are everything from what, F-22s and
9: Fighters, bombers, remotely piloted drones, all that stuff is up there. I should also mention, too, that this operation involved the deployment of a Ranger battalion, a Delta Force squadron, and a SEAL Team 6 squadron. And the SEALs hit secondary targets in Venezuela at the same time that all of this was going on. And unfortunately, I'm not totally understanding just yet what those targets were. We'll probably find out about that in the future. But they were involved.
10: Let's take a sidebar real quick and just talk about what appeared to be what a photo that Trump himself had posted to his Truth Social account of a captured Maduro in what appeared to be a DEA jacket. At what point did he get the Nike tracksuit, do you think?
9: So I think that happened once they got on the USS Iwo Jima. When the assault force came back and landed on the Iwo Jima, that was when Maduro was transferred from FBI custody to DEA custody. And I imagine that's because FBI did the op because they have a long relationship with Delta. But the indictment against Maduro is for drug trafficking. So he was turned over to the DEA, and they maintained custody of him, bringing him back to the United States.
10: Oh, okay. So there's a little more signaling going on than what we think with these pictures. You know, the DEA jacket shows that he's wanted on drug crimes. The Nike tracksuit shows, like many tracksuits through the generations, that he is a drug dealer.
9: Need some more gold chains, maybe.
10: Right, or something. Should have let him take his sleep mask off, at least. I don't know what that was about. But that's,
9: it's, you know, that it's interesting that picture, I mean, Trump posted it. So, I mean, he had his reasons. But I'm told that Maduro has been treated as a de facto head of state. That's why they didn't put him in an orange jumpsuit. And they didn't, like, they tried to keep him away from the news helicopters. They didn't necessarily want to do, like, a perp walk with him. And I've also been told that he's been video recorded almost constantly since they grabbed him up. The reason being, in case the Department of Justice or the military at any point has to refute allegations that torture was used. So they want to have, you know, irrefutable evidence.
10: All right. So it's more than just my comical take on fashion. Got it. Okay. All right. So many fascinating things in this article. This wasn't without sort of a two-way fight, though. And I hadn't heard until I'd read this article that we were hit by enemy fire.
9: Yes. I'm still finding out more about this operation and may end up writing more about it. I've been told that the number of enemy KIA during this operation is somewhere around 80. That includes, according to the Cuban government, 32 Cuban officers that were ostensibly Maduro's bodyguard, which tells you a couple of things. Obviously, there's a Cuban nexus to all of this. But furthermore, why does Maduro need Cubans to guard him? He doesn't trust his own countrymen to do that. Somebody that has popular support is, you know, going to have people from his country guarding him, right? If he was a legitimate leader. So these are questions to ask. I'm told that there were two civilian casualties. We blew up a radio tower and it fell over on a shack that, you know, some local civilians were using as a home. So, I mean, any kind of collateral damage is tragic, but I do think they tried to minimize it as best they could. on this operation. As far as other engagements, I mean, one of the helicopters got shot up on the way in, but maintained, you know, it was flyable, and they continued with the mission. And then on the way out, there were more suppressive fires from airstrikes, and it sounds like the helicopters may have suppressed some enemy positions as well.
10: Which, again, speaks to what you said at the top of the interview here, is that, you know, some of the biggest heroes are not necessarily the guys kicking in doors, but it's the 160th. You know, the Night Stalkers flying in. I mean, you're flying the plane. You're not, you can't even really defend yourself that well.
9: It's hard to articulate to people just like how talented those pilots are, and the things that they can do with their aircraft. You'd be amazed. I've been on them and watched them set a helicopter down on a street in the middle of Mosul, Iraq at night with telephone wires and electrical wires all around us fluttering in the rotor wash. And they're able to maneuver that aircraft just in the perfect place, get you right down, put you where you belong. I've been on little birds landing on rooftops and stuff like that. I mean, again, not trying to like make this about me. I'm just saying it's incredibly impressive what those pilots are able to do.
10: So cool. Yeah. In fact, I remember talking to the author of the book, The Making of a Night Stalker, incredible book. And even in your memoirs, I was it your memoir that talks about John Waning, or where you're sitting on the...
9: That might have been me.
10: Yeah. Yeah. You described the term for sitting on the edge of the chopper, you know, with gun ready, sitting almost on the, like a horse.
9: Yeah, sitting on the pod of a little bird facing forward. Yeah, John Waning it.
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8: 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I'm Navy vet Phil Briggs from ConnectingVets.com. And we're rolling into the new year with a story as explosive as the fireworks on New Year's Eve. Jack Murphy, a Special Forces veteran and journalist, recently dropped an article on The High Side, national security news outlet, that gives us a behind-the-scenes look at the capture of the notorious president of Venezuela, Nicolas Maduro, by U.S. Special Operations. We'll wrap this hour with a deeper look into the mission, an interesting note about the U.S. Navy's role, and hear some important takeaways from Jack, who's personally been involved in classified missions as a Ranger and Special Forces. USS Iwo Jima. Just a little bit about that. Like, so he went from his compound and we got him and then flew to a Navy ship.
9: Right. I believe they launched from that ship also. So off the coast, and I mean, I'm not a Navy guy, but the Iwo Jima is like an amphibious strike aircraft, I think it's called, or amphibious assault craft or something. And it's one of those, it has a flat top, sort of like an aircraft carrier, but I believe they only fly helicopters and Ospreys off of it, like rotary wing aircraft. And then inside the hull of the aircraft, the Marines can take their amphibious landing craft off of it and go to shore. So, yeah, again, I'm not a Navy guy, but that was the platform that they used.
10: Yeah, so cool. And I never got my surface warfare pin while I was in because I was just a lowly journalist. But I'll say that it is impressive, those kinds of ships. We've got a tool in the box for just about everything in the Navy. Shout out to the men and women of USS Iwo Jima. You guys are awesome.
9: Yeah, especially whichever, you know, lowly private got wind of the operation and bet on, what is it, Poly Market against the Maduro regime the day before the operation. Did you see that?
10: No.
9: Yeah, somebody got on there and, you know, this one of these things where you can like bet against futures. It's like short selling, basically. And this guy, we don't know who, short sold the Maduro regime that it was going to be, hit in the next 24 hours than it was. And this guy put like 40,000 in and he drew like over $100,000+ the next day. And I have no idea who that was. I'm telling a joke that, you know, I imagine some like private chipping paint on the hull of the aircraft and gets wind that this mission's taking place, sees the helicopters taking off and gets on his cell phone. It's like, bye, bye, bye.
10: That's the E4 Mafia for you, baby. That is a brilliant.
9: Would it surprise you though if that came out, if that was the case?
10: Not at all. That would not, as a former E4 and, you know, kind of a derelict myself, that no, definitely not surprising at all. I think it's only a matter of time before we can bet on war things on DraftKings or on, you know, fans.
9: That's what they're already doing that on. Yeah, I think it's called Poly Market.
10: You're such a nerd, Jack. I love it. You know all these dark things about the internet. That is great.
9: Yeah, it's my speciality.
10: The Dark Corners of the World, featuring Jack Murphy, your host. Let's look forward a little bit now. We've talked so much about this mission and kind of behind the curtain, but it remains to be seen, you know, after we pick up Maduro, he gets brought all the way from this Venezuela Navy ship. He's in New York. He's rooming with P. Diddy or something there in a jail in Brooklyn. Trump comes out and says, we're going to run it, meaning the U.S. government. What the heck does that mean?
9: Yeah, I mean, it doesn't really mean anything, does it? You know, when we go and do these things, so often the transition plan is simply, good luck, bro. You got this, you know, and you know, we've seen how that works out, and all of our partner forces from South Vietnam to Afghanistan to Iraq and elsewhere. But I think, in my understanding of this operation, is, you know, despite some of the bluster, that this operation was seen more as a policy change rather than a regime change. And now we get into a game of semantics, of course. But why I point that out is that we removed Maduro, but we left the other key leaders in Venezuela in place. We didn't remove them. And so we're hoping to create this sort of like leadership gap that will be filled with new people that are more amenable to working with the United States government. And I think that's what Marco Rubio and Donald Trump are looking for, is a sort of fresh batch of leaders in Venezuela that are willing to work with, frankly, American oil companies.
10: Mm. You know, anytime you do that, you run the risk of like, okay, you have a policy initiative and you've rolled out your military assets, you've deposed a leader. So you own the policy on paper, but you don't own the back streets in the rural heartland of this country. So what happens, as we saw in Iraq and Afghanistan, the locals can be easily turned to think that, well, now this is an anti-colonial, an anti-imperial initiative, and get out the big, bad American Westerners and fight for your right to party.
9: Yeah.
10: Do we run the risk of these, and what's the group I've heard about? Colectivos? The people that are loyalists to Maduro? Do we run the risk of them running around the street saying, look what America's trying to do to you? It's stealing our natural resources. Like, do they run this risk of this whole thing going sideways now on the back streets? Because people are like, yeah, I don't want to get ripped off by an American.
9: Yeah, no, there's definitely a risk there. And there are many Venezuelans who are understandably upset by this and upset by the instability that their government is going through right now. You know, even if everything goes according to plan, I've been told that America's reception in Venezuela is going to be icy, to say the least. There's going to be a bit of an uphill battle there. But it's also telling that there hasn't been like riots in the streets. There hasn't been like a resistance organization or insurgency kicking up in Caracas or elsewhere. You haven't seen any of that. And what can we take away from that? I mean, maybe it's that people are, you know, kind of okay with him going. You know, this is, he may have outlived his welcome. Not for me to say, but that there haven't been like widespread protest movements or whatever. It seems like maybe it's not the biggest thing over the long term. But I mean, it remains to be seen. I mean, you're right. Like, all of this could go sideways very quickly.
10: So, like, basically, if the average Venezuelan's daily life doesn't radically improve, or at least feel like it's on the road to improvement, those people that were pretty impartial or frankly disgusted by Maduro, they could easily be swayed to be like, yeah, 6 months in, a year in, life just gets even worse. They could be convinced that this whole thing was, you know, bad, and it's the dang Americans' fault.
9: Yeah, I mean, the VP was sworn in after Maduro was kidnapped. And it remains to be seen how much popular support she's going to have. But right now, she has some support. Yeah, I mean, it's a sort of transitory time for the Venezuelans. And I mean, I understand that everyone feels very nervous down there.
10: And it just kind of echoes of GWAT to me, because I'd imagine in all those cities, there was a time when they were like, yes, Saddam Hussein's gone, thank you. And then it's impossible to get your daily life done. And a year and a half later, you're like, what have you done?
9: It becomes, you know, even the people who supported you, you know, who didn't like Saddam or didn't like Maduro, but then 5 years later, they're like, why are the Americans still here? Yeah. Like, why are you still in my country? I don't get it. What are you doing here? And, you know, we can say that it's not colonialism, but if you have 100,000 American soldiers in South Vietnam or in Iraq, or if you put a lot of troops into Venezuela, that feels a hell of a lot like colonialism to the people that live there. And sometimes we don't really understand that as Americans.
10: Now that's where we'll leave it for this week. But to hear the full interview with Jack Murphy about this covert mission, you got to check out the CBS Eye on Veterans podcast. And for more incredible national security reporting, you got to check out Jack Murphy on the High Side at highside.substack.com. I'm Navy veteran Phil Briggs, and we'll be back again next week with more stories from our incredible military vets on CBS Eye on Veterans.
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25: 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I'm Edward Siegel, author of Crisis Ahead and the Crisis Casebook. I'm also a Leadership Strategies Senior Contributor for Forbes.com. Communication risk management tracks changes in public sentiment, the concerns of employees, and online conversations long before problems can turn into headlines. 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
32: From ABC News, I'm Dave Packer. Information emerging over the weekend that 5 Americans, including U.S. troops, says a U.S. official, were injured in an Iranian missile attack at a U.S. base in Kuwait on Wednesday. They were since been returned to duty. This comes as President Trump weighs a deal with Iran to open the Strait of Hormuz. It's a deal that could depend on Israel. We're learning the expanding war in Lebanon against Iranian-backed Hezbollah has completed negotiations with the Trump administration. ABC's Ian Pannell in Jerusalem.
33: Hundreds of thousands of people have been ordered to leave their homes, with more than 400 killed during the ceasefire. Hezbollah stepping up its attacks in northern Israel.
34: Prime Minister Netanyahu ordering his troops to advance, but Iran insisting that Israel cease fire as part of any broader deal with the U.S.
32: After a very challenging recovery at the site of a blast at a paper mill in Washington State, County Coroner Dana Tucker announcing,
35: our office has recovered
1: and identified all 9 missing individuals.
32: Recovered from inside the collapsed tank containing a powerful chemical, but there was better news in Laos. 4 of the 6 remaining miners trapped in a cave were able to get out by themselves on Saturday.
4: Cries of joy as they embrace rescuers and collapse onto the ground.
5: These guys have decided they didn't want to stay in the cave any longer.
4: I spoke with Josh Richards, one of the rescue divers. He had been moments away from entering the cave.
5: These guys have literally just crawled themselves out 300 metres through a horrendously tight cave.
4: Those men perhaps sensing a make or break moment as water levels fall, seeing an opportunity to get out and taking it.
32: The driver in Friday's deadly bus crash along I-95 south of Washington, D.C., charged with 2 counts of involuntary manslaughter. 5 people confirmed dead, including 2 children, and more than 40 reported injured. 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
14: Today I'm delighted and honored, actually, to have Jen Savada, a leader for guiding innovative and emerging technologies to high growth and for helping mission-focused organizations adopt capabilities that strengthen national security and public sector. Jen has earned a reputation for bridging worlds that don't always move at the same speed emerging technology and government missions needs, while staying grounded and having a people-first leadership approach. Jen, first off, it's wonderful to have you here. Thank you for joining us.
15: Thank you so much for the invitation. I'm really looking forward to our conversation today.
14: So, Jen, you know, you began your career in the military. an environment where mission clarity and teamwork are definitely essential. What drew you to serve? What was the call that gave you the passion to join the military and then stay in for several years?
15: You know, it's a story that most people don't believe or understand because I did spend 25 years in the military, but it actually started with high school sports. And the reason why I start there is that I wanted to play sports in college. And I knew I wanted to play sports in college, but I wasn't quite sure where I wanted to play. And the service academies, West Point and the Air Force Academy, were two universities out of the several universities that offered me a scholarship. And I went and visited both of them. I thought they were both really interesting, but I had no experience with the military at all. My grandfathers were both doctors in World War II. I had an uncle that was in Vietnam. And other than that, I had no one else in my family that had ever been in the military. And so when I was trying to make my decision of where I was going to go, my dad and I sat at the kitchen table and he laid all of my opportunities out, all of my scholarships out on the table. And he looked at me and he said, "Jen, if you don't go to a service academy, you'll never know what you missed and you can never go back. But if you don't like it, you can always leave and take one of your other scholarships or go to a different school and pick up another opportunity." And so to me, at the time, I said, you know what? It's a free education. If I don't want to play basketball after a year, I don't lose my scholarship. If I get hurt, I don't lose my scholarship. If it's just not for me, I don't lose my scholarship. So yeah, I think this is where I want to go. So I went to the Air Force Academy and it was not easy. It was the first time that I had been challenged physically, emotionally, mentally, spiritually. And to me, it instilled something in me that made me think beyond myself. And, you know, as a high school kid and as a teenager, oftentimes we're very focused on ourselves. And so it opened up an entire new environment for me and a different way of living, believing, thinking, and serving. And so I thought, well, you know what? I really enjoy this. I want to serve, but I thought I was going to serve for 5 years and be done once my commitment was up. But over time, that desire to continue to do better and to continue to make a difference and to be able to enable others to make a difference just continued to grow. And that's what led me to where I am today, you know, 25 years in the military and then an additional almost 7 years in the private sector, still supporting the public sector. And it's because of my desire to make our government even better and the nation and the world even a better place to live.
14: Military leadership teaches you to prioritize both the mission success and the well-being of your people, especially on the battlefield. How do those lessons continue to influence you, how you lead today in private sector?
15: You know, it's always interesting when people try to make a comparison between being in the military and being in the private sector and how different they are. How vastly different they are is how often people put it. And oftentimes people have a stigma that people don't transition well from the military into the private sector because of the nuances of being in the government. I, on the other hand, would say, like you say, it is not that different, that you still are driven by the same basic principles of leadership, people first, treating people with kindness,

0: with minimal oversight and guidance for me.
1: Something that is a little bit unique, though, Jen, is that you, when after you left the military service, you built a career around helping innovative small startup companies succeed in public sector and the national security space. There's very few people with your background that have the leadership position that you own. What did you learn about translating mission need to these new innovative technology solutions and change in government in general sometimes happens slow, but technology, the clock speed of technology is much faster now than it ever has been before. So
0: Yeah,
1: how do you, how do you?
0: I think we're seeing accelerate even as we're speaking. Things are moving faster and faster and faster. I think the hard part is that some people who are in these innovative companies don't know how to match the speed of government. And so teaching them about outcomes and that it's not about forcing your technology into their organization, it's about how you solve their problems and how you get to the outcomes that the government wants. And lo and behold, when you're able to show the value that you bring, not just that a technology that you want to sell, the government is so much faster at adoption. They will take chances. They will do proofs of value. They'll give you research money. They will do all sorts of things to bend over backwards before you even get to a contract or get to a program of record, which so many people think is the key, the golden key to success. And so starting from that use case, the problem, and how you add value are really what makes the difference and sets those young, emerging technology companies apart.
1: So you do it by creating a vision, telling a story. I mean, what's the that was a very vivid answer. So there must be a trick to this.
0: So one of the things that I usually do is when you come to a new company is you ask them like, what do you do here? And then they start in the ones and the zeros. They say, no, what is it that you actually do? How do you do it? And what drives you? Like, what is your heart's desire? Is your heart's desire to code a program? No, your heart's desire is to solve acquisition problems, or your heart's desire is to save lives on battlefields, or your heart's desire is to make data processing faster so that we can get to decisions faster. And so you need to make sure that you are couching and describing what you do based on why you are driven to run this company and be in this company, as opposed to the thing that you're actually building and trying to solve. And so when you start from that place of value and that drive, you can create all sorts of stories, and then you ask questions. It's all about asking your customer, and that's usually the government customer, questions. What are your pain points? What is your biggest challenge? What frustrates you on a day-to-day basis? What do you wish you have? What are the things that drive you crazy about people who are selling to you in the government? So there's a list of questions, and many of them that continue to grow as you get answers, and then you build the next question. It's sort of like the five whys. Why are you doing this? Why are you doing this? Why are you doing this? Why are, five times over and over and over again to get to the point where you get to the true meat of the reason for what they are doing and what they need.
1: So you've on the other side of the equation, you also have really developed a reputation where you've identified really up and coming technologies. As a matter of fact, I should buy stock based on where you're going. From an AI-enabled analytics to autonomous capabilities that can support national security missions. Those are trajectories that normally don't naturally come together, but you seem to have a good signal that tells you where this innovation is needed and how it can be applied. So tell me a little bit about how you identify technologies to help in these kind of circumstances.
0: So I have sort of two different things that go on. One is I love science fiction and I love to read. And so sometimes your brain starts to get a little excited when you read something in a story and you think to yourself, huh, how could that be applied in the real world today? So for example, there's a book called Burn In, and it is written by two very well-known defense tech storytellers. And when you read their book, it talks about robots and how they help society and sort of what happens when things happen in the book. I won't tell you exactly what happens.

0: in the book. But when you start to think about it, you start to think about, well, how could that actually help change the world? And now we look at today and we have companies that like Figure and others that are building humanoid robots that are actually able to do things. And so when you shift science fiction, or I'll say sort of, ficant is what they call it, like fictional intelligence, when you shift that to use cases that are talked about in the government, you put a different spin on the technology. I think the same thing when you look at quantum is another example. Quantum technology is something that people are like, oh, it is never going to get here, or it's like 30 years away. But when you bring it down to its smallest levels and you look at what are the problems you're trying to solve, hey, I'm trying to solve for GPS denied environments. Like, how do we navigate? We have the Ukraine, we've got Israel and Iran, and GPS denial and spoofing and jamming going all over the place. How do you solve for a very small problem with a technology that doesn't have to have a huge capability, but a very narrow scope? And start with that narrow scope and gently over time build on that capability to get you to an enterprise type of capability. And so you don't have to solve it all at one time, but you have to think about how can you use things differently.
1: I'm speaking with Jen Svoboda. After break, we'll talk about leading through change and innovation in a high-stakes environment. 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I'm Aileen Black.
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1: Welcome back to Leaders and Legend in Government on Federal News Network. I'm Aileen Black, and today I'm talking with Jen Svoboda. Jen, government agencies are especially under pressure right now to modernize while maintaining security and reliability. The push for AI is over the top right now, in particular with this administration, which I might want to add for some good reasons. But how do you help organizations adopt AI and autonomous capabilities without losing trust, accountability, or mission assurance?
0: This is something that everybody is facing right now, because AI is everywhere and everybody thinks you can put AI in anything. One of the things that has come out of the World Economic Forum this year was Julie Sweet, who is the CEO of Accenture. And she talked about human in the lead. Rather than human in the loop, human in the lead. And I think it's a really good example of how we should be thinking about artificial intelligence, especially as we build strategies and we're trying to minimize risk and increase trust. And the idea is that if you modernize and you shift to this idea that humans are in the lead and are really putting the foundation down for AI, then AI will be built and developed with the processes in place in order to have that risk mitigation, the trust factors involved, and understanding that it's not about the human being in that loop. And every once in a while, it comes around in the loop, but it's always there doing the push and pull with AI. If we don't have trust in AI, then the technologies that we're building become meaningless. If we are unable to accept risk, then those technologies also become meaningless. And so we have to have the balance between the trust and that risk in order to be able to drive the innovation forward.
1: You know, when I look at AI tools, I look at them that they're a tool that needs to be leveraged. They're not necessarily the answer. Like Julie said, you know, the human in the lead. Do you find that most people are thinking that AI is the answer versus how to leverage? And if you do agree with that, how do you help guide them to understand that, you know, AI is a tool. It can make mistakes. It's the human that needs to use it correctly.
0: I think there's two camps. I think there's the camp that says AI is the answer to everything. And then there's the camp that says AI can't be trusted and should be used for nothing, especially in government. I think we have sort of the entire spectrum for what that is. And when we're looking at the camp that says, hey, AI should be used for everything, I would say, I don't agree. Like, do we want machines to make those decisions that are based on values, morals, and ethics? Probably not, especially when you're talking about doing bombing or having cyber attacks. Do you want a cyber attack to happen just because an AI determined that one small intrusion warranted an entire takedown of a country's power grid? Probably not. But on the other side, you have those that say, no way, no how. I don't want AI involved in anything. And you have to tell them that without AI, we lose knowledge, because AI has the ability to pull knowledge together. It has the ability to assess. We have the ability to really evaluate based on that assessment. And that's where we come into place. But why should we be the ones doing the assessments and pulling all the information together and doing that quantitative work when we should be doing the qualitative work? So we need to move away from the what is happening to the why it's happening and what's next.
1: I've read several reports that showed, especially in battlefield decisions, the leverage that was very positive about using an AI tool was its ability to be able to do a broad search and be able to do it in a very speedy manner and provide the information that's needed for that analysis. How do you explain to users as they're looking at adopting this, how to put that equation in, that risk assessment on when you use that AI and when you rely on it?
0: What I would tell people or ask people is, have you done a Google search lately or a Bing search or whatever your search tool is? And they'll say, of course, I do it every day. And you say, well, have you noticed that your responses have changed as to what you get in your search results? And they'll say, well, you know, sometimes I notice they're better. Sometimes there's like a paragraph or information at the beginning that might be a little bit longer. I said, that's all AI. You use AI in everyday environment. You use AI to help you with the decisions that you make day to day, like what restaurant you're going to go to or how you should repair your toilet that the plumbing is broken. It's all based on AI. And as you said, it pulls the information together. it helps to you so that you don't have to know the exact words. How many of us remember when you had to put quotes around your search engine when you were doing initial searches on the internet in order to get a Boolean versus serial versus, you know, all the different types of logical searches that were out there. And so for people to be able to understand the risk, they also have to understand how it's already used in day-to-day living and how they think about risk for their day-to-day lives. And when they start to think about it in that perspective, they have a different view of AI in their work environment. And they now see it as something that enables them to be better at what they're doing and enables them, like you said, to have more information and to have a better way to evaluate what is going on.
1: You've worked across startups, across different government and mission communities. Sometimes it's difficult, especially in the government, to be able to evaluate and get started on risk just because of the nature of the beast. How do you align both stakeholders and other people in the community that have to lean into that adoption and to apply it? How do you, evaluate that and execute?
0: I think the first thing you need to know is what the role is of every stakeholder that is out there. If I use what I do today in operational technology is a very complex type of technology. It's protecting all of those cyber physical systems, all your valves, your knobs, making sure that the chlorine in your water, that the chlorine valve opens long enough so that your water is safe enough to drink and that it closes when it shouldn't so you don't get chlorine burns, or that your power grid stays on. But when you think about who actually runs an OT network, there's the OT specialist who is like a cybersecurity specialist. There's a plant manager who makes sure that the lights stay on and that all the things are running. You have usually IT people who are different from OT because IT cares about reliability. Then you have leadership. And oh, by the way, you may even have like safety people. So for example, if you're looking at somebody who runs a port system or a bridges and tunnel system, they are concerned about the safety of the people on the roads and in those environments. And so understanding first what those roles are and then understanding what they care about helps you to identify what risks matter to them and how you describe what you can do to mitigate the risks across the board with your technology for each of those individual use cases, responsibilities, and drive them together to understand what the ultimate mission is that they're trying to work towards. And once you're able to bring them together, then you're able to identify how to mitigate the risks across the board.
1: And I'm going to pull this back a little bit. And I want to look at leaders today. And it's a very complex time to be a leader, especially when you're applying new technology. But leaders need to be decisive and make a decision quickly because things are moving so quick. But at the same time, extremely empathetic. How do you maintain that balance when the stakes are so high and timelines are so compressed?
0: It's a really hard thing to do. Sometimes you have to go with your gut. You know, there's the leadership gut that's always out there is that, oh, does this feel right? I'm not sure. If it doesn't feel right, it's probably not the right decision. The other thing is that leaders don't make a decision based on the information that they just received 2 minutes ago. There's been a collective of information that they have been gathering. Maybe they've acknowledged that they were gathering it, or maybe they don't acknowledge they were gathering it because they didn't realize it was important at the time. But as you are a leader, you start to put things together that help you to create a rubric for how you make decisions, but then also enables you to know who you can trust, who you can rely on. And as I always say, is you always have the option to phone a friend, whether it's the person that you work with or somebody that is a mentor of yours. And making a decision doesn't happen in a vacuum. It happens through information, data, and data gathering. It happens through conversations with people. It happens with what's happened historically and what the outcomes are. And then finally, what are the consequences when you look at all of the different ways that this could end up, and putting that all together to create the decision that you make.
1: I'm speaking with Jen Sabata. After the break, we'll explore resilience, culture, and how personal experiences shape leadership. 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I'm Aileen Black.
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1: 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I'm Aileen Black, and today my guest is Jen Sabata. Jen, leadership roles in national security and emerging technology are extremely demanding, never more than today. As a mom, as well as a leader, how has parenthood shaped the way you think about priorities and perspective? I know it's changed the way that I lead people. Not that I treat them like kids, but it's given me a greater appreciation. What about you?
0: Yeah, there's a couple different things. I would agree with you that it's changed my perspective. My kids are older now. They're both in high school, but I still feel an obligation to be a mother and to be present. I think that the idea of work-life balance is a fallacy. It doesn't exist. We in reality make choices. What's important in the moment? It could be what's important this year, this month, this week, this minute. But you decide at that time what is more important. You set boundaries on both your kids and on your work, because your kids have to have boundaries just as much as work has to have boundaries. And sometimes I think people forget that. They let their kids run all over them, when in reality, kids have to have boundaries too. And they like boundaries, just like work likes a boundary. You know, the CEO that calls you at 4 o'clock on a Sunday afternoon just because they want to talk, you have to tell them, like, sorry, I'm with my kids today. I can talk to you in 3 or 4 hours. And guess what? They don't actually call you because they just picked up the phone because they didn't have anything else to do. So that's one thing, is that you have to figure out where the mix is based on the time and day. The other one is, I think it's made me more empathetic. It's made me more empathetic for the people who work for me, who have kids, and who don't have kids. Because we often forget about the people that are single or that are, you know, married without kids, that they have challenges just like the rest of us. It may be a pet, it may be a parent, or it may be just that they've got other things going on in their lives that are just as challenging. So we have to be able to look at everyone, treat them as unique, treat them as people who matter, and that are a part of your team, just like your family's a part of your team.
1: Have you already had any leaders in your past that really either taught you how not to behave or how not to set boundaries, or, you know, vice versa, that really have set, you know, the kind of leader that you are today?
0: I think that there's a couple. On the good side, there are the people that listen. And I find that sometimes listening and active listening is a very challenging thing to do. And I talk to a lot of young people that I mentor, people that work for me, about listening. They go into a meeting and they think they have to talk in order to feel like they're smart. And I use the acronym WAIT. Why am I talking? And I say, sometimes you have to wait, and it has to be an uncomfortable wait in order to get to the meat of what you're saying. And so having leaders that have taught me that has been very valuable. The other thing I would say is that people who don't respect your time. I've had leaders who don't respect your time. They show up late to meetings, or they don't show up at all, and they don't cancel. They call you at all hours of the day or night, regardless of whether or not the world is on fire. I mean, after being in the military and actually supporting combat operations and being in intelligence and protecting people's lives, when somebody calls me just because they want to know if I've worked on the briefing that's due in 5 days, is not important to me. And they need to be able to discern when there's a life issue and when there's just a nice to have. And so that's given me perspective on how to lead, and showing both sides of where leaders that I've worked with are good and bad.
1: You brought up mentorship a few moments ago. You know, I think as a woman leader, it's extremely important to be a mentor. How do you choose, or how do you work with mentors, or do you have a mentor program that you work with? Tell us a little bit about that.
0: So for me and people who mentor me, I will say that I haven't had a lot of what I would call traditional mentors, where we have a set agreement where we meet once a month and we have a conversation. But I will reach out to people and ask for advice. And I typically personally seek out people who are experts in the things that I'm having a challenge with, whether it's a challenge over a period of a month, whether it's, hey, I'm going into command, and so who should I be talking to in a command position, or I'm going to go run a new business unit. How do you run a business unit? No, wait, how do I work on this issue? On the flip side, as a mentor instead of a mentee, I look for people who often approach me because they want to have a relationship. And then I ask for them, like, what's your goal? What are your goals for this relationship? Because I just don't want it to be a free-for-all. I usually also have a set start and stop based on those goals, because if you are mentoring somebody, there has to be an outcome that you're trying to achieve. And I know I've talked about outcomes before, and outcomes are really important in many things. And so having a mentorship relationship that way. And then if I see people that are out there in the wild, as I call them, who I think are just really great people that might need a little bit of support, I'll ask them if they're interested in a call, and we'll offer time, and we'll go from there. But I think it is important. It's something that we all need to do. And especially in national security, is as you transition, I actually mentor a lot of people as they transition out of the military, and I'll help them for the 3 or 4 months while they're in that process. And then I may not hear from them again until they're changing jobs, or they might come back to me and say, wow, your guidance was horrible, or your guidance was great. But it's something that we should do and should give back for.
1: Something you said earlier really resonated with me. You talked about realizing that everybody has their own kind of sometimes a poo show going on, right? And that you need to understand that it's not just your world of what life balance is about, but it might be, you know, a parent or a dog or, you know, other types of issues, health issues. Burnout in work in the workforce today has never been higher. Some really serious challenges, especially with the world as it's changing so quickly as it is today. What role do you believe as a leader you need to build in your culture where people feel that safety of being able to ask for support or trusted, you know, to be able to say these things are an issue and are motivated to reach out?
0: I think the first and foremost, you have to set the example. So on the 3-day weekend, actually take the Monday off. And if you're not taking the Monday off, fake that you're taking the Monday off and schedule all your emails for 10 a.m. on Tuesday morning. Don't bother your team. Take PTO. Take your paid time off. Take your leave if you're in the military. Don't be the martyr that has 200 days saved up because you're just too busy and too important. Also remind them that they need to take time off. It's not just an example-based system. It's a, hey, I noticed that you haven't taken any time off lately. What are your plans for the summer to take some PTO? How long are you going to take off? You're going to take a week off? I hope you are, because that's what I would love to see you do. The other thing is, I often tell people, like, there is no clock watching in my organization. I expect you to get done what needs to get done when you can do it in that time. So if it needs to get done in the next week, but you have a really bad day tomorrow because you've got 5 doctor's appointments and your dog threw up, okay, fine. Take the day tomorrow, do what you have to do, as long as you get done what you need to get done. I'm going to treat you like an adult because you can make decisions and you know how to prioritize. And it's not my time to question unless you miss a deadline or if the quality of your work is not what it should be.
1: I'm speaking with Jen Savada. After the break, we'll reflect on leadership lessons and the advice to the next generation. 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I'm Aileen Black.
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16: The National Archives and Records Administration holds more than 13.5 billion pieces of paper, including some of the nation's foundational texts. But a little over 90 years ago, the archives didn't exist. Many government records were stored haphazardly across the country in federal offices, basements, attics, and even abandoned buildings. Soon after the archives was established in 1934, employees sprang into action, surveying records across the country and transferring them to the new archives building in Washington, D.C. NARA has grown and evolved significantly since its founding, but its mission to serve as the nation's record keeper remains the same. Justin Doubleday, Federal News Network.
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1: Welcome back to Leaders in Legend in Government on Federal News Network. I'm Aileen Black, and today I'm joined by Jen Savada. Jen, as we talked before, you were in the military at the beginning of your career. You've led the military and helped advance emerging technologies in supporting defense and national security missions. How do you see leadership evolving as AI and autonomy reshape the future of missions to execute, especially, you know, some of the missions around drones and some of the things that are happening? You know, the clock speed of technology is happening so quick. This is really a big challenge.
0: It's a huge challenge. And I think that leaders need to understand technology, not be afraid of it, and be able to use it. I'll give you an example. When I was a young major, I worked for a one-star general. This one-star, we all had email. We'd had email for probably 10 years. We had all sorts of other technology. I was working in intelligence, and so we had collection systems. We had all sorts of crazy things. But this general officer wanted his emails printed out because he didn't know how to, quote, work email well enough. And so he would have his hundreds of emails printed out every day. He would handwrite his responses, and his executive officer would type them in every day and send them off as replies. I don't understand how somebody can lead when you can't access and use the technology that's given to you, that enables you to be more efficient, effective, and overall just understand what your current workforce is dealing with. So that's the thing I would say first and foremost, is understand the technology, use the technology, and then last but not least, be able to evaluate the technology so that you know whether or not you're being hoodwinked by what people say it can do versus what it can do, and then being able to weed out all of the chaff that's in there.
1: Everybody has an aha moment in their career where you look back and you realize that was a defining moment for me. Good or bad, right? Sometimes the most biggest learning opportunities is where you make a mistake. Sometimes the biggest learning opportunities is when something breaks free and you're successful. Do you have any aha moments like that in your career that just stand out?
0: I think there are probably two moments. One is when I came to the Pentagon in 2016, I was working for Lieutenant General Dash Jameson. She was the Air Force A26. And I was responsible for helping to bring small to medium businesses into government, but also working with think tanks, universities, and nonprofits to try to figure out what information they had that the government wasn't accessing and using. What I realized at that point in time is that there was such a wide range of information that nobody even considered as valuable because it wasn't produced internally in the government. To me, that was a huge aha moment. It's where I got into design thinking. It's where I got into understanding and learning about agile software development methodologies, really started to dig into new technologies and how they could apply in government use cases. That has led to me where I am today. Really, that's sort of the start of that journey. I think as a corollary to that is my last job in the Air Force, I was in talent management. And I was trying to help build a new talent management framework for all of Air Force intelligence. What started happening is I had people reaching out to me because they knew I was possibly towards the end of my career saying, hey, we want you to come run our talent operations organization, or we want you to be our CHRO, or we want you to run talent acquisition. And I realized deep down inside, I did not want to do talent. I didn't want to be in HR. That was not my passion. It wasn't my calling. I was doing this job because I was passionate about the specific use case and the specific guidelines that we were creating, and that I needed to get out of talent very quickly, or otherwise I was going to be pigeonholed in it, possibly for the rest of my life. And so that's when I decided to retire and join my first early stage startup, which was working in the intelligence community, helping with software development and running sprints and cloud migrations and doing all sorts of other things. And if I wouldn't have made that pivot when I did, I might not be here today because I might be doing talent acquisition or something else. And so I think, towards the end of my career, those would probably be the two biggest ones that influenced where I am at this moment.
1: Let's take a moment and talk about that, because there's so many people out looking for jobs right now. The job market is pretty tough, but it's even tougher on a lot of veterans. So what would be your advice to somebody, especially wanting to get into technology? I mean, the market that doesn't seem to be suffering as much, though I think it is suffering. What advice would you give somebody, especially in their latter part of their career, the more senior military veterans that are out there? Because I know several that have been looking for a while that are amazing people. Mm-hmm. What advice would you have for them?
0: The first thing I would say is be a doer. There's a lot of misconceptions that people who retire at senior ranks are not doers. They're leaders only, which also means you have to change your narrative. You can't go into an interview and say, I like to lead people and I'm a really good manager and I can build strategy. It's I love to get my hands dirty and be a doer. That's first and foremost, because you don't need a leader. you need understands and can do and lead at the same time. The second thing I would say is start to dabble in different types of technology and figure out what you like. I think that there's enough free courses out there in AI, in cloud, in cyber, in pick a thing, quantum, and do them. Go to LinkedIn Learning, go into some other platform, Coursera, whatever it may be, and do some classes. And then once you start to get the itch, maybe do some formal certifications. Take an AWS certification, a Google Cloud, an Azure, you know, an Oracle certification. Get your CISSP. Look at other types of things that are out there that will enable you to show that you still like to learn, that you're able to learn new concepts, and that you are invested and invested in you as a person and in helping the company that you want to go to.
1: So I'm going to take a step back. You have kids that are in high school. I have four kids, and my youngest is going to graduate from college this year. What advice would you give somebody starting to enter that job market? You know, a lot of kids believe everything should be lined up. And let's face it, none of our careers were straight lines, right? Mm-hmm. So what would be the advice you'd give that next generation?
0: Yeah, so I'll tell you a little story. So I am going to Abu Dhabi in about a week to go to the Forbes 30-50 women event. So they bring the 30 under 30 women together and the 50 over 50 women together. And there's a week-long event where there's speakers and activities and other things just talking about issues, topics, whatever it may be. I'm actually taking my 16-year-old daughter with me. And the reason why I am is because I want her to see that at 30 or under 30 and over 50, that there's people who still don't have it figured out. And they've still been successful. And they've still done pivots. And they still have a life that is meaningful and fulfilling. And I think that's the biggest thing I would tell people who are just graduating or are in struggles in life right now, is that you don't have to have it figured out. That life will continue to change. You as a human continue to change. You develop, you grow, your preferences change. And so what's more important is that you feel fulfilled, and it's not about what everybody else thinks you should be doing. It's about what makes you happy and what enables you to live the life that you want to live.
1: Final question. You are at a trajectory over the last couple of years and a point where you get to see a lot of different technology companies. Where do you think the hottest area is?
0: So I think there's two. I think quantum is really going to accelerate here, especially quantum computing. I think quantum sensing is already on its way up, up, up, because the capabilities and technology are there. Quantum computers, on the other hand, because error correction is getting better and better, and the qubit numbers are getting higher and higher for logical and physical qubits. So the two are going to intersect at some point in time in the near future, and we're going to have quantum computers that can actually do a lot of work. The misnomer is that quantum computers do all the work. That's not true. They're actually built for certain types of problems. They can't solve everything. They still can't add 2 + 2 faster than a classical computer. The other one, I think, is robotics and autonomous robotics. We are building software with all of this AI that we have that is becoming more and more reliable, secure, trusted, and having less concern, I think. I think it's just because it's becoming more adaptable, that whether it's an autonomous vehicle or an autonomous robot, that both of those are going to continue to accelerate and accelerate in defense use cases in particular.
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0: Thank you very much. I truly appreciated the conversation. I enjoyed it. And it's always my pleasure to talk about things that are going on across the nation and within technology.
1: Thank you for listening. I'm Aileen Black.
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30: From ABC News, I'm Dave Packer. The driver in Friday's deadly bus crash just south of Washington, D.C., has been charged with two counts of involuntary manslaughter. That driver, 48-year-old Jing S. Dong from New York City, NTSB board member Tom Chapman was asked if the driver might not have understood the road signs or warnings.
2: We are still assessing the driver's language proficiency, and we don't have enough information at this point to have drawn any conclusions there. That's something we're looking at, but we've not drawn a conclusion independently as a result of our investigation.
30: Five people are confirmed dead, including two children, and more than 40 reported injured. The federal judge overseeing President Trump's lawsuit against the IRS considering reopening the case over the terms of its settlement. ABC's Selena Wang.
4: Judge Kathleen Williams ordering Trump to respond to, quote, grievous allegations that his settlement was, quote, premised on deception. Now, remember that President Trump dropped this lawsuit in exchange for the creation of what's called this anti-weaponization fund. That's $1.8 billion in taxpayer money to be given away to Trump allies who claim they were unfairly treated by the Biden Justice Department.
30: Democrats call it a slush fund. President Trump weighing a final decision about an agreement with Iran.
7: There's still no breakthrough deal with Iran, but Secretary Pete Hegseth signaling confidence.
8: Iran may not want to give up their nuclear ambitions, but we believe at the table they can and will over time, given the right set of incentives.
7: Iran insisting its nuclear program isn't part of these current negotiations.
30: ABC's Ian Pannell, meanwhile, CENTCOM saying it disabled another ship trying to breach the U.S. blockade in the Strait of Hormuz on its way to Iran. A manhunt in Carroll County, Virginia, for a suspect accused of shooting two sheriff's deputies. One died. Police say the deputies were shot as they conducted a welfare check and are now searching for Michael Puckett, who they say is considered armed and extremely dangerous. You're listening to ABC News.
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0: Robert, we're on the other side, finally, I think, of quite a slog of weeks here at GovNavigators.
1: GovNavigators have been running hard.
0: Yeah.
1: It's time for a break.
0: It is. But let's talk about some of the fantastic stuff we've been doing.
1: Great.
0: So we were at the Professional Services Council conference in wild and wonderful West Virginia last week.
1: Hot Sulphur Springs.
0: Weather was nice. Rain for a hot second, but overall pretty good weather. We had a great time. We got to see some clients. We got to intake all of the fun that the folks at PSC put together for that conference. So kudos to them for yet another successful year.
1: But it was also pretty meaty. A number of senior administration officials trekked out there, shared their views. I think we left with some pretty clear-eyed views of the administration's priorities, whether you like them or not.
0: That's right. Agreed. And then this week we had the great honor to attend the SAMMYs again, the Service to America Medals. And it was a wonderful night, maybe a little subdued, but we always love part of what we do this entire show for is to promote the amazing work that goes on by people in the federal government. And what a night to celebrate some of the really overachievers who are working for the U.S. government right now.
1: Yeah, not as many awardees as in the past, because I think the administration and the partnership may not have as close a working relationship as they have in the past. Is that fair to say?
0: I think that is a very good characterization. And, you know, I think they just had fewer agencies participating, fewer applications. So still sensational work that they were promoting and awarding. But yeah, if you want to read more, just do a quick Google search. You'll find a couple articles that cover that.
1: One of the highlights for me was the tribute to Partnership President Max Steyer for his 25 years of leadership of the organization. Loved the man, and I was grateful to the team over there for putting that together.
0: Yeah, and he's done sensational work from day one, from the beginning, creating the partnership and continuing to promote the importance of an independent civil service and to make sure that we're recognizing people who work on behalf of us for the government. And the after party was pretty dang good, too, by the way.
1: Yeah, I haven't read the crime reports to see if that was reflected there. But
0: that's right. We should make sure we cover that. Chloe, make sure you do a quick scan.
1: While we were out and about, the President's Council to Assess FEMA came out with its final report.
0: Yeah.
1: Listening sessions in 13 cities, surveyed 1,300 state and local partners, and had direct engagement with all 50 states and territories. Basically, the bottom line, FEMA as a brand and an agency is done, but not really. Basically, it's a leaner, meaner fighting machine is what they're looking for.
0: Which may not be bad.
1: Well,
0: but we would be remiss if we didn't underscore the central role that FEMA plays in coordinating across state lines, particularly when there's disagreements during disasters.
1: A lot more people, including maybe the Congress, will have a say in what actually happens with these recommendations.
0: We would hope so, although I also saw the Wall Street Journal put an article out about how Congress is struggling to do the bare minimum these days.
1: Yeah.
0: So hopefully they have enough room on their overflowing plate to comment on this, because it is important.
1: I know we're done with the news segment, but I can't go without mentioning this story in the Wall Street Journal. They're tracking equity interests that the government's taking in industry. 10 companies have sold part of themselves to the United States government.
0: Wow.
1: 10% of Intel, $8.9 billion, and a golden share of U.S. Steel. The Spirit Airlines fell through, but we were close to a majority stake in that declining operation.
0: Well, because people love Spirit Airlines. No, wait a minute.
1: Well, don't get us in trouble. We just lost a sponsor. I think we're done here. How many shared services conversations can one podcast have?
0: One that people continue to listen to? I don't know, actually. You might want to start counting.
1: We're going to test that theory, and it's all on the shoulders of Daniel Gausch, the acting director of the ICAST Service Center, which he's going to tell us all about. Daniel, welcome to the show.
2: Thank you. Thank you very much. Glad to be here.
1: So before we dive into the service center, tell us about you. How did you land in this line of work?

0: the Foreign Service exam, and so I didn't. And it waited for another several years, probably another 4 or 5 years later when I finally took the exam again, passed.
1: You just kind of didn't come back to it? Like, I couldn't eat solid food for like 3 weeks when I had my wisdom teeth out, but I feel like, you know.
2: Chinese food that night. That fine. Just so you know.
0: But not a lot of wiggle room in the exam time frame, unfortunately.
1: Gotcha. Okay. So you're saying you were always interested in this, and this was sort of the impetus for it?
0: Well, since college, yeah. And in the interim between college and when I actually joined the State Department, I was in the Army for 4 years. And that gave me an extra impetus because I didn't want to react to world events in a military sense. I wanted to be proactive and try and prevent things from like that from happening in a diplomatic sense.
1: So you were a Foreign Service officer for maybe the about half of your service at the State Department.
0: Well, over half so far, 14 mm-hmm. years Foreign Service, last 10 or so I've been civil service.
1: And to just give us a little flavor, what was that like? Where were you?
0: I had started, my first diplomatic assignment was in Morocco, a dream come true, because since a teenager I'd wanted to go to Morocco. Also served in southern China, in Slovenia, and briefly a temporary duty assignment in Afghanistan, as well as a few domestic assignments in D.C., it was wonderful. I enjoyed the variety. I enjoyed the international experience. Two of my assignments, I was able to bring my family with me. So that was wonderful all around. Yeah.
2: So tell us more about the ICAS Service Center and what's the makeup of that organization? What services does it provide?
0: Okay, so the ICAS Service Center essentially is a kind of a neutral third-party entity that manages this cost-sharing system, which we call ICAS. Full name is the International Cooperative Administrative Support Services System, but we shorten it to ICAS. And it basically provides shared services, administrative services at embassies and consulates all around the world to all U.S. government agencies who are present in those embassies and consulates. So instead of setting up 50 different admin shops, there's one admin shop and everybody shares the cost of it. So we manage that program, the financial and policy aspects of it. Operationally, though, the regional bureaus and the State Department actually provide the services. So we don't provide the service, we manage the system. And sometimes it can get fairly interesting. And that shared services history goes back a while. It's changed names, it's changed properties over the years. But it actually started in 1955, as far back as then. There were these reimbursement agreements and shared services and shared costs. Although the most recent iteration of that shared services ecosphere was back in 1998. That's when ICAS as a named system started.
1: So I'm thinking just briefly about Lloyd Dobler from Say Anything for a minute there. He said, we don't actually provide the server. We manage the server. I don't want to sell anything that's bought or sold.
0: I'm good with people. You know.
1: Yeah, that's right. That's right. So is that structure that you just talked about, is that challenging? I mean, it's sort of similar to other shared services centers, particularly for agencies that run a shared service center and provide services for a different agency, maybe. But talk about that. Is there a tension there? How does the coordination between those different parts of the State Department go?
0: Yeah, it's always an interagency balance. There's over 300 different offices or bureaus spread out across the entire executive branch who pay into the ICAS system and receive services. So we have a lot of stakeholders we have to manage, and both within the State Department and within the interagency. There's disagreements, yes, but we try by consensus to come to agreement on a lot of things and change policy. And we're very proud of the fact that over the last, 28 years, we've only had to officially vote on a handful of things. Everything else over all those years has been by consensus. And so we're very proud of that. But it's not a small undertaking to fund all the administrative and other support systems, including buildings and security and other things like that. We consider administrative services. Mm-hmm. It's $3.4 billion a year. That is not a small amount to support our diplomatic mission overseas. Mm-hmm. And so when you talk about dividing those costs among all those entities, it runs into their budgets and it's all a zero-sum game. So it can be tense at times.
2: You said something that piqued my interest, that it can sometimes get interesting. Well, yeah, that's believable. Tell me some of the more interesting things that you've had to deal with.
0: Oh my gosh. Most recently with the integration of many USAID functions into the State Department and the massive impact that had to and the

0: see customer populations, overseas customers of the admin sections and other services. So that was probably in the last couple of years, the most challenging and interesting thing that we've had to deal with. But there's been others. The stand up of a large presence in Iraq and Afghanistan over the years in a very, you know, basically a wartime environment, and trying to provide administrative services under those conditions. That's difficult. And it costs a lot of money.
1: Can I get some toner cartridge here to
2: Is that Iraq Air Force Base right away, please?
0: No. Yeah, would that were like that. But I remember learning about certain air assets in certain countries, and where the motor pool, and a traditional motor pool is just cars, but in one country, the motor pool actually has a boat because mission personnel had to cross rivers and other things like that in the capital. Wow. A country in South Central Asia, the Bureau had airplanes, both helicopters and propeller aircraft. So, I mean, very interesting types of services being provided.
1: Yeah. Adam and I worked together at a consulting firm that did some support in Afghanistan. And I think in processing the expense receipts, some flags were raised that this is not an area we want to really focus on.
2: Yes, that is true.
1: I think like a lot of petty cash involved in the palace rentals.
2: Yeah.
0: Yes.
2: But, you know, it's important work, but not necessarily for everybody. So, Daniel, tell us what you've seen in your time. You've been at the State Department for 24 years.
0: Yeah.
2: And I think the kind of the mission support work that you've been doing, I'm sure, has allowed you to sort of touch all aspects of the overseas mission of the State Department. What was your favorite part or your favorite time? And maybe that was when you were a Foreign Service officer. It doesn't have to be the new stuff, right? And why?
0: Many examples I could call up, but just two or three come to mind. Helping to negotiate a free trade agreement with Morocco during my first tour. First tour officer, but landing right into that type of situation, supporting the other government agencies involved. And then I had a side task on that was to help negotiate a science and technology cooperation agreement as part of the whole, you know, FTA coaching experience. That was fascinating to me as a first tour officer. I was in an economic officer role at the time. I didn't go straight into management roles in the department. And so that was very interesting. Also, with the economic officer role often comes what's called the ESTH portfolio, Environment, Science, Technology, and Health. Again, something very fascinating to me, and which I did again as an economic officer in Guangzhou, China. 2 years there, and a commercial, productive economic powerhouse of China in the South, and being an economic officer there was fascinating. In my ESTH portfolio there in Guangzhou, I was able to go inside of a Chinese nuclear reactor and take a tour. That was
2: interesting. Wait, seriously?
0: Yeah. Had the whole, you know, strip down to your underwear, get sensed to see if there's any.
2: So you're not recording anything?
1: It's a family show. We got Daniel. It's a family program.
0: There you go. Yeah. We got judgments. But I was wearing the glasses as I am now, and we were walking by the spent reactor rod pool, and I was starting to lean over to look down at the pool, and they're like, be careful, if your glasses come off, you're not getting them back.
2: They're gone. Yeah.
1: Wow.
0: Yeah. And then other things, you know, the experiences of, again, in Morocco, being at a reception at the ambassador's residence, you know, the usual, what people usually think the diplomatic corps is like, and then just casually running into the prime minister of Morocco and chatting with him for a couple of minutes. That was, you know, very interesting.
1: That's great. Those are great stories.
0: But some of the smaller experiences, you know, giving a talk to a high school in Slovenia, or visiting a grant recipient in Kabul, Afghanistan, just very rewarding, very fascinating experience.
1: That's fantastic. Let's talk about the operation of ICAS. And a lot of shared services suffer from inadequate resources or unwilling customers or, you know, rogue duplicative functions. Mm-hmm. How do you manage the collaboration that ensures it's successful and that it doesn't lead to disappointment or cost growth outside of the shared service center?
0: Yeah, great questions. Certainly, you want to provide the best services you can at the lowest cost. In some areas of the world, that's difficult to do at low cost anyway. I think we have a very good track record of providing very good services. But yeah, the costs, sometimes the sticker shock about how much that costs can be a challenge for some other agencies. And even within the State Department, there's a phrase that is used fairly often. It's called state affordability. State has to pay its own ICAS bills, and sometimes they can be very large because we have a lot of people, obviously, overseas, and we subscribe to all the services provided. So the bills are generally larger than other agencies. One statistic that's remained fairly constant for about 10, 15 years is even though other non-state agencies make up about half the population of embassies and consulates, they only pay about 30, collectively, altogether pay about 30% of the bill. State Department with half the people pay about 70% of the bill. And that's because we have to subscribe to everything in the State Department, whereas other agencies don't have to subscribe to everything. So they can pick and choose a little bit.
2: And they have options to procure things, say, overseas that are difficult or hard, or which one would they opt out? Why would an agency do that?
0: In some cases, they may just not need it. They may not employ any local staff, so they wouldn't need the local staff HR services. Or if they have a dedicated vehicle paid for by their own agency funds, they won't need to use the embassy motor pool. So there's lots of situations where they wouldn't need a particular
2: staff. Whereas the State Department, it's a yes, basically down the list almost, depending on everything. Yeah. Okay, I got you. Yeah.
0: So that's,
2: keep going.
0: Cost growth is a tough one. If we don't increase the budgeted amounts a little bit every year to account for inflation, then it acts almost like a de facto budget cut. You know, flatlining our budgets will lead to increasing real cuts in our ability to procure things and provide services over time. So it's always a challenge. There's never enough hours in the day as a service provider, because I was an ICAS service provider overseas as well as a customer at different posts. So I've seen both sides here.
2: You talked about voting. You mentioned voting earlier. Can you tell us a little bit about who votes? Is it?
0: Yeah.
2: Is there a procedure, and how is that like announced? Is it communicated down from the center itself? Talk about the voting process.
0: Yeah, well, it's not exactly a referendum that everybody in the world can vote. The ICAS Service Center essentially acts as the secretariat for two governing bodies in ICAS that set policy, make exceptions, you know, various governance functions. One is the ICAS Executive Board. That's the highest governing body. The State Department chairs the IEB, but there's about 15 other agency representatives there. Then there's the ICAS working group, and any ICAS bill payer basically can be part of the ICAS work group, much larger. Any policy or significant budgetary issues are brought to the ICAS working group. It has a couple of subcommittees that address policy and budget issues. And any policy change we bring to the IWG first, and then if needed, up to the IEB. And yeah, we talk about it, we present it. The ICAS Service Center tries to research it as much as the issues as much as we can and present the full picture so that everyone has as much information as they can to make a decision. And then we talk about it. And different people have different equities, different concerns. They have questions, additional info they need. We try and get it to them. And if after all of that, they still can't reach consensus, i.e. no one is objecting, if we can't reach consensus, then we call for a vote. And there are certain procedures in our foreign affairs handbook that spell out how that's to be done. But, you know, depending on how many people are present and whether it's an electronic or in-person vote, it's either half or two-thirds majority carries the day. And yeah, we've only had to vote a handful of times in 28 years.
1: Can you share a little bit about the Foreign Service? I'm sort of assuming folks know all about it, but talk about some of the idiosyncrasies of that slice of the federal workforce.
0: Yeah, sure. Foreign Service, relatively unique. There are other executive branch agencies that have Foreign Service officers. For example, the Foreign Commercial Service in the Department of Commerce, there are Foreign Service officers when they go overseas. USAID, when they were still overseas, were considered a foreign affairs agency in that respect. But yeah, the Foreign Service, governed by somewhat different laws even than the civil service, different regulations and policies and procedures, different retirement requirements. Foreign Service officers are required to retire at age 65. I don't know if that's because the hardship of overseas life in many different countries and many different environments is so demanding that they don't think anyone over 65 should be doing that or exposed to that. But yeah, mandatory retirement age 65, whereas civil service, there is no mandatory retirement age. Different, you know, retirement benefits and whatnot. You can retire a little earlier in the Foreign Service than civil service folks can. But the big thing is the expectation of the Foreign Service officers that you are going to spend most of your career overseas. It is not a domestic role, primarily. So not any hard and fast rule about how many years out of a career you're supposed to be overseas, but in general, folks like to spend at least 75% of their career overseas working at embassies and consulates. And then every once in a while coming back to DC to get that headquarters experience and to, you know, network and to learn things that you wouldn't overseas. And I saw that in the management field very starkly. Management work overseas is very different than management work domestically.
2: So, Daniel, this has been great. I think we got time for one more question. Can you share a little of your perspective and advice for people who maybe are sitting in that college class like you were and are interested in these topics in the State Department, in the Foreign Service, or in the other variety of ways where you could serve the U.S. government and interests overseas? What advice would you give to folks now who are looking to do that?
0: I would say that if you have that desire to, you know, it's a bit cliche, but to see the world, to live in foreign countries, to learn about other cultures, to bring your skills to bear overseas on behalf of the U.S. government, the American people, whether that's your language skills, your intercultural communication skills, your subject matter expertise in politics or economics or public affairs or whatever. If you like the variety of moving around every 2 or 3 years, also that was very appealing to me. But if that appeals to you as well, I mean, take the test and go for it. Sure, the testing process is involved. There's a written test and then an oral exam day. But it's well worth the effort. And it can be an extremely rewarding career and a beneficial one for the country. We do need people with all types of experience to go overseas and help in our foreign affairs.
1: Well, what an inspirational note to end on. Daniel, thanks for being on. And congratulations on a great career. So grateful for your service.
0: Well, thank you. Pleasure being here. And hopefully the career is not over yet.
1: Yeah. You'll come back in a decade.
0: There you go.
2: Really fascinating. Really glad that we got a chance to talk to him.
1: So, big week. It'll be capped by ACT-IAC's annual Emerging Technology and Innovation Summit.
2: That's right. Thursday and Friday this week. Local, here in D.C., in Crystal City, Virginia.
1: Not on the Eastern Shore.
2: No. So, same great lineup, I think. Just a little closer to home for us.
1: But the House Oversight and Government Reform Committee will be busy again. Two hearings this week. One on DOW's financial management, that perennial challenge.
2: There'll be a lot to talk about there.
1: And then reducing America's national debt, rooting out federal waste, fraud, and overregulation. Is that what we're calling it now? Waste, fraud, and overregulation. It's not waste, fraud, and abuse. It's waste, fraud, and overregulation.
2: I think that's right. Is my former boss, Senator Ken Conrad, testifying at that? No. A longtime leading voice about the importance of reducing the debt. But yeah, it's good they're having the hearing. I'm glad someone's focused on it.
1: And then a big event, the Shea House. Mary Claire Pluto Shea graduates from Connecticut College.
2: One of the most renowned institutions in our country. Fantastic news. Big congratulations to you, to Eva, to Mimi, everybody. And this is, you're done now. You got three graduates. There's just nothing else for you all to do.
1: Three graduate students, you mean? Have a great week.
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1: We sure hope you enjoyed it and learned something in the process.
2: And didn't get seasick.
1: Right, of course.
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9: Hello and welcome to the show. I'm Federal News Network reporter Drew Friedman. It's no question that 2025 was a year of major change for the federal workforce. More than 348,000 federal employees either quit, retired, were laid off, or otherwise left their jobs last year. With some limited hiring opportunities as well, that resulted in a net loss of 238,000 federal employees, a 10.3% decrease in staffing throughout 2025. The job losses affected a broad swath of the federal workforce, but seem to have disproportionately affected younger and less experienced federal workers. For some deeper data analysis, I recently spoke with a senior writer at Pew Research Center, Drew DeSilver.
10: Well, it was interesting because at first I would have thought that a lot of the separations in OPM speak would have been disproportionately affecting younger workers, you know, people with less service time, people who were perhaps not quite under their full service civil service protections. And when I dug into just the separations data, I did not see that. I thought, huh, that's interesting. So why are we seeing the overall numbers of the overall percentage of federal workers in sort of the lesser experience categories go down. And then I realized, oh, it's because a lot fewer people are being hired into those lower, less experienced positions. So like what we found overall was that in December of 2024, our comparisons were between December 2024 and December 2025. And in December of 2024, workers with less than 2 years of experience were about 16.2% of the federal workforce. And of course, by federal workforce, we mean executive agencies, less Congress, less active, no active duty military, and the intelligence agencies are pretty much out of there too. But basically what most people think of is, the bulk of the federal workforce. By December of 2025, that had fallen to 10.3% of people with less than 2 years of experience. It turns out that the dynamic that was behind that wasn't so much that those folks were getting laid off more, it's that a lot fewer of those people were getting hired in to the federal government. So, we found hirings, and then looking at new hires particularly, dropped by more than half. There were just under 117,000 people hired into the federal government in the full year of 2025. Compared to 263,000 plus in 2024. So you have a lot fewer people coming in to be at those lower levels of experience.
9: I guess I'm also curious there on the hiring end of things. Were there agencies that were hiring more? Were there some that completely stopped? What were some of the trends that you saw in that regard?
10: I could look at hires specifically by agency. And of course, there's a distinction between people who are newly hired versus people who transferred in. I could look at agency headcount at the end of 2025 versus at the end of 24 and sort of infer it that way. Most agencies were cut, or most agencies, I should say, had lower headcount in 2025 and 2024, but some of them were reduced in headcount a lot less than others. So Veterans Affairs was down about 6%. Homeland Security was down about 2%. Department of Education was down over 40%. Department of Treasury was down 23%. A lot of that came from the IRS. Department of Agriculture was down almost 21%. There was quite a bit of variation in different agencies and in different departments between who got cut and who didn't. Looking at some independent agencies, Small Business Administration was down by a third. USAID was down almost entirely. They were down over 90%, which you would expect since the administration's made it clear that they're trying to wind down USAID, and Peace Corps was down 28%. But then NASA was only down 6.3%. So you can sort of see some of the patterns of reductions in headcount more or less reflect the administration's priorities as I guess you would expect.
9: Did you find the same was true for the types of occupations that were affected? I mean, were there specific job series or titles where you saw more significant separations of employees?
10: Definitely I did. Most occupations, again, were cut. Broadly speaking, accounting, budget type jobs, accounting jobs are down 17%. Sort of general office work was down about 17%. HR was down about 15%, but then some things were actually up, like border patrol enforcement, which is an actual job classification, was actually up about 800 workers from 2024 to 2025. Customs and Border Protection, again, not the agency, but the occupational description, was up another 500 or 600 workers. And sort of general, what's called the investigation group, which is sort of broadly speaking law enforcement of various kinds, did have an increase in headcount in 2025. But for other aspects of the similar to that, but different, like compliance and inspection and food safety inspection and aviation safety inspection, those were all down, which is kind of interesting to me.
9: So it's fair to say then it's like that same pattern where you have the Trump administration's priorities of agencies or positions, at least to some extent, aligning with than what you're seeing come out in the data here as well.
10: Yeah, I guess it's a one way of looking at it would be it's a reflection of the administration's priorities in terms of they didn't just cut everything by a flat 20% or whatever, or 10%, which is the overall reduction in the workforce. They didn't cut in areas that were more important to the administration. I think that's fair to say.
9: Is it clear in the data, too, how many, at least on paper, how many separations were a layoff or a reduction in force versus a voluntary separation like a retirement or through the deferred resignation program?
10: Well, they didn't separate out the deferred resignation program by itself, which I kind of wish they had. But we do have information about the various kinds of ways people left federal service. And we know that there were, by our count, about 348,000, more than 348,000 people who left the federal employment voluntarily, or left federal government employment entirely. They didn't transfer out to some other agency or to Congress or something that's not in the OPM system. So of that 348,000 plus people, almost half of them, about 45% were considered people who quit. Now, a lot of those people quit in September, which I know was the official end date for the deferred resignation program. One might assume that a lot of those folks were in the DRP, is that what we're calling it? But there's no way to tell by the way the data is structured. Another, about almost 30% of people, but not quite 30%, were considered voluntary retirements. Worked out to be about 99,000 people. And the rest of the people who left were considered sort of early retirement or reduction of force or people who were terminated. Terminations were about 10%, by the way. That's the people who were just sort of flat let go. But yeah, so we do know a little bit about how those folks were distributed. So again, the absolute numbers were a lot bigger in 2025 than in 2024. In 2024, about 193,000 people left federal employment. Not quite 43% of those were people who quit, and about 30% were voluntary retirements. But the interesting thing is that more people were terminated, or a higher share were terminated in 2024 than in 2025. It's 16.5% versus 10.4%. One can speculate about why that was. Now there were people who were RIFed. More people were RIFed. Nobody was RIFed in 2024, but 10,000 people were RIFed in 2025. So that might have taken up some of that. Way more people took early retirement. That's the other thing that's interesting. Like in 2024, only 200 people took early retirement. In 2025, over 24,000 people did. Different people would take different options depending on what their individual circumstance was.
9: You know, as someone who's kind of gone through this data in depth from OPM, can you tell me, you know, were there any limitations in the data that's available? Anything that you wish was there that you haven't been able to see?
10: Well, one thing that had been available in years past was certain demographic data. Like we used to be able to tell how many federal workers were men versus women, were of different races, were of different ethnicities. Different disability statuses, those data are not available anymore through the Federal Workforce Data Portal, which does limit the analysis we can use. The other thing is that a lot of work location data has been redacted, and a lot of pay information has been redacted, enough so that we were not able to conduct the kind of analysis of work location and pay that we were able to do in years past.
9: You know, is that something where in years past when you've had access to that kind of data, what kind of insights does that provide you with? Like, why is that a type of information important to have?
10: It's interesting, first off, because a lot of people, particularly people out there in, you know, the rest of the country, sort of assume that all federal workers live or work in Washington, D.C. or in the immediate metro area, and that's in fact not true. Most of them were spread out around the rest of the country. It's nice to know how many people work in your area. If you're in somewhere like Providence, Rhode Island, it'd be nice to know how many people work in your area, in your state, or in your metro area that might be affected by decisions of the federal government. But we don't know that anymore. because they don't report that anymore, or at least they don't report it enough for us to analyze it, because only about half of the worker records had location data, work location data on them, and that's just too many to. There's too much missing data. We can't assume that the data we have is representative of anything, really. So we just decided not to analyze it at all. And the same with federal pay. I mean, I think there's certainly a perception among a lot of people that federal workers make just tons and tons and tons of money. And what we have found in the past is that most of them make fairly, you know, above median, but not that much above median salaries. And, you know, they're basically reasonably well-paid middle-class professionals. You'd like to be able to say, you know, how many federal employees make between $100,000 and $150,000 a year, or between over $200,000 a year. We can't say that anymore because we don't have enough data to be able to make that analysis.
9: Are you planning to continue tracking the data as things develop? And is it going to be, you know, sort of a month-by-month analysis? Are you looking to see how this stacks up to next year? Like, where are you going from here with your analysis?
10: It'd be nice to look at this again in a year from now to see what other changes have made in the federal workforce.
9: That's Drew D. Silver, a senior writer at Pew Research Center. After major reductions under the Trump administration, the federal workforce is at a 15-year staffing low. But now some agencies are reversing course and talking again about expanding recruitment opportunities. That also comes as administration officials are pushing for further hiring reforms like technical assessments and pooled recruitment options. For the latest on federal hiring prospects, I sat down with Vice President of Government Affairs at the Partnership for Public Service, Jenny Mattingly.
11: It's interesting because people are talking about hiring again. That's a difference. The administration is talking about it. People are asking about it broadly. But if you look at like OPM's federal workforce data dashboard that they've got out there, there aren't a lot of positions. And most of them right now are in DOD and DH or VA primarily. A lot of other agencies, there still isn't a lot of actual hiring going on. And so I do think there's both talk and there's some hiring trickling, but I don't see, this is not like floodgates are opening in hiring. So I think that's part of it. The other thing that I've been talking to folks on and hearing people maybe not talk about as much as they should is the capacity of agencies to hire. I mean, given what's gone on in the past year and all of the workforce cuts, some agency HR offices are down 40% or more, you know, in terms of the people they have in there. And HR is a critical component to hiring. So just the mechanics of being able to do this seem like they're going to be really tough.
9: You know, just what I've noticed in OPM's data, I think if you look at the job series and then look at the number of separations, whether it's, you know, a RIF or a voluntary separation, HR is one of the top 10 positions that has lost staffing. So that's a good point to bring up for sure.
11: Well, even if they're just to go down that rabbit hole for a moment in the HR piece, is that regardless of where the jobs were lost previously, it means there's fewer people to still do all those types of jobs. So the HR folks that are left are doing four people's jobs or more. And so even if you only lost people that were doing job classification or retirement benefits, the people who are left now have to fill those positions too. They're not just doing hiring or labor relations. So, and that's consistent across agencies writ large, whether it's HR or others, is that we hear how many people are doing multiple jobs now to hold down the same amount of work, because that didn't lessen necessarily. They just lost people. And so that brings me to a second point. It's not just the capacity of HR, it's the capacity of managers to do hiring, because it takes a lot of time. To do hiring well, a manager needs to be invested in it, right? The hiring manager needs to be part of the hiring process. That's a best practice. But hiring already takes a lot of time. And now these managers are also doing multiple jobs just in their day jobs. So adding hiring on top of that, especially if agencies decide to ramp up on hiring, the capacity to do that is going to be tough too.
12: I wanted to ask you a little bit more about what you said earlier about how it's more talk and we're not seeing as much on like the practical end of things. What has been your reaction to seeing Trump administration officials and others, you know, say like, hey, we're hiring, we're encouraging people to come take federal jobs? What's been your reaction to that in the context of everything we've seen otherwise?
11: Well, talk about the whiplash of going from, you know, you're letting hundreds and thousands of people go to all of a sudden saying you're hiring and, you know, talking about shrinking the workforce to talking about hiring. I mean, one of the things that jumps out at me the most is that the cuts that were made were so unstrategic over the past year. They weren't tied to the mission, to what agencies needed to do. They just, you know, they were just removing people. And so hiring in some respects to me signals an acknowledgement that there is work that agencies are doing that's meaningful to the public, to communities, to providing services. And so I assume that's some of the why they're talking about hiring people back, because they've realized it doesn't work. It doesn't work to just remove people without any sort of strategy behind how the work gets done and what skills you need.
12: Can you just explain maybe in a little more detail when you say it's unstrategic, why is it that way, or what tells you that there was no strategy behind it?
11: Couple things first. Some of it's the tools that are used. When they went through deferred resignation program, even RIFs to some extent, they tend not to. The deferred resignation program let people volunteer to leave versus choosing, we need this skill, this is critical to work we need to get done, therefore we're going to remove these people and keep these people. That's not what the deferred resignation program did. It let some of the top talent choose to walk out the door. And so that's when I say unstrategic. There wasn't a business strategy to getting the work done and serving the public and keeping your most talented people. Same with when you saw all the probationary period folks removed. I think a lot of people, when they think probationary period, think early career talent and might say, well, they let their most junior employees go. You know, where's the issue with that? But not only did they remove the pipeline of talent, a lot of probationary period employees might be, you know, there were stories of scientists that had been recruited from the private sector to come in and be, you know, a cancer researcher because they are top in their field. Well, they were on probation because that's anybody who's new to the government is on probation for a year. So we let people go with vast amounts of experience that agencies had specifically recruited. And before they had ever even, you know, finished a year in the job, they left. And that's a real loss for government. And it doesn't seem to be a strategy behind that other than reducing the workforce.
12: And then now that they're changing their rhetoric a bit and saying, hey, like we're encouraging people to apply for these jobs. We're looking to hire, especially tech talent. It seems like it's a big area right now. What do you think is going to be the reaction, or have you seen any reaction from, you know, job applicants, people who are interested in applying? Has there been any impact on their interest in public sector jobs? Anything that you've noticed in that and how they've reacted to this kind of, as you said, whiplash?
11: I think there's always going to be people that apply for the government. And I've talked to folks who still want to apply and come into government. I mean, for variety of reasons. Maybe it's the role that's out there. Maybe it's because they've always wanted to work in government. Maybe it's because they want to work on priorities of this administration. I mean, there's a variety of reasons why people come in. And so I do think, you know, despite whiplash, I think people will still apply for jobs. Now, that being said, I do think that a lot of applicants are also going to be skeptical. Some of the top talent that government's looking to recruit, if you know that at the drop of a hat, you could be removed, and we just removed all these people, doesn't seem like the best place to come in and want to work right now. It doesn't sound like there's going to be stability if you're an applicant. You never know when the other shoe is going to drop, if you're going to be removed right away. It just doesn't, I can't imagine that as a recruiting strategy, what went on in the past year is going to be effective.
12: I also want to ask about specifically this push to hire tech talent through OPM's Tech Force program. What do you make of that initiative and the effort that they have to try to bring in data skills, cyber skills, other IT skills?
11: those are the skills we need in government. So from that perspective, looking at, you know, we need to bring in tech talent, we need to bring in data and cyber, always critical skills. They are, you know, government-wide areas that successive administrations have been focused on. And most administrations, at least the last three or four, have all had tech hiring initiatives to some extent. I mean, U.S. Digital Service was one of those, 18F, TTS. We had the SMEQA pilots where we were trying to bring in technical talent. So that, from that standpoint, this is just another one of those initiatives that's in a long line of initiatives. What I think is interesting is that they are talking, I do have questions about how effective it's going to be and how it's going to play out. They're talking about doing pooled hiring and having OPM basically run these hiring actions that then, you know, do the main part of the hiring and then let agencies pick select candidates from this hiring. And at least in my experience, and maybe it's changed now, but at least in my experience, when we were running some of the pooled hiring pilots before, you can recruit all the people you want. You can even get them qualified onto a cert or the list of qualified candidates. What you can't control from OPM is whether agencies have funded slots to actually hire somebody. And that's where, depending on what's going on with the budget, what Congress approves, what agencies actually have planned in their human capital plans, there's a disconnect between those two things. So I'll be curious to see if OPM brings in a cohort of people, whether agencies can actually pick them up.
12: 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And that's it for today's show. You can find the full episode posted at federalnewsnetwork.com. 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
15: From ABC News, I'm Dave Packer. Information emerging over the weekend that five Americans, including U.S. troops, says a U.S. official, were injured in an Iranian missile attack at a U.S. base in Kuwait on Wednesday. They were since been returned to duty. This comes as President Trump weighs a deal with Iran to open the Strait of Hormuz. It's a deal that could depend on Israel. We're learning the expanding war in Lebanon against Iranian-backed Hezbollah has completed negotiations with the Trump administration. ABC's Ian Panel in Jerusalem.
16: Hundreds of thousands of people have been ordered to leave their homes, with more than 400 killed during the ceasefire. Hezbollah stepping up its attacks in northern Israel.
17: Prime Minister Netanyahu ordering his troops to advance, but Iran insisting that Israel cease fire as part of any broader deal with the U.S.
18: After a very challenging recovery at the site of a blast at a paper mill in Washington State, County Coroner Dana Tucker announcing,
19: "Our office has recovered and identified all 9 missing individuals."
18: Recovered from inside the collapsed tank containing a powerful chemical, but there was better news in Laos. 4 of the 6 remaining miners trapped in a cave were able to get out by themselves on Saturday.
20: Cries of joy as they embrace rescuers and collapse onto the ground.
21: These guys have decided they didn't want to stay in the cave any longer.
20: I spoke with Josh Richards, one of the rescue divers. He had been moments away from entering the cave.
21: These guys have literally just crawled themselves out 300 metres through a horrendously tight cave.
20: Those men perhaps sensing a make or break moment as water levels fall, seeing an opportunity to get out and taking it.
18: The driver in Friday's deadly bus crash along I-95 south of Washington, D.C., charged with 2 counts of involuntary manslaughter. 5 people confirmed dead, including 2 children, and more than 40 reported injured. You're listening to ABC News.
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24: 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Welcome back to another Crisis Management Minute. I'm Edward Siegel, author of Crisis Ahead and the Crisis Casebook. I'm also a leadership strategies senior contributor for Forbes.com. Communication risk management tracks changes in public sentiment, the concerns of employees, and online conversations long before problems can turn into headlines. 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It can help prevent a crisis from happening in the first place.
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28: Welcome to Off the Shelf with Roger Waldron of the Coalition for Government Procurement on Federal News Network. 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
29: Today my guests on Off the Shelf are Luke Levasseur and Keely McCarty. They are partners at Fox Rothschild in the firm's government contracts practice. And yeah, I'm looking forward to this conversation today. Luke and Keeley, welcome to the show.
3: Thanks a lot, Roger. Happy to be here.
4: Same here.
29: Well, I'm looking forward to our conversation. I know we're going to talk about bid protests a fair amount. There's a lot of interesting things going on in that area. But before we do that, I wanted to give each of you an opportunity to talk a little bit about your practice, your backgrounds, and also a little bit about Fox Rothschild and its, you know, government contracts practice. Luke, why don't you start?
3: Sure. I've been practicing law now for, I guess, 34 years, almost 29 of them doing government contracts primarily, if not exclusively. I was at the Justice Department for 9 years, the National Court section, and then I've been in private practice now for 20 years. And all of that doing different types of government claims, but the last 20 plus years, procurement related disputes mostly. And was at Mayor Brown for a long time, came over here to Fox Rothschild, joined his firm about a year ago. I've really loved it here. Good folks. We got about an office of 30 people here in D.C., but it's 12, 15 government contracts lawyers. So it's a good-sized department. That was one of the main things that drew one of my partners here over to Fox Rothschild, just the depth of people that we work with here who know government contracts, can help clients in any number of ways. It's been a very good experience.
29: Keeley?
4: Yeah, I've had a similarly great experience at Fox. I've been practicing about 15 years, always in government contracts. I spent a good chunk of that time working on False Claims Act litigation. So I do everything from counseling on the front end with how to comply with the FAR to claims and disputes, and then have spent a lot of time, as I said, on False Claims Act litigation, including going all the way through a bench trial back in 2022, which is pretty rare. So that was an exciting thing to get to do in my career. That's about it. That's what I do.
29: Well, I appreciate what you do. So it's great to have you guys on the show. Keeley, I promise we're going to talk about Civil False Claims Act stuff. So you definitely. But let's start talking about bid protests first, Luke. And, you know, there's a lot of interesting things, like, you know, in the prep for the show, you pointed out to me in this area that I think people haven't really thought about. And we'll get to those, like the RFO and the impact of that and like how contracts are being structured and OTAs and things like that. But first, just the current state of play. Can you talk a little bit about, you know, the number of protests filed? GAO issues that report every year about how many protests filed. Court of Claims talks about how many protests have been filed each fiscal year there. What are the trends and what are you seeing and what do you see backing up those trends?
3: Well, so, you know, they publish a report every year. It's in November, thereabouts. And the numbers over the last 5 years have been going down. Obviously, some things happened in this country on the planet that were unusual, and the numbers do bear some COVID impact, potentially. I mean, in the sense that in 2021, there were 1,987 protests at GAO. 2022, it went down 12% to 1,658. And in 2023, which you think of as the first sort of much less COVID year, it jumped up 22% over 2022 to 2025 protests. And since then, it's been going down. The number of protests has been going down. So you look at 2024, it went down 11% to 1,803 protests. And last year, they reported another 6% decline, which is 1,688 protests. So those are the numbers. Obviously, the Court of Federal Claims has had, of late, a different trajectory. And the numbers reveal that the protests at that forum are going up. Last year, there were 234 protests in FY 2025, which is up almost 40% relative to what the numbers at the Court of Federal Claims were in 2023. Obviously, a much smaller base, so a big jump like that numerically is going to have a 40% uptick. But the numbers are up at the Court of Federal Claims, and there are a bunch of reasons.
29: The bid protests at GAO, you know, 17% over, you know, in a, over the last few years. You know, I don't know how big a deal that is or isn't, because it does go up and down historically over the last 20, 30 years. But that number at the Court of Claims going up 40%, you know, what are some of the factors that you guys see driving that?
4: I would say one of the biggest considerations that I tell my clients when deciding what forum to go to is that at the Court of Federal Claims, you can actually get a much more robust agency record, and that can

0: willing to look critically at the facts and look critically at a procurement. And whereas GAO seems to be much more deferential to the agency.
1: I agree with those points. And the additional point I would make is the difference between the forums in terms of a lot of the factors that were driving people for the longest time, primarily to GAO, the differences are being reduced over time. People would for a long time go to GAO because it was reliably fast and less expensive, because it's a less formal process, and you would go there, you wouldn't have as many fights about record production because it's only been in the last 10, 15 years that the agencies have been much more sharper elbowed about restraining their records. Now there's a lot of fighting about the record at GAO. So that costs money. That changes the, you know, as Keeley said, the rule at the Court of Federal Claims is the protester gets the record, all of it. You're fighting more about stuff that you would get automatically at the Court of Federal Claims. Well, why not just go to the Court of Federal Claims? There's a series of issues like that where just the overall expense is going down relative at the court, or it's going up at GAO, such that the difference is just not that meaningful to people. And I think that they would just rather go to the court. I mean, obviously, there's still many multiples of people or protesters, additional protests that are being filed at GAO. It is still the forum of choice, but it is becoming less attractive relative to the Court of Federal Claims. One of the other big issues was always the stay. You would go to the GAO because there's an automatic stay under CICA, and the Court of Federal Claims would fight about the need to have a preliminary injunction hearing. Frequently, they don't do that as much anymore. They are much more willing to consider and be reasonable about a voluntary stay and saving themselves the fight at the preliminary injunction stage and just moving directly to the merits. And it has resulted in more people saying, well, let's just go to the Court of Federal Claims.
0: In the same vein, I'll just add to that, I think DOJ is also willing to move very quickly in the process because, you know, they do have such a heavy caseload that I think the schedules I've seen proposed are almost just as fast as if you go to GAO. So you're getting a quick resolution either way. So that's not so different anymore.
2: And are there differences in the legal standards that are applied to the actions on the part of the government? Is it more beneficial from that pure perspective to go one to forum or the other?
1: There are various differences in the case law. The standard is generally deferential. I mean, technically, the APA standard applies at the Court of Federal Claims. They don't use that word. They don't use those words at GAO. But, you know, a reasonableness standard is applied at GAO, and it's very similar in practical terms. So I don't know that that is driving it as much, but it's the way that you think the process is going to work for your client. It's going to be a lot less procedural fights. There are a whole series of things that have been happening sort of at the different forums that are just making it more advantageous over time to go to the Court of Federal Claims, or at least a more reasonable thing to do.
0: There are some interesting issue-specific differences. So I agree with Luke that the overall standard is basically the same in terms of how they review, you know, standard of review. But there are some specific issues like key personnel unavailability that comes up a lot in protests that the Court of Federal Claims now has a different precedent on than GAO. So, you don't want to go to GAO if you had a key personnel issue on your contract, but you might choose Court of Federal Claims. Same with like project labor agreements type protests. They're a little bit better at Court of Federal Claims. There's a precedent there. So there's a few things like that actually the forums are diverging on how they handle them. And so that might be a consideration.
2: Yeah. Well, we're up on the break, guys. When we come back, we'll continue this, taking a look at bid protests. I think where I want to go next to continue the conversation is sort of talk about the impact of the Revolutionary FAR overhaul. You know, and then work into that discussion, this loser pay provision in the NDAA that has to be implemented in the DFARS, but start with the RFO. My guests today are Luke Levasseur and Keeley McCarty. They are partners at Fox Rothschild in their government contract.

0: 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I'm Roger Waldron, and you're listening to Off the Shelf on Federal News Network.
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0: Welcome back to Off the Shelf on Federal News Network. I'm Roger Waldron. My guests today are Keely McCarty and Luke Levisar. They are both partners at Fox Rothschild in their government contract practice. We're talking about bid protests. We spent a lot of time in the first segment talking about, you know, the number of protests, the differences between the court and GAO, and why people would go to one or the other forum. You know, another thing that underlies this, obviously, people protest because people failed to follow regulations, or they didn't follow what they said in the RFP. And we have a huge change in the regulations, Luke and Keely, you know, the revolutionary FAR overhaul. And a lot of it is about giving contracting officers more discretion. I'd like to get your guys' take on the FAR overhaul and what you're seeing and just some of the key things that people need to think about and potential impact in the protest arena. And I'll start with Keely.
8: Thanks, Roger. I think in general, the FAR overhaul, the big focus has been to reduce the regulatory burden on contracting personnel and contractors, perhaps, but really to give contracting officers the flexibility to negotiate better deals for the government faster with less red tape. And so I think one of the intended consequences is to reduce protest grounds where there aren't firm requirements that the contracting officer has to follow. There's fewer grounds for contractors to say, you know, you didn't follow that requirement. And I do think that there's some truth to that. You know, if you don't have a firm regulation on what the contracting officer has to do, then you can't say that they clearly violated procurement law. Though I think even in the application of discretion by the contracting officer, you know, protesters are going to continue to argue that the discretion was misapplied and that they missed something in the record that should have pushed their discretion one way or the other. So we'll have to wait and see how GAO and Court of Federal Claims receive those arguments as to whether it actually deters any protests. I'm not sure, but it'll be interesting to see.
0: Luke?
9: I largely agree with that. And you can see how it should work out logically. Fewer requirements, fewer things to grab hold of and feel like you can advise your client. You will get relief if we can prove this. That is the result of all of the reduction of all of the shalls and the movement of a whole bunch of requirements into buying guides. We haven't necessarily seen that yet work its way through the cases, but we're still in early days here. You know, we will see. If you're just thinking about it from a client's perspective and you're hearing this lawyer say, well, the rule used to require something and now maybe the contracting officer is going to find something in the buying guide that will push them that way, but we're not really going to be able to enforce it. It's going to be difficult to enforce it in a protest, and I can't guarantee you relief. That's a mushier, you know, sell for a protest. And so logically, I would think it's going to reduce the number of protests, but we'll see.
0: Yeah, and that's interesting. You make a good point. The buying guides and the FAR companion, the practitioners' portfolios or guides or whatever they call them, that would be interesting to see. Somebody will argue that failure to follow this guide, you know, is a grounds for protest. I mean, somebody's going to try it, you would think. Yeah? Yes?
9: Yeah, particularly if there was something that was said during the procurement that indicated that the guide would be treated in a way that I could characterize as a hard and fast rule in this particular procurement, and particularly if I could point to something in the RFP that supported that, I could make that argument and I could make it credibly, and I could still see the potential for GAO to rule against me. I like to think they wouldn't, but you know, it's happened before.
0: Yeah, but Keeley, Luke made another good point, like bringing up the solicitation. Doesn't this kind of make the solicitation, it always was fundamentally important, but now it makes it even more important because that's going to set the ground rules that people are going to be following or not following, even more to a greater extent than it ever did. You know, some things might not be in the RFP, but they are in the FAR, and you could point to those as protest grounds. But now it's going to be almost, yeah, within that four corners, a lot more emphasis there. Is that fair?
8: Yeah, that's a good point. I do think the solicitation is going to be the sort of most black letter thing that we'll have to rely on. And then I would also say, you know, once you get into the protest, looking at the agency record and seeing how other contractors were treated or how other offerors were treated in the competition could be another ripe ground for, you know, disparate treatment arguments and things like that. So those will be more important.
0: Yeah. And Luke, I wanted to ask you about, like, I keep trying to read the negotiations part, you know, part 15 and all the stuff about negotiations, clarifications and those changes. And I used to be a lawyer, so I'm still trying to, a government procurement lawyer, so I'm still trying to parse it. Can you talk some of the highlights there and what people need to think about?
9: There were changes like if they reopen negotiations, when they used to reopen discussions as to one, they had to, you know, if there were things to discuss, they had to have them with everybody. There's a lot more flexibility, first of all, with respect to clarifications that can be conducted. And then with respect to if they reopen negotiations, it doesn't have to be with everyone. And so it gives the agency, the contracting officer, just more flexibility to narrow in on sort of the offeror with the better procurement, but potentially, or at least one that can be modified to a way that the agency wants.
0: Keeley, clarifications have sort of been expanded. Is that a layperson way to look at it? I mean, you can do a lot more with clarifications than you used to be able to do, whereas for clarification in the old days, right, it could literally have been a discussion. And then you get into disparate treatment and all those kind of things. Now, there's a lot more stuff you can put in that clarification bucket, and it gives you more flexibility of not necessarily treating people the same.
8: I think that's a fair characterization, and you can, as Luke said, conduct negotiations with one contractor and not another, which used to be a really, I won't say a really popular ground, but it came up from time to time in protests as one of the ways, you know, one of the grounds that we would point to. So that presumably will go away.
9: Right. In the RFO, they indicated, Roger, that the clarifications changes that they made didn't really expand very much what clarifications were. They just clarified it, if you will.
0: Okay.
9: And so And I remember when this happened, just reading through it and finding some of the case law that actually did justify or verify or support what they were saying they were doing. It does literally make it more clear how, and kind of incentivizes contracting officers or the procurement officials to use those clarifications more than they might have in the past and do them theoretically in a way that is more directed to one offeror than another.
0: So the other thing I wanted to ask you about in the FAR was the idea of enhanced debriefings in the RFO and what it did or didn't do. Can you talk a little about that?
9: Obviously, we've had enhanced debriefings at DOD for quite a while. The RFO has the enhanced debriefings now in the FAR, but it isn't as robust an enhanced debriefing as there is at DOD. At DOD, you have 2 days after you get your decision. First of all, you start off with a redacted version of the source selection decision document. Then you have 2 days to ask questions. The government has 5 days to respond. And if it closes at that point, then you have, that's when your protest period begins, your 5 or 10 day deadline. The RFO's enhanced debriefings, it doesn't mandate the follow-up questions. And the agency's responses, if they take questions, they will hold the debriefing open, but it just isn't as strict a set of requirements that are applicable under the FAR.
0: Okay. So the other thing that, and I don't know if this is an idea to reduce protest, is this like, you know, because it has to be, since we're talking about regulations, like the loser pay provision, you know, from, was it last year's NDAA, FY26, or this year's, the 875. What is that provision and who does it apply to, loser pays?
9: I mean, this has been a long-running request from certain agencies to try to reduce the number of bid protests. And so there was a report by GAO last July. One of the main complaints has been the incumbent contractor protests, because the incumbent contractors are perceived as having an economic incentive to file a protest, because if they get a bridge contract, they're basically working for the government while protesting the award. So there have been a lot of complaints about it for a long time. So they have the GAO to come over and explain in response to these questions that were submitted in the NDAA. And GAO explains they didn't see a major problem with frivolous protests. They have mechanisms to address frivolous protests when they exist. And with respect to incumbent protests, they obviously do protest. We just talked about the fact that they can be perceived as having an economic incentive to, probably do in some cases. And yet, they're also one of the most successful types of protests. According to a RAND study that was done back in 2018, when another one of these efforts against protests was going on, the RAND Corporation said, well, they win 70% of the time. That's substantially higher than anybody else. So it's not like there's a gigantic frivolous protest problem with incumbent protests, but that's the only group, even despite the fact that there was no real empirical evidence for that I'm aware of with respect to frivolous protests by this group. And yet Congress passed a law, the NDAA, that imposed a loser pays provision. What is the loser pays provision? It says that if you are an incumbent protester and you file a protest, DOD can withhold 5% of the money that is owed to you on the bridge contract that you're performing while the protest is going on. And if you lose, and if the loss that you suffer is, you know, basically there's no factual or legal basis supporting your protest grounds, it's that sort of standard, then the government will withhold 5% of the money that you were owed for your contract performance during the bridge period.
8: And they'll keep it. So there's sort of like two pieces. So they're allowed to, DOD is allowed to withhold the 5% without any idea of whether your protest grounds have merit or not. And then if they show through, you know, if GAO decides there was no factual or legal basis, then DOD gets to keep that 5% as sort of a punishment for your frivolous protest. So we've got a deterrent aspect at the front end of withholding your contract payments. 5% is not a lot, but it could be to a small business. And then on the back end, the risk of actually losing that money altogether.
0: time is money. Even if you get the money, you've lost money.
8: Right.
0: Yeah. Yes. Anyway, so we're up on the break, guys. When I come back, I want to turn a little bit to, we can now turn, I think, a little bit to the Civil False Claims Act and basically what is it and what are some of the current events that are going on around that. My guests today are Luke Levasseur and Keely McCarty. They are partners at Fox Rothschild. I'm Roger Waldron. 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
0: Welcome back to Off the Shelf on Federal News Network. I'm Roger Waldron. My guests today are Keely McCarty and Luke Levasseur. They are partners at Fox Rothschild, where they practice in the government contracts arena. Otherwise, why would they be on the show? No, I don't know. So this segment, I mean, we talked, did a couple segments talking about bid protests, and I do think it's interesting. You know, just thinking about how the Revolutionary FAR overhaul is going to impact protests, that will be interesting to see how that all plays out. But now we're going to turn to the Civil False Claims Act. And, you know, I know there's a lot going on in that area, and particularly the DEI, you know, implementation, the executive order back, I think, in March, and now the clause has come out. And Keely, mm-hmm. can you, yeah, just for the listening audience, just for sort of walk through the Civil False Claims Act, and then we can talk about you know, what contractors need to think about when they're looking at, like, some of these requirements, whether it's cybersecurity or the DEI rule and new clause.
8: Yeah, sure. So the False Claims Act has been the government's sort of big stick. It's the big, scary penalty damages law that they use to enforce most procurement fraud. So in addition to suspension, debarment, and administrative remedies, the False Claims Act allows the government to recover three times the damages that they can prove, or often even in settlement, you see like a two times the damages number, and then per claim penalties for every false claim that is submitted to the government. And those penalties can really add up. They're somewhere between, you know, $14,000 to $28,000 a claim. And if, you know, there are some theories of False Claims Act liability that allow the government to recover the full, every payment made under the contract gets assessed a penalty. that can add up into the millions of dollars. So we're talking about big numbers. So that's always been something important for government contractors to understand. But I think in recent days, it's come to the forefront because of the administration's DEI-related executive orders that have specifically invoked the False Claims Act as sort of the threatened punishment for noncompliance. So it's important to understand how the False Claims Act works, basically, so that you can understand what's being threatened in the executive orders. And there's generally three elements that the government has to prove a False Claims Act violation. They have to prove that a claim was false, and that can be either factually false, like you told the government you were providing them 10 hammers, you billed them for 10 hammers, but you only actually sent them 5 hammers. That's obviously false factually on its face. But then there's also legally false claims, and that's when, for example, you are out of compliance with some part of your contract or with some regulation, and you submit a claim for payment to the government concurrently, the government can say that you impliedly certified in your invoice that you were in compliance with everything in your contract, and therefore that claim was false. It was legally false. So you can see how, like, any breach of contract, however small, could turn into a fraud case, could turn into a False Claims Act violation. So the way that the law is structured, there's two checks on that potential liability. The government also has to show that the contractor knew that the claim was false, but that can be shown through reckless disregard, not necessarily actual knowledge. And then the third element is materiality. So the false claim or the falsity has to be material to the government's decision to pay your claim. So it can't be some peripheral contract requirement that has nothing to do with sort of the main thrust of the contract. It has to matter. What we've seen in the two executive orders recently, which I'll go into the details of those, is that they have said that violations of these executive orders and the clause that comes from these executive orders is per se material to the government's decision to pay your invoices. So essentially, the administration is seeking to skip the step of proving materiality in court when they decide to prosecute someone for violating these rules.
0: Keely, that's kind of literally like blinking the red light, Civil False Claims Act, Civil False Claims Act, materiality, right?
8: Right.
9: Yeah.
8: It's a pretty clear threat. The executive orders also directed DOJ to basically to prosecute violations under the FCA to look closely at this. So it's the first time we've really seen an administration use the False Claims Act up front as a red flashing light rather than it coming in on the back end as the enforcement mechanism. There's two main executive orders that this is a part of, this materiality provision. And we saw one of them in the early stages, the early days of the administration back in January of 2025. We had Executive Order 14173, which was ending illegal discrimination and restoring merit-based opportunity. That was like where the administration set the table, basically, to say, this is going to be a priority of our administration, eliminating DEI programs, not only in government, but also among government contractors and among the private sector as well, through methods that the government should invent or brainstorm about. That was part of that original executive order, like think creatively on how we're going to stop DEI practices. And that was the first time that we saw the administration make this statement that violations of, you know, basically having illegal DEI programs would be material to the government's decision to paying your invoices under the False Claims Act. That first executive order told agencies that they should create a clause, a FAR clause, that would go in everybody's contracts that would accomplish this goal of making, you know, DEI programs illegal that violated federal anti-discrimination laws. But we saw sort of like irregular implementation across agencies. Some agencies did something, some agencies didn't do anything. So the clauses look different depending on what contract you were looking at. And I'm not sure if that's why, but then we see this second executive order in March of this year, just, you know, a month or so ago, addressing DEI discrimination by federal contractors. And in that executive order, the administration basically doubled down for racial discrimination and said, here's the clause. You got to put it in the contracts. We're going to just write it out for you, agencies. And now the FAR Council has gone ahead and published that as at least as a deviation in the RFO, you know, FAR overhaul stuff.
0: So can you walk through quickly what the clause sort of, you know, so there's some key parts of that clause, aren't there, that people need to be aware of?
8: Yeah. So the new clause is a little different than the framework that contractors were working with before. So the first executive order that came out last year basically said you have to comply with federal anti-discrimination laws, existing federal anti-discrimination laws like Civil Rights Act of 1964. Granted, this administration is interpreting those laws differently than prior administrations. So they're saying that affirmative action programs are illegal for women and minorities. And they, you know, eliminated those requirements, affirmative action plan requirements from federal contracts. But they were still working within the existing statutory framework, just with a slightly different interpretation. Some people might say more than slightly different, very different. But this new executive order, it's focused only on racial discrimination, and it defines racially discriminatory activities, some of which include things that are covered by the Civil Rights Act, like race-based recruitment and employment practices. Those were already illegal under the Civil Rights Act. But it also includes a prohibition on contracting preferences based on race or ethnicity. For example, like a minority-owned small business preference, which, you know, we don't see that in federal contracts that often, but we see it, you know, we see more social, like historically disadvantaged businesses and women-owned businesses. But in state contracts, you see a lot of that. You see a minority business preference. So this executive order has said that that is illegal, and the implementing clause has said that is illegal. And then also it said disparate allocation of company resources based on race is prohibited under this clause. And so this clause is being rolled out quickly. The FAR Council published their guidance in April and basically said that agencies needed to amend existing contracts by July to include the new clause and put the new clause in all new contracts starting in late April. So we're going to see this clause popping up everywhere, and it has these sort of more developed prohibitions in addition to some requirements to report subcontractor violations of the clause. Yeah, so I think it's going to impact a lot of contractors.
0: Right, and it's going to be audit. There's audit requirements, right? Like, you know, it can be audited. You have to maintain records, right? And they're reporting to subcontractors.
8: Yes. Yeah, so the government now has the option of auditing your records to see how you're complying with this. And then because there is this reporting requirement that if it's known or reasonably knowable that your subcontractors are not complying with the clause, you have to report that up. So that creates a question of what monitoring method are you going to use to check on your subcontractors? And that's going to, I think, be sort of a risk-based decision for companies.
0: Yeah. So we're up on the break. When we come back, how about we finish up just talking about some of the best practices people need to think about to address compliance to avoid, like, Civil False Claims Act, you know, potential liability or even risk, just risk. My guests today are Luke Levasseur and Keely McCarty. They are partners at Fox Rothschild. I'm Roger Waldron. 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
0: Welcome back to Off the Shelf on Federal News Network. I'm Roger Waldron. My guests today are Keely McCarty and Luke Levisor. They are partners at Fox Rothschild. We've been talking a lot. We talk a lot about bid protests. We've talked about the Civil False Claims Act in relation to the new DEI requirements that are going into government contracts. And I guess we could finish up this segment just to talking about with this new compliance requirement. It just raises that question, like, okay, what should people be doing with regard to compliance and reducing Civil False Claims Act risk? Luke?
9: Thanks, Roger. Yeah, I think from the big picture, what you've got to do is either analyze the daylights out of all of the new requirements that are being issued and then ultimately are going to be put into your contracts, and then make sure that your compliance plans, your ethics plans are synced up or incorporating all of those things. Make 100% sure that your training for your employees is consistent with the new or modified obligations that corporations are under, because you're going to need to be able to demonstrate down the road that you were in compliance. And one of the first things that you're going to have to open up is your training, manual, your compliance plans. Similarly, make sure that, your reporting opportunities that people have, your hotlines, any other, ombudsperson, any other way that that you make anonymous reporting, whatever, available to your employees, make sure that all of those things are documented very carefully and that you have a real process to respond properly, and that you keep very accurate and detailed records of what you're doing, because you're going to have to prove it down the road.
8: Yeah, I think one of the interesting things is that the government has now eliminated affirmative action plans for women and minorities, but we still have affirmative action plan requirements for veterans and people with disabilities. I think some people don't realize that those are still in effect. So make sure that you still have those programs going and you're still monitoring those. And then for the new DEI clause, I agree with everything Luke said. If you have any state contracts that have federal funding, make sure that you know what clauses are in there. If this clause is in your contract, that's what's going to control. So you need to check your contracts for the new DEI related clause. Check the modifications when they come, so you know that when your reporting obligations start. And then in the same vein of what Luke was saying, you're going to want to document not only your compliance efforts in terms of, your compliance programs and your code of ethics and compliance, but also when you're making hiring and spending decisions, you're going to want to document and your contracting decisions. Maybe you have a relationship with a subcontractor that began because they were part of a minority business association that you frequented. You know, I would say when you choose to hire them for a contract, make sure you're documenting the financial or qualifications-based reason that they're being selected so that people can't come back on the back end and say, you know, they were selected for some improper purpose or improper basis.
9: So with respect to that subcontractor point, let me just throw in, you know, for primes, you know, who have an obligation to flow things down to subcontractors, remember that some of your subcontractors are not going to be as sophisticated in these areas as you are. They might not be aware that their flow down obligation has changed, and you're best served by informing them exactly, you know, or helping them out in the sense, which is going to help you out because you're obliged to make sure that you're in compliance and your subcontractors are as well.
0: Right, give that reporting of subcontractors kind of like make that creates an obligation on both ends, right? Your subcontractors need to know what they're supposed to do so you don't have to report to them, right?
8: Yeah, right. Right.
9: Technically, it's their responsibility because they signed the contract, but you don't want the problem.
0: Right. Working at DOJ, right? These compliance programs and all that infrastructure put in place. Those are viewed favorably by the Department of Justice, right? If you perchance get into a situation where you're involved in a Civil False Act, Claims Act investigation or that sort of thing, is right. So it's doubly in your interest.
8: Right. You want to show that you were not recklessly disregarding the truth or falsity of the claims you were submitting. And compliance programs are one of the best ways to show that the company was making effort to comply.
0: And I just want to finish this question. I've been thinking about it. I got this question the other day. It's like, so you have a state contract that has, you know, some sort of, you know, affirmative action requirements in it. I guess the federal government argue that that's not legal. But let's say you do, and you're complying with that. At the same time, that same group is actually also performing a federal contract with a new clause. How do you reconcile that if you're a company?
8: Right. Well, so this prohibition in the new DEI clause, it only applies to the work under the contract that it is in. So if it's not in your contract yet, it doesn't apply to that contract work. Two, it doesn't apply to parallel contracts that you're performing for the state. Assuming you've selected this contract or the subcontractor for merit-based or financially-based reasons, then you should not run afoul of the new clause.
0: And I guess that's why, Keila, you mentioned, like, if a state contract is partially funded with federal funds or has federal funds, the new clauses and stuff would flow with that money, right? At the end of eventually at some point.
8: It could, yeah. So you just need to read your contract and make sure you know whether it's in there or not, because it doesn't apply in the ether. It applies if it's in your contract to that contract work.
0: Great. It's always interesting. I mean, the bid protest stuff, especially like the growth in the court was interesting because back in the day, Luke, when we were working together, the court was way more expensive, right, at the end of the day. So at least that's what I recall. Anyway, I want to thank my guests today, Luke Levasseur and Keely McCarty. They are partners at Fox Rothschild. I'm Roger Waldron, and you've been listening to Off the Shelf on Federal News Network.
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0: Poor data hygiene can derail AI initiatives before they begin. Here's Mark Benkauer, principal technologist for the Americas at Veeam Software.
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16: From ABC News, I'm Dave Packer. The driver in Friday's deadly bus crash just south of Washington, D.C., has been charged with two counts of involuntary manslaughter. That driver, 48-year-old Jing S. Dong from New York City. NTSB board member Tom Chapman was asked if the driver might not have understood the road signs or warnings.
17: We are still assessing the driver's language proficiency, and we don't have enough information at this point to have drawn any conclusions there. That's something we're looking at, but we've not drawn a conclusion independently as a result of our investigation.
16: Five people are confirmed dead, including two children and more than 40 reported injured. The federal judge overseeing President Trump's lawsuit against the IRS considering reopening the case over the terms of its settlement. ABC's Selena Wang.
18: Judge Kathleen Williams ordering Trump to respond to, quote, grievous allegations that his settlement was, quote, premised on deception. Now, remember that President Trump dropped this lawsuit in exchange for the creation of what's called this anti-weaponization fund. That's $1.8 billion in taxpayer money to be given away to Trump allies who claim they were unfairly treated by the Biden Justice Department.
16: Democrats call it a slush fund. President Trump weighing a final decision about an agreement with Iran.
19: There's still no breakthrough deal with Iran, but Secretary Pete Hegseth signaling confidence.
20: Iran may not want to give up their nuclear ambitions, but we believe at the table they can and will over time, given the right set of incentives.
19: Iran insisting its nuclear program isn't part of these current negotiations.
16: ABC's Ian Pannell, meanwhile, CENTCOM saying it disabled another ship trying to breach the U.S. blockade in the Strait of Hormuz on its way to Iran. A manhunt in Carroll County, Virginia, for a suspect accused of shooting two sheriff's deputies. One died. Police say the deputies were shot as they conducted a welfare check and are now searching for Michael Puckett, who they say is considered armed and extremely dangerous. You're listening to ABC News.
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0: Welcome to Amtower Off Center on the Federal News Network. I'm Mark Amtower. I'm here today with a return guest. He's not a guest very often, but he's here definitely every year because every year Dell Tech publishes the Clarity Study, and Kevin Plexico is the guy behind the project. Kevin, welcome to the show, man.
1: Hey, thanks, Mark. Appreciate you having me back. It's always good to be with you.
0: It's always enlightening for all involved because we usually talk about this or maybe budgets, which nobody wants to talk about. Clarity. Let's start with who is Kevin and what's your background, and tell us a little bit about Dell Tech and GovWin.
1: Sure. Yeah. I started in this industry a little over 30 years ago as a research analyst for a company that was at the time called Input. And I basically grew up in the industry doing market research, market analysis, tracking opportunities, tracking them through their award from cradle to grave. And then got into managing our research organization. We came over to Dell Tech in 2010 through the acquisition, and that led to a series of other acquisitions that got consolidated into what we now call GovWin IQ, our market intelligence platform here at Dell Tech. And Dell Tech is we're a software and information company that really focuses on project-based businesses, of which government contractors, are. And we provide ERPs, financial management systems, project management systems, as well as tools like GovWin to help companies find, win, and manage their government contract activity. So that's sort of what we're about.
0: So give us a little background on the Clarity study.
1: Yeah, so this is our 17th year of Clarity. It is a annual best practices and benchmarking study that we do with the government contract industry. We felt this was a good opportunity, given our relationship with so many government contractors, to give back with some insights and expertise on what's going on in the market. Obviously, there's the government side, what they're doing, but then how does it affect the industry? And what is industry doing to react to challenges and opportunities that are provided by virtue of government action? And so Clarity is really an annual survey that we do that focuses on the various business functions inside a government contractor, from financial operations and compliance to project management, contract management, obviously business development is a key piece, and of course in the back office, human capital and their IT management. And so that's what Clarity is all about. As I mentioned, this is our 17th year. We conducted the survey this year in the middle part of January, so sort of coincidentally on the annual one year anniversary of the new Trump administration, and that really sort of sets the table for the environment that we're in here in the government contracting market.
0: I mean, it's interesting that it came out 1 year. Their interviews were conducted a year after. I'm assuming that the interviews were somewhat, the answers were somewhat different from the 16th annual study.
1: Quite a bit, as you might expect. A lot of changes. I feel like this was a year of haves and have-nots. Some companies did, quite well given the environment, especially with spending in DHS and DOD, and other companies, we had clients that were in agencies like the U.S. Agency for International Development that had to go through layoffs and RIFs because of the cancellation of contracts and rapid decline in revenue that they experienced from some of the policy changes the new administration brought in. So, yeah, very different environment this year than we saw in previous years, and a sort of a mixed bag of companies feeling like pretty positive and bullish about the market, and others feeling like, yeah, this has to be a better year than last year.
0: Okay. So as part of the Clarity study, you do a government contractor confidence index. What is this, and why do you do it, and what did it show this year?
1: Yeah, we did the Government Contractor Confidence Index as a way to really provide an index on how bullish or bearish the contracting community is feeling about the environment. And it's really a combination of questions that we ask, that we assemble to form the index. And the goal is sort of what did you feel about last year? What was your experience last year? What are you expecting in terms of growth this year? And surprisingly to me, quite honestly, it was pretty flat. It was actually a little bit elevated. It's a max score of 200. I think this year was around about 130, which is not far from where it was last year. So I think that's, you know, a good reflection of people in the industry still feeling like it's a good market to be in. But certainly there are, within those numbers, some companies that were much lower on that index score than others, depending on, you know, your particular perspective and the agencies that they're doing business in and the challenges that they faced or opportunities they were presented this past year. So that's what the GCI is supposed to provide, is sort of just a litmus test on how the market is.
0: Okay. What companies, was it across the board, small, medium, large? Give me a feel.
1: I would say it was really by the type of services they provided. If you look at areas like professional services, architecture, engineering, and construction, those markets were down last year. You know, you heard some of the articles that were covering some of the letters that some of the consulting firms out there were receiving, challenging them to do better on price.

0: They had 20%+ growth year over year, and doesn't look like that's slowing down this year based on the administration's request and the direction that spending is going with the military actions in Iran and the request from the administration for essentially a 40% increase in what is the largest department budget in the government by a wide margin in the Department of Defense. So I think there's lots of growth opportunity, but in many cases, companies are really going to have to make a hard pivot to get into some of those growth segments that that are available, and maybe moving away from some of the agencies that that are likely going to be, you know, facing some contraction unless they have a really strong foothold there.
1: Yeah, you dropped something in there that I want to touch on briefly: the OEMs and the resellers. GSA, maybe through OMB, is trying to establish direct relationships with OMB to get them to sell direct. Correct me if I'm wrong, and I don't think I am. We've been here before with this particular approach, and it didn't fail because OEMs largely are not set up to sell to anyone except through VARs and VADs.
0: Yeah, and I think the way I would describe it is the government is a victim of its own compliance requirements and FAR language that basically wants any software manufacturer to maintain arm's length from signing up for those contractual obligations, and therefore they are more than happy to sell through a reseller who can navigate those compliance regulations and requirements for them and handle that burden, which is a burden. And the government should be thankful that those companies are willing to do what they're doing to bring these software manufacturers, and in some cases hardware manufacturers, to the market. Because otherwise some of these firms would be like, it's just too complicated. It's just too difficult. It's not worth the effort. And by going through companies, you know, like the Carahsofts of the world that that do that kind of thing, is really a benefit to the companies that are providing the software. And I would argue is also a very, very big benefit to government to addressing their compliance requirements.
1: It also provides an avenue for smaller resellers to be able to access a broader array of contracts because they're buying through Carahsoft or MX or whoever to sell to the government.
0: Absolutely. I mean, I think especially, I mean, it's one thing for the government to negotiate relationships with, you know, the likes of Microsoft and Oracle. I mean, that to me does make some sense because those companies are also doing direct work with government already. So they're in many respects already taking on a lot of those compliance obligations. But for, you know, a relatively small to mid-sized software company that, you know, is just looking to get into government, I mean, that's a big ask and a big expense to sign up to all those compliance obligations.
1: I think you're right. I'm going to go back to the Oracle thing for just a moment. Oracle dropped its GSA schedule, 15 years or so ago, and went with one of the previously mentioned companies because they found the regulations too onerous, and they were fined, like, I don't know, number of millions of dollars for an Asia Pacific sale that undercut their GSA pricing.
0: I mean, that's what you get, right? I mean, that's unfortunate for a company like Oracle that has to navigate that and runs into that issue. But you think of the size of Oracle, it's difficult to navigate all those requirements across an organization that big, for sure. So it does make sense even for large companies to work through these resellers oftentimes.
1: Yeah, we're going to take a break. 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Kevin and I will return to take a deeper dive into Clarity right after this.
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6: Welcome back, Dam Tower Off Center on the Federal News Network. I'm here today with Kevin Plexico, the EVP of Deltek, and we're talking about the Clarity Study, which you can get, you can download for free at deltek.com. I suggest you do so. It's a great read for anybody in our market, and it really doesn't matter what you do, you know, whether you're a service provider, a lawyer, RFP shop, or a contractor. Get this thing because it impacts everybody. So the elephant in the room the last, oh, Lord knows, I'd say 6 months, maybe longer, is AI. And it permeates the study. So give us a brief overview on how pervasive AI is becoming in the market and, you know, any pitfalls that you see.
7: I mean, this is, I would say every year there's always three or four things that jump off the page in terms of changes and results. And I would say AI is one of the three or four this year for sure. I mean, I remember 3 or 4 years ago when we looked at some of the top priorities for IT shops. I mean, cybersecurity was always the top of the list. Managing costs was always at the top of the list. AI was pretty far down among other technologies like business analytics and intelligence and cloud computing. And it has leapfrogged to the top of the list for the IT firms. And we'll talk about that maybe a little bit more. And in terms of adoption last year, companies reported that only about 45% of them have adopted AI in their organizations. And this year, it's north of 90%. So the vast majority of companies have embraced and adopted AI in their organizations. But the opposing side to that is that only 5% feel like they have the proper governance in place to manage their use of AI. So it's, we talk about speed over control in the Clarity study, and this is a prime example where companies have clearly leaned in and are using AI, but I think it's questionable whether they have the proper controls in place to make sure they're using it properly and consistently in the organization and in a way that's going to render them accurate and confident results.
6: Along those same lines, I've seen a number of venture-backed or private equity-backed small companies coming out with RFP tools. The headlines on their emails or their LinkedIn posts are, let us do everything for you. We'll find the bid. We'll help you write it. We'll win you business. And we can do this 23 times an hour. I'm assuming you've seen these.
7: By coincidence, I am actually at the APMP big proposal conference where there's about 20 companies that are sponsors that do just what you say. They all seem to have a slightly different angle and a slightly different bent, but the theme is the same, leveraging AI to improve business development and specifically proposal writing, since that's a natural sort of a natural first place to go to leverage AI to help generate all the text that goes into a proposal for sure. So yeah, definitely become very crowded in that space. And we've already started to see some consolidation with Voltron and their customers getting acquired and some other companies sort of moving on or out of the market because it hasn't grown the way that some maybe planned, or maybe they haven't executed well enough. But this is a good example where some of these companies maybe showed up before the market was ready based on looking at last year's adoption or this year's.
6: I've seen a number of these companies where when I'm vetting the personnel, they don't have a background in the market, I mean, at all. And they're predicating their tool on simply thinking that because there's structured data out there or loose data out there, some sort of LLM that they can leverage, all they have to do is structure the tool and fill in the blanks. Is that a winning scenario?
7: I might be a little biased in this, so, you know, take that for what it's worth. But no, I think it very much reminds me of when the internet sort of first became a thing and everybody thought, well, now that it's all on the web, you know, we don't need market intelligence providers anymore. But the thing that I think was missed then that's still missed today is that there's so much information that a business development function needs to know about an opportunity that rarely is mentioned by the government in their procurement notices. That's one thing. So the information is imperfect and has gaps in critical information. Like, it's rarely will they share who the incumbent is or the changes to the requirement from the prior acquisition. So that requires someone to sort of pour their head into what's going on that's different and making actual calls and outreach. That's something AI just can't do. And just relying on that public data is really leaving yourself exposed, because that public data has just got gaps. It's got flaws. It's, anybody who spent some time with public data realizes that it's helpful, but it does have gaps that need to be filled in with somebody who's doing real work. And just thematically, I would say, the theme we saw across all functions in a government contracting organization is the distrust of information, and how do they know that the information AI is rendering is accurate? And I think that starts with the source of the data. If a company has messed up internal systems and data that's doesn't agree with each other from different systems, and you're using AI on top of that, it's going to deliver that same information back to you with the same inconsistencies. The difference is it's going to tell you with a lot of confidence what it says the data is, and it may not be right. And I think that gives people a little bit of a false sense of security that must be accurate if AI is telling me that. But people seem to forget that AI data is built on conflicting information in the organization, and compound that dramatically when you go outside of the organization and start relying on information on the open web.
6: Yeah, I would agree completely, except you were more articulate than me.
7: Probably been more concise too, maybe.
6: Yeah, there's that. Are you seeing AI investments by contractors that are having a positive impact?
7: I think it's probably a little early to see. Clearly, organizations are embracing it. And, you know, one of the things we saw in this year's data was despite growth in the market and an expectation of growth this coming year as well, profitability is down. Overhead costs are up as a percentage of total. Fringe rates are up. So companies, the number one financial challenge for the financial function was cost control. And so they're looking at AI and automation as opportunities to drive cost reductions inside the organization. But clearly they're not showing up in top-line financial results, at least not yet. And I think that's a function of it's still too early. It's still largely consumer and business users using the traditional chatbot of, ChatGPT and Claude to do the work versus having that AI capability embedded in their business systems and really put to use and put to work at the point of attack in terms of the business applications that they're using. And that's, you know, that's clearly something that Dell Tech is focused on, is bringing these capabilities inside the fold into the solutions that we deliver. So it's available, you know, at the point of need versus something you feel like you have to take the data somewhere else and go somewhere else to work with it in AI. And I think that's the gap that is industry's waiting to close, that's going to ultimately deliver those financial results.
6: Okay, cool. That takes us to our next break. We'll be back right after this to further talk about the Dell Tech Clarity Study, which you can find at delltech.com. And I suggest you get it, download it, read it, and then digest and use however you can. We'll be back right after this.
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6: 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I'm here today with Kevin Plexico, EVP of Dell Tech. We're talking about the Clarity Study. 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Look for the Clarity Study. There's an A&E version and a GovCon version. We're talking about the GovCon version. If you happen to be in both, download both. So when the Trump administration came in, they brought in this guy I'd never heard of before, Elon Musk, to run something called the Department of Government Efficiency. Give me your 25,000-foot view, or dive down deep if you want, on the overall impact of DOGE, and then migrate to how it's impacted smaller contractors.
7: Yeah, sure. I think Doge is a good example of one of those areas where I mentioned there was the haves and have-nots, and some companies found themselves just crossways with certain policies, whether it was DEI or climate, you know, sort of the thoughts around climate change and things like that. And then this focus on efficiency, you know, obviously it affected a lot of companies in terms of the impact of government employees who were exiting the government or retired or just paid to stay home until September, if you remember that. But measuring DOGE has been a challenge because you can count it so many different ways. I mean, the numbers we saw from the DOGE organization and Elon Musk and his X feed were hundreds of billions of dollars. The way we looked at it was, what was the run rate of the contracts that were terminated for convenience in 2025 versus the prior year? And that would say it was more on the low end of about $5 billion. Somewhere in the middle is probably the truth that we'll never actually know. I think the thing that I would point to is the number of companies that were impacted. And if you look at the number of companies that were impacted by DOGE, based on the number of companies that had contracts terminated for convenience, you're talking about 7,000 companies, roughly. That represents just under 10% of the companies in the market. But 67% of those companies were small businesses. So it did have an inordinate effect on small businesses' contracts, though the percentage of dollars was relatively small, at I think about $1.5 billion. So again, one of those things where wrong place, wrong time could have a big impact on you. And then you think about cuts that were made that weren't really counted as DOGE, like the cuts to EPA and Housing and Urban Development, of course, the USAID cuts. Those were not technically DOGE initiatives, but they certainly had impact on the industry and would drive the number of companies that that face cuts way up. Fortunately, DOGE is behind us, and I think people have moved on from it. The organization has shut down, and we seem to be much more in a steady state and a more predictable environment this year than we were in last year. And I think that is contributing to companies feeling a bit more bullish about the market this year than last year as well.
6: Yeah, I talked to a lot of smalls, a lot of companies who had contracts on pause or where the plug was just pulled on the vehicles. And, you know, when you have 50 employees and a limited amount of income that's not government, that means that you're going to have to lay off folks, which is a shame. Let's migrate to the changes in the FAR and the use of other acquisition tools. What are you seeing? Well, first of all, what's the impact of the changes to FAR? And then we'll take a slightly different look.
7: Yeah, well, when I'm outside the D.C. area and I talk about federal acquisition reforms, people from the commercial world get excited and think, oh, they're going to make it easier. They're going to make doing business with government easier. Unfortunately, that's not really, I would say, the focus of the FAR overhaul that we're seeing. I think they're trying to streamline language. They're trying to give the acquisition professionals more latitude and sort of decision-making authority to make different decisions for their organization and agency versus prescribing actions. And, you know, that in itself doesn't really do anything to help companies. It's still the same compliance regulations, and the same regulations just applied differently from agency to agency. The other thing I would say is, when they implemented the FAR overhaul, one of the things that they did, which was relatively unusual and unique, was give agencies the ability to adopt the new FAR parts that were written, the drafts that were written, even before they have become part of the FAR. They call that the class deviation. So you now have a situation where some agencies have adopted these revised versions of the FAR, and they're on a different version of the FAR than another agency that, by coincidence, isn't using that class deviation. And that creates almost an additional paperwork for companies who now have to navigate different agencies using different versions of the FAR, depending on what their customers, you know, adopted in terms of these class deviations. So I would say we're in a little bit of an upheaval process where we need to get through the rulemaking process. We need to get these revisions adopted in the FAR and everybody's sort of on the same page. before it's of any benefit to the contracting community. In the meantime, it's sort of just a bit more chaotic, a bit more challenging for companies to keep track of what versions of the FAR and what clauses do they have to live up to from contract to contract and agency to agency.
6: Are you seeing an uptick in awards that aren't requiring an RFP, a traditional process?
7: We're definitely seeing more awards and pressure to use existing contracts through, you know, task orders and the IDIQ vehicles. That was clearly one of the administration's policies, is we don't want more duplicative contracts. We want fewer duplicative contracts that are already negotiated that agencies can use and adopt. And I think, you know, with things like reducing the size of the workforce, that's also a force function, especially if it's the acquisition workforce. Because if you don't have the acquisition professionals in your organization, the only way for you to scale it when you have more money or same money to spend is leveraging other agencies' vehicles. The other thing we're seeing clearly, especially in the Department of Defense, is reliance more on other transaction authority or OTAs, which are sort of non-traditional contracts that don't follow traditional federal acquisition regulations that in theory government can procure quicker and doesn't require competition, but does increase complexity for the contracting community, because now you might have to be a member of some consortia or consortium to get access to those vehicles. So I think it, again, can make things faster, but also requires the contracting community to be more savvy.
6: Okay. Well, talking about savvy contracting community, the KOs have a lot more discretion now, apparently, on the ability to select certain firms that they will send the RFPs to the exclusion of the rest of the universe. And I've seen the numbers as low as, you know, like five companies are getting the RFP and their competitors don't even know that it's on the street. Are you seeing the same?
7: Yeah, I mean, I think they're relying more on what they understand is the companies that are capable of doing the work. And as long as they get competition from those companies, they feel like they've satisfied the requirement to have competition. I do see efforts by the administration to bring in what they call non-traditional contractors or commercial firms that haven't historically done work in the government market. But, you know, therein lies the challenge of what companies that are not doing work with the government would have NIST 800-171 compliance? Which ones would have CMMC? They're not changing the compliance requirements for those companies. They're just saying, we'd love to get you engaged and involved in the market, but you got to live up to the same requirements that everybody else is in the market. So I don't know how effective that strategy is going to be. It certainly didn't show up as effective last year when we saw a 4% reduction in the number of companies. I think the challenge with OTAs and with the use of these IDIQ contracts and using task orders is we are seeing a diminishing transparency in the market, where it used to be you could sort of count on a procurement being announced in SAM or what was that, you know, before, and you at least had visibility into it. And now we're seeing a situation where a lot of these procurements never see the light of day unless you happen to be a prime contract holder on that IDIQ or have been in the sort of circle of trust with the agency through a consortium that you're a member of. And I think that's a real challenge for it's a challenge for small companies. It's a challenge for the business development community that has typically relied on some kind of advanced messaging to get into an organization and help shape the requirement and meeting with the right people. And now it's sort of like if you're not in the circle of trust, you never hear about it and never even know about it, let alone see a SAM notice about it.
6: Yeah. Okay, we're going to take our last break. You're listening to AmTower Off-Center on the Federal News Network. Again, we're talking about the Clarity Study, which you can download at deltech.com. Just look for the study and fill in a very short form and download the doc. We'll be back right after this.
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19: I'm Terry Girton from Federal News Network. 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And we close with a week on Capitol Hill that did not go as planned and what it could mean heading forward. 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
6: Welcome back, Dan Tower, off center on the Federal News Network. I'm here today with Kevin Plexico, EVP of Deltek. And we're talking about clarity. So a couple more issues. There's a lot of meat in this report, and it was kind of hard to pick out stuff that I wanted to talk about because I wanted to talk about pretty much all of it. But one of the points that's brought up is diversification as a growth strategy. Explain this, please, and let's chat about it.
7: Sure. Well, I'll start with the pivot. There is literally a trillion-dollar pivot in money from agencies in the civilian side to, we'll just say, priority agencies of the administration, largely the Department of Defense, but obviously Department of Homeland Security. The Department of Justice also has a request for significant increases. And then Department of Veterans Affairs, which is one of the few agencies that sort of gets bipartisan support for its mission and growth every year, as well as the cost of healthcare growing. So companies that are in many of those civilian agencies are looking to find growth. And the only way to do that is to diversify. And in some cases, that's diversifying into other civilian and defense agencies. Some are looking at the state and local market where those same services apply, and others maybe even looking at the commercial market. But that's where the diversification strategy that I think many companies are facing is coming into play. And that's one of the key initiatives that we're seeing in the business development community is how do we pivot to this new opportunity or these new opportunities, because it's not a quick pivot. You don't just decide one day you're going to do, you know, work in the DOD. You have to get the right staff, build the right capabilities, manage your different compliance and security capabilities. It's a multi-month, if not multi-year effort.
6: Yeah, I mean, we've all kind of accepted the fact that this is a relationship-driven market. And if your relationships are with state, AID, or in healthcare, NIH, CDC, whatever, you've got to develop a whole new set of relationships. It's not just bringing your skills to the table. It's creating awareness for who you are.
7: Yeah, and I would say this this anecdote from the study, there is a correlation that companies that have a more diverse customer base grow faster and are more profitable. And I think that's a key lesson that industry needs to understand, especially those that might have historically had, I don't want to say lifestyle businesses, but maybe done quite well doing work in one or two agencies. That especially, you know, nowadays with the significant changes that can come with an administration change, especially when it's a political change as well, can really create a lot of upheaval and maybe impact your business opportunity and growth significantly if you're stuck in those agencies.
6: Okay. So let's migrate then directly to the top issues for BD. I mean, you're already touching on them. Are there others?
7: Yeah, growth is obviously a key one. The other one, and we use this term sort of increased competition, sounds so generic. The way I describe it is competition has gotten a lot more sophisticated. If you think about a typical IDIQ and the bar they set for bidding, I'll just pick any of the GSA vehicles. You pick up Section L and Section M, and they're doing it based on a scoring system, and that scoring system gives you 15 to 20% of the points just for your ability to comply with business system requirements or CMMI or ISO certifications. And so they're really saying, we want you to be able to do business the government way. We want you to comply and understand what we're asking you to do, not only in terms of the delivery of our mission, but also the way we need to have that delivered from the point of view of compliance requirements. And so that's the number one thing, is competition's gotten more sophisticated. So those companies that aren't willing to make those investments in CMMC and business system compliance requirements and capabilities are really going to find themselves on the outside looking in versus those that make those investments. And that's just a way to help establish a company's competitive differentiation.
6: It's a quagmire. For you know, go back to those ones where they're traditionally not a government contractor being enticed to come in. You know, there's a compliance matrix where they've got to check off all the boxes, and you know, they didn't understand that the acronyms.
7: I wouldn't say this is necessarily new. I think this market has always been a bit of, you have to spend money to make money. But you have to understand that the money you're going to make might be 18 to 24 months away before you get return on that spend. But once you get in there and you've established that capability, the sky is the limit. I mean, I don't want to mean that literally, but all of a sudden other agencies open up in terms of opportunities because you've proven that you can do it. In one agency, they're naturally risk averse. They want to see that you've done it before. That's why past performance plays so highly into evaluation criteria in government RFPs and task order awards, is they want to make sure that they're picking a company who's been there and done that. And I think that's a key lesson for companies. Obviously, if you don't have a prime contract, that means you're likely going to have to start as a subcontractor to build that capability and experience that government can look to and say, yes, I see that on your background, and I can verify this with somebody in another agency that I trust.
6: Okay. Let's touch on manufacturing and supply chain. Supply chain issues have been with us for a long time as well. Give us the abbreviated version of the issues, please.
7: Well, it shifted a little bit. During COVID, it was supply chain resilience and, you know, making sure you could get the critical parts and materials that you need when you need them. And I would say that shifted quite a bit since supply chain issues from that perspective have diminished. But the higher challenge now is the mandates from the administration for Buy America and the sourcing of products from the U.S. So that's a key challenge for many companies, because so many products that the government buys have few domestic manufacturers. And so that's a key issue, is domestic sourcing of products and also the traceability of those products. You know, we want to buy U.S. products, but if we can't do that, by golly, we don't want them to come from these three or four countries. So how do we make sure that those countries are left out of the supply chain? And those are the things that prime contractors are having to sign up for, and therefore are passing down to their subcontractors. So it all flows downhill.
6: It is a quagmire, because even if we're getting it from a reliable ally, we need to be certain that they aren't getting parts from those countries that we don't want to play with.
7: Yeah, exactly. And that's not always easy when a majority of those products on the consumer side come from those countries. At least China is the one that sort of stands out as the manufacturer of a lot of products that are used in consumer electronics, for example.
6: Like Apple.
7: Right.
6: just a few customers there. So give me some thoughts here. What do contractors need to understand, take away from Clarity to move forward in a way that's going to pay some dividends?
7: Yeah, I'm a fan of three things. So I'm going to give you three things and three things that contractors can take away. One is around business development. It's become really critical that your business development team is in early shaping opportunities, especially with the way some of these procurements, as you talked about, are taking shape. They're not going through a traditional RFP where they're demanding a 100-page proposal. They're sourcing a limited set of companies that they know have capacity and capability. They're asking for pilots. They're doing more orals. And it's shorter documents and more prove it. So I think that means companies really need to sharpen their business development skills and get into these agencies early, shape those relationships, go to the industry events that they go to form those relationships. So that's number one. Number two, AI governance, embrace AI. It's a huge capability that needs to be harnessed and delivered to the organization and can deliver real efficiencies and automation, but it needs to be governed to make sure that the data it's using is accurate and reliable, and it's built on systems that are accurate and reliable as well. So that's the next one. And then the third one I would say is treating compliance as a front-end differentiator and making sure that you aren't regarding compliance as sort of a begrudged task that you have to do to get a contract, but more as a differentiator that can help you win a contract. And those are the three things that I would suggest companies might take away. There's many others in the report, as you point out, but those three sort of jumped off the page to me.
6: I agree completely, especially with the compliance issues, because, you know, that's one of the first things that a KO is going to look at to, you know, if you're not compliant across the board, they can eliminate you. So, Kevin, thank you so much for joining me today. And again, the study is available at deltech.com. Look for Clarity and download it. 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You know, I'm not a Federal News Network employee. 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I help companies and individuals build SME positions in the market to differentiate and build stronger pipelines. 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

0: 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Here's Mark Benkauer, principal technologist for the Americas at Veeam Software.
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13: From ABC News, I'm Dave Backer. Information emerging over the weekend that five Americans, including U.S. troops, says a U.S. official, were injured in an Iranian missile attack at a U.S. base in Kuwait on Wednesday. They were Since Ben returned to duty, this comes as President Trump weighs a deal with Iran to open the Strait of Hormuz. It's a deal that could depend on Israel. We're learning the expanding war in Lebanon against Iranian-backed Hezbollah has completed negotiations with the Trump administration. ABC's Ian Pannell in Jerusalem.
14: Hundreds of thousands of people have been ordered to leave their homes, with more than 400 killed during the ceasefire. Hezbollah stepping up its attacks in northern Israel.
15: Prime Minister Netanyahu ordering his troops to advance, but Iran insisting that Israel cease fire as part of any broader deal with the U.S.
13: After a very challenging recovery at the site of a blast at a paper mill in Washington State, County Coroner Dana Tucker announcing,
16: "Our office has recovered and identified all 9 missing individuals."
13: Recovered from inside the collapsed tank containing a powerful chemical. But there was better news in Laos. 4 of the 6 remaining miners trapped in a cave were able to get out by themselves on Saturday.
17: Cries of joy as they embrace rescuers and collapse onto the ground.
18: These guys have decided they didn't want to stay in the cave any longer.
17: I spoke with Josh Richards, one of the rescue divers. He had been moments away from entering the cave.
18: These guys have literally just crawled themselves out 300 metres through a horrendously tight cave.
17: Those men perhaps sensing a make or break moment as water levels fall, seeing an opportunity to get out and taking it.
13: The driver in Friday's deadly bus crash along I-95 south of Washington, D.C., charged with 2 counts of involuntary manslaughter. 5 people confirmed dead, including 2 children, and more than 40 reported injured. You're listening to ABC News.
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24: This is America This Week from Westwood One, a recap of the top stories from the week gone by. 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
0: the U.S. and Iran reach a tentative deal to extend the ceasefire, pending President Trump's approval. I'm John Stolness in Washington.
1: The Justice Department has opened an investigation into E. Jean Carroll, who accused President Trump of assault. Hiya Pinjwani, Washington.
2: The results are in a high-profile runoff election in Texas.
3: President Trump is the leader of our party.
2: I'm Clayton Neville.
4: Crews continue monitoring a potentially dangerous toxic chemical situation in Southern California. I'm Jim Roop.
25: A federal court preliminary injunction blocks Alabama from using a new congressional map in the August 11th special primary. I'm Marcela Sanchez.
26: Who were the big winners at the American Music Awards? I'm Kevin Carr.
27: Rideshare drivers in Massachusetts have become the first in the nation to certify a union. I'm Jennifer King.
24: All ahead on America This Week. You're listening to America This Week. I'm John Trout. U.S. negotiators and their Iranian counterparts have reportedly reached an agreement to extend the ceasefire and reopen the Strait of Hormuz. But President Trump has the final say on the deal. Correspondent John Stolness with the latest from Washington.
0: The memorandum of understanding would extend the ceasefire another 60 days. It would also trigger a new round of negotiations on larger issues, such as Iran's nuclear weapons program. Vice President J.D. Vance told reporters Thursday the memorandum is waiting for Trump's signature.
28: Well, I think it's hard to say exactly when or if the president is going to sign the MOU. We're going back and forth on a couple of language points. I do think that we've made a lot of progress here. It's very clear that I think the Iranians, they want a deal.
0: As part of the agreement, Iran would not be able to charge tolls on ships passing through the strait, and they would have to remove all mines from it within the next month. Treasury Secretary Scott Bessent predicts gas prices will start to come down once that happens, but reiterated the U.S. is in no hurry to rush to an agreement.
29: We are being patient. We do not have unlimited patience. President Trump always prefers a peace deal. So everything we have done thus far has been defensive. And at present, that is what we will continue doing. But if President Trump doesn't think he can get a peace deal, then kinetic is back.
0: In an interview on Fox News, Trump said there is a red line Iran could cross that would negate the deal and see the U.S. military resume regular missile strikes.
30: Well, a deal that wasn't going to be good for us is the line, ultimately, because, you know, I'm playing it out and we're going to see, and that's what I do. I negotiate, they negotiate, they're very good negotiators, they're crafty. But in the end, we have all the cards.
0: Democratic Senator Seth Moulton sits on the Armed Services Committee and tells CNN President Trump has bungled the Iran war badly.
31: He's having a hope and a prayer that he might get some semblance of the nuclear deal that Obama handed to him. Because right now he's just trying to get a deal to reopen the strait, and Iran's going to take a $25 billion bribe to agree to it.
0: Under the deal, the U.S. naval blockade of Iranian ports would be lifted and sanctions would be relaxed, which would allow Iran to sell more of its oil. John Stolness, Washington.
24: The top federal prosecutor in Chicago denied Thursday evening that his office had opened an investigation into E. Jean Carroll, the woman who said that Donald Trump sexually assaulted her 30 years ago, despite numerous media reports to the contrary. Correspondent Haya Panjwani reports the Department of Justice appears to be probing a nonprofit group they claim helped pay for some of Carroll's legal bills. While Carroll's representation is calling this a weaponized legal assault against someone who won a court case against President Trump.
1: The Justice Department has opened an investigation into advice columnist E. Jean Carroll, who accused President Trump of assault.
32: We are here today outraged and here to condemn the Department of Justice for launching an investigation into E. Jean Carroll. We all know what this is about. This is retribution from Donald Trump. And now at 82 years old, she has to worry about the full weight of the largest law enforcement division in the world coming after her.
1: The DOJ is looking into whether Carroll lied during the course of civil litigation against Trump, who she says sexually assaulted her in a Manhattan department store 30 years ago. In September 2024, speaking at Trump Tower after his court hearing on his appeal, Trump repeatedly denied ever knowing Carroll.
33: I have no idea who this woman is. They have a picture from, they say, about 40 years ago, a picture. And the picture depicts her and her husband on a celebrity line where I was the celebrity.
1: The Justice Department has opened a series of investigations into perceived adversaries of the Republican president. The source says the perjury investigation is being led by the federal prosecutor's office in Chicago. Hiya Pinjwani, Washington.
24: Texas voters have made their choice in several primary runoff elections that could shift the balance of power in Congress in November. And it was also another case of a President Trump endorsement that put a candidate over the top. Correspondent Clayton Neville reports a longtime GOP senator is accepting a rare defeat.
5: Texas Attorney General Ken Paxton defeated incumbent senior senator John Cornyn.
6: I feel speechless in a way. Tonight, we just made history.
5: Cornyn had won the last 18 elections that he was in and has served Texas in Congress for longer than 40 years.
7: To my supporters in this campaign, to every financial supporter, every volunteer, I want to thank you from the bottom of my heart.
5: Texas Republicans went to the polls with November in mind.
8: Well, we really want to get somebody up there that can beat the Democrats.
5: This Dallas County couple told me they think President Trump's endorsement of Paxton put him over the top.
9: I'm going to have some influence. You know, it's not huge, but it is some.
5: You think the Trump endorsement has value still?
8: I do. You want somebody in there that's going to work with the party that's already there.
5: Paxton touted the Trump endorsement in his victory speech.
6: When everyone in Washington told him to abandon me and abandon the people of Texas, he didn't listen. Instead, he gave his complete and total endorsement. President Trump is the leader of our party, and his endorsement in this is the most powerful force in politics.
5: Tallarico wished Cornyn well, said that Cornyn's supporters have a place in his campaign. In other Texas runoffs, Democrat Christian Menifee beat longtime Congressman Al Green in the Houston area. Democrat Vicki Goodwin beat Marco Velez in the lieutenant governor primary runoff. She'll face incumbent Dan Patrick in November. Nathan Johnson will be the Democratic candidate for attorney general with Paxton moving to the Senate. He'll take on Mays Middleton, who beat Congressman Chip Roy. And in Congressional District 33 in the Dallas area, former Democratic Congressman Colin Allred knocked off Julie Johnson. I'm Clayton Neville.
24: Toxic chemical incidents in California and Washington state and redistricting decisions for Alabama and South Carolina.

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8: Welcome back to America This Week. I'm John Trout. A small town in the Pacific Northwest is trying to recover from a devastating industrial accident, the collapse of a huge tank filled with deadly chemical used in the production of paper. From Seattle, correspondent Rich Johnson has more.
9: The accident in Longview, Washington, along the Columbia River, about 130 miles south of Seattle, is probably going to make unwanted history, according to Washington Governor Bob Ferguson.
10: We're bracing ourselves for this being the deadliest industrial tragedy in modern Washington state history.
9: Longview Fire Battalion Chief Matt Amos says crews trying to recover the bodies of the nine other victims will work in a slow, deliberate, methodical manner.
11: The priority is ensuring responder safety while treating every victim with the greatest dignity, care, and respect as possible.
9: That also means working around the liquid still in the damaged tank, what's known as white liquor, the caustic alkaline chemical used to turn wood chips into paper. Another fire chief, Scott Goldstein, says they caught a break when it comes to working around the 20,000 gallons of white liquor remaining in the leaking tank.
12: The amount of material in the tank remains on the opposite side of the tank from where the leak is.
9: But some of that material has leaked into the nearby Columbia River. Environmental crews are working to determine the impact of that spill. Meanwhile, the impact on the people of the Longview area has been devastating. Resident Mandy Davison sums it up.
13: If you have a spouse or a child that works at one of these mills, as generally safe as these mills are, you still kiss them goodbye every single morning or every single night for their shift, and you just pray, just God, please keep them safe this today.
9: Her comment courtesy of KATU-TV in Portland. The area's member of Congress, Marie Glusenkamp-Perez, says once the recovery's over and the site's cleaned up, a lot of people want a lot of answers.
14: The mill workers I've talked to want full accountability. They want a comprehensive, unbiased investigation.
9: And we're hearing the first comments from the mill owner, Nippon Dynawave, an official thank first responders, company workers, and the union, and said the focus right now is finding and recovering the people who were lost. I'm Richard Johnson in Seattle.
8: Evacuations have been lifted, but potential dangers still

0: still exists in a toxic chemical situation in Southern California. Jim Roop reports from Los Angeles that the incident just 6 miles from Disneyland is going to take a while to clean up.
1: There's a bit of a sigh of relief, but Orange County Fire Authority Interim Chief T.J. McGovern says,
2: "It's not over yet, and I want to reemphasize that. It's not over yet. We still have work to do."
1: This all began last Thursday when crews at GNK Aerospace in Garden Grove, just a few miles from Disneyland, discovered an overheating tank in which was stored a very volatile, toxic, flammable material used to make plastics. Roughly 50,000 residents were evacuated out of fear of a possible catastrophic explosion known as a BLEVE, boiling liquid expanding vapor explosion, that would have devastated the area. Immediately, thousands of gallons of water began being sprayed on the tank to try and get the rising temperature down as pressure built inside the tank. Later, it was discovered that there was a crack in the tank that was allowing some of that pressure to escape, and the tank's outer material started coming off the tank, allowing the water to keep the temperature from rising, then stabilizing it, and even dropping the temp a bit. This took the catastrophic explosion off the table. McGovern says with the major danger mitigated, they can start easing back the water being sprayed on the tank to see if the temperature will come down or continue to be stable. If that happens, then they can open the tank and see how to get rid of whatever toxic material is there in whatever form it may be, solid or still liquid. I'm Jim Roop.
0: A former president announced that he's taking legal action against the Department of Justice. Correspondent Mike Hempen reports on what led Joe Biden to file a lawsuit.
3: Joe Biden is suing the Justice Department in an attempt to block the release of audio recordings and transcripts of Biden's interviews with a ghostwriter. The files were obtained by the special counsel who investigated Biden's handling of classified documents during his time as a senator and vice president. Biden's lawyers say the Justice Department plans to release the files to Congress and a conservative group, the Heritage Foundation. They say the disclosure would constitute an unwarranted invasion of Biden's privacy. Biden did the interviews at his home in 2016 and 2017 when he was vice president. Mike Hempen, Washington.
0: Two states made news regarding redistricting and their upcoming primary elections. Correspondent Marcela Sanchez reports that the GOP in South Carolina backed down on their plans to redraw their maps that would have split up Democrat Jim Clyburn's district. And a court has ruled against Alabama's plan to carve out new districts, which would have helped Republicans.
4: A federal court's preliminary injunction blocks Alabama, at least for now, from using a new congressional map in the August 11th special primary. The map could help Republicans win an additional U.S. House seat in the midterm elections. The court's ruling requires Alabama to continue using the same court-ordered districts used during the 2024 congressional elections. Lawyers representing black voters in the case had sought the preliminary injunction. They argue the same panel in 2023 had already ruled the state map intentionally discriminated against black voters. They also said Alabama was creating chaos by trying to change lines in the middle of an election year. The state could appeal the ruling to the U.S. Supreme Court. I'm Marcela Sanchez.
0: Some controversy in Washington over the potential for new U.S. currency with President Trump's face on it. Details from correspondent Ed Donahue.
5: The Treasury Department is taking steps towards creating a $250 bill featuring President Trump. The bill would also mark the nation's 250th birthday. Treasury Secretary Scott Bessent says the new proposed currency can't go forward right now.
6: As Treasury Secretary, I have two mandates for U.S. currency. At present, no living person can be on U.S. currency, and the currency must say, "In God we trust."
5: But Bessent says there is a bill in Congress that would allow for a living president's face to appear on currency.
6: At Treasury, we prepare things in advance, so we have prepared in advance that if the legislation is passed, but we will stick to the law.
5: A prototype bill has been developed. In 1926, the nation's 150th anniversary, then-President Calvin Coolidge appeared on a commemorative half-dollar coin. Living presidents are not exempt from appearing on coins. Ed Donahue, Washington.
0: A recap of the AMAs and the union label in your rideshare when America This Week continues after these messages.
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0: Welcome back to America This Week. I'm John Trout. Monday's American Music Awards featured some hit makers from the past and some surprising winners. Entertainment reporter Kevin Carr has a recap.
24: The stars were out for the American Music Awards, which took place in Las Vegas with Queen Latifah as host.
25: Welcome to the 52nd annual American Music Awards, ladies and gentlemen. We're about to tear it up here tonight.
24: Taylor Swift went into the night with 8 nominations, but Sabrina Carpenter, who had 7, took home Album of the Year for Man's Best Friend. She also won Best Female Pop Artist and Best Pop Album. But the biggest winner was K-pop. BTS, returning to the music scene after 4 years off for mandated military service in Korea, won Artist of the Year, and their song Swim won Song of the Summer.
26: Thank you. It's an honor to have this precious award once again after everybody done their military service.
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24: 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New Artist of the Year went to the global girl group Cat's Eye.
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24: A full list of winners is available at theamas.com. I'm Kevin Carr.
0: You can now look for the union label when you hail a ride in Massachusetts. Rideshare drivers in the Bay State have organized in what labor leaders are calling a big victory for union recognition. Correspondent Jennifer King reports.
1: It's a labor milestone. Rideshare drivers in Massachusetts have become the first in the nation to certify a union. The App Drivers Union could eventually represent nearly 70,000 drivers statewide. Drivers for apps like Uber and Lyft say many have been struggling with rising gas, insurance, and maintenance costs and sudden deactivations. Organizers say workers are also worried about the expansion of self-driving vehicles. Lyft and Uber issued statements saying they plan to work in good faith with the union and state regulators as the process moves forward. The certification became possible after the state's voters approved a 2024 ballot measure. The victory could provide a model for similar campaigns underway in California and Illinois. I'm Jennifer King.
0: That's our show for today. America This Week is produced by Jeff McKay. I'm John Trout. This is Westwood One.
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4: The security clearance process is complicated. Policies are confusing, continuous vetting is expanding, and national security professionals everywhere are asking the same thing. What does this mean for me? Whether you're applying for your first clearance or navigating new reporting requirements after years in the system, the questions aren't always easy, but the answers matter. That's why we're here. This is Security Clearance in Security on Federal News Network with hosts Lindy Kaiser of Clearance Jobs, federal employment lawyers Elizabeth Baker Pham of KCNF, and John Barry of Barry & Barry PLLC.
5: Hi, this is Lindy Kaiser with ClearanceJobs.com, and welcome to this episode of Security Clearance in Security on Federal News Network. Today, we're diving into the latest findings from the State of the Facility Security Officer Survey. It's a snapshot of the pressures, priorities, and evolving realities facing security officers across the industry today. This year's data paints a pretty clear picture. FSOs are being asked to do more than ever before. To help unpack what these findings mean for the future of the security profession, I'm joined by Ike Rivers, NISPAC representative and newly appointed advisory board member for Technomile's Security Information Management Board of Advisors. Technomile and SIM Software are the newly combined organization delivering integrated AI-enabled solutions that support mission-critical operations end-to-end for government contractors, defense, and public sector organizations. Ike, thanks so much for joining me today.
6: No problem. Thank you for having me.
5: Yeah, so kind of, you know, talk about the role of the FSO and facility security officers definitely changing. We found that in our report. A lot of FSOs definitely have a lot on their plates, a lot of different jobs that they're trying to do. Kind of, can you just talk to us a little bit about maybe your role in security and how you have seen it evolve yourself just in the past, you know, few years?
6: Yeah, so absolutely. And I think that's one of the most important conversation our industries need to have right now. From a CSO perspective and from a NISPAC perspective, I see the FSO role has evolved far beyond a traditional classified like document control and compliance management. Today, FSOs are expected really to navigate personnel security, insider threat, cybersecurity coordination, supply chain risk, facility compliance, executive protection, executive advice, crisis response, The list goes on and on, and increasingly complex regulatory requirements under frameworks like the NIST. FSOs are really often being asked to serve simultaneously as security leaders and compliance officers, HR liaisons, IT coordinators, and even business enablers like, you know, business development. While many security professionals are like highly capable and adaptable to doing this, there comes really a point where dual hatting creates like an operational strain, I think increased organizational risk. When security cannot be treated as a collateral duty, when that threat landscape and compliance expectations continue to expand. So the way I see it, like when an FSO is spread across too many responsibilities, this really, really becomes more difficult to maintain that proactive engagement, like training oversight, risk management, strategic partnership that modern security programs requires. And in many ways, the roles has shifted from administrative compliance to enterprise risk leadership, which is not really good for an FSOs these days. From a NISPAC industry perspective, this is why we continue to have dialogues with government stakeholders, because it's so important. Like, we need to really, really ensure policy, technology, modernization efforts and our workforce expectation align with operational realities inside the CLEAR industry. The FSO community really, really remains the backbone. I talk about this all the time, that the FSOs is the backbone of national security for protecting classified information and supporting the warfighter.
7: Yeah, I love that you highlight that, because we look at, you know, there's a lot of talk, you know, across, you know, I know you were recently AIA, NDIA, I know you had Undersecretary of War for Intelligence there talking about probably the FAST study and the expansion there. But it's big. We want to bring new technology and new companies on board. What do those companies require as they onboard an FSO, right? You need to have somebody who's doing that mission, and it's going to career field that's continually and significantly important to what we're doing in expanding technology as well.
6: Mm-hmm.
7: Yeah. And so like another one of those, you know, you talked about all of those different jobs that FSOs are now having to do. Our survey showed that CUI has now surpassed personnel clearances as a top operational headache for many FSOs. So can you kind of talk to why you think CUI implementation continues to create so much friction across industry?
6: Wow, you would have to say that was three letters. CUI, right? It's the word that industry does not like. You know, CUI really continues to create this friction across industry. One, because companies are still trying to operationalize inconsistent and involving requirements from the government. Unlike traditional classified programs, that three-letter word, CUI, guidance and implementation often vary between agencies, contracts, and oversight expectation. That itself is really, really creating confusion across the DIB. Our wonderful FSOs that are out there are being asked to implement this enterprise-wide data protection requirement without any consistent government guidance or alignment or support. In many cases, agencies are really mandating CUI compliance requirements, but they're not providing the standardized guidance, the resources, the training, or the infrastructure to support needed to effectively execute them. The challenge, though, is compounded by the overlap between CUI, NIST 800-171, and CMMC requirements, which places significant operational and financial strains on companies, especially the small and mid-sized contractors. So our wonderful FSOs out there are now managing far more than traditional security compliance. They are helping organizations navigate an evolving data protection environment that still lacks the consistency across the federal landscape. So there you have it for that word, CUI. It continues to bring that friction across industry until all the government agencies can get together and figure out what each agency wants to do and be on the same platform. We're going to continue to have that friction across industry.
7: Yeah. And then, you know, talk about the other side of it, too. I think we've talked a lot, you know, in the report about how we've gotten a little bit better than the folks who are using paper to track their cleared personnel, but more than half of respondents are still relying on Excel to track sensitive security workflows, and only 19% are using a dedicated security management system. So we're talking about CUI, modernization, all these added requirements. The fact that, you know, Excel is still the primary information management portal suggests that there's still a modernization gap when it comes to security infrastructure.
6: Yes, I really think there is a modernization gap across the industrial base infrastructure. The fact that so many FSOs still rely on spreadsheets and manual tracking method reflects both resource challenges and the rapid expansion of security responsibilities over the last several years. The modern FSO is managing far more than traditional personnel security and visit requests. In today's environment, it includes, you know, CUI oversight, insider threat requirements, cybersecurity coordinations, training compliances, reporting obligation, and increasingly complex regulatory exceptions. And trying to manage all that through a disconnected spreadsheet and manual process creates really, really inefficient, increased risk, and limits scalability. But at the same time, I would agree, many companies, particularly small and mid-sized contractors, they continue to face those budgets, staffing, technology constraints that make that modernization difficult. And there is also no universal adopted security management platform across the industry base, which has led many organizations to build fragmented process over time. Now, mind you, you do have a lot of those companies that sell these products that can help out a lot of the FSOs, but there is nothing from a standard perspective. The broader concern, though, is the security threats and the compliance expectations are evolving so much faster than the infrastructure supporting the people responsible for managing them. And I believe that there is a real opportunity for industry and government to work together on modernization efforts that can improve automation, standardization, data management, and overall operational efficiency for our FSO community.
7: No, it ties into the other questions we've been addressing, right? The technological requirements and expectations for security officers have increased dramatically without necessarily the staffing or the finance and budget around that as well, right? A lot of expectations for security officers and not always a lot of addition of resources. And just, you know, we think about what it's like to actually have technology on your side versus operating from an Excel spreadsheet. Seems like there's a definite gap there. And so, you know, I want to talk about another pain point. Every time we go to one of these, you know, industrial security conferences or events, the issue of reciprocity and moving talent between customers is continually cited as an issue. After years of trusted workforce 2.0 discussions, I'm sure this is top of mind when it comes to your NISPAC role, but why does reciprocity still feel like it's such a hard thing to actually achieve operationally?
6: Lindy, how long have we been talking about this reciprocity thing? This word.
7: Forever.
6: You know, this word, me and Mary Rose were actually talking about this at NDIA, and it's this word that we just cannot get rid of, right? Reciprocity continues really to feel difficult operational because while the policy intent behind things like Trusted Workforce 2.0 has been strong, execution across agencies and customer environments have not yet become standardized, like in this, right? From a industrial perspective, FSOs still encounter a variety of interpretations of reciprocity requirements, inconsistent adjudication practice, customer-specific onboarding process, and delays tied to access determination of systems interoperability. From my perspective, this is just Ike's perspective, the challenge really is that reciprocity is often discussed at the strategic level, but FSOs manage the operational realities every day. Even when clearance is active and eligibility is confirmed, companies can still face delays related to SEI indoctrinations, polygraph requirements, contract-specific read-ons, local security office procedures, or agency-accepted decisions, which is crazy wrong, right? That creates that frustration for both industry and CLEAR population. And ultimately, this slows down the efforts, but more importantly, it slows down the efforts in protecting the warfighter. There is also a technology and data sharing component. Like many government systems still do not communicate seamlessly across the agencies, right? Because that's a huge problem because everybody wants their own little gadgets, right? And this limits the visibility and slows the transfer process. But as a result, the FSOs are frequently forced into manual coordination efforts to move talent between programs and customers, which again, slows down the efforts in protecting the warfighter. But what I see is that industry sees reciprocity not simply as a policy issue anymore, but as an operational efficiency issue that directly impacts mission readiness, workforce mobility, and the government's ability to rapidly place clear talent where it is needed the most. That's all I got to say about that word reciprocity. I can talk about that for days.
7: Ah, we could have a whole podcast on reciprocity and maybe it wouldn't get fixed. Always the same thing, but you know, maybe someday we'll get there. I mean, it is interesting. Like if you've noted, you know, the PAC quarterly progress reports, their reporting is adjusted to kind of reflect that moderate and high risk position rather than the traditional. And I know there's, again, nothing new under the sun. We've done this before and we're doing it again, right? In terms of reducing the tiers, but some of that stuff. Again, I feel like you're on the NISPAC, so you know how long that you've kind of been working to get some of these things done. But it is, you know, a few steps forward, a few steps back, but hopefully more steps forward on some of these things. And as Trusted Workforce continues to move forward, I'm hopeful, you know, if not optimistic. So,
6: yeah, well, we continue to work with the government on, you know, TW2. I will say that they are really reaching out to us and looking for industries input and trying to be better partners when it comes to that. So hopefully we can get some really, really good movements that will take us to the next level.
7: And so one of the more interesting findings, too, from our State of the FSO report that we put on with TechnoMile was FSOs feel strongly supported by leadership internally, but are still pretty frustrated by systems like NBIS and evolving compliance requirements from the government. So can you kind of talk about some of that policy disconnect and that disconnect between the policy intent, which I think sometimes feel like is good, right? We want to see NBIS succeed, but then the day-to-day execution piece, there's still a lot of struggle on that front.
6: Good question. And you use some other words that has been striking. So as a matter of fact, we're gonna put these in a little basket. What is it? Reciprocity, CUI, and NBIS, right? Those are those three words. But all jokes aside, I think the disconnect comes down to the differences between strategic policy goals and operational realities inside the DIB. For example, leadership across industry generally understands the importance of security and supports the mission, but the FSOs are the ones responsible for translating the evolving policies into daily executions, which often with limited resources, changing guidance, and systems that are still maturing. From my perspective, initiatives like TW 2.0 and systems like NBIS were designed to modernize and streamline personnel security processes. I understand the intent, but operationally, many FSOs are still dealing with the system's limitations, the inconsistency implementations across the agencies, the training gaps, the evolving compliance expectation, and the increased administrative workload during the transition period, right? The challenge is that the policy timelines and operational readiness, they do not allow always to move at the same pace. Industry is often expected to adapt quickly while still maintaining mission support, regulatory compliance, and workforce continuity. This right here really, really, really creates that frustration when the tools or guidance needed to execute efficiently are not yet stabilized. The FSOs, they want modernization to succeed, but they also need practical implementation, clear communication, stable systems, and realistic execution timelines that align with the realities of managing security programs day to day. Again, in the industry NISPAC role, we're really working with government on those things, right? Especially the comms aspect. That's really, really important. We may not like what we hear. We may not like the new structure. But if you convey that to industry early and often, we will be okay with it at some point because of the transparency that is shown to industry.
7: hey, we'll get there, right? It's steady progress and one step at a time. And it is an exciting time in personnel security, right? I think we sense this kind of convergence and emergence of the importance of technology in the mission. We see that in, you know, the CUI requirements and the pushes that we're seeing across organizations and the government, and have to believe that IMBIS will get there and that, you know, an industry's ready for it. Well, thank you so much for taking the time to chat with me. Ike, was there anything else you wanted to touch on that I didn't ask you about today?
6: Just that, understand this, we are indeed better together. And when I say better together, that is government and industry collaborating with each other to make things right for the warfighter. This should never be about them versus us or us versus them. This is, should always be about what can we do to actually put together something that is going to protect that warfighter and have that warfighter ready when that time comes. Because in case you haven't noticed, over the last few months, we've been in a kind of a war, right? And that warfighter, us being able to, at the ground level, come up with decisions that is going to impact that warfighter at that level is extremely important. That's why we are better together makes sense. So I want to thank you, Lindy, for inviting me to this. I really enjoyed the collaboration. So thank you.
7: Awesome. Well, thank you, Ike Rivers. Thank you for all you do for the community. Thank you for your work with Astronaut Space Technologies Corp, for the NISPAC, and being a Technomile Security Information Management Advisor. I think this is, again, super important, as you point, touches on how we are all better together. So thanks, Ike.
6: Thank you.
8: Welcome to Security Clearance and Security. I'm attorney Elizabeth Baker Pham, and I'm here with Lindy Kaiser of Clearance Jobs. And today we are talking about the SF-86, my favorite topic. The most important part of your application process, in my opinion, is the application itself. And there are just so many ways that folks could make their lives easier in completing the SF-86. So I want to talk about some of those today. Now, Lindy, I think you've heard me, I probably say it in nearly every conversation where the SF-86 comes up. It is my favorite part of the process because it is the most important. So I'm going to start from the beginning. Tip number one, things that people do not do that they should do, is ask for more time. I can't tell you the number of times people reach out, I have an SF-86 due, they gave it to me yesterday, it's due in 2 days. Never done one before. I have a bunch of foreign contacts. Ask for more time. It is a beast of a form. If you need more time, ask for it. I've seen situations where folks who have had a clearance for years and don't think to ask for more time, and then they have issues with consistencies with earlier forms because they were rushing, and it's just not worth the risk. You know, if you ask and they say no, then at least you've tried, but generally there's some flexibility on that first due date. Another big one is not investigating yourself first, right? So you're answering the question. A lot of people go off of memory. That's not the best way to handle it. Corroborate that information. Memories are vague and unreliable. Dig deep. Pull your credit reports. Check your social media. If you smoked marijuana on a trip to Colorado, figure out when that was, please. Don't just guess. You bought plane tickets. You can corroborate that information. And you know, Lindy, the investigator may already know the answer to some of the things that they're asking, or they might be assuming the worst, right? So walking in underprepared is a real risk, right?
7: Oh, yeah. I love how you point out to investigate yourself, right? Because that is like a great way to phrase it, not relying on your best memory to do it, but doing a little bit of homework on your own. I talk about like having a paper trail, right? So I love that you talk about like pulling your credit report, like pulling in this information, you know, having a baseline, you know, understanding yourself, right? Doing your own self-reflection before the investigator does, before a polygraph, goodness knows, like you need to like know the answers yourself and not like be figuring out for the first time going through the investigation process. I'm glad that you picked this topic because I know your love for the SF-86 because you did a whole like side-by-side comparison of the SF-86 and the personnel vetting questionnaire. And I was like, no one else would have the love in their heart for these like minutiae of like, these are the words that are changing on the form. So I knew your passion out the gate.
8: You know what? I'm not mad about the time I spent on that and the fact that it has not rolled out yet, Lindy. BBQ, who's that? I don't know. Still love her. hope she one day surfaces. But anyway, the next tip is true for the SF-86, and it will be true for the PVQ too, which is to avoid vague language and critical details, right? So this comes up most often in sections on foreign contacts and drug use, which in life are completely separate, but on the form, they have very similar fields, right? So frequency of use, frequency of contact, nature of relationship, nature of use. And we talked about this in a different episode in terms of finances. People freeze sometimes, right? When there's a debt they can't pay or a situation that's uncomfortable. And I find that that's true too for foreign contacts and drug use on forms. It's this thing where people feel like, ooh, this might be a problem. I'm just going to say as little as possible because then I've answered their question and I don't have to deal with it anymore. But that is not the way to handle it. For example, frequency of use and frequency of contact, it's a 7-year period. You know, maybe 2% of people have had consistent frequencies over that 7-year period. And I'll get a lot of pushback too. I have to be a nudge with people, right? Like, really? Okay, how about this year? How about that year? Was there any period where, with drug use, let's say, that where you weren't using whatever the substance was? And at first people say, no, except, you know, 2020 when it was on lockdown for COVID, like I didn't use it at all. Well, that's an entire year. Or foreign contacts, like someone maybe lived here and then they moved. Especially when it comes to personal relationships, the nature of relationship, frequency of communication, those are things that are so incredibly important to explain well and to know yourself. Know yourself, as we said before, right? Investigate yourself, but to explain well so that the investigator has the information before you're going into the interview. So they have a true picture of what these relationships look like. And also you have a true and like firmer understanding of what that relationship looks like over time. Like, I can't tell you the number of people who've come to me with an SOR and things like frequency of whatever it is. It's like, well, that's not like really true. But like, I was in the interview and they were like pushing me for a number because on the form, I just said occasionally. And those terms are killers, right? Occasionally, sometimes, rarely. Someone's occasional drug use is another person's excess. Someone's at rate is just, it is so subjective that it really says nothing to the investigator and can cause some really big problems.
9: You know, we've talked about this with the drug issue, the nanogram defense, right? I mean, know like the amount you've used, right? Because that makes a difference. Are you a significant drug user? It depends. Like, think about like the actual, you know, into the percentage, the more detail you can provide. And to your point here, I think sometimes people look at the form and they fail to consider the additional comments as a section that if you have anything to report is generally in your favor to provide context. But also to your point, to provide like specific, accurate, verifiable context that ties to the factors that will mitigate that issue in the adjudicative guidelines.
8: Absolutely. The optional comment section is golden. And within the form too, again, with the like frequency, they have these very, what would have to be consistent options, right? Daily, weekly, monthly. And if you're picking that box, that better be true. And again, it very rarely is. And as soon as you say other, you get to explain. An optional comment field appears magically to lead you to the wonderland of context, right? That piece really matters. And, you know, EAP is a little limited. It used to be better in the amount of information that you could provide, but there still is an optional comment section. And I have had, where necessary, had clients reach out to their FSO. I need to upload additional information. How do I do that, right? If there's information, good information that needs to be provided, do it. Final sort of advice here, right, is review the final form. Look at it closely. I know it took you forever. I know it was a pain. I've been there. Look at it closely. And if there's something wrong, if you discover something wrong later, or if there's the computer just wouldn't let you do the thing and it keeps doing, you have to submit it, you have a deadline. Okay, but follow up, right? Tell somebody, document it preferably, send an email. I clicked, I have a foreign passport 20 times, but it wouldn't let me. The answer isn't you just submit it and wait and you're going to tell the investigator, especially after they say, you know, we discovered that you have a foreign passport. fix it first. Look at it closely. And if there are any issues that need to be resolved, another sort of people freeze, people, you know, get scared. Oh, I said that, or I shouldn't have, or I shouldn't have said no. You know, at the end of the day, it's just, it's so important to take the time on the front end because it will save you so much time and heartache on the back end.
9: That's the takeaway. Take the time now or you're going to spend it later.
4: 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Remember, the information in this program is for general guidance only and should not be taken as legal advice. If you have a specific concern about your clearance, speak with a qualified security clearance attorney. Have a question about the process, a topic you'd like us to cover, or a scenario you want clarified on a future episode? We want to hear from you. 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Thanks again for tuning in to Security Clearance Insecurity with your host, Lindy Kaiser of Clearance Jobs, federal employment lawyers Elizabeth Baker Pham of KCNF, and John Barry of Barry & Barry PLLC. Join us next time as we continue breaking down the policies, the pitfalls, and the questions every clearance holder has, even the ones you're afraid to ask your security manager.
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13: 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We inform federal managers, contractors, and policymakers on issues related to the federal workforce, management, and acquisition, pay benefits and retirement, the Defense Department, and federal IT. Nights and weekends, we air Washington Nationals, Capitals, and Wizards, and the Navy Midshipmen. 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
14: From ABC News, I'm Brian Clark. U.S. Central Command says that U.S. forces disabled a commercial ship near the Strait of Hormuz that was trying to breach the U.S. blockade of Iran. An aircraft fired a Hellfire missile into the ship's engine room. An ABC's Ian panel in Tel Aviv says there's also word of American personnel injured last week in the Middle East.
15: A source telling ABC News several troops and civilian contractors were injured in an Iranian missile strike towards a U.S. base in Kuwait Wednesday. That missile intercepted those Americans suffering minor injuries from falling debris.
14: President Trump met Friday with advisors, but has not yet decided on accepting a deal that would extend the ceasefire and reopen the Strait of Hormuz. Defense Secretary Pete Hegseth told reporters in Singapore Saturday.
16: Iran knows very, very clearly what our expectations are, and that's on the negotiating team to deliver. They're coming in our direction. The talks have been productive. I think they know where it needs to go.
14: Authorities in Washington state say they've recovered all 9 missing people killed in an explosion at a paper mill last week in Longview. 11 people were killed in the blast. The fire chief, Brad Hanning, said,
18: as incident commander and as your fire chief, as a member of this community, I hope today will give the families so affected by this incident the closure needed to begin the long process of healing.
14: For people in the northeastern U.S. and Canada, there was a big boom on Saturday, leaving many to ask, what was that? That sonic boom heard on a Newton, Massachusetts security camera. The American Meteor Society says it was caused by a meteor entering the atmosphere near the Massachusetts-New Hampshire state line. The NBA Finals matchup set. The San Antonio Spurs beat the Oklahoma City Thunder in Game 7 of the Western Conference Finals. They'll meet the New York Knicks in the best of seven finals that begin Wednesday. 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
27: Welcome to the show that brings together government and industry leaders to accelerate government mission outcomes. First up on today's show, we're delighted to have with us some of the contributors to a recently released ACT IAC report on successfully moving technology projects from pilot to production. Joining me are Gabrielle Davidson, Senior Managing Director for Digital Innovation and Transformation at SAIC. Gabrielle, welcome to the show.
28: Thank you. Excited to be here.
27: Chinime Agazu is the Principal Consultant at Soling Consulting. 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
30: Thank you, Dave. Thank you so much for having me.
27: We are delighted to have you. It's great to have you guys on the show, and congratulations on an outstanding ACT IAC IT Management and Modernization Community of Interest report, which is titled Pilots to Production, Integrated Findings and Case Studies. And before we turn our attention to the important topic of moving from pilots to production in the federal market, I'd like to give each of you an opportunity to introduce yourself. So Chinime, go ahead and introduce yourself. Tell us a little bit about what you and your company are working on.
30: Thank you, Dave. I've spent over 25 years working in technology, mostly in product design and development, in risk process improvement, and just trying to make complex things a little more understandable and connected. Well, lately, a lot of my focus has been on healthcare data and the reality that most people really don't know what's in their medical records, where those records are, or how fragmented their health story actually is across systems and different providers. And unfortunately, there can be real consequences when important signals get lost or missing. So we're working on a platform called Fully Know, which is a patient-owned longitudinal health registry designed to bring those scattered records together in one continuous timeline, while also allowing individuals to contribute missing pieces of their own health history. Dave, what really drives me is the belief that better visibility leads to better outcomes. Earlier detection, fewer missing signals, fewer misdiagnoses, and ultimately more proactive care. And at the end of the day, I care deeply about making sure that technology and the AI systems we are building truly work for the individual and not just the institutions around them.
27: Gabrielle, how about you? Go ahead and tell us a little bit about you and what you and the SAIC team are working on.
28: Sure, I'd love to. So as you've already mentioned, I'm the Senior Managing Director of Digital Information Transformation at SAIC, and I help government agencies navigate complex technology modernization efforts while delivering real mission outcomes. My background spans both the government industry and industry divide. So I started my career in federal service before I transitioned into senior industry roles at Gartner and other large and small consulting firms in the DC area. So at SAIC, most of your audience listeners will probably be familiar if they're ever worked in government or defense in the DMV area. But here's a quick picture. We're a Fortune 500 systems and mission integrator. We're headquartered in Western Virginia. We have about 23,000 employees worldwide, and we bring in about $7.3 billion in annual revenue. Our focus is across the government. So we're in defense, space, civilian, the intelligence markets, and we really focus on bringing together the mission IT, enterprise IT, engineering, and professional services. But what I think really sets us apart is our focus on integrating emerging technology, and that includes the human-centered design piece of it. We do this as rapidly and securely as we can with a focus on the business as well as mission-critical operations. So a lot of the work we do are in spaces where getting it wrong isn't an option. More specifically, I'm currently supporting some civilian business agencies at the moment. And what's fascinating about it is that the culture is very different from other agencies in the DMV area. It's a place where we're going to have the opportunity to bring in some artificial intelligence, and I'll give you some examples of what we're looking at. So there's the agentic AI service desk agents we're looking at that would include personalizing AI bots for the service desk. We're also looking at how to use AI for process workflows and BPR improvement. Another example would be ideation for AI use cases, where our clients can rack and stack which use cases they want to use as pilots and scale up, which is very pertinent to the research we were doing, pilots to production. And very interestingly, we're also using AI to help map customer journeys and user experience, which would include personas. And I'm really excited about that piece because we often think of technology as just technology and forget the human component. So I'm excited to start bringing those ideas and use cases into the government workspace.
27: Very good. And so now we're going to turn our attention to the report. It's a very interesting report, I'll say, for the audience. I highly encourage you to go click on the ACT-IAC website or the Federal News Network website and check it out, because it certainly is a topic for the day. And so, Gabrielle, you were the industry leader for the report, which, again, is titled Pilots to Production, Integrated Findings and Case Studies. So tell us a little bit about the background and inspiration for doing this report.
28: Oh, yeah, absolutely. So first, I want to take a moment and just thank the ACT-IAC IT Management and Modernization Community of Interest for producing this research, which was published in February this year. And of course, a sincere acknowledgement to all of our interviewees. They provided candid, real-world insights which were absolutely central to what makes this report valuable. We also had a team, so there are many others who contributed to this report that aren't on the show, but they were invaluable in helping Shinemei and I get it together. So the topic, pods to production, it wasn't chosen by accident. It was actually selected because it is generally high stakes. When pilots fail to reach production, the agencies we serve don't just lose money and time, they lose mission impact. And that has ripple effect for our nation and all the citizens we serve. So particularly now, the urgency really couldn't be greater. Government agencies relying on these pilot projects tend to have to test new technologies while also reducing risk before committing to these large-scale deployments. And that's especially true in this era of rapid AI advancement. We found, though, that many of these pilots, despite showing real promises early on, stalled before they could even reach production. So we wanted to dive into this. Here's a finding that may surprise some people in our audience. These failures rarely came down to the technology itself, and more often they stemmed from gaps in seven critical areas: governance, security, alignment, organizational readiness, procurement, workforce readiness, and change management. In other words, it's a people and process problem, not necessarily a technology problem. And that's actually good news because

0: all after experimentation and rarely scale to full-scale production. So it warranted a closer look to see why those that succeed, succeed, and why those that fail, fail. And there seems to be a lot of pilots that work well in piloting in the experimentation stage, and they don't scale. It also recognizes that modernization in government is different from the private sector because agencies have to balance this rapid innovation and modernization with security, compliance, public trust, and accountability. So it was an easy project to do because it was a problem that was clearly articulated, and interviewing those that did it successfully and interviewing those that stalled and failed helped us bring together what can work and something that can be repeated across different agencies.
1: We're going to take a short break now, and when we return, we'll continue our conversation with Gabrielle Davidson and Chinime Agazu about the importance of successfully moving from pilots to production in the federal tech market. I'm Dave Wennergren, and you're listening to Accelerating Government, brought to you by ACT-IAC on Federal News Network.
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6: The National Archives and Records Administration holds more than 13.5 billion pieces of paper, including some of the nation's foundational texts. But a little over 90 years ago, the archives didn't exist. Many government records were stored haphazardly across the country in federal offices, basements, attics, and even abandoned buildings. Soon after the archives was established in 1934, employees sprang into action, surveying records across the country and transferring them to the new archives building in Washington, D.C. NARA has grown and evolved significantly since its founding, but its mission to serve as the nation's record keeper remains the same. Justin Doubleday, Federal News Network.
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1: Welcome back to Accelerating Government with ACT-IAC. I'm Dave Wennergren, and we're talking with Gabrielle Davidson, Senior Managing Director for Digital Innovation and Transformation at SAIC, and Chinime Agazu, Principal Consultant at Soling Consulting, about the recently released ACT-IAC report, Pilots to Production, Integrative Findings and Case Studies. And as we were going to break, we were talking a little bit about the report, and there are some really important takeaways in the report, and I thought I'd tee up a couple of those for us to talk about during this segment. And so we'll start with you, Gabrielle. One of the points that you make in the report is the importance of executive sponsorship. So I wonder if you could say a little bit more about that.
9: Absolutely. And this is one of my favorite success factors we identified.

0: So executive sponsorship is often described as a cornerstone of successfully transitioning a pilot into a production-ready and widely adopted solution. And that's not an understatement. When our senior leaders are visibly championing an initiative, what they're doing is they're signaling the strategic priority of that initiative. And that in turn then reinforces mission alignment and helps to build that organizational momentum needed to get the resources that are necessary to scale and to prompt the adoption and the utilization of the transformation technologies that we're trying to bring to bear. In fact, one of our interviewees during the research, Jamie Holcomb, who is a former CIO of the U.S. Patent and Trademark Office, put it quite powerfully. He said, stakeholders need to have skin in the game so that their success depends on the success of the technology pilot project. And I think that's a really great takeaway, easy to remember, because in the end, without a unified vision from the top, pilots risk being deprioritized or sidelined amid competing demands, which we see a lot of in this day and age.
1: Very good. Chinmay, anything you'd like to add about executive sponsorship as a takeaway?
2: I would actually like to tie that executive sponsorship into the organizational change management aspect of things and a human-centered designed approach to ensuring adoption. So in the research, we found that the pilots that prioritized human-centered design by including the dedicated organizational change management and user experience expertise on the team, that those tended to help with adoption because the emphasis was on the end users and the user experience. And that organizational change management approach ensured that users were well prepared, they were well trained, they were not, they knew how to integrate the new technology into their workflow, that they trusted the new technology that was coming into their hands. And that really, we found out that that really made a difference. One other area in that human-centered design approach was the need for continuous communication, keeping everybody informed by continually communicating progress, making clear what the progress is in terms of what is being done and the progress being made. That all ties in to that human-centered approach. And it couldn't work without executive sponsorship because they're the ones that clear the path for that to be done properly.
1: So, Gabrielle, you mentioned in a few minutes ago about, you know, so much of this is less about the technology and much more about the people and process. And so one of the other takeaways in the report was this idea about the importance of cultural change and recognizing the unique cultures of different agencies. I wonder if maybe you could say a little extra about that.
0: Absolutely. So I've had the opportunity to work across civilian, Intel, Department of War, agencies, along with some law enforcement agencies, and each agency has their own culture. I'll give an example when it comes to the adoption stakeholder support. I'm in a civilian agency right now, and there's a large union component. So any pilot in this particular agency is only going to gain traction if you have the support of all the stakeholders, including the union that exists in that space. Other agencies don't have such a big union presence, and so it's different. It would require a different type of messaging and managing. And I'd like to also just weave in real quickly that there's a science behind this. It's not all about what's some people may perceive as very foofy or puffy implementation strategies. I'd like to bring up something that perhaps your listeners have heard of. It's called the watermelon effect. And this drives service level agreements and experience level agreements. And really, I try to encourage my clients to look at both and have them work hand in hand when measuring how successful a pilot is or any transformation effort. So the watermelon effect, that's when the metrics look green on the outside, but they're red on the inside, which means that your surface level reporting is actually masking underlying problems. And it's really important when we talk about human-centered design or sponsor executive sponsorship that we keep in mind that metrics need to align with the outcomes that we're looking for, and they have to go beyond just the technology metrics or the data metrics, but also the human experience metrics. And when you have a balanced set of performance and experience measures to ensure that technical success aligns with mission value and user needs, you're more likely to achieve success.
1: I love the watermelon effect. I think that is a great analogy, and it does speak to this importance of, as you try to address culture, to have outcome-based, mission-focused measures that matter to people to get them to go through the cultural change process. So, Chinmay, I wanted to give you a chance to get in on this action, as it were. And you know, one of the other key tenets in the report was this idea about outcome-based measures. And I'm wondering if you wanted to say a few words about that. And you can also opine about the cultural change aspect, too.
2: I'll tie that into risk management, Dave.
1: Sure.
2: Right? Proactive risk management on a project. So risk management came up repeatedly as a critical factor, because moving from pilot to production naturally introduced a different level of exposure and complexity, right? So in a pilot, risks are often contained and controlled. But once you scale, issues around cybersecurity, compliance, operational reliability, data governance, and trust become more significant. One of the key insights from the reports is that the successful agencies didn't treat risk management as something that happened in the end. They built it into the process early by identifying potential barriers, dependencies, and the operational risk that they will encounter at scale upfront, so they could scale more confidently and avoid costly surprises later. One of the advice that I believe it was Guy Cavallo, that was a former OPM CIO, one of the advice he gave was, don't start a project, don't even start the pilot if you don't have the full funding to move it into production, because that's proactive risk management right there. You've identified that you can do the pilots, the technology is sound, but if you don't have full funding allocated to moving it from that pilot to production, what's the sense of starting the pilot when you know that you're not going to move it into production? So that's one of the key things that I also took away from that research work that we did.
1: The whole issue of cultural change and moving from a culture that is risk averse to a culture that actually manages risks and recognizes that that's part of the process is just so important. We're going to give you the last word. One of the lessons learned I loved in the report was this idea about successfully managing unanticipated setbacks, because, you know, this always sounds so good, but change is hard and it doesn't come easy. We've got about a minute left, so we'll let you take us out by just offer us some parting advice about how to manage setbacks.
0: Yes, that's a great question. And unanticipated setbacks are going to happen. It's Murphy's Law. I think it's important for agencies to embrace constraints as opportunities for innovation and learning, and to cultivate resilience, adaptability, that'll prompt continuous improvement. And it ensures that pilots not only deliver immediate value, but it strengthens the foundation for longer-term modernization. I think as a parting comment, I would just say that culture isn't a poster on the wall or a value statement. And for leaders navigating pilots to production or any major transformation, the most powerful thing you can do is have that executive sponsorship, understand your stakeholders, pay attention to the voice of the customer, which is also your employee, which is also your user, and respond to it, because it's through teamwork that we're really going to get the mission done.
1: Gabrielle Davidson is the Senior Managing Director for Digital Innovation and Transformation at SAIC, and Chinmay Agazu is a Principal Consultant at Soling Consulting. The new ACT-IAC report is Pilots to Production, Integrated Findings and Case Studies. Gabrielle and Chinime, thank you so much for joining us today, and thank you for your service to the nation. We're going to take a short break now, and when we return, we'll have a conversation with longtime acquisition and transformation leader Harrison Smith. I'm Dave Wennergren, and you're listening to Accelerating Government, brought to you by ACT-IAC on Federal News Network.
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1: Welcome back to Accelerating Government with ACT-IAC. I'm Dave Wennergren, and I'm delighted to welcome to the show Harrison Smith, Vice President for Business Development at Easy Dynamics Corporation. Before his current position, Harrison had an august career in the public sector, serving as an acquisition and transformation leader at the FDIC, IRS, DHS, and the Navy. Harrison is also a former president of the American Council for Technology. Harrison, welcome to the show.
9: Thanks for having me, Dave. Really appreciate it.
1: It is great to have you on the show, my friend. I so enjoy talking with you. And before we talk about your current position and some of the hot topics in the market, I'd like to take a moment and reflect back on your distinguished career in government. So maybe just share with the audience some of the fond memories that you have of your time in government and what drew you to public service.
9: You know, Dave, I didn't necessarily grow up thinking I would work specifically with the government. I grew up in a pretty small town in southwestern Virginia where people really took care of each other and looked out, albeit sometimes to the point of being nosy, but that was the nature of the small town. And my grandfather, he served in World War II, my mother's father. He served in World War II and was unfortunately killed in action in Northern Africa. And my mother never knew him, but there was always sort of a steady presence/awareness of him and that sacrifice, because his dress sword from West Point hung on the wall in our family room. And so it was, although he was never part of my life or our lives, the sacrifice and really his dedication to the ultimate dedication to our nation, was very prevalent. And, actually now, that same sword is in my office at home. And so, you know, that coupled with the fact that both my parents were educators, we really grew up, my sister and I, understanding and having the importance of how systems need to support the needs of the people that are designed to serve. That was a constant conversation, maybe not constant, but a recurring conversation in our household. And so all these things really combined to make government service really appealing. And I think some of the most fond memories, sure, we sort of moved big rocks and did big things, but it really does come down to the people. I had the pleasure to work with some of the, frankly, most talented, brilliant, mission-driven professionals I've ever encountered. People who challenged me, people who I learned from, people who helped me grow and improve and change. And there's one story very early on in my career. You mentioned I worked for the Navy, was specifically the Naval Sea Systems Command. And I hesitate to say that was about a quarter of a century ago. That makes me seem old, especially when you talk about August careers. But I appreciate the compliment. But I worked on the refueling complex overhaul of the CVN 70, the Carl Vinson. And we had the opportunity to go to the shipyards in Virginia and walk around on the Eisenhower, which was currently in the yard and being serviced. And we were on, you know, on the flight deck, and I just remember thinking, gosh, the surface of the flight deck is really, really, it's very rough. It's like, an incredibly thick, you know, emery board or skateboard, you know, just really, really thick. And I remember looking at it and be like, wow, this must be really crazy if you fall. Or really specific to what the mission is. And I sort of muttered something about that out loud. And the sailor who was taking us around and showing us the Ike said, you have to think about how important that is to so many different things. It's important to people so they can have traction in all conditions. It's important to keep material and storage things that are out on the deck in place. And obviously, it's really important to have so that planes stop when you're catching them quite literally on a flight deck. And the point here was that details really, really matter, and implementation is hard. And so I think that that's a space where that really resonated throughout my federal career, and what I really paid attention to is not only the people who I continue to have the pleasure of working with and seeing, whether it's in industry or whether it's in government still, and then some ACT-IAC events as well. But again, the details matter and implementation is hard, certainly a recurring theme.
1: Now you're the Vice President for Business Development at Easy Dynamics Corporation. Tell us a little bit about your current role and what are some of the initiatives that you and your company are working on?
9: You know, as the VP of Business Development, and we are a larger small business, we're still a small business, so it does tend to sometimes require me to wear multiple hats, which I frankly enjoy. But really, it means I spend my days helping the company find the right opportunities to solve the right problems. But the really sort of more basic description of my job is as a translator, right? I translate what government agencies are asking for and what they need into a language that our technical teams can act on, that our proposal writers can craft content on. And I also translate what our capabilities are into a language that government buyers can understand and trust. It's something that I did quite a bit as a federal employee in different agencies and in different spots and different jobs. But really, from an Easy Dynamics standpoint, we sit at the intersection of four things that are critically important right now in today's world: cloud modernization, cybersecurity, identity management, and compliance automation. And we really help agencies close the gap between where they are currently and where they need to be. And this is the space where details really, really matter, and translation is super important. ICAM, frankly, identity credential and access management, if you start using those words, half the room glazes over. But if you ask somebody, don't you hate having 15 different passwords with 15 different complexity requirements for 15 different apps, all on a different schedule for expiration? Now you have their attention, right? That's an ICAM problem. We have the distinct pleasure to and honor to support USDA and the education teams in the ICAM space currently. And another space that we work in quite a bit is compliance automation. Again, very few people get excited about NIST 853. But for decades, and you and I have talked about this, again, probably for far longer than we would like to admit, but we focused on the throughput of an organization and all the different hands and different offices that had to touch something to get it to done, right? You have to get the funding, and then you have to get the acquisition out, and then you have to get the procurement, and then the personnel clearances. And when all that's done, a lot of organizations have and continue to run into, frankly, screeching halts on ATOs. I mean, ask a program manager, ask a CIO or CISO about pain point. They'll probably bring up ATOs and the time and the resources associated with them. Easy Dynamics is already working with agencies as well as commercial entities on really how to use standardized formats like OSCAL and machine-readable artifacts to dramatically accelerate and improve compliance processes. Better, faster, cheaper, and more secure, you know, that's a real win. And from my perspective, from being a contracting officer, from being a program manager, owning programs, to really get to that last mile of, yes, we've bought it, we've identified what the need is, yes, we've bought it, yes, we've paid for it, how do I get that in the hands of the user, right, benefiting the government and its mission more quickly and more accurately and in a more secure way, that's the part that gets me really excited from the lens of being in the government. It gets you the sort of that last mile, if you don't mind using that analogy from telecom.
1: You've had the opportunity now to look at life from both sides now, as they said. As you look back, you know, having served in both government and industry, what's something that you've learned, that you learned from your time in government that has informed or influenced your work now in the private sector?
9: The biggest thing that I think I learned in government is that incentives and structures drive behavior more than policy does. You can craft the most elegant acquisition regulation in the world, and if it creates the wrong incentives or de-incentivizes people for executing it, you're going to get the wrong outcomes. The same goes for unfunded mandates or executive orders and the like. And that's really, really important to understand, because when you have conversations with government customers, the number of things that they are required to pay attention to on any given day is really quite dramatic. And the best thing that you can do either as a government employee or as an industry partner trying to support that mission is to find out how to tackle multiple challenges at the same time. Like if you can reduce cost and improve a process, yes, please, right? Talking about unfunded mandates or you should have done this or and not that in terms of a mission outcome, clearly that's important to folks. But helping understand what drives them on a day-to-day basis, how their personality, how their office's strategic plan, how an IG audit or anything like that really incentivizes them to behave, that helps you align what you're trying to do, again, on either the government side or the industry side, to what they're trying to accomplish. And that's a really, really important skill and a really, really important perspective to have.
1: We're going to take a short break now, and when we return, we'll continue our conversation with Harrison Smith, Vice President for Business Development at Easy Dynamics Corporation. I'm Dave Wendergren, and you're listening to Accelerating Government, brought to you by ACT-IAC on Federal News Network.
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16: 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On Tuesday's Federal Drive, where accountability stands right now and how it's holding up as things keep shifting around it. 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And we close with a week on Capitol Hill that did not go as planned and what it could mean heading forward. 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
1: Welcome back. You're listening to Accelerating Government, brought to you by ACT-IAC on Federal News Network. I'm Dave Wendergren, and we're talking with Harrison Smith, Vice President for Business Development at Easy Dynamics Corporation, former government executive with service at FDIC, IRS, DHS, and the Navy, and former president of the American Council for Technology. I'd like to turn our attention now more broadly to the government market, Harrison. And so I thought I'd tee up some topic areas and then let you opine on each. And so first up, you know, given your vast experience in this area, plus your passion for the topic, is acquisition reform, which continues to be a hot topic in government with everything from the revolutionary FAR overhaul to OneGov. We've got a lot of things going on in the market right now. I'm wondering, what are some acquisition reform efforts that you're very excited about? And what else would you like to see change in the acquisition process?
9: Well, Dave, as you said, I am passionate about this space, and you can wind me up and watch me go for several minutes on this. But I think in terms of the pieces that are forefront of my brain now, the revolutionary FAR overhaul, right? It is a generally interesting and fascinating perspective within the government, not necessarily because of what it changes in the regulatory text or the playbooks, all these are good things, right? But really it's hyper focusing on the right question for the first time or in a long time, really. Is this process actually producing better outcomes? Right? Is this process actually producing better outcomes? And if it's not, the RFO team and Polly Hall and the great professionals at GSA and other organizations are really, really leaning into that. And I think what they've done especially is provide a roadmap of sorts for agencies to lean into and frankly do some of the really difficult work around change management and incentives and setting that path forward for their acquisition professionals to really get there. I'm also watching the push towards outcomes-based contracting with real interest. Again, as we talked about, that has been a passion of mine for some time. And frankly, more recently, the renewed interest and emphasis on firm fixed price versus other contract types. I'm old enough, again, not to date myself, but I'm old enough to remember a time when another administration, and honestly, it was Barack Obama and Senator McCain at the time, talked about the importance of firm fixed price. My brain immediately went to, I don't think you're going to firm fixed price refueling and complex overhaul of an aircraft carrier, right? That doesn't work. But obviously we have a challenge, and we have a need to improve and understand where our costs are coming from as the government and where in the country and how we're paying for things. I think that requires the government to really get better at defining what success looks like, which is a lot harder than it sounds, right? It's not a dust off the old solicitation. It's not a dust off the old PWS and just redo that, but it's what are we trying to get to, right? And it's that question of what process is actually going to produce better outcomes. Now, in terms of what honestly I think we need to improve on in the community, or at least better understand the repercussions of, debriefs. The quality of post-award debriefs in federal acquisition is, I will be polite and say, shockingly inconsistent.
17: right? A good debrief makes industry better. It tells them what to do differently. It keeps them, frankly, interested for future work with the agency, and it builds trust. A debrief that doesn't provide a lot of information or no substantive debrief at all, at some point it will teach companies, right, incentivize companies to either stop bidding or to file a protest. That's the reality of it. And there's some balance right in here between the government taking an awful lot of time and resources, which it has limited amounts of, to provide lengthy and super descriptive debriefs. But at the same time, if industry has nothing upon which to base future investment decisions about how to do work and whether to do work with the government, I think government and industry need to get it to a better spot there. So we have a little bit of a better cadence, so to speak. I'd also love to see more genuine pre-solicitation engagement. Like, I love the fact that we now have more formalized processes for engaging and almost sort of down selects with RFIs coming out, you know, for instance, on the schedule. I think that's fantastic. The one thing where I think it really could be even better is for the government to say, I don't know the answer in this space, but this is a topic area that I'm really considering and I would like industry's input on. That almost sort of human side of the challenge of acquisition and procurement and outcomes, that really does help industry understand what the desired outcome is and how to get the government there in the best and most efficient way possible. So those are the things that I'm interested in and got eyeballs on. But at the same time, they're also spaces where I think we can improve as a community.
1: That's a great list of really important topics. I appreciate you sharing that with us. Let's go on to artificial intelligence, another hot topic today and something that you've been passionate about as well as acquisition reform. What are some advances in AI that you think our government audience should be really focused on? And what's some advice you'd offer on how to accelerate what I'll describe as the effective adoption of AI rather than just to refer back to the earlier portion of the show, rather than just doing pilots and one-offs?
17: Yeah, I mean, I think AI is suffering from some of the same translation problem that things like compliance and identity suffer from. On one side, you have folks who are very excited and technologists who are very excited saying, you know, the capability is extraordinary. Why isn't the government moving faster? And on the other side, you have, you know, and that is a good and accurate thing, right? And on the other side, you have program managers or risk management officials saying, I don't know how to procure this. I don't know how to oversee this. I don't know what happens when it fails. Even basic things, you know, trying to figure out how to run the spectrum from hallucination to deterministic applications of AI, right? The gap in that space is where good AI adoption goes to die. And frankly, it's a perfect example of the cybersecurity and national security risk that exists when industry doesn't understand what the government is trying to do. And when government isn't transparent about what it understands in the space, where it knows it wants to go, and frankly, where it needs input. The agencies making real progress on AI are not the ones with the biggest, splashiest AI strategies. They're the ones that I identified at a specific bounded problem, applied AI to it, measured the outcome, and built from there. And perhaps more importantly, did something that both Justin Finelli at the Department of Navy and Alexis Bonnell at OpenAI talked about in the past 2 weeks. They really got the end users, who are the experts, informed and involved in this. And I think it's really important to be able to distill it down to and enable folks who are the experts, who are the users, and ultimately can help bring the mission of the agency forward.
1: We've got about 2 minutes left, and there's so many things I would love to talk with you about. But I think maybe as we take it home, mentoring has been a passion of yours too. And we're at a time when there's been a lot of change in the government workforce. So new folks are coming in, and as we part, I'm just wondering if you have some parting advice that you'd like to offer our audience of government industry leaders, and particularly those who are just beginning their careers in public service around leadership and you know, having success in this market.
17: I think I would really focus on two areas. The first is that the relationships genuinely matter, that trust that you build with individuals. Frankly, even when, and especially when you share, news that's not preferred, right? That transparency and willingness and trust, to talk to folks, to understand if you're a procurement official, what does the CFO see? If you're a CFO, what does the CISO see? If you're a CISO, You know, what does the risk office see? What does the appropriations lawyer see? In the government space, you are clearly responsible for certain areas, but the goal for a procurement official is not to write a contract. Your goal is to support the mission. And so in order to do that, you have to have those relationships both internally and externally to better understand and get to the outcomes that you really desire. And the other piece that I would really focus on is we need to get better as a community in terms of telling success stories, in terms of better understanding what's going on and really being able to communicate ways that we're successful. I mentioned Joseph Finelli very, very briefly, and he said this, and I wanted to quote him because I think he's really spot on here. Government needs to be better at telling success stories. Almost every tech success story has emerged in part because of the sharing of ideas between public and private sector. If we can get better at storytelling, better at building bridges, we can get technology into the hands of the people who need it, using it at scale in ways that make sense faster. And that's an incredibly eloquent way and precise way to get to the challenge that we have. But the exciting part is there are ways and manners and pathways to get to where we all need to get. And that's what I'm really looking forward to, being on a slightly different side of the same challenge. How do we support the mission of the United States government?
1: The importance of sharing success stories is so important. Thank you for sharing that. Harrison Smith is the Vice President for Business Development at Easy Dynamics Corporation. He's also had a distinguished career of public service in the federal government. Harrison, thank you so much for your service to the nation and for taking the time to join us today. ACT-IAC has a number of important upcoming conferences and events on the top topics facing the government market. 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
26: 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Nights and weekends, we air Washington Nationals, Capitals, and Wizards, and the Navy Midshipmen. 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
23: The Tabernacle Choir and Orchestra at Temple Square present Music and the Spoken Word. Conducting today's program is Ryan Murphy, with organist Richard Elliott, and the spoken word by Derek Porter.

Today, we honor those who have gone before us, especially those who have given their lives in the service of our country. We also honor all those whose lives have touched our hearts for good. Truly, the positive impact that one person can make on the life of another can be monumental. Monuments and headstones marking a gravesite often have an engraved epitaph, forever stating a few words in memory of the deceased. Mark Twain once quoted Adam at Eve's grave, stating what might have been her epitaph. He said, "Wheresoever she was, there was Eden." Of course, this was fiction, but the words were tender and insightful nonetheless. Looking ahead, what might our own epitaph read? Will it comment on our kind nature, our love for others, or our desire to be a peacemaker? Will it tell of our courage to stand strong when times are hard, or of our patience enduring a lengthy trial? Lloyd Newell once said, "Think of the people you most admire. Most likely it was not their accomplishments that touched your life, but their acts of kindness. Not their beauty, but their big hearts. Not their successes, but their support." He continued, "The same is true for all of us. What will be cherished is the difference we've made in others' lives. What will be valued is the love and service we've offered. Remember, a good character is the best tombstone. Those who loved you and were helped by you will remember you when forget-me-nots are withered." In a way, we each are writing our own epitaphs today. Our remembered acts may include a few things we did in life, but our lives will in large part be remembered for how we did those things. What we do matters.

matters, but how we do it matters even more. And so, we look to the past in honor of those who have taught us much through their service, sacrifice, and good acts. And at the same time, we look to the future, knowing our epitaphs are being written not only by what we are doing, but by how we are doing those things today.

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Until we meet again, may peace be with you this day and always.

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4: The security clearance process is complicated. Policies are confusing, continuous vetting is expanding, and national security professionals everywhere are asking the same thing. What does this mean for me? Whether you're applying for your first clearance or navigating new reporting requirements after years in the system, the questions aren't always easy, but the answers matter. That's why we're here. This is Security Clearance in Security on Federal News Network with host Lindy Kaiser of Clearance Jobs, federal employment lawyers Elizabeth Baker Pham of KCNF, and John Barry of Barry & Barry PLLC.
5: Hi, this is Lindy Kaiser with ClearanceJobs.com, and welcome to this episode of Security Clearance in Security on Federal News Network. Today, we're diving into the latest findings from the State of the Facility Security Officer Survey. It's a snapshot of the pressures, priorities, and evolving realities facing security officers across the industry today. This year's data paints a pretty clear picture. FSOs are being asked to do more than ever before. To help unpack what these findings mean for the future of the security profession, I'm joined by Ike Rivers, NISPAC representative and newly appointed advisory board member for Technomile's Security Information Management Board of Advisors. Technomile and SIM Software are the newly combined organization delivering integrated AI-enabled solutions that support mission-critical operations end-to-end for government contractors, defense, and public sector organizations. Ike, thanks so much for joining me today.
6: No problem. Thank you for having me.
5: Yeah. So kind of, you know, talk about the role of the FSO and facility security officer is definitely changing. We found that in our report. A lot of FSOs definitely have a lot on their plates, a lot of different jobs that they're trying to do. Kind of, can you just talk to us a little bit about maybe your role in security and how you have seen it evolve yourself just in the past, you know, few years?
6: Yeah, so absolutely. And I think that's one of the most important conversation our industries need to have right now. From a CSO perspective and from a NISPAC perspective, I see the FSO role has evolved far beyond a traditional classified like document control and compliance management. Today, FSOs are expected really to navigate personnel security, insider threat, cybersecurity coordination, supply chain risk, facility compliance, executive protection, executive advice, crisis response, The list goes on and on, and increasingly complex regulatory requirements under frameworks like the NIST. FSOs are really often being asked to serve simultaneously as security leaders and compliance officers, HR liaisons, IT coordinators, and even business enablers like, you know, business development. While many security professionals are like highly capable and adaptable to doing this, there comes really a point where dual hatting creates like an operational strain, I think increased organizational risk. When security cannot be treated as a collateral duty when that threat landscape and compliance expectations continue to expand. So the way I see it, like when an FSO is spread across too many responsibilities, this really, really becomes more difficult to maintain that proactive engagement, like training oversight, risk management, strategic partnership that modern security programs requires. And in many ways, the roles has shifted from administrative compliance to enterprise risk leadership, which is not really good for an FSOs these days. From a NISPAC industry perspective, this is why we continue to have dialogues with government stakeholders, because it's so important. Like, we need to really, really ensure policy, technology, modernization efforts and our workforce expectation align with operational realities inside the CLEAR industry. The FSO community really, really remains the backbone. I talk about this all the time, that the FSOs is the backbone of national security for protecting classified information and supporting the warfighter.
5: Yeah, I love that you highlight that, because we look at, you know, there's a lot of talk, you know, across, you know, I know you were recently AIA, NDIA, I know you had Undersecretary of War for Intelligence there talking about probably the FAST study and the expansion there. But it's big. We want to bring new technology and new companies on board. What do those companies require as they onboard an FSO, right? You need to have somebody who's doing that mission, and it's going to career field that's continually and significantly important to what we're doing in expanding technology as well.
6: Mm-hmm.
5: Yeah. And so like another one of those, you know, you talked about all of those different jobs that FSOs are now having to do. Our survey showed that CUI has now surpassed personnel clearances as a top operational headache for many FSOs. So can you kind of talk to why you think CUI implementation continues to create so much friction across industry?
6: Wow. You would have to say that was three letters. CUI, right? It's the word that industry does not like. You know, CUI really continues to create this friction across industry. One, because companies are still trying to operationalize inconsistent and involving requirements from the government. Unlike traditional classified programs, that three-letter word, CUI, guidance and implementation often vary between agencies, contracts, and oversight expectation. That itself is really, really creating confusion across the DIB. Our wonderful FSOs that are out there are being asked to implement this enterprise-wide data protection requirement without any consistent government guidance or alignment or support. In many cases, agencies are really mandating CUI compliance requirements, but they're not providing the standardized guidance, the resources, the training, or the infrastructure to support needed to effectively execute them. The challenge, though, is compounded by the overlap between CUI, NIST 800-171, and CMMC requirements, which places significant operational and financial strains on companies, especially the small and mid-sized contractors. So our wonderful FSOs out there are now managing far more than traditional security compliance. They are helping organizations navigate an evolving data protection environment that still lacks the consistency across the federal landscape. So there you have it for that word, CUI. It continues to bring that friction across industry until all the government agencies can get together and figure out what each agency wants to do and be on the same platform, we're going to continue to have that friction across industry.
5: Yeah. And then, you know, talk about the other side of it, too. I think we've talked a lot, you know, in the report about how we've gotten a little bit better than the folks who are using paper to track their cleared personnel, but more than half of respondents are still relying on Excel to track sensitive security workflows, and only 19% are using a dedicated security management system. So we're talking about CUI, modernization, all these added requirements. The fact that, you know, Excel is still the primary information management portal suggests that there's still a modernization gap when it comes to security infrastructure.
6: Yes, I really think there is a modernization gap across the industrial base infrastructure. The fact that so many FSOs still rely on spreadsheets and manual tracking method reflects both resource challenges and the rapid expansion of security responsibilities over the last several years. The modern FSO is managing far more than traditional personnel security and visit requests. In today's environment, it includes, you know, CUI oversight, insider threat requirements, cybersecurity coordinations, training compliances, reporting obligation, and increasingly complex regulatory exceptions. And trying to manage all that through a disconnected spreadsheet and manual process creates really, really inefficient, increased risk, and limits scalability. But at the same time, I would agree, many companies, particularly small and mid-sized contractors, they continue to face those budgets, staffing, technology constraints that make that modernization difficult. And there is also no universal adopted security management platform across the industry base, which has led many organizations to build fragmented process over time. Now, mind you, you do have a lot of those companies that sell these products that can help out a lot of the FSOs, but there is nothing from a standard perspective. The broader concern, though, is the security threats and the compliance expectations are evolving so much faster than the infrastructure supporting the people responsible for managing them. And I believe that there is a real opportunity for industry and government to work together on modernization efforts that can improve automation, standardization, data management, and overall operational efficiency for our FSO community.
5: No, I mean, it ties into the other questions we've been addressing, right? The technological requirements and expectations for security officers have increased dramatically without necessarily the staffing or the finance and budget around that as well, right? A lot of expectations for security officers and not always a lot of addition of resources. And just, you know, we think about what it's like to actually have technology on your side versus operating from an Excel spreadsheet. Seems like there's a definite gap there. And so, you know, I want to talk about another pain point. Every time we go to one of these, you know, industrial security conferences or events, the issue of reciprocity and moving talent between customers is continually cited as an issue. After years of trusted workforce 2.0 discussions, I'm sure this is top of mind when it comes to your NISPAC role, but why does reciprocity still feel like it's such a hard thing to actually achieve operationally?
6: Lindy, how long have we been talking about this reciprocity thing? This word.
5: Forever.
6: You know, this word, me and Mary Rose were actually talking about this at NDIA, and it's this word that we just cannot get rid of, right? Reciprocity continues really to feel difficult operational because while the policy intent behind things like Trusted Workforce 2.0 has been strong, execution across agencies and customer environments have not yet become standardized, like in this, right? From a industrial perspective, FSOs still encounter a variety of interpretations of reciprocity requirements, inconsistent adjudication practice, customer-specific onboarding process, and delays tied to access determination of systems interoperability. From my perspective, this is just Ike's perspective, the challenge really is that reciprocity is often discussed at the strategic level, but FSOs manage the operational realities every day. Even when clearance is active and eligibility is confirmed, companies can still face delays related to SEI indoctrinations, polygraph requirements, contract-specific read-ons, local security office procedures, or agency-accepted decisions, which is crazy wrong, right? That creates that frustration for both industry and CLEAR population. And ultimately, this slows down the efforts, but more importantly, it slows down the efforts in protecting the warfighter. There is also a technology and data sharing component. Like many government systems still do not communicate seamlessly across the agencies, right? Because that's a huge problem, because everybody wants their own little gadgets, right? And this limits the visibility and slows the transfer process. But as a result, the FSOs are frequently forced into manual coordination efforts to move talent between programs and customers, which again, slows down the efforts in protecting the warfighter. But what I see is that industry sees reciprocity not simply as a policy issue anymore, but as an operational efficiency issue that directly impacts mission readiness, workforce mobility, and the government's ability to rapidly place clear talent where it is needed the most. That's all I got to say about that word reciprocity. I can talk about that for days.
5: We could have a whole podcast on reciprocity and maybe it wouldn't get fixed. It's like always the same thing, but you know, maybe someday we'll get there. I mean, it is interesting. Like if you've noted, you know, the PAC quarterly progress reports, their reporting is adjusted to kind of reflect that moderate and high risk position rather than the traditional. And I know there's, again, nothing new under the sun. We've done this before and we're doing it again, right? In terms of reducing the tiers, but some of that stuff. And again, I feel like you're on the NISPAC, so you know how long that you've kind of been working to get some of these things done. But it is, you know, a few steps forward, a few steps back, but hopefully more steps forward on some of these things. And as Trusted Workforce continues to move forward, I'm hopeful, you know, if not optimistic. So,
6: yeah, well, we continue to work with the government on, you know, TW2. I will say that they are really reaching out to us and looking for industry's input and trying to be better partners when it comes to that. So hopefully we can get some really, really good movements that will take us to the next level.
5: And so one of the more interesting findings, too, from our State of the FSO report that we put on with Technomile was FSOs feel strongly supported by leadership internally, but are still pretty frustrated by systems like NBIS and evolving compliance requirements from the government. So can you kind of talk about some of that policy disconnect and that disconnect between the policy intent, which I think sometimes feel like is good, right? We want to see NBIS succeed, but then the day-to-day execution piece, there's still a lot of struggle on that front.
6: Good question. And you use some other words that has been striking. So as a matter of fact, we're gonna put these in a little basket. What is it? Reciprocity, CUI, and NBIS, right? Those are those three words. But all jokes aside, I think the disconnect comes down to the differences between strategic policy goals and operational realities inside the DIB. For example, leadership across industry generally understands the importance of security and supports the mission, but the FSOs are the ones responsible for translating the evolving policies into daily executions, which often with limited resources, changing guidance, and systems that are still maturing. From my perspective, initiatives like TW 2.0 and systems like NBIS were designed to modernize and streamline personnel security processes. I understand the intent, but operationally, many FSOs are still dealing with the system's limitations, the inconsistency, implementations across the agencies, the training gaps, the evolving compliance expectation, and the increased administrative workload during the transition period, right? The challenge is that the policy timelines and operational readiness, they do not allow always to move at the same pace. Industry is often expected to adapt quickly while still maintaining mission support, regulatory compliance, and workforce continuity. This right here really, really, really creates that frustration when the tools or guidance needed to execute efficiently are not yet stabilized. The FSOs, they want modernization to succeed, but they also need practical implementation, clear communication, stable systems, and realistic execution timelines that align with the realities of managing security programs day to day. Again, in the industry NISPAC role, we're really working with government on those things, right? Especially the comms aspect. That's really, really important. We may not like what we hear. We may not like the new structure. But if you convey that to industry early and often, we will be okay with it at some point because of the transparency that is shown to industry.
5: Hey, we'll get there, right? It's steady progress and one step at a time. And it is an exciting time in personnel security, right? I think we sense this kind of convergence and emergence of the importance of technology in the mission. We see that in, you know, the CUI requirements and the pushes that we're seeing across organizations and the government, and have to believe that INBIS will get there and that, you know, an industry is ready for it. Well, thank you so much for taking the time to chat with me. Ike, was there anything else you wanted to touch on that I didn't ask you about today?
6: Just that, understand this, we are indeed better together. And when I say better together, that is government and industry collaborating with each other to make things right for the warfighter. This should never be about them versus us or us versus them. This is, should always be about what can we do to actually put together something that is going to protect that warfighter and have that warfighter ready when that time comes. Because in case you haven't noticed, over the last few months, we've been in a kind of a war, right? And that warfighter, us being able to, at the ground level, come up with decisions that is going to impact that warfighter at that level is extremely important. That's why we are better together makes sense. So I want to thank you, Lindy, for inviting me to this. I really enjoyed the collaboration. So thank you.
5: Awesome. Well, thank you, Ike Rivers. Thank you for all you do for the community. Thank you for your work with Astronis Space Technologies Corp, for the NISPAC, and being a Technomile Security Information Management Advisor. I think this is, again, super important, as you point, touches on how we are all better together. So thanks, Ike.
6: Thank you.
0: Welcome to Security Clearance and Security. I'm attorney Elizabeth Baker Pham, and I'm here with Lindy Kaiser of Clearance Jobs. And today we are talking about the SF-86, my favorite topic. The most important part of your application process, in my opinion, is the application itself. And there are just so many ways that folks could make their lives easier in completing the SF-86. So I want to talk about some of those today. Now, Lindy, I think you've heard me, I probably say it in nearly every conversation where the SF-86 comes up. It is my favorite part of the process because it is the most important. So let's start from the beginning. Tip number one, things that people do not do that they should do, is ask for more time. I can't tell you the number of times people reach out, I have an SF-86 due, they gave it to me yesterday, it's due in 2 days. Never done one before. I have a bunch of foreign content. Ask for more time. It is a beast of a form. If you need more time, ask for it. I've seen situations where folks who've had a clearance for years and don't think to ask for more time, and then they have issues with consistencies with earlier forms because they were rushing, and it's just not worth the risk. You know, if you ask and they say no, then at least you've tried, but generally there's some flexibility on that first due date. Another big one is not investigating yourself first, right? So you're answering the question. A lot of people go off of memory. That's not the best way to handle it. Corroborate that information. Memories are vague and unreliable. Dig deep. Pull your credit reports. Check your social media. If you smoked marijuana on a trip to Colorado, figure out when that was, please. Don't just guess. You bought plane tickets. You can corroborate that information. And you know, Lindy, the investigator may already know the answer to some of the things that they're asking, or they might be assuming the worst, right? So walking in underprepared is a real risk, right?
5: Oh, yeah. I love how you point out to investigate yourself, right? Because that is like a great way to phrase it, not relying on your best memory to do it, but doing a little bit of homework on your own. I talk about like having a paper trail, right? So I love that you talk about like pulling your credit report, like pulling in this information, you know, having a baseline, you know, understanding yourself, right? Doing your own self-reflection before the investigator does, before a polygraph, goodness knows, like you need to like know the answers yourself and not like be figuring out for the first time going through the investigation process. I'm glad that you picked this topic because I know your love for the SF-86 because you did a whole like side-by-side comparison of the SF-86 and the personnel vetting questionnaire. And I was like, no one else would have the love in their heart for these like minutiae of like, these are the words that are changing on the form. So I knew your passion out the gate.
0: You know what? I'm not mad about the time I spent on that and the fact that it has not rolled out yet, Lindy. BBQ, who's that? I don't know. Still love her. hope she one day surfaces. But anyway, the next tip is true for the SF-86, and it will be true for the PVQ too, which is to avoid vague language and critical details, right? So this comes up most often in sections on foreign contacts and drug use, which in life are completely separate, but on the form, they have very similar fields, right? So frequency of use, frequency of contact, nature of relationship, nature of use. And we talked about this in a different episode in terms of finances. People freeze sometimes, right? When there's a debt they can't pay or a situation that's uncomfortable. And I find that that's true too for foreign contacts and drug use on forms. It's this thing where people feel like, ooh, this might be a problem. I'm just going to say as little as possible because then I've answered their question and I don't have to deal with it anymore. But that is not the way to handle it. For example, frequency of use and frequency of contact, it's a 7-year period. You know, maybe 2% of people have had consistent frequencies over that 7-year period. And I'll get a lot of pushback too. I have to be a nudge with people, right? Like, really? Okay, how about this year? How about that year? Was there any period where with drug use, let's say, that where you weren't using whatever the substance was? And at first people say, no. Except, you know, 2020 when it was on lockdown for COVID, like I didn't use it at all. Well, that's an entire year. Or foreign contacts, like someone maybe lived here and then they moved. Especially when it comes to personal relationships, the nature of relationship, frequency of communication, those are things that are so incredibly important to explain well and to know yourself. Know yourself, as we said before, right? Investigate yourself, but to explain well so that the investigator has the information before you're going into the interview. So they have a true picture of what these relationships look like. And also you have a true and like firmer understanding of what that relationship looks like over time. Like I can't tell you the number of people who've come to me with an SOR and things like frequency of whatever it is. It's like, well, that's not like really true. But like I was in the interview and they were like pushing me for a number because on the form I just said occasionally. And those terms are killers, right? Occasionally, sometimes, rarely. Someone's occasional drug use is another person's excess. Someone's at rate is just, it is so subjective that it really says nothing to the investigator and can cause some really big problems.
7: You know, we've talked about this with the drug issue, the nanogram defense, right? I mean, know like the amount you've used, right? Because that makes a difference. Are you a significant drug user? It depends. Like think about like the actual, you know, into the percentage, the more detail you can provide. And to your point here, I think most people look at the form and they fail to consider the additional comments as a section that if you have anything to report is generally in your favor to provide context. But also to your point, to provide like specific, accurate, verifiable context that ties to the factors that will mitigate that issue in the adjudicative guidelines.
0: Absolutely. The optional comment section is golden. And within the form too, again, with the like frequency, they have these very, what would have to be consistent options, right? Daily, weekly, monthly. And if you're picking that box, that better be true. And again, it very rarely is. And as soon as you say other, you get to explain. An optional comment field appears magically to lead you to the wonderland of context, right? That piece really matters. And, you know, EAP is a little limited. It used to be better in the amount of information that you could provide, but there still is an optional comment section. And I have had, where necessary, had clients reach out to their FSO. I need to upload additional information. How do I do that, right? If there's information, good information that needs to be provided, do it. Final sort of advice here, right, is review the final form. Look at it closely. I know it took you forever. I know it was a pain. I've been there. Look at it closely. And if there's something wrong, if you discover something wrong later, or if there's the computer just wouldn't let you do the thing and it keeps doing, you have to submit and you have a deadline. Okay, but follow up, right? Tell somebody, documented preferably, send an email. I clicked, I have a foreign passport 20 times, but it wouldn't let me. The answer isn't you just submit it and wait and you're going to tell the investigator, especially after they say, you know, we discovered that you have a foreign passport. fix it first, look at it closely. And if there are any issues that need to be resolved, another sort of people freeze, people, you know, get scared. Oh, I said that, or I shouldn't have, or I shouldn't have said no. You know, at the end of the day, it's just, it's so important to take the time on the front end because it will save you so much time and heartache on the back end.
7: That's the takeaway. Take the time now or you're going to spend it later.
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0: My name is Luis Fonsi. A lot of people don't know enough about Alzheimer's and dementias. We've seen it in movies, we all know somebody, but there's a lot of information that people still don't know. 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Don't be afraid to get help. Don't be afraid to put it out in the open, because it will be better for them and for their loved ones.
1: Con la certeza que respiro, te amaré.
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3: 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Nights and weekends, we air Washington Nationals, Capitals, and Wizards, and the Navy Midshipmen. 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
4: From ABC News, I'm Brian Clark. President Trump says that the U.S. is close to a very good deal with Iran, but there's still no final agreement. And ABC's chief Washington correspondent, Jonathan Carl, says there are many unanswered questions.
5: This is a very limited agreement if it happens. It would open up the Strait of Hormuz. It would establish for talks on those trickier issues regarding Iran's nuclear program, but it would not resolve any of them. That said, the optimism is clearly being expressed, not just by people in the administration, but by sources I have talked to in the region.
4: U.S. Central Command says U.S. forces disabled a commercial ship Friday near the Strait of Hormuz that was trying to violate the U.S. blockade. The mayor of New Jersey implemented a curfew near an ICE detention center that's been the site of clashes between demonstrators. Governor Mikey Sherrill Saturday called on the protesters to lower the temperature.
6: I urge those protesting outside of Delaney Hall to bring the temperature down.
4: Five people were killed in a chain reaction bus crash on Interstate 95, and now criminal charges filed against the driver, says ABC's Andrew Dimbert.
7: Virginia State Police say 48-year-old Jing Dong has been charged with two counts of involuntary manslaughter, and investigators say additional charges are pending. The fatal crash happening early Friday morning in Stafford County, Virginia.
8: Multiple people jumping out of windows. Multiple vehicles on fire.
7: Authorities say the bus traveling from New York City to Charlotte, North Carolina, failed to slow down for traffic backed up near a work zone, slamming into multiple vehicles.
4: Fewer Americans are smoking cigarettes, says ABC's Dave Packer.
9: Only one in 11 American adults now say they're current smokers. The rate has been on the decline since the 1960s, when 42% of U.S. adults were lighting up. Cigarette smoking is a risk factor for lung cancer, heart disease, and stroke, and it's long been considered the leading cause of preventable death.
4: You're listening to ABC News.
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0: My name is Luis Fonsi. A lot of people don't know enough about Alzheimer's and dementias. 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Don't be afraid to get help. Don't be afraid to put it out in the open, because it will be better for them and for their loved ones.
1: Con la certeza que respiro, te amaré.
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3: Welcome to another edition of Federal Insights. This week, host Terry Gerton speaks with Chris Kraft, Chief Information Officer and Chief AI Officer for the U.S. Secret Service.
4: You have such a varied background when it comes to IT management. You've dealt with technology problems at DHS headquarters. You've been inside FEMA during disaster response. Now you're at the Secret Service. When people talk about autonomous IT, and I'm not an IT professional, that can be just like a random phrase that goes by. What does that connect to from your experience in real life?
5: Hey, I think it's an interesting question. And I think that when most people think about autonomy and technology today, they think about autonomous AI. But if you were to look more broadly and think about autonomous IT and what have we been doing for years and years to automate processes in deterministic ways, and how have we been successful? I think it is really exciting and transformational, some of the capabilities that we now have with generative AI, probabilistic models, on how we can bring that outcomes-driven, objectives-driven capability into a problem set. So I look at a technology where I give it the outcome that I'm looking for, and it determines how it gets from A to Z. And then there's a question of, well, where are people engaged in that process, and what's the oversight? How do you ensure that the outcome is trustworthy? So there are a lot of questions that it raises, but I think it's a huge opportunity for the private sector, for those of us in the federal space, but I think it also introduces a lot of interesting questions.
4: Let's walk through maybe some practical examples of that, some real life system and security challenges. DHS is a massive organization. It's got people and parts all across the country and around the world even. When you were looking across the different components, how often did you just want or expect a view across all of them that you couldn't get?
5: I think it's interesting when you look at DHS, and it's a very diverse landscape. So you have 22 or so organizations. You have, call it, 8 major operational components. And most of my interaction with the components was working with them either individually or collectively on capabilities that we could deliver. And I think that not just at DHS, but across the federal government, I think what is really a best-in-class approach is how can we share and leverage the work that we are doing collectively to make us all better? And I think that across DHS, that happens a lot. And I also think that when you look across the federal landscape, that happens as well. One of the roles that I had when I was at DHS headquarters, I was the co-chair for the White House's Generative AI Working Group. And that was an amazing opportunity to see across the federal landscape, what were agencies and organizations doing with generative AI? What lessons had they learned? And what challenges were they encountering? And just by talking amongst ourselves, and we also pulled together some artifacts, but just through the engagement, we were helping uplift and accelerate adoption across the federal government, which I think is the way that the federal government should operate.
4: Did you find that there were any particular tools or automation approaches that were most successful as you brought them into DHS?
5: I think that as far as approaches, prototyping and looking at how, especially with some of the most recent technology and generative AI, when you can demonstrate the capability and talk through the use case, even if it's not yet fully perfected, I think that that is really helpful for especially those that are not as technical to see the art of the possible. Because I think that one of the main challenges and opportunities with where we are with this AI technology is, can you be creative enough to leverage it within your mission space to deliver value that is going to be either transformational or just incrementally better?
4: Well, DHS, it seems to me, must have an extraordinarily complicated network. I mean, if FEMA is responding to a disaster, you've got folks in areas that have just been decimated where they may not have internet or they may not have even functional assets. You've got folks on the border. You've got the Coast Guard at sea. When you think about trying to pull security together across all of those different nodes and places and modes, what are the biggest challenges to creating both a network that you can see all the way across and a network that you can secure?
5: I'll speak for where I'm at now at Secret Service. And I think that as you increase the amount of data that you're working with and you continue to work through manual processes, I think you need to look for ways to scale and elevate those things that individuals need to review and respond to and really empower people so that they are focused on the most critical items where they need to be engaged versus the entire set of information that comes across their desk. Because I think it becomes too much information and you don't get as much focus. So I think that automation and AI can be transformational in those areas.
4: Well, speaking of Secret Service, it really is a no-fail mission, certainly a high priority. As you think about the places in the system, where do people need to be in the loop? What really must have a human decision? And where are places that you feel more comfortable letting the AI or the system take over?
5: I think that's a really important question. And I think that having humans in the loop or on the loop is critical to ensure that, especially when it is a consequential decision point, then it's critical to have a human in the loop. I think that for more of the everyday commonplace anomaly detection and some other examples, that you could have a human on the loop where if something elevates to a certain predefined criteria, that you raise it to an individual's attention. One recent example for me, I've been looking at, outside of my official capacity, been looking at continuing to stay caught up with the latest AI emerging technologies, which I think is really critical for people at this time to stay close to the technology. It's evolving so quickly. And if you're not looking at that latest capability, but one example for me is looking at this capability called Codex, it's just one of many similar capabilities, but it's an agentic AI framework that you can give it a desired outcome and it will figure out the path to get there. And one of the things that I thought was really fascinating in testing this out in my personal capacity is when it comes back and says, after it processes, it takes some actions, and then if some actions are more consequential, it'll come back and say, I would like to do this. Are you okay with it? And I think that's a great example of how do you incorporate those types of decision points into the workflow so that a human has the opportunity to review and accept that course of direction. And I think as we look at scaling this out, whether it's at Secret Service or at other agencies or other organizations, understanding what are you okay with and what can go ahead and be processed.

0: So they don't have a lot of time to flip to the handbook to say, am I the human in the loop or am I the human on the loop here? What are you thinking about to make the system so transparent that folks don't even have to think about that? They know which way it's supposed to go.
1: I think there are a number of things that are involved with that. I think that training and orienting the users of whatever the capability is to what role do you play and how are decisions brought to you and what do they mean? There should not be ambiguity when you're presented with a decision on why was I presented with that and what does it mean and what am I supposed to do? So I think you need some guardrails for the individuals that are going to be interacting with this capability. And I think really to get the most value, leaning forward on how can we leverage this within our workflows to digest and process these large volumes of information and bring to the operators those critical insights that either you had a challenge getting to because of the volume of information or because of the ability to perceive the things that these tools are able to perceive, but then raise those up and determine, and it's not one size fits all, but given the use case, given the technology, given the situation, raise that up to an individual at a predetermined point to make a decision. And so I think that really to answer the question, it's use case specific, and it's also dependent on threats and time to respond and what kind of review can I get from an individual and how would I structure that?
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0: As you're thinking about how you might introduce agentic AI into these systems, what sort of guardrails do you need to have in place to make sure that you can trust the AI information? Mm-hmm. You would trust a human in a different way, but how are you thinking about making sure that the diagnostics or the measures or the assessments that you're getting from agentic AI are trustworthy?
1: I think it comes down to testing and evaluation. I think that's critical. And that was one thing that I found when I deployed what was one of the first generative AI solutions at DHS, and applying a testing and evaluation framework to assess the outcomes of even a more basic non-agentic solution is critical because it gets very difficult, especially at scale, to determine was the outcome what was expected, and then how does it compare to maybe an ideal outcome? And I think that's even more critical with agentic AI because a lot of the thinking that these models do behind the scenes is not, there is a way to get transparency into it. And I think that's also critical to look at frameworks where, and I've worked with some of these, where you can see the logic and evaluate the logic behind the scenes on this agentic process took these steps. It decided that it needed to leverage a tool that it had access to. It made a determination on what tool it should use. It pulled that tool. It took some action. It then thought through the results and made a determination on either it would need another tool or it would need to move forward. And putting a testing framework around that and visibility into that work stream to evaluate it and run through that process

0: a sufficient number of times to get comfortable with it. And that would be the gating controls on, can we actually prototype this? And then once you get to a prototype, continuing to monitor, determining where those points are, and how do you alert if something goes astray, and then scaling up and continuing to evaluate on an ongoing basis to ensure that the system is performing as expected, with the right spots that a human becomes involved either within the workflow or after the fact to review the output.
1: As I hear you describing that scenario, the word that's in the back of my head is governance. Does our existing governance framework have the capacity to both do those kinds of reviews and make those kinds of decisions?
0: I think so. And I think that it's critical. Well, I think it's critical across the board, but I think especially in some use cases that you have a robust governance to define how these tools will be used, how they'll be monitored, what's an acceptable use, what's not an acceptable use, how do you provide the transparency, both in the testing and then after the fact. I think that we do have the right governance structures, and I think it's critical that we continue to focus on that.
1: As you're thinking about rolling these out, and you've talked some about how the work around these tools will change, let's talk about the workforce for a minute. How do you see the workforce responding to the deployment of these AI tools? Is it lifting burden or is it shifting burden?
0: And I'll talk about this maybe a little more broadly before I hit on the lifting and the shifting burden. This is an area that I'm really passionate about, and I do a lot of engagement with the workforce. I did a lot of engagement when I was at DHS headquarters, and I do a lot here at Secret Service. And that involves regular monthly AI training and overview sessions, demonstrating the latest tools, approaches to how you can effectively use the tools and what to do when they don't operate as expected. Because especially with these probabilistic models, you have to help the workforce understand, what do you do when it doesn't operate as expected or when it has a variable outcome from what it did the last time? So I think training is critical. Diving deep into certain mission areas, I also think is really critical, and demonstrating for those mission areas, what is the technology that's available that could support your mission area? What does it look like, and how can you leverage this? Because it's about going back to the art of the possible and being creative in how you can apply this technology. For organizations, having that ability to think of the applications that are possible is, I think, part of the challenge, because the technology is quite capable of providing value across a very wide spectrum. And then the last thing I would say in this area is, I think it's about, and going back to the original question, I think it's about making the workforce more efficient. And I also think it's about delivering capabilities that they would not otherwise have the ability to deliver, either at the scale or the speed or the degree of precision. And I think that it's about enhancing those capabilities that the individual workforce team members can provide to the organization, and empowering them in ways that really are transformative.
1: We talk a lot about adding AI skills to the workforce, but something that you just said sparked my mind in terms of imagination. Does our IT workforce have not only the skills, but the imagination to think about how to bring all of these agentic tools into the workplace now and use them in creative and effective ways?
0: And I would reframe that, and I would say it's not the IT workforce, it's the entire organization. Because within the CIO organizations, if they're the only ones that understand how the technology can be applied, I think that becomes challenging. I would like the person in the field that is a frontline mission operator to be helping determine the best applications on how it would really be helpful. How would it change the outcome? where would a good use be and where would one be that really would not be helpful? And so I think it's a collaborative effort, and it's remaining close to the mission and on the front line and working with people that would use the technology to understand how can, what is a good use case in the real world, so that we don't invest time and money and energy in building something that is not going to meet the need and not be used.
1: And so just maybe to wrap it up here, you have managed all kinds of IT systems, typically legacy systems, and we've now got this radical new technology. How are you thinking about getting it integrated into these legacy systems? Is it bolting on? Is it being infused in different ways? How do you make it so that it's now seamless and just part of the system?
0: I believe that there are multiple approaches there. And in some cases, and it's a very fascinating landscape at the moment where many of these large scale solutions are integrating the AI capabilities into their product line. And so then they become available natively within the product. And then I think that there are other tools that can help pull together different solutions and automate a workflow. I think that the transformation that is happening is when ChatGPT first came out and the chatbot, and that's the experience that a lot of people associate with AI today. But really, the transformational power is to put that same technology into workflows and scale the workflows, and you don't need somebody kicking off the question or a prompt up front. So I think that there's a real shift there that is already happening, and I think that will continue to happen going forward.
1: So in your new role there at the Secret Service, all of these different capabilities and issues we've talked about, what are the top priorities you're focused on over the next 6 to 9 months?
0: Top priorities are educating the workforce, looking for use cases, prototyping where it makes sense to demonstrate that art of the possible, because I think that's a great way to see, to get feedback and quickly adjust where necessary. Hiring AI experts into the Secret Service. I'm building up an AI team here, starting with about 10 individuals to work across the Secret Service to bring that expertise directly to the mission, to the operators, with that internal capacity, which I think will be transformative and really help us scale out. And then looking at what are those tools, what are those platforms that we need to get access to, and really leaning forward on how do we get that, how do we get those capabilities, which capabilities are going to help us deliver outcomes for the mission.
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7: My guest today is Suri Dhirvasala, the Vice President and General Manager for Dell Technologies Federal. Suri, thanks so much for taking the time.
8: Thanks for having me. I'm looking forward to the conversation.
7: Let me set just a little bit of context for our discussion today. It seems like everyone wants to achieve the benefits of artificial intelligence these days. Companies are adding AI to their products, like bakers add yeast to bread. It's a critical ingredient, and the software will fall flat without it. Challenge, of course, with AI, or with really any new technology, is how to strike the right balance to take advantage of these tools without compromising trust, security, and, of course, reliability. The concern is even more important to highly regulated industries like banking or the energy sector. Forrester Research found this in their State of AI survey for 2024 that 40% of highly regulated enterprises will combine data and AI governance. The research organization says the complexity of AI governance, already intense due to rapid technological innovation and the absence of universal templates, standards, or certifications, is set to increase further, especially with laws like the EU AI Act and growing demand for transparent AI operations. So for how agencies and other organizations in these highly regulated industries can position themselves to use AI in a trustworthy and secure way, well, that's where Suri from Dell Federal comes in. Suri, let's start with some basics. Anytime you talk about AI, you have design principles, you really want security, compliance, performance. What goes into it? Give me a sense.
8: Yeah, so governance is key. Obviously, we want to make sure we're using AI for its intended purpose. We work with government in many different areas, and AI is the latest. But security, compliance, and ensuring the safety of citizen data is always key. And so everything we build across our federal practice is designed with that intent. How do we ensure that we're delivering a capability that meets the outcome that government needs while protecting the data that resides within it or behind it? And ultimately, it's part of the design principle and how we architect things today. More recently, we have built a capability in partnership with Deloitte called Silicon to Service. And it's an environment that we've built to meet the requirements that you're talking about, where it sits in a secure government compliant environment. It's an AI factory. It's built in partnership with companies like NVIDIA, Equinix, and others to ensure that we are building a compliant government environment, but giving the tools necessary to allow government to embark on a journey around AI, essentially eliminating the fear factor of security and hardening and all these other things that go into it.
7: You mentioned one of the things, this idea of an AI factory. We hear a lot about this kind of move toward this, the software factories, AI factories. Are agencies saying we're excited to dip our toe in AI, to use AI, but we want to do it in a very controlled way? And that's kind of where this AI factory idea concept has really merged.
8: Yeah, but yes, right now agencies are dipping their toe in the water in terms of what is an application that maybe will leverage AI. If it's something net new, then maybe I might build AI as a siloed capability. And when you think about AI factories and the future of AI, it's more of enterprise AI adoption and a larger scale. Imagine today if all of your IT operations were intelligent and enabled with artificial intelligence to conduct back-end operations, whether it's something like user provisioning based on the role that's been assigned, or maybe it's an HR move, maybe it's something around how data is leveraged or insights that are being grabbed from data that is part of your operation. Having AI as a part of your entire IT operations is very different than creating an application that has AI built into it. And today in the market, that's what we are looking at, and we see the opportunity for agencies to take advantage of that. And then more broadly, government as a whole. So imagine if government was an intelligent government that had the connections to all these different data silos and really could leverage them to create outcomes that benefit citizens like you and I.
7: And the reason why you're taking this more of an enterprise view is because AI really will be kind of modeled in, marbled in throughout the entire everything you do. It's not like you're going to buy AI.
8: Right.
7: It's like, oh, my word processing has AI in it. Oh, this CRM tool has AI in it. Oh, yep. This case management has AI in it. Right. That's the enterprise view is so much different than in previous technology like cloud, where you are going to move to the cloud, or previous technology like DevSecOps, where you'll create something that's really the difference.
8: That's the difference. And think about agency data, whether it's, you know, data residing at SBA or at the IRS. Like, there's intertwined areas where they all are related. What if we could have a AI system that looked at all these different data silos and could create a better profile about you, myself, and essentially allow government to help us more rapidly? Today, data sits completely in silos within different areas, and that opens up opportunities for fraud, waste, and other things that we as citizens don't want to see. What we want is a better service from government, and until we can see data across the enterprise and then apply artificial intelligence to it, we're never going to get all the value that we can from these systems.
7: I want to tag back to just the introduction a little bit when we talk about regulated industries. And regulated industries, I use obviously the banking, energy as two specific sectors. There's a whole bunch. I think there's 17 critical infrastructure. There's probably as many regulated. What are they? What's their take on AI? What matters to them even more? Is it the data piece that you just talked about? Or is it the security side? Is it the trustworthiness? What are you starting to see from these regulated industries?
8: I think it's a little bit of everything you're mentioning, and how do we gain access, right? Silos and these, data silos were created for a reason, right? Whether it's to apply more security to one part of the data and not all of it, or just to keep data from, getting mixed together. In reality, data governance, the application of the AI such that it's being used in a proper manner are all important aspects. You ask, what is everyone concerned about? I think in the regulated market, we always think of security first and then everything else, right? Then the nice to have is the application and the approach. So if we get stuck on the security and we don't see a path forward, then we're not going to get the opportunity to realize the value of something as large as enterprise AI and what we're talking about here today. So, we as a company take an approach of let's look at applications, let's walk through and we essentially whiteboard what you're trying to achieve, what are the outcomes that you're trying to go for, what are the data silos that you have, and then map out what the opportunity could be. And when we do that, we can then talk about all the other aspects. I say it because every regulated industry needs to look at the problem that way. Go look for the opportunity, and then let's look at all the gotchas and the at-risk that make regulated what it is.
7: I think that's a really good rule of thumb for no matter which industry you're in, right? Mm-hmm. If you're in the regulated, the security side, the classified side, or even just, hey, I serve citizens and I want to get information to them as soon as possible. A lot of agencies are moving into this test phase of AI, whether mm-hmm. it's AI enterprise or these one-offs. Are you starting to see a lot more proofs of concepts? Are you starting to see a lot more pilots happening? And what are you starting to see from them? How are agencies getting comfortable feeling good about the AI tools?
8: We have seen a number of proof of concepts and really an opportunity to, kick the tires and see what AI can do. We have a number of AI capabilities that we have built in a proof of concept environment for government. We're coming to a point where it is time to see motion, right? But as I said earlier, like, you will end up in a, once you go into the real world, your data looks different, your security posture looks different. There are so many other variables that need to be mapped out. So the concern is, does proof of concept ever get to production, right? Do we ever see that shift? And so when we look at that, again, that's the other side of what needs to happen, right? It's one thing is talk about hardware and all the widgets that you can put in play, but it's really who's helping you think through the whole process and what it means, not only from, let's deploy, what's my ongoing cost? How am I going to keep this up to date? How am I going to manage all the ancillary aspects, right? Keeping storage and other areas of the system going in a manner that keeps AI really providing the value and the capability.
7: And let me tag back around to the AI factory idea. Yeah. Is that what that is there for?
8: That's it.
7: Is to look at those variables and to kind of shift to production to keep you going.
8: Right. So, I mean, the AI factory is an AI system, right, where it has the right software and hardware infrastructure along with, you know, all the other needed components. But it includes the storage, the networking, and the services that go with it to really give our clients a sandbox that is sort of complete and allows you to build in AI capabilities. It's a platform, if you will. And when you look at it, what are the different, again, going back to what are the different outcomes that I'm trying to achieve? And if I have a variety of outcomes, I can build them into the AI factory so that I'm able to deploy multiple AI workloads in one environment.
7: When you work with agencies and they're trying to kind of deal with all these different variables, are there certain ones that are bigger challenges today? Is it they still get hung up on security? Are they more comfortable with security? Or is it, I keep hearing, for instance, when we talk about security, for instance, zero trust. And mm-hmm. that's a whole, we can get down that path a whole different way. But the data layer is the hardest part. With AI, again, it comes back to the data. We've been saying this, yeah. I think now for about 15 or 16 years, it's all about the data. Is that still the biggest obstacle to get these AI tools off the ground and move into production?
8: Yeah, I think zero trust is definitely something we need to think about, right?
7: that's the whole enterprise,
8: yeah. not necessarily AI alone. But when we think about it, data is the limiting factor, right? And in order to do it and do it the right way, we've got to look at concepts. You know, at Dell, we have something called a Dell Data Lakehouse, and it allows you to look at data in a variety of ways and essentially interrogate and have observability over lots of data assets. But that's the way we might solve it. The reality is every agency needs to look at what their data posture is, where is it, whether it lives in the cloud, on-premise, at the edge, which is becoming much more prominent today, and then how are they going to have a cross-organization view of it all to then allow AI the opportunity to provide some sort of value. Until that happens, you're creating a siloed project versus a true implementation of AI across the enterprise.
7: So I've heard of data lakes.
8: Yeah.
7: I've heard of data oceans and data storage. Data lakehouse, new term.
8: Yeah.
7: I like it. It's like that the place you live to look into your lake of data, right?
8: You got
7: that's
8: it.
7: That's the concept.
8: I mean, that's it, right?
7: Observability.
8: Simple term. It's observability across a variety of modes and environments that your data might be in. Observability comes with, you know, accessibility, lower latency, allowing you to interrogate a lot of data and actually keep the systems going, if you will.
7: I think it's a great terminology because, one, you can understand it when you talk about data lakes all the time. But I think, secondly, you need to break down the silos because without, then the AI really can't work because if you're only pulling data from one source,
8: right,
7: that AI is limited, but it's also limited to the answers it can give back to you.
8: Right.
7: Is that something you're starting to see agencies starting to look at, or is this something that is more specific to Dell Federal? Or
8: In the federal market, we have seen a number of agencies. I think the realization's out. Data is the problem, the limiting factor, I'll say. And so if that's the case, we have seen a number of agencies look at how they're going to solve this. They're talking with us. I'm sure they're talking with others. But the reality is that is the conversation that's coming to a head. You know, we know government is looking at how they're going to build out big data centers for AI and how they're going to, you know, house all of this infrastructure. But at the real, you know, rubber meets the road agency level, the question is, how am I going to leverage all of my data right. as fuel? And then the next conversation will be, how do I go cross agency, which is maybe a bigger problem in the long run. Because that takes a lot of large effort from government that we haven't been able to really see.
7: And a lot of trust that for, even though we're all in the same government,
8: yeah.
7: I'm at my agency, you're at your agency, yeah. and I still don't trust you.
8: So, I do think, by the way, once we get to removing the data silos, we get to this environment, bring back that zero trust conversation, because security is going to be the underpinning. Once you put all your eggs in one basket and you're able to see it all, how are you going to ensure that the right people are seeing it and that we have security wrapped around it?
7: Sorry, that's a great place to take a quick break. When we come back, we'll continue our conversation. 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
7: Welcome back. 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I'm your host, Jason Miller. My guest today is Suri Durvasula, the Vice President and General Manager at Dell Technologies Federal. Suri, before break, we were talking about the application of AI, and you brought up the edge. I want to touch upon that, because what we're seeing is I think, twofold that's happening across government. The first thing is agencies are saying, okay, how can we take advantage of the data coming from the edge? How can we do that without having to go all the way back and move forward and deal with the latency? And then there's also this push for the edge is getting smaller, if you will. It's getting further out. So agencies are saying, well, because of the cloud and other reasons, we can take more advantage of data closer to the source. And then when you add AI on top of that, that actually adds another layer of complexity. So talk a little about how all those things are starting to come together.
8: Yeah, so that's perfect. We see the movement to the edge as the real next opportunity within the AI realm. You recently had an opportunity to tour the border in California, and watching the operations at CBP, you realize there's a lot of edge opportunity within the mission. But there's also not a lot of time to wait for results to make their way up to the cloud and come back, especially as you're trying to process the number of individuals coming across the border. And so when you look at that and you say, okay, well, what needs to happen? And you look at the data that they're pulling in, whether it's from sensors that they have deployed that are maybe looking at cars and vehicles and the different shapes and sizes. They might be looking at weights. They might be taking in smells and trying to understand and rationalize all that data to say, hey, let me pinpoint this vehicle at this time, and maybe that's something I need to look at. You know, that, again, doesn't have a lot of time to go to a cloud, but we also don't have a lot of time to send a bunch of data back out to an AI factory or an AI environment and then come back with an answer. So we see a real opportunity that's growing in the edge where insights can be derived at the compute device or at the edge system. And then really the only thing that goes out are the insights. In order to do that, you have to train models. You have to get them to a point where you decided what we're going to look for. And then you essentially are deploying that capability out to a device that's going to have enough intelligence to then give you the answers that you're looking for across the multiple lanes, for example, that are at the border, or whether we're in mission and we're in theater, during combat and other environments. And how do we ensure that we are, getting real-time information as fast as possible, lowest amount of latency right to the warfighter, the officer, et cetera? There's a real opportunity there. And by the way, I'm talking about it in that sense, but there's also the opportunity in areas like Department of Interior, where they're looking at waterways, the level of water that happens across that is available at any moment can dictate how ships can pass, thereby having a huge impact on cargo. And so how do I make sure, all the stream sensors are back reporting all the right data so that eventually an informed, boat captain or, just somebody trying to recreationally go on a river know what the depth is of a given stream so they can make their way.
7: And the reason why this is possible is the edge devices are so much better today than they have ever been before. Everyone likes to give the cloud all the credit, but really you still have to go to the cloud, and the cloud is usually through either some sort of wireless Wi-Fi or low orbit satellite.
8: Right.
7: So all that's going to add latency, but if your device itself is really the key factor here,
8: that's
7: and
8: right.
7: It has to be able to run not just the data, but the AI software.
8: Right, and we have built the devices that can sit in dirty environments, in difficult, terrain, and live there for a long time and really not have an issue with the common issues that you have with computers in, any given environment. So, it is really a tactical application for deploying capabilities. But ultimately, the goal is to reduce the time to communicate and realize the result faster and get it to the person that needs it the most.
7: It's interesting when you talk about the border, but also the other use cases. Agencies sometimes get lost in, well, what would I use this for? And I think when it comes to the edge, we used to always think of just DOD at mm-hmm. the edge. Now I think we think of everybody's on the edge. What does that mean for AI? What does that mean for how to use the technologies? Because again, it goes back to the device and the data.
8: Yeah, it's funny. You go walk around New York City, and if you look close enough, you will see a number of sensors. And this is not today. This was 15 years ago. You'll see a number of sensors that are deployed by the Department of Environment Protection, DEP. They're everywhere. And they're essentially grabbing data, right? And this is, again, 15 years old, not a current statement. It's probably even more true today. And how do you process that? DEP is not, officer, organization. Their job is specifically for the environment, and there is an application. So, maybe environments that are more office-bound and the data is coming to them is less of an application. But edge can mean so many things. Edge could mean the workstation on in the desktop. It could be the a near site data center that is closer than the cloud. So there's some definitions that are out there that really change what we're talking about when it comes to edge.
7: Are agencies recognizing the different uses, the different opportunities they have? And what is that starting to look like as you have conversations with them about, we want to push further out, we want to take more advantage of that data at the place where it's being collected?
8: I think edge is a prominent topic, especially if you think of cloud and how do I extend that closer to the user. Edge is everything in between, right? And so for us, that has been a big conversation. But I think it's coming up from the agency level, and there's a realization that we don't have a lot of time, and there are costs associated with moving back and forth. We just don't have that yet. We need to gain action and insight from everything that is available to us. So, the closer the data and AI are to the person that needs it, the faster the result will come. And so, that is the conversation that we're having these days.
7: When we talk about the edge, we also have to talk about the person, mm-hmm. because a lot of times we forget that there is a person at the edge. And you all have developed, for lack of a better word, kind of a new PC model, right? Like a lot of people, we all have our Dell laptops, hopefully. Yeah. My gateway broke years ago, by the way. I don't know if you know that. But what's happening with AI and the laptop? There's an integration that's happening?
8: Yeah, so the era of the AI PC is upon us. And think about as you are leveraging a workstation that has something called a neural processing unit built into it. Essentially, it's offloading tasks from the CPU and allows users to delegate certain assignments to the NPU. An easy example today is taking security software and leveraging it on the NPU so that your normal compute and the normal cycles for your day-to-day work are not getting disrupted by a security service that might be running in the background, right? We've all experienced some version of that. In the future, these NPUs are going to be assigned different tasks. So imagine that you as an individual have a task that you've been assigned, but you might have agents that are AI-born that are also living within your PC and handling some of the tasks for you. Whether it's assigning a research paper and allowing that to engage with the back-end AI environment and writing the research for you, while another agent is looking at scheduling and other items. This is kind of the world where you think you're one person, but you have a task at hand that five people are helping you with in the background. That's the future promise. In order to get there, we have to start on the journey towards an AI PC and the AI, sort of at the desktop. And then as that progresses, obviously there's a need for the data center component, but they're kind of hand in hand working together to make sure that we are essentially building out a community of agents and intelligence to help us, be more effective and gain insights on what we want to do.
7: Not to get too technical, and we don't want to bore our audience too much, but we are talking about two separate kind of motherboards, two separate pieces of hardware that's in the PC, one that's your normal CPU, and then one is this NPU?
8: Yeah. Yep. Inside of the PC, essentially there's another processing unit that's doing something a little differently, and it is essentially there to offload the tasks. that are designed to run on it.
7: It's fascinating. I think it's the first time I've heard about this kind of concept, and obviously it's something you guys are well into. We've talked a lot about this idea of AI. We've talked a lot of this idea about... I just want to tag back to the beginning of regulated industries one more time, yeah. Because you guys also have a really interesting project with the Energy Department that really kind of does a lot of these things we've been talking about, the edge, the processing units, the better technologies. If you want to just maybe give us a little bit about the Energy Department project, high level.
8: Yeah, we recently were awarded the NERSC 10 supercomputing cluster out at Lawrence Berkeley Labs. We're very excited about that opportunity. It puts our company into the high-performance computing / AI space. And really, the NERSC team have been really taking the concept of HPC, but then also looking at it as, you know, how does AI play into it? A lot of the parts and components that are built out for HPC are also very related to AI workloads. And so it's been really interesting working with them. We're starting on this journey with them, but... from a technology perspective, we've worked with the right companies to pursue that product or that capability, and we're at a point where we've looked at power, cooling, efficiency, things that we control, and then we've partnered with companies to develop capabilities such as GPUs, accelerators, driving low latency, high compute environments. So we're very excited about that opportunity. It's going to be a multi-year journey for us, along with NERSC and the team out there. And it brings us into a whole new market. But strangely enough, it's all related, right? What we are building for them will also go into various AI capabilities across the whole company. And so we really see that this will be this opportunity will grow into other areas.
7: And obviously, high-performance computing is not just an Energy Department thing. The NOAA, National Weather Service, several other agencies that really do depend on it as well. I appreciate just a little bit of insight. I know it's just getting started, so we'll tag back with you on it.
8: Yeah, there you go.
7: Sir, just got about less than a minute left. We've talked a lot of different pieces and parts of when we talk about AI and proof of concepts and at the edge. What's the big takeaway from our conversation? What do you want to make sure people get out of our discussion today?
8: I think when you look at AI as a capability and you look at it as kind of the future direction of technology, the hardest part is making sure that we plan out for the right things, whether it be security to support regulated needs, or if you look at it from what is the outcome that I'm going to drive. Or we briefly talked about enterprise adoption and what does an enterprise AI environment look like. We're at a time where planning is key, and we would want to see all agencies look at what are the opportunities, what are we really trying to solve for, and how can we achieve the best outcome for the application. If we rush into things as a siloed approach where we're just going after an application or a specific thing, then we're going to miss the broad opportunity to plan out for the horizon and really know where we're driving AI from a capability perspective.
7: It all comes back to what's your outcome. Very, very simple, but
8: very
7: simple.
8: Difficult. Right, yeah.
7: Sir, unfortunately, we are out of time for today, so we will have to have you back. I really enjoyed our conversation. Let me thank my guest. Suri Duravasala is the Vice President and General Manager for Dell Technologies Federal. Suri, thanks so much for taking the time.
8: Thanks for having me, Jason.
7: I'm Jason Miller, and you've been listening to the discussion Innovation in Government, sponsored by Carahsoft on Federal News Network. 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
15: From ABC News, I'm Brian Clark. New Jersey Governor Mikey Sherrill says the demonstrators last night attacked police officers outside of the ICE detention facility in Newark. It's been the scene of protests. She repeated her request for demonstrators to lower the temperature. ABC's Crystal Cranmore is there.
16: The barricade separated them.
17: Freedom!
16: But their words clashed across the divide.
18: I am a proud boy. I'm proud of it.
19: Immigration came to my house at 4 in the morning, broke down my door, and took all of my tenants.
16: Immigration advocates say they're standing in solidarity with hundreds of detainees staging a hunger strike over what they call deplorable conditions inside.
15: The Department of Homeland Security is pushing back on those claims, and Governor Sherrill says the department's met the state's demand to reinstate detainee family visits. The U.S. demands to Iran focus on nuclear weapons, according to President Trump, and ABC's chief Washington correspondent Jonathan Carl has the latest on a potential deal.
20: At the risk of sounding like it's Groundhog Day, I am told that they have never been closer to an agreement than they are now. The expectation is this could happen within the next 24 hours or so. But I say that with a degree of skepticism because we have been told variations of that several times over the past several weeks.
15: A number of musicians have pulled out of the Trump-backed event celebrating the nation's 250th anniversary. The president says he'll hold a National Mall rally to replace those concerts. The head of the World Health Organization, Dr. Tedros Adhanom Ghebreyesus, visited the epicenter of the Ebola outbreak in Central Africa. It's blamed for over 220 deaths in the Democratic Republic of Congo.
21: The key is the community. And this should be everybody's business. Every citizen should care.
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17: Today my guests on Off the Shelf are Luke Levasseur and Keely McCarty. They are partners at Fox Rothschild in the firm's government contracts practice. And yeah, I'm looking forward to this conversation today. Luke and Keely, welcome to the show.
25: Thanks a lot, Roger. Happy to be here.
26: Same here.
17: Well, I'm looking forward to our conversation. I know we're going to talk about bid protests a fair amount. There's a lot of interesting things going on in that area. But before we do that, I wanted to give each of you an opportunity to talk a little bit about your practice, your backgrounds, and also a little bit about Fox Rothschild and its, you know, government contracts practice. Luke, why don't you start?
25: Sure. I've been practicing law now for, I guess, 34 years, almost 29 of them doing government contracts primarily, if not exclusively. I was at the Justice Department for 9 years, the national court section, and then I've been in private practice now for 20 years. And all of that, doing different types of government claims, but the last 20-plus years, procurement-related disputes, mostly. And was at Mayor Brown for a long time, came over here to Fox Rothschild, joined his firm about a year ago. I've really loved it here. Good folks. So we got about an office of 30 people here in D.C., but it's 12, 15 government contracts lawyers. So it's a good-sized department. That was one of the main things that drew one of my partners here over to Fox Rothschild, just the depth of people that we work with here who know government contracts, can help clients in any number of ways. It's been a very good experience.
17: Keely?
26: Yeah, I've had a similarly great experience at Fox. I've been practicing about 15 years, always in government contracts. I spent a good chunk of that time working on False Claims Act litigation. So I do everything from counseling on the front end with how to comply with the FAR to claims and disputes, and then have spent a lot of time, as I said, on False Claims Act litigation, including going all the way through a bench trial back in 2022, which is pretty rare. So that was an exciting thing to get to do in my career. That's about it. That's what I do.
17: Well, I appreciate what you do. So it's great to have you guys on the show. Keely, I promise we're going to talk about Civil False Claims Act stuff. So you definitely. But let's start talking about bid protests first, Luke. And, You know, there's a lot of interesting things, like, you know, in the prep for the show, you pointed out to me in this area that I think people haven't really thought about. And we'll get to those, like the RFO and the impact of that and like how contracts are being structured and OTAs and things like that. But first, just the current state of play. Can you talk a little bit about, you know, the number of protests filed? GAO issues that report every year about how many protests filed. Court of Claims talks about how many protests have been filed each fiscal year there. What are the trends and what are you seeing and what do you see backing up those trends?
25: Well, so, you know, they publish a report every year. It's in November, thereabouts. And the numbers over the last 5 years have been going down. Obviously, some things happened in this country on the planet that were unusual, and the numbers do bear some COVID impact potentially. I mean, and since that in 2021, there were 1,987 protests at GAO. 2022, it went down 12% to 1,658. And in 2023, which you think of as the first sort of much less COVID year, it jumped up 22% over 2022 to 2025 protests. And since then, it's been going down. The number of protests has been going down. So you look at 2024, it went down 11% to 1,803 protests. And last year, they reported another 6% decline, which is 1,688 protests. So those are the numbers. Obviously, the Court of Federal Claims has had, of late, a different trajectory. And the numbers reveal that the protests at that forum are going up. Last year, there were 234 protests in FY 2025, which is up almost 40% relative to what the numbers at the Court of Federal Claims were in 2023. Obviously, a much smaller base, so a big jump like that numerically is going to have a 40% uptick. But the numbers are up at the Court of Federal Claims, and there are a bunch of reasons.
17: The bid protests at GAO, you know, 17% over, you know, in a, over the last few years. You know, I don't know how big a deal that is or isn't, because it does go up and down historically over the last 20, 30 years. But that number at the Court of Claims going up 40%, you know, what are some of the factors that you guys see driving that?
26: I would say one of the biggest considerations that I tell my clients when deciding what forum to go to is that at the Court of Federal Claims, you can actually get a much more robust agency record. And that can really matter when you're looking for supplemental protest grounds or, you know, you think something's going on behind the scenes of a procurement that you wouldn't normally get as part of the record that you get at GAO. So at GAO, usually, you know, they're pretty strict about the scope of what is disclosed to the protester in the agency record. And at the court, you usually get the full agency record from the procurement. So you have a lot more information to start from. And then I've also seen, and whether this is perception or reality, but I think there's a feeling that the judges at the Court of Federal Claims are a little bit more willing to look critically at the facts and look critically at a procurement. And whereas GAO seems to be much more deferential to the agency.
25: I agree with those points. And the additional point I would make is the difference between the forums in terms of a lot of the factors that were driving people for the longest time, primarily to GAO, the differences are being reduced over time. People would for a long time go to GAO because it was reliably fast and less expensive, because it's a less formal process, and you would go there, you wouldn't have as many fights about record production because it's only been in the last 10, 15 years that the agencies have been much more sharper elbowed about restraining their records. Now there's a lot of fighting about the record at GAO, so that costs money. That changes the, you know, as Keeley said, the rule at the Court of Federal Claims is the protester gets the record, all of it. You're fighting more about stuff that you would get automatically at the Court of Federal Claims. Well, why not just go to the Court of Federal Claims? There's a series of issues like that where just the overall expense is going down relative at the court, or it's going up at GAO, such that the difference is just not that meaningful to people. And I think that they would just rather go to the court. I mean, obviously, there's still many multiples of people or protesters, additional protests that are being filed at the GAO. It is still the forum of choice, but it is becoming less attractive relative to the Court of Federal Claims. One of the other big issues was always the stay. You would go to the GAO because there's an automatic stay under CICA, and the Court of Federal Claims would fight about the need to have a preliminary injunction hearing. Frequently, they don't do that as much anymore. They are much more willing to consider and be reasonable about a voluntary stay and saving themselves the fight at the preliminary injunction stage and just moving directly to the merits. And it has resulted in more people saying, well, let's just go to the Court of Federal Claims.
26: In the same vein, I'll just add to that, I think DOJ is also willing to move very quickly in the process because, you know, they do have such a heavy caseload that I think the schedules I've seen proposed are almost just as fast as if you go to GAO. So you're getting a quick resolution either way. So that's not so different anymore.
17: And are there differences in the legal standards that are applied to the actions on the part of the government? Is it more beneficial from that pure pers-

0: work for your client. It's going to be a lot less procedural fights. There are a whole series of things that have been happening sort of at the different forums that are just making it more advantageous over time to go to the Court of Federal Claims, or at least a more reasonable thing to do.
1: There are some interesting issue-specific differences. So I agree with Luke that the overall standard is basically the same in terms of how they review, you know, the standard of review. But there are some specific issues like key personnel unavailability that comes up a lot in protests that the Court of Federal Claims now has a different precedent on than GAO. So, you don't want to go to GAO if you had a key personnel issue on your contract, but you might choose Court of Federal Claims. Same with like project labor agreements type protests. They're a little bit better at Court of Federal Claims. There's a precedent there. So there's a few things like that actually the forums are diverging on how they handle them. And so that might be a consideration.
2: Yeah. Well, we're up on the break, guys. When we come back, we'll continue this, taking a look at bid protest. I think where I want to go next to continue the conversation is sort of talk about the impact of the Revolutionary FAR overhaul. And then work into that discussion, this loser pay provision in the NDAA that has to be implemented in the DFARS, but start with the RFO. My guests today are Luke Levasseur and Keely McCarty. They are partners at Fox Rothschild in their government contracts practice. I'm Roger Waldner, and you're listening to Off the Shelf on Federal News Network.
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2: Welcome back to Off the Shelf on Federal News Network. I'm Roger Waldron. My guests today are Keely McCarty and Luke Levasseur. They are both partners at Fox Rothschild in their government contract practice. We're talking about bid protests. We spent a lot of time in the first segment talking about, the number of protests, the differences between the court and GAO, and why people would go to one or the other forum. Another thing that underlies this, obviously, people protest because people failed to follow regulations or they didn't follow what they said in the RFP. And we have a huge change in the regulations, Luke and Keely, the Revolutionary FAR overhaul. And a lot of it is about giving contracting officers more discretion.

0: session. I'd like to get your guys' take on the FAR overhaul and what you're seeing and just some of the key things that people need to think about and potential impact in the protest arena. And I'll start with Keely.
1: Thanks, Roger. I think in general, the FAR overhaul, the big focus has been to reduce the regulatory burden on contracting personnel and contractors, perhaps, but really to give contracting officers the flexibility to negotiate better deals for the government faster with less red tape. And so I think one of the intended consequences is to reduce protest grounds where there aren't firm requirements that the contracting officer has to follow. There's fewer grounds for contractors to say, you know, you didn't follow that requirement. And I do think that there's some truth to that. You know, if you don't have a firm regulation on what the contracting officer has to do, then you can't say that they clearly violated procurement law. Though I think even in the application of discretion by the contracting officer, you know, protesters are going to continue to argue that the discretion was misapplied and that they missed something in the record that should have pushed their discretion one way or the other. So we'll have to wait and see how GAO and Court of Federal Claims receive those arguments as to whether it actually deters any protests. I'm not sure, but it'll be interesting to see.
0: Luke?
2: I largely agree with that, and you can see how it should work out logically. Fewer requirements, fewer things to grab hold of and feel like you can advise your client, you will get relief if we can prove this. That is the result of all of the reduction of all of the shalls and the movement of a whole bunch of requirements into buying guides. We haven't necessarily seen that yet work its way through the cases, but we're still in early days here. You know, we will see. If you're just thinking about it from a client's perspective, and you're hearing this lawyer say, well, the rule used to require something, and now maybe the contracting officer is going to find something in the buying guide that will push them that way, but we're not really going to be able to enforce it. It's going to be difficult to enforce it in a protest, and I can't guarantee you relief. That's a mushier, you know, sell for a protest. And so logically, I would think it's going to reduce the number of protests, but we'll see.
0: Yeah, and that's interesting. You make a good point. You know, the buying guides and the FAR companion, the practitioners' portfolios or guides or whatever they call them, that'd be interesting to see. Somebody will argue that that failure to follow this guide, you know, is a grounds for protest. I mean, somebody's going to try it, you would think. You know? Yes?
2: Yeah, if there was something that was said during the procurement that indicated that the guide would be treated in a way that I could characterize as a hard and fast rule in this particular procurement, and particularly if I could point to something in the RFP that supported that, I could make that argument and I could make it credibly, and I could still see the potential for GAO to rule against me. I like to think they wouldn't, but you know, it's happened before.
0: Yeah, but Keely, Luke made another good point, like bringing up the solicitation. Doesn't this kind of make the solicitation, it always was fundamentally important, but now it makes it even more important because that's going to set the ground rules that people are going to be following or not following, even more to a greater extent than it ever did. You know, some things might not be in the RFP, but they are in the FAR, and you could point to those as protest grounds. But now it's going to be almost, yeah, within that four corners, a lot more emphasis there. Is that fair?
1: Yeah, that's a good point. I do think the solicitation is going to be the sort of most black letter thing that we'll have to rely on. And then I would also say, you know, once you get into the protest, looking at the agency record and seeing how other contractors were treated or how other offers were treated in the competition could be another ripe ground for, you know, disparate treatment arguments and things like that. So those will be more important.
0: Yeah. And Luke, I wanted to ask you about, like, I keep trying to read the negotiations part, you know, part 15 and all the stuff about negotiations, clarifications and those changes. And I used to be a lawyer, so I'm still trying to parse it. Can you talk some of the highlights there and what people need to think about?
2: There were changes like if they reopen negotiations, when they used to reopen discussions as to one, they had to, you know, if there were things to discuss, they had to have them with everybody. There's a lot more flexibility, first of all, with respect to clarifications that can be conducted. And then with respect to if they reopen negotiations, it doesn't have to be with everyone. And so it gives the agency, the contracting officer, just more flexibility to narrow in on sort of the offeror with a better procurement, but potentially, or at least one that can be modified to a way that the agency wants.
0: Keely, clarifications have sort of been expanded. Is that fair? A layperson, a way to look at it? I mean, you can do a lot more with clarifications than you used to be able to do, which whereas for clarification in the old days, right, it could literally have been actually been a discussion. And then you get into disparate treatment and all those kind of things. Now, there's a lot more stuff you can put in that clarification bucket, and it gives you more flexibility of not necessarily treating people the same.
1: I think that's a fair characterization, and you can, as Luke said, conduct negotiations with one contractor and not another, which used to be a really, I won't say a really popular ground, but it came up from time to time in protests as one of the ways, you know, one of the grounds that we would point to. So that presumably will go away.
2: Right. In the RFO, they indicated, Roger, that the clarifications changes that they made didn't really expand very much what clarifications were. They just clarified it, if you will. And I remember when this happened, just reading through it and finding some of the case law that actually did justify or verify or support what they were saying they were doing. It does literally make it more clear how, and it kind of incentivizes contracting officers or the procurement officials to use those clarifications more than they might have in the past, and do them theoretically in a way that is more directed to one offeror than another.
0: So the other thing I wanted to ask you about in the FAR was the idea of enhanced debriefings in the RFO and what it did or didn't do. Can you talk a little about that?
2: Obviously, we've had enhanced debriefings at DOD for quite a while. The RFO has the enhanced debriefings now in the FAR, but it isn't as robust an enhanced debriefing as there is at DOD. At DOD, you have 2 days after you get your decision. First of all, you start off with a redacted version of the source selection decision document. Then you have 2 days to ask questions. The government has 5 days to respond. And if it closes at that point, then that's when your protest period begins, your 5 or 10 day deadline. The RFO's enhanced debriefings, it doesn't mandate the follow-up questions. And the agency's responses, if they take questions, they will hold the debriefing open, but it just isn't as strict a set of requirements that are applicable under the FAR.
0: Okay. So the other thing that, and I don't know if this is an idea to reduce protest, is this like, you know, because it has to be, since we're talking about regulations, like the loser pay provision, you know, from, was it last year's NDAA, FY26, or this year's, the 875. What is that provision and who does it apply to, loser pays?
2: I mean, this has been a long-running request from certain agencies to try to reduce the number of bid protests. And so there was a report by GAO last July. One of the main complaints has been the incumbent contractor protests, because the incumbent contractors are perceived as having an economic incentive to file a protest, because if they get a bridge contract, they're basically working for the government while protesting the award. So there have been a lot of complaints about it for a long time. So they have GAO to come over and explain in response to these questions that were submitted in the NDAA. And GAO explains they didn't see a major problem with frivolous protests. They have mechanisms to address frivolous protests when they exist. And with respect to incumbent protests, they obviously do protest. We just talked about the fact that they can be perceived as having an economic incentive to, probably do in some cases. And yet they're also one of the most successful types of protest. According to a RAND study that was done back in 2018, when another one of these efforts against protests was going on, the RAND Corporation said, well, they win 70% of the time. That's substantially higher than anybody else. So it's not like there's a gigantic frivolous protest problem with incumbent protests. But that's the only group, even despite the fact that there was no real empirical evidence for that I'm aware of with respect to frivolous protests by this group. And yet Congress passed a law, the NDAA, that imposed a loser pays provision. What is the loser pays provision? It says that if you are an incumbent protester and you file a protest, DOD can withhold 5% of the money that is owed to you on the bridge contract that you're performing while the protest is going on. And if you lose, and if the loss that you suffer is, you know, basically there's no factual or legal basis supporting your protest grounds, it's that sort of standard, then the government will withhold 5% of the money that you were owed for your contract performance during the bridge period.
1: And they'll keep it. So there's sort of like two pieces. So they're allowed to, DOD is allowed to withhold the 5% without any idea of whether your protest grounds have merit or not. And then if they show through, you know, if GAO decides there was no factual or legal basis, then DOD gets to keep that 5% as sort of a punishment for your frivolous protest. So we've got a deterrent aspect at the front end of withholding your contract payments. 5% is not a lot, but it could be to a small business. And then on the back end, the risk of actually losing that money altogether.
0: Time is money. Even if you get the money, you've lost money.
1: Right.
0: Yeah. Yes. Anyway, so we're up on the break, guys. When I come back, I want to turn a little bit to, we can now turn, I think, a little bit to the Civil False Claims Act and basically what is it and what are some of the current events are going on around that. My guests today are Luke Levasseur and Keeley McCarty. They are partners at Fox Rothschild. I'm Roger Waldron. 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
3: 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The panel includes government leaders from the Department of Navy, the ATF, and the U.S. Coast Guard. 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
0: Welcome back to Off the Shelf on Federal News Network. I'm Roger Waldron. My guests today are Keeley McCarty and Luke Levasseur. They are partners at Fox Rothschild, where they practice in the government contracts arena. Otherwise, why would they be on the show? No, I don't know. So this segment, I mean, we talked, did a couple segments talking about bid protests, and I do think it's interesting you know, just thinking about how the Revolutionary FAR overhaul is going to impact protests. That will be interesting to see how that plays out. But now we're going to turn to the Civil False Claims Act. And, you know, I know there's a lot going on in that area, and particularly the DEI, you know, implementation, the executive order back, I think, in March, and now the clause has come out. And Keely, can you, just for the listening audience, just first sort of walk through the Civil False Claims Act, and then we can talk about, you know, what contractors need to think about when they're looking at, like, some of these requirements, whether it's cybersecurity or the DEI rule and new clause.
1: Yeah, sure. So the False Claims Act has been the government's sort of big stick. It's the big, scary penalty damages law that they use to enforce most procurement fraud. So in addition to suspension, debarment, and administrative remedies, the False Claims Act allows the government to recover three times the damages that they can prove, or often even in settlement, you see like a two times the damages number, and then per claim penalties for every false claim that is submitted to the government. And those penalties can really add up. They're somewhere between, you know, $14,000 to $28,000 a claim. And if, you know, there are some theories of False Claims Act liability that allow the government to recover the full, every payment made under the contract gets assessed a penalty, that can add up into the millions of dollars. So it's, we're talking about big numbers. So that's always been something important for government contractors to understand. But I think in recent days, it's come to the forefront because of the administration's DEI-related executive orders that have specifically invoked the False Claims Act as sort of the threatened punishment for noncompliance. So it's important to understand how the False Claims Act works, basically, so that you can understand what's being threatened in the executive orders. And there's generally three elements that the government has to prove a False Claims Act violation. They have to prove that a claim was false, and that can be either factually false, like you told the government you were providing them 10 hammers, you billed them for 10 hammers, but you only actually sent them 5 hammers. That's obviously false factually on its face. But then there's also legally false claims, and that's when, for example, you are out of compliance with some part of your contract or with some regulation, and you submit a claim for payment to the government concurrently, the government can say that you impliedly certified in your invoice that you were in compliance with everything in your contract, and therefore that claim was false. It was legally false. So you can see how, like, any breach of contract, however small, could turn into a fraud case, could turn into a False Claims Act violation. So the way that the law is structured, there's two checks on that potential liability. The government also has to show that the contractor knew that the claim was false, but that can be shown through reckless disregard, not necessarily actual knowledge. And then the third element is materiality. So the false claim or the falsity has to be material to the government's decision to pay your claim. So it can't be some peripheral contract requirement that has nothing to do with sort of the main thrust of the contract. It has to matter. What we've seen in the two executive orders recently, which I'll go into the details of those, is that they have said that violations of these executive orders and the clause that comes from these executive orders is per se material to the government's decision to pay your invoices. So essentially, the administration is seeking to skip the step of proving materiality in court when they decide to prosecute someone for violating these rules.
0: Keely, that's kind of literally like blinking red lights, Civil False Claims Act, Civil False Claims Act, materiality, right?
1: Right.
2: Yeah.
1: It's a pretty clear threat. The executive orders also directed DOJ to basically to prosecute violations under the FCA to look closely at this. So it's the first time we've really seen an administration use the False Claims Act up front as a red flashing light rather than it coming in on the back end as the enforcement mechanism. There's two main executive orders that this is a part of, this materiality provision. And we saw one of them in the early stages, the early days of the administration back in January of 2025. We had Executive Order 14173, which was ending illegal discrimination and restoring merit-based opportunity. That was like where the administration set the table, basically, to say, this is going to be a priority of our administration, eliminating DEI programs, not only in government, but also among government contractors and among the private sector as well, through methods that the government should invent or brainstorm about. That was part of that original executive order, like think creatively on how we're going to stop DEI practices. And that was the first time that we saw the administration make this statement that violations of, you know, basically having illegal DEI programs would be material to the government's decision to paying your invoices under the False Claims Act. That first executive order told agencies that they should create a clause, a FAR clause, that would go in everybody's contracts that would accomplish this goal of making, you know, DEI programs illegal that violated federal anti-discrimination laws. But we saw sort of like irregular implementation across agencies. Some agencies did something, some agencies didn't do anything. So the clauses look different depending on what contract you were looking at. And I'm not sure if that's why, but then we see this second executive order in March of this year, just, you know, a month or so ago, addressing DEI discrimination by federal contractors. And in that executive order, the administration basically doubled down for racial discrimination and said, here's the clause, you got to put it in the contracts, we're going to just write it out for you, agencies. And now the FAR Council has gone ahead and published that as at least as a deviation in the RFO, you know, FAR overhaul stuff.
0: So can you walk through quickly what the clause sort of, you know, so there's some key parts of that clause, aren't there, that people need to be aware of?
1: Yeah. So the new clause is a little different than the framework that contractors were working with before. So the first executive order that came out last year basically said you have to comply with federal anti-discrimination laws, existing federal anti-discrimination laws like Civil Rights Act of 1964. Granted, this administration is interpreting those laws differently than prior administrations. So they're saying that affirmative action programs are illegal for women and minorities. And they, you know, eliminated those requirements, affirmative action plan requirements from federal contracts. But they were still working within the existing statutory framework, just with a slightly different interpretation. Some people might say more than slightly different, very different. But this new executive order, it's focused on only on racial discrimination, and it defines racially discriminatory activities, some of which include things that are covered by the Civil Rights Act, like race-based recruitment and employment practices. Those were already illegal under the Civil Rights Act. But it also includes a prohibition on contracting preferences based on race or ethnicity. For example, like a minority-owned small business preference, which, you know, we don't see that in federal contracts that often, but we see, you know, we see more social, like historically disadvantaged businesses and women-owned businesses. But in state contracts, you see a lot of that. You see a minority business preference. So this executive order has said that that is illegal, and the implementing clause has said that is illegal. And then also it said disparate allocation of company resources based on race is prohibited under this clause. And so this clause is being rolled out quickly. The FAR Council published their guidance in April and basically said that agencies needed to amend existing contracts by July to include the new clause and put the new clause in all new contracts starting in late April. So we're going to see this clause popping up everywhere, and it has these sort of more developed prohibitions in addition to some requirements to report subcontractor violations of the clause. Yeah, so I think it's going to impact a lot of contractors.
0: Right, and it's going to be audit. There's audit requirements, right? Like, you know, it can be audited. You have to maintain records, right? And they're reporting to subcontractors.
1: Yes. Yeah, so the government now has the option of auditing your records to see how you're complying with this. And then because there is this reporting requirement that if it's known or reasonably knowable that your subcontractors are not complying with the clause, you have to report that up. So that creates a question of what monitoring method are you going to use to check on your subcontractors? And that's going to, I think, be sort of a risk-based decision for companies.
0: Yeah. So we're up on the break. When we come back, how about we finish up just talking about some of the best practices people need to think about to address compliance to avoid, like, Civil False Claims Act, potential liability or even risk. My guests today are Luke Levasseur and Keely McCarty. They are partners at Fox Rothschild. I'm Roger Waldron. 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
0: Welcome back to Off the Shelf on Federal News Network. I'm Roger Waldron. My guests today are Keely McCarty and Luke Levasseur. They are partners at Fox Rothschild. We've been talking a lot. We talk a lot about bid protests. We've talked about Civil False Claims Act in relation to the new DEI requirements that are going into government contracts. And I guess we could finish up this segment just to talking about with this new compliance requirement. It just raises that question, like, okay, what should people be doing with regard to compliance and reducing Civil False Claims Act risk? Luke?
2: Thanks, Roger. Yeah, I think from the big picture, what you've got to do is either analyze the daylights out of all of the new requirements that are being issued and then ultimately are going to be put into your contracts, and then make sure that your compliance plans, your ethics plans are synced up or incorporating all of those things. Make 100% sure that your training for your employees is consistent with the new or modified obligations that corporations are under, because you're going to need to be able to demonstrate down the road that you were in compliance. And one of the first things that you're going to have to open up is your training, manual, your compliance plans. Similarly, make sure that, your reporting opportunities that people have, your hotlines, any other, ombudsperson, any other way that that you make anonymous reporting, whatever, available to your employees, make sure that all of those things are documented very carefully, and that you have a real process to respond properly, and that you keep very accurate and detailed records of what you're doing, because you're going to have to prove it down the road.
1: Yeah, I think one of the interesting things is that the government has now eliminated affirmative action plans for women and minorities, but we still have affirmative action plan requirements for veterans and people with disabilities. I think some people don't realize that those are still in effect. So make sure that you still have those programs going and you're still monitoring those. And then for the new DEI clause, I agree with everything Luke said. You know, if you have any state contracts that have federal funding, make sure that you know what clauses are in there. If this clause is in your contract, that's what's going to control. So you need to check your contracts for the new DEI related clause, check the modifications when they come, so you know that when your reporting obligations start. And then in the same vein of what Luke was saying, you're going to want to document not only your compliance efforts in terms of, you know, your compliance programs and your code of ethics and compliance, but also when you're making hiring and spending decisions, you're going to want to document, and your contracting decisions. Maybe you have a relationship with a subcontractor that began because they were part of a minority business association that you frequented. You know, I would say when you choose to hire them for a contract, make sure you're documenting the financial or qualifications-based reason that they're being selected, so that people can't come back on the back end and say, you know, they were selected for some improper purpose or improper basis.
2: So with respect to that subcontractor point, let me just throw in, you know, for primes, you know, who have an obligation to flow things down to subcontractors, remember that some of your subcontractors are not going to be as sophisticated in these areas as you are. They might not be aware that their flow down obligation has changed, and you're best served by informing them exactly, you know, or helping them out in the sense, which is going to help you out, because you're obliged to make sure that you're in compliance and your subcontractors are as well.
0: Right. Give that reporting of subcontractors kind of like makes that creates an obligation on both ends, right? Your subcontractors need to know what they're supposed to do, so you don't have to report them, right?
1: Yeah, right. Right.
2: Yeah. Technically, it's their responsibility because they signed the contract, but you don't want the problem.
0: Right. Working at DOJ, right, these compliance programs and all that infrastructure put in place, those are viewed favorably by the Department of Justice, right? If you perchance get into a situation where you're involved in a Civil False Act, Claims Act investigation or that sort of thing, is right. So it's, you know, it's doubly in your interest.
1: Right. You want to show that you were not recklessly disregarding the truth or falsity of the claims you were submitting. And compliance programs are one of the best ways to show that the company was making effort to comply.
0: And I just want to finish this question. I've been thinking about it. I got this question the other day. It's like, so you have a state contract that has, you know, some sort of, you know, affirmative action requirements in it. I guess the federal government argue that that's not legal, but let's say you do and you're complying with that. At the same time, that same group is actually also performing a federal contract with a new clause. How do you reconcile that if you're a company?
1: Right. Well, so this prohibition in the new DEI clause, it only applies to the work under the contract that it is in. So if it's not in your contract yet, it doesn't apply to that contract work. Two, it doesn't apply to parallel contracts that you're performing for the state. Assuming you've selected this contract or the subcontractor for merit-based or financially based reasons, then you should not run afoul of the new clause.
0: And I guess that's why, Keila, you mentioned, like, if a state contract is partially funded with federal funds or has federal funds, the new clauses and stuff would flow with that money, right? At the end of eventually at some point.
1: It could, yeah. So you just need to read your contract and make sure you know whether it's in there or not, because it doesn't apply in the ether. It applies if it's in your contract to that contract work.
0: Great. It's always interesting. I mean, the bid protest stuff, especially like the growth in the court was interesting, because back in the day, Luke, when we were working together, the court was way more expensive, right, at the end of the day. So at least that's what I recall. Anyway, I want to thank my guests today, Luke Levasseur and Keeley McCarty. They are partners at Fox Rothschild. I'm Roger Waldron, and you've been listening to Off the Shelf on Federal News Network.
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13: From ABC News, I'm Brian Clark. President Trump's downplayed the impact of higher gas prices brought on by the war in Iran. The National Economic Council director, Kevin Hassett, told ABC's This Week that the White House is aware of the higher prices, but is optimistic about solutions.
14: The energy prices are high. They're high around the world. Gas prices are high. That's extremely frustrating, and it's something that we're working on, doing lots of different things to minimize the disruption, and hopefully, again, that the problem in the Gulf will be over soon, and then things will go back to normal.
13: As for when that problem could be over, ABC's Selena Wang at the White House says,
15: there's still no deal with Iran, despite President Trump saying for weeks now that a deal is close. In a taped interview that aired last night, President Trump said the U.S. is, in his words, close to a very good deal with Iran. He says Iran has agreed not to build a nuclear weapon, but he wants them to agree not to buy one either.
13: In Newark, New Jersey. Demonstrators outside of an ICE facility that's been the scene of clashes between protesters, and Governor Mikey Sherrill said this morning that unknown demonstrators attacked police officers on Saturday. There is a curfew in place. The director of the World Health Organization, Tedros Adhanom Ghebreyesus, has visited the epicenter of the Central Africa Ebola outbreak. It's blamed for over 220 deaths in the Democratic Republic of Congo.
16: Everyone should take care of himself or herself and take care of each other as well. Bye.
13: A new blood test from a company called Gallery found that it showed promise of detecting cancer in earlier stages. And ABC medical contributor Dr. Darian Sutton says this is promising.
17: This company is submitting this information to the FDA. If it is approved, we might see an approval as early as 2027. But there's still more evidence that's needed to see if this can be covered by insurance.
13: You're listening to ABC News.
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0: Welcome to Amtower Off Center on the Federal News Network. I'm Mark Amtower. I'm here today with a return guest. He's not a guest very often, but he's here definitely every year because every year Dell Tech publishes the Clarity Study, and Kevin Plexico is the guy behind the project. Kevin, welcome to the show, man.
1: Hey, thanks, Mark. Appreciate you having me back. It's always good to be with you.
0: It's always enlightening for all involved because we usually talk about this or maybe budgets, which nobody wants to talk about. Clarity. Let's start with who is Kevin and what's your background, and tell us a little bit about Dell Tech and GovWin.
1: Sure. Yeah, I started in this industry a little over 30 years ago as a research analyst for a company that was at the time called Input. And I basically grew up in the industry doing market research, market analysis, tracking opportunities, tracking them through their award from cradle to grave, and then got into managing our research organization. We came over to Dell Tech in 2010 through the acquisition, and that led to a series of other acquisitions that got consolidated into what we now call GovWin IQ, our market intelligence platform here at Dell Tech. And Dell Tech is we're a software and information company that really focuses on project-based businesses, of which government contractors, are. And we provide ERPs, financial management systems, project management systems, as well as tools like GovWin to help companies find, win, and manage their government contract activity. So that's sort of what we're about.
0: So give us a little background on the Clarity study.
1: Yeah, so this is our 17th year of Clarity. It is a annual best practices and benchmarking study that we do with the government contract industry. We felt this was a good opportunity, given our relationship with so many government contractors, to give back with some insights and expertise on what's going on in the market. Obviously, there's the government side, what they're doing, but then how does it affect the industry? And what is industry doing to react to challenges and opportunities that are provided by virtue of government action? And so Clarity is really an annual survey that we do that focuses on the various business functions inside a government contractor, from financial operations and compliance to project management, contract management. Obviously, business development is a key piece, and of course, in the back office, human capital and their IT management. And so that's what Clarity is all about. As I mentioned, this is our 17th year. We conducted the survey this year in the middle part of January, so sort of coincidentally on the annual one year anniversary of the new Trump administration, and that really sort of sets the table for the environment that we're in here in the government contracting market.
0: I mean, it's interesting that it came out 1 year. Their interviews were conducted a year after. I'm assuming that the interviews were somewhat, the answers were somewhat different from the 16th annual study.
1: Quite a bit, as you might expect. A lot of changes. I feel like this was a year of haves and have-nots. Some companies did quite well given the environment, especially with spending in DHS and DOD, and other companies. We had clients that were in agencies like the U.S. Agency for International Development that had to go through layoffs and rifts because of the cancellation of contracts and rapid decline in revenue that they experienced from some of the policy changes the new administration brought in. So, yeah, very different environment this year than we saw in previous years, and a sort of a mixed bag of companies feeling like pretty positive and bullish about the market, and others feeling like, yeah, this has to be a better year than last year.
0: Okay. So as part of the Clarity study, you do a government contractor confidence index. What is this, and why do you do it, and what did it show this year?
1: Yeah, we did the Government Contractor Confidence Index as a way to really provide an index on how bullish or bearish the contracting community is feeling about the environment. And it's really a combination of questions that we ask, that we assemble to form the index. And the goal is sort of what did you feel about last year? What was your experience last year? What are you expecting in terms of growth this year? And surprisingly to me, quite honestly, it was pretty flat. It was actually a little bit elevated. It's a max score of 200. I think this year was around about 130, which is not far from where it was last year. So I think that's, you know, a good reflection of people in the industry still feeling like it's a good market to be in. But certainly there are, within those numbers, some companies that were much lower on that index score than others, depending on, you know, your particular perspective and the agencies that they're doing business in and the challenges that they faced or opportunities they were presented this past year. So that's what the GCI is supposed to provide, is sort of just a litmus test on how the market is.
0: Okay, what companies, was it across the board, small, medium, large? Give me a feel.
1: I would say it was really by the type of services they provided. If you look at areas like professional services, architecture, engineering, and construction, those markets were down last year. You know, you heard some of the articles that were covering some of the letters that some of the consulting firms out there were receiving, challenging them to do better on pricing. And similarly, the reseller community was also sort of targeted with similar letters where they were playing the role of the middleman and asked to deliver more value to government. And obviously with the OneGov strategy, government going direct to companies in some cases. So I think IT, professional services, and AEC, which are hotbeds for contractors, lots of companies do business in that area. And I would say lots in particular in the small business community do business in those markets. And they were really challenged. Conversely, aerospace defense, which is a highly concentrated industry, did really well. They had 20%+ growth year over year, and doesn't look like that's slowing down this year based on the administration's request and the direction that spending is going with the military actions in Iran and the request from the administration for essentially a 40% increase in what is the largest department budget in the government by a wide margin in the Department of Defense. So I think there's lots of growth opportunity, but in many cases, companies are really going to have to make a hard pivot to get into some of those growth segments that that are available, and maybe moving away from some of the agencies that that are likely going to be, you know, facing some contraction unless they have a really strong foothold there.
0: Yeah, you dropped something in there that I want to touch on briefly: the OEMs and the resellers. GSA, maybe through OMB, is trying to establish direct relationships with OMB to get them to sell direct. Correct me if I'm wrong, and I don't think I am. We've been here before with this particular approach, and it didn't fail because OEMs largely are not set up to sell to anyone except through VARs and VADs.
1: Yeah, and I think the way I would describe it is the government is a victim of its own compliance requirements and FAR language that basically wants any software manufacturer to maintain arm's length from signing up for those contractual obligations, and therefore they are more than happy to sell through a reseller who can navigate those compliance regulations and requirements for them and handle that burden, which is a burden. And the government should be thankful that those companies are willing to do what they're doing to bring these software manufacturers and in some cases hardware manufacturers to the market. Because otherwise some of these firms would be like, it's just too complicated. It's just too difficult. It's not worth the effort. And by going through companies, you know, like the Carahsofts of the world that that do that kind of thing is really a benefit to the companies that are providing the software. And I would argue is also a very, very big benefit to government to addressing their compliance requirements.
0: It also provides an avenue for smaller resellers to be able to access a broader array of contracts because they're buying through Carahsoft or MX or whoever to sell to the government.
1: Absolutely. I mean, I think especially, I mean, it's one thing for the government to negotiate relationships with, you know, the likes of Microsoft and Oracle. I mean, that to me does make some sense because those companies

0: found the regulations too onerous, and they were fined like, I don't know, number of millions of dollars for an Asia Pacific sale that undercut their GSA pricing.
1: I mean, that's what you get, right? I mean, that's unfortunate for a company like Oracle that has to navigate that and runs into that issue. But you think of the size of Oracle, it's difficult to navigate all those requirements across an organization that big, for sure. So it does make sense, even for large companies, to work through these resellers oftentimes.
0: Yeah. We're going to take a break. You're listening to AmTower Off-Center on Federal News Network. Kevin and I will return to take a deeper dive into Clarity right after this.
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0: Welcome back to AmTower Off-Center on the Federal News Network. I'm here today with Kevin Plexico, the EVP of Deltek, and we're talking about the Clarity Study, which you can get, you can download for free at Deltek.com. I suggest you do so. It's a great read for anybody in our market. And it really doesn't matter what you do, you know, whether you're a service provider, a lawyer, RFP shop, or a contractor. Get this thing because it impacts everybody. So the elephant in the room the last, oh, Lord knows, I'd say 6 months, maybe longer, is AI. And it permeates the study. So give us a brief overview on how pervasive AI is becoming in the market and, you know, any pitfalls that you see.
1: I mean, this is, I would say every year there's always three or four things that jump off the page in terms of changes and results. And I would say AI is one of the three or four this year for sure. I mean, I remember 3 or 4 years ago when we looked at some of the top priorities for IT shops. I mean, cybersecurity was always the top of the list. Managing costs was always the top of the list. AI was pretty far down among other technologies like business analytics and intelligence and cloud computing, and it has

0: leapfrogged to the top of the list for the IT firms, and we'll talk about that maybe a little bit more. And in terms of adoption last year to this year, last year companies reported that only about 45% of them have adopted AI in their organizations, and this year it's north of 90%. So the vast majority of companies have embraced and adopted AI in their organizations. But the opposing side to that is that only 5% feel like they have the proper governance in place to manage their use of AI. So it's we talk about speed over control in the Clarity study, and this is a prime example where companies have clearly leaned in and are using AI, but I think it's questionable whether they have the proper controls in place to make sure they're using it properly and consistently in the organization and in a way that's going to render them accurate and confident results.
1: Along those same lines, I've seen a number of venture-backed or private equity-backed small companies coming out with RFP tools. The headlines on their emails or their LinkedIn posts are, "Let us do everything for you. We'll find the bid. We'll help you write it. We'll win you business. And we can do this 23 times an hour." I'm assuming you've seen these.
0: By coincidence, I am actually at the APMP bid proposal conference where there's about 20 companies that are sponsors that do just what you say. They all seem to have a slightly different angle and a slightly different bent, but the theme is the same: leveraging AI to improve business development and specifically proposal writing, since that's a natural sort of a natural first place to go to leverage AI to help generate all the text that goes into a proposal for sure. So yeah, definitely become very crowded in that space, and we've already started to see some consolidation with Voltron and their customers getting acquired and some other companies sort of moving on or out of the market because it hasn't grown the way that some maybe planned, or maybe they haven't executed well enough. But this is a good example where some of these companies maybe showed up before the market was ready based on looking at last year's adoption or this year's.
1: I've seen a number of these companies where when I'm vetting the personnel, they don't have a background in the market, I mean, at all. And they're predicating their tool on simply thinking that because there's structured data out there or loose data out there, some sort of LLM that they can leverage, all they have to do is structure the tool and fill in the blanks. Is that a winning scenario?
0: I might be a little biased in this, so take that for what it's worth. But no, I think it very much reminds me of when the internet sort of first became a thing, and everybody thought, well, now that it's all on the web, we don't need market intelligence providers anymore. But the thing that I think was missed then that's still missed today is that there's so much information that a business development function needs to know about an opportunity that rarely is mentioned by the government in their procurement notices. That's one thing. So the information is imperfect and has gaps in critical information. Like, it's rarely will they share who the incumbent is, or the changes to the requirement from the prior acquisition. So that requires someone to sort of pour their head into what's going on that's different and making actual calls and outreach. That's something AI just can't do. And just relying on that public data is really leaving yourself exposed, because that public data has just got gaps. It's got flaws. It's anybody who spends some time with public data realizes that it's helpful, but it does have gaps that need to be filled in with somebody who's doing real work. And just thematically, I would say the theme we saw across all functions in a government contracting organization is the distrust of information, and how do they know that the information AI is rendering is accurate? And I think that starts with the source of the data. If a company has messed up internal systems and data that's doesn't agree with each other from different systems, and you're using AI on top of that, it's going to deliver that same information back to you with the same inconsistencies. The difference is it's going to tell you with a lot of confidence what it says the data is, and it may not be right. And I think that gives people a little bit of a false sense of security that must be accurate if AI is telling me that, but people seem to forget that that AI data is built on conflicting information in the organization, and compound that dramatically when you go outside of the organization and start relying on information on the open web.
1: Yeah, I would agree completely, except you were more articulate than me.
0: Probably been more concise too, maybe.
1: Yeah, there's that. Are you seeing AI investments by contractors that are having a positive impact?
0: I think it's probably a little early to see. Clearly, organizations are embracing it. And, you know, one of the things we saw in this year's data was there's a, despite growth in the market and an expectation of growth this coming year as well, profitability is down. Overhead costs are up as a percentage of total. Fringe rates are up. So companies, the number one financial challenge for the financial function was cost control. And so they're looking at AI and automation as opportunities to drive cost reductions inside the organization. But clearly they're not showing up in top line financial results, at least not yet. And I think that's a function of it's still too early. It's still largely consumer and business users using the traditional chatbot of ChatGPT and Claude to do the work versus having that AI capability embedded in their business systems and really put to use and put to work at the point of attack in terms of the business applications that they're using. And that's, you know, that's clearly something that Dell Tech is focused on, is bringing these capabilities inside the fold into the solutions that we deliver. So it's available, you know, at the point of need versus something you feel like you have to take the data somewhere else and go somewhere else to work with it in AI. And I think that's the gap that is industry's waiting to close, that's going to ultimately deliver those financial results.
1: Okay, cool. That takes us to our next break. We'll be back right after this to further talk about the Dell Tech Clarity Study, which you can find at delltech.com. And I suggest you get it, download it, read it, and then digest and use however you can. We'll be back right after this.
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1: 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I'm here today with Kevin Plexico, EVP of Deltek. We're talking about the Clarity Study. And again, you can download it at deltek.com. Look for the Clarity Study. There's an A&E version and a GovCon version. We're talking about the GovCon version. If you happen to be in both, download both. So when the Trump administration came in, they brought in this guy I'd never heard of before, Elon Musk, to run something called the Department of Government Efficiency. Give me your 25,000 foot view, or dive down deep if you want, on the overall impact of DOGE, and then migrate to how it's impacted smaller contractors.
0: Yeah, sure. I think DOGE is a good example of one of those areas where I mentioned there was the haves and have-nots, and some companies found themselves just crossways with certain policies, whether it was DEI or climate, you know, sort of the thoughts around climate change and things like that. And then this focus on efficiency, you know, obviously it affected a lot of companies in terms of the impact of government employees who were exiting the government or retired or just paid to stay home until September, if you remember that. But measuring DOGE has been a challenge because you can count it so many different ways. I mean, the numbers we saw from the DOGE organization and Elon Musk and his X feed were hundreds of billions of dollars. The way we looked at it was, what was the run rate of the contracts that were terminated for convenience in 2025 versus the prior year? And that would say it was more on the low end of about $5 billion. Somewhere in the middle is probably the truth that we'll never actually know. I think the thing that I would point to is the number of companies that were impacted. And if you look at the number of companies that were impacted by DOGE, based on the number of companies that had contracts terminated for convenience, you're talking about 7,000 companies, roughly. That represents just under 10% of the companies in the market. But 67% of those companies were small businesses. So it did have an inordinate effect on small businesses contracts, though the percentage of dollars was relatively small, at I think about $1.5 billion. So, again, one of those things where wrong place, wrong time could have a big impact on you. And then you think about cuts that were made that weren't really counted as DOGE, like the cuts to EPA and Housing and Urban Development. Of course, the USAID cuts, those were not technically DOGE initiatives, but they certainly had impact on the industry and would drive the number of companies that that face cuts way up. Fortunately, DOGE is behind us, and I think people have moved on from it. The organization has shut down, and we seem to be much more in a steady state and a more predictable environment this year than we were in last year. And I think that is contributing to companies feeling a bit more bullish about the market this year than last year as well.
1: Yeah, I've talked to a lot of smalls, a lot of companies who had contracts on pause or where the plug was just pulled on the vehicles. And, you know, when you have 50 employees and a limited amount of income that's not government, that means that you're going to have to lay off folks, which is a shame. Let's migrate to the changes in the FAR and the use of other acquisition tools. What are you seeing? Well, first of all, what's the impact of the changes to FAR? And then we'll take a slightly different look.
0: Yeah, when I'm outside the D.C. area and I talk about federal acquisition reforms, people from the commercial world get excited and think, oh, they're going to make it easier. They're going to make doing business with government easier. Unfortunately, that's not really, I would say, the focus of the FAR overhaul that we're seeing. I think they're trying to streamline language. They're trying to give the acquisition professionals more latitude and sort of decision-making authority to make different decisions for their organization and agency versus prescribing actions. And, you know, that in itself doesn't really do anything to help companies. It's still the same compliance regulations, and the same regulations just apply differently from agency to agency. The other thing I would say is, when they implemented the FAR overhaul, one of the things that they did, which was relatively unusual and unique, was give agencies the ability to adopt the new FAR parts that were written, the drafts that were written, even before they have become part of the FAR. They call that the class deviation. So you now have a situation where some agencies have adopted these revised versions of the FAR, and they're on a different version of the FAR than another agency that, by coincidence, isn't using that class deviation. And that creates almost an additional paperwork for companies who now have to navigate different agencies using different versions of the FAR, depending on what their customers, you know, adopted in terms of these class deviations. So I would say we're in a little bit of an upheaval process where we need to get through the rulemaking process. We need to get these revisions adopted in the FAR, and everybody's sort of on the same page before it's of any benefit to the contracting community. In the meantime, it's sort of just a bit more chaotic, a bit more challenging for companies to keep track of what versions of the FAR and what clauses do they have to live up to from contract to contract and agency to agency.
1: Are you seeing an uptick in awards that that aren't requiring an RFP, a traditional process?
0: We're definitely seeing more awards and pressure to use existing contracts through, you know, task orders and the IDIQ vehicles. That was clearly one of the administration's policies, is we don't want more duplicative contracts. We want fewer duplicative contracts that are already negotiated that agencies can use and adopt. And I think, you know, with things like reducing the size of the workforce, that's also a force function, especially if it's the acquisition workforce. Because if you don't have the acquisition professionals in your organization, the only way for you to scale it when you have more money or same money to spend is leveraging other agencies' vehicles. The other thing we're seeing clearly, especially in the Department of Defense, is reliance more on other transaction authority or OTAs, which are sort of non-traditional contracts that don't follow traditional federal acquisition regulations that in theory government can procure quicker and doesn't require competition, but does increase complexity for the contracting community, because now you might have to be a member of some consortia or consortium to get access to those vehicles. So I think it, again, can make things faster, but also requires the contracting community to be more savvy.
1: Okay. Well, talking about savvy contracting community, the KOs have a lot more discretion now, apparently, on the ability to select certain firms that they will send the RFPs to the exclusion of the rest of the universe. And I've seen the numbers as low as, you know, like five companies are getting the RFP and their competitors don't even know that it's on the street. Are you seeing the same?
0: Yeah, I mean, I think they're relying more on what they understand is the companies that are capable of doing the work. And as long as they get competition from those companies, they feel like they've satisfied the requirement to have competition. I do see efforts by the administration to bring in what they call non-traditional contractors or commercial firms that haven't historically done work in the government market. But, you know, therein lies the challenge of what companies that are not doing work with the government would have NIST 800-171 compliance, which ones would have CMMC. They're not changing the compliance requirements for those companies. They're just saying, we'd love to get you engaged and involved in the market, but you've got to live up to the same requirements that everybody else is in the market. So I don't know how effective that strategy is going to be. It certainly didn't show up as effective last year when we saw a 4% reduction in the number of companies. I think the challenge with OTAs and with the use of these IDIQ contracts and using task orders is we are seeing a diminishing transparency in the market, where it used to be you could sort of count on a procurement being announced in SAM or what was FBO before, and you at least had visibility into it. And now we're seeing a situation where a lot of these procurements never see the light of day unless you happen to be a prime contract holder on that IDIQ or have been in the sort of circle of trust with the agency through a consortium that you're a member of. And I think that's a real challenge for it's a challenge for small companies. It's a challenge for the business development community that has typically relied on some kind of advanced messaging to get into an organization and help shape the requirement and meeting with the right people. And now it's sort of like if you're not in the circle of trust, you never hear about it and never even know about it, let alone see a SAM notice about it.
1: 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Okay. We're going to take our last break. 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Again, we're talking about the Clarity Study, which you can download at deltech.com. 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We'll be back right after this.
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1: Welcome back to Amtower Off-Center on the Federal News Network. I'm here today with Kevin Plexico, EVP of Deltech, and we're talking about Clarity. So a couple more issues. There's a lot of meat in this report, and it was kind of hard to pick out stuff that I wanted to talk about because I wanted to talk about pretty much all of it. But one of the points that's brought up is diversification as a growth strategy. Explain this, please, and let's chat about it.
0: Sure. Well, I'll start with the pivot. There is literally a trillion-dollar pivot in money from agencies in the civilian side to, we'll just say, priority agencies of the administration, largely the Department of Defense, but obviously Department of Homeland Security, the Department of Justice also has a request for significant increases, and then Department of Veterans Affairs, which is one of the few agencies that sort of gets bipartisan support for its mission and growth every year, as well as the cost of healthcare growing. So companies that are in many of those civilian agencies are looking to find growth. And the only way to do that is to diversify. And in some cases, that's diversifying into other civilian and defense agencies. Some are looking at the state and local market where those same services apply, and others maybe even looking at the commercial market. But that's where the diversification strategy that I think many companies are facing is coming into play. And that's one of the key initiatives that we're seeing in the business development community is how do we pivot to this new opportunity or these new opportunities, because it's not a quick pivot. You don't just decide one day you're going to do, you know, work in the DoD. You have to get the right staff, build the right capabilities, manage your different compliance and security capabilities. It's a multi-month, if not multi-year effort.
1: Yeah, I mean, we've all kind of accepted the fact that this is a relationship-driven market. And if your relationships are with state, AID, or in healthcare, NIH, CDC, whatever, you've got to develop a whole new set of relationships. It's not just bringing your skills to the table. It's creating awareness for who you are.
0: Yeah, and I would say this this anecdote from the study, there is a correlation that companies that have a more diverse customer base grow faster and are more profitable. And I think that's a key lesson that industry needs to understand, especially those that might have historically had, I don't want to say lifestyle businesses, but maybe done quite well doing work in one or two agencies, that especially, you know, nowadays with the significant changes that can come with an administration change, especially when it's a political change as well, can really create a lot of upheaval and maybe impact your business opportunity and growth significantly if you're stuck in those agencies.
1: Okay. So let's migrate then directly to the top issues for BD. I mean, you're already touching on them. Are there others?
0: Yeah, growth is obviously a key one. The other one, and we use this term sort of increased competition, sounds so generic. The way I describe it is competition has gotten a lot more sophisticated. If you think about a typical IDIQ and the bar they set for bidding, I'll just pick any of the GSA vehicles. You pick up Section L and Section M, and they're doing it based on a scoring system. And that scoring system gives you 15 to 20% of the points just for your ability to comply with business system requirements or CMMI or ISO certifications. And so they're really saying, we want you to be able to do business the government way. We want you to comply and understand what we're asking you to do, not only in terms of the delivery of our mission, but also the way we need to have that delivered from the point of view of compliance requirements. And so that's the number one thing, is competition's gotten more sophisticated. So those companies that aren't willing to make those investments in CMMC and business system compliance requirements and capabilities are really going to find themselves on the outside looking in versus those that make those investments. And that's just a way to help establish a company's competitive differentiation.
1: It's a quagmire. For you know, go back to those ones where they're traditionally not a government contractor being enticed to come in. You know, there's a compliance matrix where they've got to check off all the boxes, and you know, they didn't understand that the acronyms.
0: I wouldn't say this is necessarily new. I think this market has always been a bit of, you have to spend money to make money. But you have to understand that the money you're going to make might be 18 to 24 months away before you get return on that spend. But once you get in there and you've established that capability, the sky is the limit. I mean, I don't want to mean that literally, but all of a sudden other agencies open up in terms of opportunities because you've proven that you can do it. In one agency, they're naturally risk averse. They want to see that you've done it before. That's why past performance plays so highly into evaluation criteria in government RFPs and task order awards, is they want to make sure that they're picking a company who's been there and done that. And I think that's a key lesson for companies. Obviously, if you don't have a prime contract, that means you're likely going to have to start as a subcontractor to build that capability and experience that government can look to and say, yes, I see that on your background, and I can verify this with somebody in another agency that I trust.
1: Okay. Let's touch on manufacturing and supply chain. Supply chain issues have been with us for a long time as well. Give us the abbreviated version of the issues, please.
0: Well, it shifted a little bit. During COVID, it was supply chain resilience and, you know, making sure you could get the critical parts and materials that you need when you need them. And I would say that shifted quite a bit since supply chain issues from that perspective have diminished. But the higher challenge now is the mandates from the administration for Buy America and the sourcing of products from the U.S. So that's a key challenge for many companies, because so many products that that the government buys have few domestic manufacturers. And so that's a key issue, is domestic sourcing of products and also the traceability of those products. You know, we want to buy U.S. products, but if we can't do that, by golly, we don't want them to come from these three or four countries. So how do we make sure that those countries are left out of the supply chain? And those are the things that prime contractors are having to sign up for, and therefore are passing down to their subcontractors. So it all flows downhill.
1: It is a quagmire, because even if we're getting it from a reliable ally, we need to be certain that they aren't getting parts from those countries that we don't want to play with.
0: Yeah, exactly. And that's not always easy when a majority of those products on the consumer side come from those countries. At least China is the one that sort of stands out as the manufacturer of a lot of products that are used in consumer electronics, for example.
1: Like Apple.
0: Right.
1: just a few customers there. So give me some thoughts here. What do contractors need to understand, take away from Clarity to move forward in a way that's going to pay some dividends?
0: Yeah, I'm a fan of three things. So I'm going to give you three things that contractors can take away. One is around business development. It's become really critical that your business development team is in early shaping opportunities, especially with the way some of these procurements, as you talked about, are taking shape. They're not going through a traditional RFP where they're demanding a 100-page proposal. They're sourcing a limited set of companies that they know have capacity and capability. They're asking for pilots. They're doing more orals, and it's shorter documents and more prove it. So I think that means companies really need to sharpen their business development skills and get into these agencies early, shape those relationships, go to the industry events that they go to form those relationships. So that's number one. Number two, AI governance, embrace AI. It's a huge capability that needs to be harnessed and delivered to the organization and can deliver real efficiencies and automation, but it needs to be governed to make sure that the data it's using is accurate and reliable, and it's built on systems that are accurate and reliable as well. So that's the next one. And then the third one I would say is treating compliance as a front-end differentiator and making sure that you aren't regarding compliance as sort of a begrudged task that you have to do to get a contract, but more as a differentiator that can help you win a contract. And those are the three things that I would suggest companies might take away. There's many others in the report, as you point out, but those three sort of jumped off the page to me.
1: I agree completely, especially with the compliance issues, because, you know, that's one of the first things that a KO is going to look at to, you know, if you're not compliant across the board, they can eliminate you. Absolutely. So, Kevin, thank you so much for joining me today. And again, the study is available at deltech.com. Look for Clarity and download it. 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

0: makes us who we are? How do memory, motivation, empathy, judgment, and our sense of belonging shape the way we lead, make decisions, and connect with others? 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
12: From ABC News, I'm Brian Clark. High gas prices are helping drive up inflation. It was a 3.8% year-to-year increase in April, but the director of the White House National Economic Council, Kevin Hassett, tells ABC's This Week that President Trump's policies are helping Americans in other ways.
13: People look at their wallets and they decide how to vote. And if they look at their wallets and look at how much money they have after, you know, the increase in prices, they're going to find that they have a lot more money.
12: So far, there's no deal in place to extend the ceasefire with Iran and reopen the Strait of Hormuz, even as President Trump says one is close.
14: Democrats are still voicing their opposition to the administration's so-called anti-weaponization fund. It offers compensation to anyone who feels they were targeted by the Biden administration. Democratic Senator Cory Booker of New Jersey says,
15: "It's not a $2 billion slush fund. It is a $1.776 billion slush fund. And what that means is he's hearkening back to our founding. Now, we fought a revolution to stop exactly this, a ruler from taking public funds and doing whatever they want with no checks and balances. This president is giving us a master's class in our own democracy by tearing it down."
14: Senator Booker was once the mayor of Newark, New Jersey. On Saturday in the city, more clashes outside of Delaney Hall, an ICE detention facility in the city. And Governor Mikey Sherrill said this morning that demonstrators attacked police officers. Pancreatic cancer is one of the deadliest kinds of cancer, but a new protein-blocking pill nearly doubled the survival time in a trial of 500 patients in research that was published in the New England Journal of Medicine. The FDA plans to expedite its review of the drug. And the chief of the World Health Organization visited the epicenter of the Ebola outbreak in Central Africa. 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
20: Everybody get ready for Foodie and the Beast with David and Nikki Nellis. A foodie born and bred, my wife Nikki loves chatting up chefs, dining out, and insider industry buzz.
21: And my husband David thinks a great meal is nothing but a good burger, a frosty brew, and a check for under $20, because he is cheap.
20: Well, maybe so, but Foodie married Beast anyway, and together we've got the food and wine variety show that has everyone talking.
21: It's Foodie and the Beast, and we are on now.
20: Good morning, everybody, and welcome to Foodie and the Beast with David and Nikki Nellis on what promises to be a snowy weekend here in D.C.
21: I don't mind. This kind of snow, I actually don't mind because it's like going to snow and then it's going to go away.
20: I'm sick of it.
21: I like that.
20: I'm ready for the pool. I got my Speedo on underneath all these layers.
21: I'll be doing
20: Anybody want to see? No. No takers. Smart move, everybody. All right. There are a couple things you want to mention, right?
21: Yeah, so I got to get out of town for just a little quick 20 hours in Baltimore. So if you follow me on Instagram at NYCCI, NELLIS, you can see all the places I hit. Definitely, you have to go to Cafe Dear Leon. It is this darling little bakery in Fells Point. The baked goods are everything that everybody's talking about. Really delicious. The best bite, hands down, was a hot crab dip bagel. It was a crab and cream cheese dipped, baked inside.
20: I'm sorry, that doesn't sound kosher.
21: It was not kosher, but it was delicious. Anyway, but we did hit some really good spaces, and it's definitely worth the follow. Also, do not forget that Savor Bethesda Restaurant Week is happening right now. You have a whole week to check out some of the best restaurants in Bethesda at a price reduction. You can see that info on the list.
20: And I get to mention something for a change.
21: Oh my
20: I actually
21: God.
20: Went somewhere.
21: Yay, lucky you.
20: Somewhere beyond the perimeter of our yard. World famous bartender Sam Nellis had a birthday this week.
21: That's
20: and we
21: true.
20: Met up at Your Only Friend, which is down on 9th Street. And Your Only Friend is it's kind of a combination sandwich shop during the day and cocktail bar at night.
21: Like Teresi.
20: And Paul Taylor is they're a genius. They started serving sandwiches during COVID. They end up at this place, and now everybody goes there.
21: You do remember that they've been in studio, right?
20: Yeah.
21: Okay, good.
20: Oh, my God.
21: Just reminding.
20: Age has not dimmed these great powers.
21: Okay, good.
20: All right. But they've got a sandwich called the Hot Nug, which has everything on it but peanut butter. I don't know what's on it, but it's unbelievable.
21: Mm-hmm.
20: It'll stand you up straight. So,
21: all right, we're going to get into the show.
20: Okay, let's get into the show.
21: All right. So 2 years ago, we had Debbie Portillo here in studio. She actually came in, I think, through Regarding Her or something like that. But she was able to tell the story of her and her husband, Fernando Gonzalez, about their 250 barbecue and how they came here and created this new style of barbecue here in this city. And now they have multiple locations and they're doing such wonderful things. And I'm so delighted that Fernando is joining us in studio today to tell his story. We're also going to get in on like some industry issues that are going on out there. So we'll hit that.
20: Well,
21: I just
20: have to say, as the ribs expert here on the show, they are killer.
21: Okay.
20: All right. So speaking of things that are killer, we brought in Washington Ramirez, who's the opening manager of Terra Gaucha restaurant in Rockville.
21: Brand new.
20: Authentic Churrasco-style restaurant showcasing traditional flavors from southern Brazil, which will be fun. And Washington also tells me that there are a lot of people in Brazil named Washington. We're going to talk about that, too, because I don't get it.
21: Mm-hmm.
20: Okay.
21: Okay, and then I'm very excited because I had a call a couple of weeks ago with Liat Kaplan. She is calling in from Israel. She has this company where they are doing real-time drink transparency to consumers. So if you heard out there, it's an international problem with people getting their drinks spiked. And they may have the technology to make sure that you know exactly what's in your glass.
20: Women in bars. Our
21: it's
20: daughter
21: not just
20: moved
21: women.
20: In. Well,
21: lots of people.
20: I told our daughter to keep her eyes on her drinks.
21: Yeah, it's very important. Okay. And then
20: Kevin Bratt.
21: Do you want to do Kevin?
20: My old buddy, yes.
21: Okay, go ahead.
20: Kevin's a partner and National Wine Spirits Director for Joe's Seafood Prime Steak and Snow Crab.
21: Yes.
20: He's a certified SOM. He's got credentials up the hoo-ha. And we brought him in today because they have an amazing wine selection and drink selection.
21: And they also brought in the crab.
20: They brought in snow crabs.
21: I mean, you forgot the
20: so Kevin
21: berry,
20: just
21: the leaf.
20: Sorry, everybody. Kevin's my favorite guest. But
21: all right, Kevin, we're going to start with you.
0: Okay.
21: So let's talk a little bit about Joe's, the initial concept, where it came from, and its landing here in D.C.
0: Okay. So thanks for having me here today. As you said, my name is Kevin Bratt, and you gave the proper introduction, so that's exactly who I am. So getting right into Joe's, Stone Crab started in Miami in 1913. So the original location was actually the first building on South Beach. So.
20: I think I was there for the ribbon cutting.
0: Yeah. There's no way. Joe's Miami is on the fourth generation of family ownership. All family run has been the entire time. We partnered with Lettuce Nertini in 2000. So in Chicago, the Melman family opened up Joe's Seafood Prime Steak and Stone Crab. So that's essentially what differentiates the two. Mm. Joe's Stone Crab is still in operation in Miami and doing incredibly well. And the location in Chicago when we opened in 2000 did great as well. So we decided to open more outposts. In 2004, we opened in Las Vegas in the Forum Shops. And then in 2014, we opened up here in the district.
21: Really 2014?
0: I know. Time flies.
21: That's amazing. I remember being there for the opening. That's wild. How does Let Us Entertain You take that concept and fit it in these individual cities like here in D.C.?
0: Obviously pick locations where this will work. A large market with a lot of business clientele, a lot of maybe tourist clientele, places that people who know the original Miami location will actually do very well. So big markets like Chicago, Vegas, and D.C., all three very different markets, but
21: yes,
0: all three that work very well for stone crab lovers.
20: Plus, anybody who travels knows Joe's.
0: You know? I think so.
21: Yeah. No, I mean, it's a world-renowned.
20: By the way, he's a colleague of Richard Hauser's.
21: Hanauer.
0: Yeah, Mr. Richard Hanauer and I are both Let Us Entertain You partners, and he's a great guy. And I've heard he's been here before as well.
20: Yeah, he
21: was here before,
20: too.
21: And I just did a big interview at RPM Italian, where I did an interview with Richard, Chef Massimo, and Boo.
0: Oh, him, all great people.
21: I know.
0: Yes.
21: Hold on.
20: Sorry.
0: Chardonnay, gotcha.
20: God damn it. That went down. Don't breathe.
0: What were you saying about not spiking drinks? I promise. Right? This was already spiked.
20: Sorry, kids. We can keep going. All right.
21: We're going to get into a little bit more of you and a little bit more of the wine program there at Joe's. But what did you pour for us first?
0: So we're wrapping up. Yesterday, we did a wine dinner with Dominic and Amy Chapelet from Chapelet Winery in Pritchard Hill in Napa Valley. Incredible wines. The wine dinners that we do in Chicago, Vegas, and D.C., over the course of 2 weeks, Chef and I will travel, and we were lucky enough to have Amy and Dominic on the road with us for 2 weeks to host these wine dinners. So what we're starting with is one of their wines. This is the 2013 Chapelet San Giacomo Chardonnay from Carneros, California. So crisp, mineral-driven, but delicious Chardonnay. And with the stone crab that we brought in for you today, this is the perfect match.
21: Perfect match. If it comes from Carneros, you know it's good. Such an amazing region.
0: Absolutely.
21: Okay.
20: All right, so let's turn to our friend Fernando Gonzalez of 250 Barbecue.
1: Hello, everyone.
20: Hello. So why don't we start from the start? Tell us a little bit about you and then how 250 happened.
1: I'm a civil engineer, and before food, I was a soil mechanics engineer in El Salvador. And that really impacts how I see food because I've seen firsthand what an overworked soil looks like. And eventually transitioned into food because of my wonderful partner and 20 years now married, Debbie. Mm-hmm. She is a third generation of women who own and operate restaurants. When we decided to move to this area, there was no wood only, no gas, no electricity, barbecue with a Latin American flair. And we decided to do something about that.
21: But I'm trying to remember your story. You went to Texas, right? Was that like the first time you had like barbecue that inspired you?
1: You are absolutely right. I was traveling because of my previous job in El Salvador back and forth to Central Texas, mainly all the legendary places, Taylor, Texas, Laguin, Lexington, Lockhart, Austin.
20: They are.
1: Right?
21: Yeah.
1: Institutions.
20: They're all the barbecue places.
1: Exactly. Mm-hmm. Right. And I was amazed by, you know, all these gigantic barbecue food trays. But I was very impressed, mainly impressed, because of their hospitality and how they approach guests and the life of a pitmaster and how these gigantic smokehouses work. So that really caught me into barbecue, the hospitality mainly.
21: Interesting. And since you're an engineer, how did you make it yours? Because it wasn't just flavor profiles that you were interested in. I know you came up with contraptions to create the final product. How did that dovetail together?
1: Absolutely. Well, first of all, I decided that I was going to do barbecue for the rest of my life after coming back from that trip to El Salvador. And I said...
21: And was Debbie like, what?
1: Yeah, I was like, And I said, first step is building my own smoker. So I went to the west side of the country and I bought this 135-gallon propane tank, and I started building my own smoker, direct flow, the firebox that I really wanted, airflow, main cooking chamber, smokestack, all of my specs. I had Aaron Franklin's book, and I had some basic islands.
20: So Debbie wasn't worried that you would blow each other up with the propane?
1: She was mainly concerned about our neighbors, and that happened. One day, the police came to my door, and they said, like, okay, we're having a lot of complaints from neighbors around.
21: Because of the
1: smoke?
21: Right.
1: Because of the smoke. I was learning.
21: Sure.
1: And it takes some time to learn how to do fire management. Over time.
21: I can sort of, like, you know, that kind of smoke that stays with my hair for, right? Like, days. Like, I could, like, I can almost, like, smell it right
1: it
21: now.
1: It doesn't go away. I can take 10 baths and it's still there.
21: Still there.
20: Maybe that's why I'm so hungry sitting next to you.
1: I brought some brisket and some smoked chicken and some smoked feta. I know you love that. So
21: I love that smoked feta.
1: We'll get into that in a moment.
20: Can we talk about, a lot of other barbecue is fueled by electricity or, you know, so, I mean, it's not all wood burning. I mean, is that kind of uniform in Texas that they don't use those forms of energy?
1: It's pretty much the standard, I will say. Just to go back a little bit to your question about how I approach the barbecue from the engineering perspective, it's also about, let's say, creating the bark or building the bark over time. I came with this idea of building the bark the same way we build concrete. Concrete is a fake rock, pretty much, and it's built over time. You need a binder, you need course, in fine ingredients, being the gravel, being the sand, being the concrete. Mm-hmm. And then I said, well, we need a binder, we need mustard, we need a coarse ingredient, which is 16 mesh pepper. We need fine ingredients, two combinations of salt, and I need my own seasoned salts. So over time, in a 14-hour

0: City area has exploded. And, you know, the very first restaurant over there was the Tavern at Ivy City Smokehouse. Now, this is a great neighborhood restaurant, but it's also a destination restaurant. First of all, they smoke all their seafood, and that is incredible. But it also is a huge kitchen that does amazing dishes, fresh seafood, great burgers, the whole deal. But the space is what you really need to check out. An amazing outdoor patio where you want to sit and have cocktails. They do live music there all the time and other live shows. And there is a great event space. So if you're looking for a place to hold a wedding or have a party, you definitely want to check out the Tavern at Ivy City Smokehouse.
1: Well, it's about 20 years too late, but now I have a good reason to go over to Ivy City and the Tavern at Ivy City Smokehouse.
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1: All right, we're back on Fooding the Beast with David and Nikki Nellis. We're talking to Fernando Gonzalez, the genius behind 250 Barbecue and its special flavor. What about the meat and the, you know, the ribs and all? How are you sourcing things to make sure it matches up to your
0: standards,
1: your standards, your expectations?
7: Thank you so much for asking that. We literally travel the country and make sure our network of farmers are producing something that is extraordinary. They're mm-hmm. doing it every day. All natural, non-antibiotics, hormones-free, humane treatment.
0: Mm.
7: That's super important.
0: Agreed.
7: Animal welfare, of course. Something that is sustainable for everyone. That's the
0: origin. Well, it sounds like you work with farmers who are stewards of the land, which is so important.
1: Well, what's the range of the meats? Obviously, pork. I mean, you got
7: beef is front and center in Texas-style barbecue, for sure. And we are being hurt, all of us, especially the farmers, because of beef prices. You know that.
0: So high.
7: Exactly. And we work with this network of farmers that represents probably 1% of the industry mm-hmm. being sometimes swallowed by all this monopoly on beef. So definitely brisket, front and center, Snake River Farms, Crookston Farms. And now we are working with Nyman Ranch as our supplier, purveyor for.
0: Those are some big names.
7: Yes.
0: Really big names.
7: And we've been so lucky to not working with these guys 2 months ago. Mm-hmm. I mean, we've been working with them, Snake River and Crookston, for years now.
0: Mm-hmm.
7: And Nyman, we've been working intermittently and now permanently since a few months ago. So very happy about our pork program, too. In-house, we have our own sausage program as well.
0: Mm.
7: We also believe 100% in sustainability, no waste, absolutely no waste. I brought you some smoked beef tallow. that we trim off from the briskets.
0: Wait, is that supposed to go on my skin, or am I supposed to eat it? What am I doing with that?
1: Well, let's talk about beef tallow and skincare.
0: Do you put it on your face?
1: I do.
0: No, I know you.

0: do, but I mean, I don't.
1: Well, this is 100% natural.
0: Okay.
1: It's something we're very proud of. And, you know, all the brisket trim is also going to our brisket tamales, burger program. Mm. Also trying to make things available and affordable for everyone as well. Mm-hmm. It needs to be casual. It needs to be, a super comfortable for everyone. But it doesn't have to be cheap in the wrong way, you know?
0: Well, actually, that was my next question.
1: Yeah.
0: I think people overall consider barbecue an inexpensive way of dining, but given your commitment to sustainability and the products that you're using, and given how expensive
2: beef is
0: right now, how do you go about doing that? How many locations are there now?
1: Two.
0: Okay.
1: Mm-hmm.
0: And so how do you go about, do people come in and give you a hard time about the prices?
1: I will say over time, it's gotten easier for us to approach that because people care about sourcing now.
0: I'm not suggesting your prices are high, by the way. I'm just saying there's an unfair expectation because of the genre of food you're cooking.
2: Yeah.
0: Right?
1: Right, right. I think over time and in the recent 2 years, it's become a little bit easier for us to navigate that and to educate our customers. We have an amazing website where you can find a press and blog tab where you can find exactly how we approach every single cut,
0: mm-hmm.
1: And sourcing and make it sustainable for everyone. So we always say you can come for a all-in barbecue experience with a gigantic barbecue platter in front of you,
0: mm-hmm.
1: or you can come for brisket tamales or brisket burger
0: or a
1: brisket quesadilla or a pastrami
0: like a
1: sandwich.
0: Mm-hmm.
1: I know you love turkey.
0: The turkey's pretty good.
1: From Amish country. Just to give an idea, at our downtown D.C. location, we operate at a market-style counter. That means you can control exactly your portion. You can come and say, I want one slice of brisket, one slice of turkey, one side, and that's it.
0: It's actually really brilliant because they cut it right in front of you. So they're like, do you want it bigger? Do you want I really appreciate the thought process that went into customizing it for each customer. We don't have a ton of time, but I do kind of want to get into, so Debbie today posted something about Toast, which is the platform you use for ordering.
1: Yes.
0: That they are increasing their service charges to the restaurants.
1: Correct.
0: Can you talk a little bit about that?
1: Breaking news.
0: Breaking news. Breaking news. Restaurants are getting gouged. Go ahead.
1: We switched from Square to Toast a few years ago because of the lack of support on the Square software platform.
0: Mm-hmm.
1: Been working with Toast in general, you know, it's a more friendly environment when it comes to charging, tipping as well, and the software. Today, they have announced they're increasing from 3% to 5%, which you will say, oh, it's a 2%. It's a huge amount of money. For us, it will represent at least $150,000, in addition to what they charge you. They will charge you per location. So we're already paying them location, credit card processing fees, and whenever you tip as a customer, let's say you tip in $20, $19.05 will go to that server, not the $20 you're paying as a tip.
2: So, what are your options?
1: Negotiate. It's what I have from Debbie, and this is why I have an amazing partner who is taking care of all the financials, and I think she is ready to negotiate that. But we are very lucky to have a lot of food traffic. I don't know if, let's say, a smaller operation restaurant will be able to sit down with these guys and negotiate.
2: Yeah, it's not just
1: that,
2: you guys. So
0: it's kind of what happened with Open Table, right? So, like, when Open Table started, their model was very different. And then over the years, like, the way they sort of took money away from the restaurants changed drastically.
1: And I don't appreciate the lack of transparency, you know?
0: Right.
1: We were talking about how transparent we are from sourcing to cutting everything in front of you, but then you have this hidden fee on a secondary browser tab. Oh, we're just, by the way, increasing from 3 to 5%. It's so sneaky.
0: It's very sneaky, and honestly, it's something that the consumer has no control over, right? So especially if you're using that system, you know, for ordering, delivery, things of that nature, if all your back of house is there, Yes. The consumer can't do anything. Like, I used to call to make reservations when you used to be able to phone call and make reservations, mm-hmm. you know, because I would avoid Open Table because I knew how it charged the yes. restaurants. But now, I mean, you know, it's the same thing here. It's just, it's across, unfortunate.
2: It's across our world. Try, you know, recover your employees with Care First. They just announce in November that, you know, that the premiums are going up 13% and you got nowhere to go.
0: Yeah. So,
1: yeah.
0: On that happy
1: we'll keep
0: note.
1: You posted.
0: Yes. On that happy note, okay, tell everybody, please, where we can find you.
1: You can find us at our original location, Riverdale Park, 4700 Riverdale Road, mm-hmm. Is where our gigantic smokehouse is, one of the biggest in the entire East Coast. Mm-hmm. We have 41,000-gallon smokers running for you 24/6. And we are also, in the Mount Vernon Triangle neighborhood. Between 4th and Kate Street.
0: Right across from Danny Lee.
1: Yes.
0: Correct, right across which from I Danny.
2: Oh, you can go over there and sing karaoke with
0: Danny. Yeah, with Danny. Thank you so much. Thank you for joining us. Okay. We are going back to Kevin.
2: Right.
0: So let's talk a little bit about how you guys go about formulating this wine program. Because just like with Richard, there as much as the food is important at these concepts, the wine and beverage program is equally as important. And Joe's has like a massive cellar, right?
3: We do have a pretty decent size cellar. We could always use more real estate, but yeah, it's a pretty big cellar.
0: Okay, I'll lodge that complaint for you.
3: Thank you so much.
0: You're welcome.
3: The way that the program was put together, when we opened the first location, like I was saying before, in Chicago, it was more or less a blank slate. But when we were looking at the food menu, because wine is always a complement to food, we were like, all right, so how are people going to perceive this restaurant? And maybe it will be perceived as a little bit of a higher-end steakhouse, obviously we're a seafood restaurant first, but on the pricier side. So let's make sure that the beverages are the yin to the yang, as I like to say. So they offset what people might perceive as an expensive restaurant with some really great value-driven selections. So we've got wines that are around $55 to $75 a bottle, which in this day and age is very
0: really
3: hard to find.
0: Mm-hmm.
3: I also wanted to make sure that it was a selection that people could make very quickly and expeditiously. I love sitting at a restaurant that's got a 100-page wine list with pretty much everything under the sun. But we were like, we want people to make decisions quickly and to understand the decisions that they're making. So we've got some of the biggest names in the business. We have some really rare and collectible items as well. But it's a 4-page list with a reserve list that if you can't make a decision right off the top of your head, we have a sommelier in each restaurant that will be more than happy to help you with the selection.
2: Well, I was interested to read about the Sips and Tips program, too, because Nikki's, you know, show's not called Foodie and the Beast out of the blue. You know, we've got a food expert and a meatball here.
0: Who thinks he's an expert?
3: We'll get you there.
2: But of course. Mm-hmm. But I mean, when I walk into a restaurant and I, you know, if I'm not with her, I don't know, diddly squat. I can't remember what wine I had last night. So the fact that you do this for your clientele is
0: it was a
2: great
0: Chateau Neuf de Pape 2021.
3: Love those wines. Chateau Neuf is one of my favorite regions.
0: What's not to love?
2: But I mean, that's, you know, the fact that the uninitiated can come in there and get schooled and not feel like idiots is great.
3: Well, I appreciate that. So that's a testament to you understanding what we were trying to put together in the first place. So that's awesome. The Psalm series that you were just asking about, this is actually a perfect segue because this wine that you have, the second wine that you have in your glass, is the Cabernet from Chapelet. So when we do these wine dinners, we also will do a Psalm series each month at all three Joe's locations. The third week of each month, we will run for 1 week, two wines by the glass that are, I like to think, rare and collectible, something that's unique that you wouldn't normally see by the glass. And we offer them at a really great price. So what you have in your glass right now is the 2022 also Chapelet Signature Cabernet. This was the wine that put Chapelet on the map in 1967 with that, or 1969 with that vintage that got 100 points from Robert Parker. And I guess you could say the rest is history for Napa Valley because it all took off from there.
0: All right. Thank you so much for that and for this pour. We are going to take a quick break and then we're going to learn how to protect what's in your glass when you go out with Liat Kaplan. This is David and Nikki Nellis, Foodie and the Beast. We'll be back in just a sec.
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2: All right, we're back on Foodie and the Beast with David and Nikki Nellis. We're going to change subjects a little. I mentioned earlier in the show, our daughter just moved to New York, and one of my concerns is it's a big, bad city, and, you know, as wonderful as it is, it can also be a little predatory.
0: So because David lives in a state of fear.
2: One of the things I said to her is, don't let anybody hand you a drink. If you get a drink, keep your eyeballs on it. Because, you know, what's in your glasses is becoming more and more important. And our next guest, Liat Kaplan, is going to solve that for all of us. She's the founder of a group called WISP, and the idea is to bring real-time drink transparency to consumers with a device that you can use to basically test what it is you're drinking right there on the spot. Am I doing that right, Liat?
7: Correct.
0: Well, Liat, tell us a little bit about WISP and how you came up with its mission.
7: Well, I grew up in marketing and developing products for consumers all around the world. I worked at PepsiCo and companies as such. And WISP is by far the most exciting product that I've ever built because it takes lab technology that is called Raman spectroscopy. It's used in forensic labs and in pharmaceutical labs, and we're bringing it to the people, to real life social settings, so that we can still enjoy the moments and actually immerse in the moments because we feel safer.
0: And how is it used? Like, how did you discover what the problem was? I mean, we've all heard about people who have been
2: roofied
0: or drugged or whatever, but what made you say this is a problem that is solvable?
7: Well, I have three kids of my own, and my husband, who's an analytical chemist, he has a PhD in analytical chemistry. We were watching the news and we saw a piece about drink spiking, and he, after working in labs for 15 years, just said, I don't understand. There are so many robust technologies in the lab, and nobody ever brought those to end users, so I'm going to build a device for our daughter. That's how we started WISP.
0: Amazing. And so let's talk about what the technology is and how the layperson will be able to use it.
7: That's a great question because you touched on the most critical things that we designed for. Number one, to make sure that it's accurate. Unfortunately, we say roofie or drink spiking, but there are many different drugs that are used. And actually, the number one drug that is used to spike a drink would be just pouring more alcohol into the drink. In a sugary drink, you would never know. And so to make it accurate and reliable, we have to have a technology that can detect all sorts of drugs and not just one that we think is the problem. And so for that, we're using this spectroscopy technology. It was discovered 100 years ago, and it works on laser and light. So you shoot a laser at the material, and the material scatters light back. What Raman discovered in 1928 was that every molecule in nature scatters light back in a different way. So it gives you a fingerprint. This is why it's commonly used in labs, and this is why we chose this technology. Because we're all talking about fentanyl now, for example, but there are new drugs that are going to the streets every day. And so we have to make sure that the system can be adapted into, unfortunately, new evil.
0: Mm-hmm.
7: The second thing that you mentioned, which I think is the critical factor, how easy it is to use. And so we are designing a product that would not take any piece of your fun and joy when you go out. So imagine a phone wallet size device and a small stylus like a wand. You dip it in your glass, you put it in the phone wallet box, and in 7 seconds you get results to your phone. If something, God forbid, is discovered, you can preset your app for to send emergency actions to whomever you choose. So you can decide that if something is detected, it's going to send your location to your mother, for example.
0: So it's simply like you take the stylus out, you just dip it in the drink and then put it back in its holder, and then it's able in that amount of time
2: to analyze everything.
7: Correct. We started with drink spiking, and then we realized that we were building a quite robust technology that can actually enhance so much more. So from quantifying your alcohol in the cocktail to quantifying sugar, realizing that some people want to learn how to drink and feel better. Some drinks make me sleep well at night. Some might wake me up in the middle of the night. So the ability, now that we're all using wearables, to not just know that there isn't anything bad, but actually to learn what makes me feel perfect so that I can hack myself and enjoy. That's another feature that we're offering with this robust analytical tool.
2: So does the product exist and is it available or not yet?
7: So we had an amazing pilot this spring with 5 sororities across the U.S. and a city in the U.K. And I'm happy to say that we are launching this year. So it's going to be available soon for public venues and groups for a start and for individuals by the end of this year.
0: So when you say public venues, are you suggesting that it makes sense for, let's say, like bars and restaurants and et cetera, that do high volume, that they would have the product and people could use it, or people should buy it on their own?
7: That's a wonderful question. I've spent a lot of time with Gen Zs this summer, and what they all tell me is that they consider safety as a part of the hospitality experience. If I come to a venue and I feel that they're taking care of my safety, then I feel taken care of and I can immerse myself and enjoy the moment furthermore. So their expectation was that the device would be available for patrons and they can carry their own wand because the wand is individual and you want it to connect to your own phone, which is what we're doing in the UK, by the way. We're also incentivizing the bar owners so that they can sell the wands and make profit and giving this amazing service, which I think the new generation expects for.
0: Very interesting.
2: Any thoughts on the retail for this device yet?
7: It's going to be towards the end of this year. We are starting with our waiting customers. We already have a network of groups and organizations that is waiting to get the first production.
0: Where can people go to find out more about WISP and what you're doing and if they can get on a list or be a part of the beta? Like, where can people go for that?
7: So they can go to our website. It's www.get-wisp.com. Mm-hmm. They can also follow us on Instagram, get-wisp, or a LinkedIn account.
0: Great. Thank you so much. Thanks for joining us today.
2: Great.
0: Good to see you. I know that the wine program is so important at Joe's, but you also have this incredible cocktail program there as well. Where do you put your love? What is more important to you when you're putting these things together?
3: Well, since you asked.
2: Loaded question.
3: Yeah, full disclosure, wine is always going to have my heart. So the passion will always be with wine, but a very close second, and I guess they could run parallels, are cocktails as well. I love the entire beverage realm. So even into NA, if we have to get into that too, because that's been having a moment. But our cocktail program at Joe's is all based on the classics. So there's been... I've been a bit of a cocktail renaissance in the last 20 years where things, as I'm sure we've all seen, gone from like kind of sweet and sticky to very great cocktails that are made, we try to keep it minimal touches, like three touches, three ingredients, not too much that it puts a lot on the bartenders, but pre-prohibition cocktails. So if you're thinking an old-fashioned, a Manhattan, a martini, obviously those are classic cocktails, and that's what we do best because we like to give the people pretty much what they're asking for.
0: Well, and I also have to assume, given how high volume Joe's is, you need cocktails that are easily produced.
2: Yeah, you just said you got to punch them out.
3: Yeah, that's a great point. And it kind of ties into what I was saying about the wine list. Being able to make a decision really quickly is paramount. So as much as we would love people to enjoy these cocktails that are very thoughtfully made and delicious in the end, they need to be able to be made in a pretty expeditious fashion.
0: All right, so what cocktail are you pouring us?
3: Okay, so this is a martini, and we also have some oysters for you to enjoy.
2: Oh, no.
3: I know.
2: Well,
0: okay. Dave's like, okay.
3: What is
0: it about your martini, though? I mean, people who are martini obsessed are very specific. So what do you prefer? How do you do it?
3: Right, so let's keep in mind a martini is made with – it was actually gin first or vodka. Mm-hmm. And a martini has had so many different iterations now where you're seeing martinis made of everything. But at the root of it all, and what, in my opinion, it truly should be, is either a gin martini. I'm a big gin fan, so I prefer my martinis with gin, or a vodka martini, which is what we are having here today. We call this the Grand Martini because it was invented by our team on Grand Avenue in Chicago. And it is – our number one selling cocktail is a dirty martini by far. So we were like, let's just kind of help people – guide them into what we think is the best version of a dirty martini out there to pair with our oysters. And that's what we created for you today. So the Grand Martini has a few extra ingredients beyond just vodka and vermouth, which it does have each of those. So we have Chopin vodka, and we use Dolin dry vermouth. But we also incorporated Lustau Manzanilla sherry, so it gives it a little bit of that brininess from the Sanlúcar de Barrameda region of like southern France. So
2: I was going to ask about that.
3: And it pairs really well with oysters. You know
0: great.
3: All about that.
0: All right, we're ready. Okay, we're going to let you shake that up.
3: Okay.
0: I'm going to go to our next guest.
2: That sounds delicious.
0: Wow. All right.
2: All right, so our next guest, I have to say, with all due respect to our other guests, has the most interesting name of any guest in quite a while. His name is Washington Ramirez.
8: Yes.
2: He's the opening manager of Terra Gaucha restaurant in Rockville, and it's traditional flavors from Brazil, southern Brazil, not even regular Brazil.
8: Yes, yes, yes.
2: Tell
8: well, first of all,
2: it.
8: Thanks for having us here. Okay. The Gaúcha has this vision of bringing the Gaúcho culture. That's why I came dressed up all fancy like this today, so you guys can learn a little
2: you
8: bit about
2: very
8: the culture.
2: Pretty
8: thank you, thank you. Yes, the Gaúcho cuisine is really known not just for the good and quality of the meats that they offer, but biggest on the hospitality, right?
0: Mm-hmm.
8: It's a century-old tradition that brings like all the family gathering together to celebrate the harvest, the cattle, and once they put it all together, that's what we've been doing every night with our guests.
0: So can you talk to us a little bit about the culture and the experience? Because while there's been some, you know, larger chain restaurants over the years who have tried to put this experience, the Gaúcha experience, here in the States, what you guys are doing is a little more nuanced, and I'd love to hear about it.
8: Yes, well, thanks for the question, and that's real. Along of the time, that culture expanded. Of course, people saw profit on it and decided on just creating new restaurants that would put it together, the experience that the families were offering there. But along of the time, it was getting apart, becoming more like a businessville than the experienceville. Terra Gaúcha likes to bring it back to the roots where we came from. We have a huge selection of salads freshly crafted, and that enhances everything when you enter to the restaurant. We like to say that Brazil is a melting pot, so the salad should showcase that. So when you get there, you're going to find on the hot side dishes, for example, the feijoada, very traditional Brazilian dish. You probably heard of that and tried that before.
0: Mm-hmm.
8: So for a longer the years, people are trying to make that a little bit more industrialized. No, we like to keep on the roots and bring, like, make sure that we have the pork belly on it. The smokiness coming through a slow cooking process, and mm-hmm. that brings all the flavor in. And when you go to the salads, you're going to find versions of the tabbouleh, the Brazilian chicken salad, the Brazilian potato salad, and a lot of traditional Brazilian side dishes like the chicken salads I just mentioned, but the hot palms and many others. Today I brought for you to try the delicious
0: the cheese breads.
8: Everybody knows about it, right? Yes, or I know everybody could smell mallet, right?
0: Yes. Yes, that. Hold on 1 second. We have to take a quick break. When we come back, we're going to find out more.
2: This is David. Yeah, let's taste the cheese puffs while we're sitting
0: yeah,
2: here.
0: Yeah, right? David and Nikki Nellis, Foodie of the Beast. We'll be right back. Some.
2: Dig in, chef. Come on.
0: Okay.
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13: This is a rebroadcast.
2: Well, unfortunately, we're back on Foodie and the Beast with Dave and Nikki Nellis.
0: Because he was about to put some food in his mouth.
2: I was going to put a cheesy puff in my in my mouth. Washington Ramirez is with us. He's the GM at Terra Gaucha restaurant in Rockville. It's opening up traditional Southern Brazilian cuisine.
0: So can you talk a little bit about the history more, about where the gaucha comes from and how it went from sort of this deep Brazilian way of eating,
8: of course,
0: very
8: of
0: specific,
8: course. Yes,
0: to
8: yes.
0: like what you all are doing here now.
8: Well, I can bring a little bit more history on that. Well, Southern Brazil, Brazil, as I said, is a melting pot. They receive people from all over the world, just like U.S. today, right? Mm-hmm. So Southern Brazil is really well known for have like this mixture of Germany, Italian cuisine. Mm-hmm. When they put it up together, yes, that's what they want to do, right? Of course, during that time, old times, most of the people there will live off the cattle. And that's why the gaúcho means like the Brazilian sort of cowboys. They have to take the cattle from one part to the other part. Right after a good seasoning, the family would gather together, and that's how
2: so
8: they decided.
2: So are we talking gauchos?
8: Yes. So the gauchos would just put it together, the whole family, to celebrate the harvest, as I was saying. And that's when they would sacrifice one of the cattle and just grade like a dig. They would dig a big hole in the floor, put like natural charcoal in it, and they would cook the meats. The family, of course, the women, the kids, they'll prepare different side dishes, and usually the men traditionally open, today of course open, everybody can help serve, they will serve their families on the meats. They will cut and serve, and that's what we do today. The gauchos come around with a variety of meats, and they bring different cuts from not just beef, pork, chicken, lamb, seafood, and we get to the table. In fact, in Terra Gaúcha, we have a lot more than that, and people are celebrating a lot. I don't know if you have tried that yet. Mm-hmm. Our delicious cinnamon roasted with sugar and cinnamon roasted pineapple. Yes,
2: oh my God.
8: And the honey cheese as well. Ooh, that's what people are coming for.
2: What is that?
0: For wait, the what?
8: Well, people come to a steakhouse to celebrate the pineapple and the cheese now. I don't
0: okay.
8: know if you, did you ever try that? It's
0: no.
8: so good.
0: It
8: so we slow roasted a pineapple cover with this mix of sugar and cinnamon. And once we got to the tables with this like very warm and very sweet, oh my gosh, people ask that for more.
2: What's
8: and more
2: the name
8: more.
2: Of that dish? The sugar high?
8: It could be.
2: Whoa. Well, can we talk about where you are? Because Rockville's
8: yes. Yeah. So we are located in 1651 Chapman Avenue in Rockville, right across the Twin Brooks Station in Rockville.
0: Okay.
2: Yeah. Oh, good spot.
0: And is it a massive location? Because, you know, when I think of, like, some of the other concepts that do this, it's like a massive dining room, and that salad bar is massive. Is it the same sort of thing?
8: Well, I can say that we're big enough to accommodate, like, a group of people, but we like to be intimate enough that you can come to a small group and they feel like home, you know?
0: Okay.
8: Other than just, like, the main dining area, we carry these three different private rooms where people can do gatherings, and they're all connected. It's a great place. It's an all-celebration place, I can guarantee.
2: You're right near the car wash. I know exactly where you are.
8: Yeah, not far from there.
2: Yeah.
0: What, when you come, what is your favorite way? Like, how do you suggest people sort of make their way through the menu without overdoing, because there's so much?
8: I know. People, when they get there, they see the huge salad offerings that we have, and they go crazy for it, but they forget that there's also, like, so many options of meats. Usually when I go to my place, and I love eating there, I like to sit down first, get a delicious cocktail. Of course, you guys have tried the caipirinha before.
0: Mm-hmm.
8: It's a great starter. I make myself like a little charcuterie plate where I can have like some samples of the cheeses, the cold cuts.
0: Mm-hmm.
8: And I can start slowly by maybe with some seafood, have like the roasted, the grilled salmon, some shrimp. And then I can move up to the bigger meats and the bolder meats with a good glass of red wine. And then we can get to the picanha, finally, of course.
0: And then you brought some dessert today. What is
8: that? Oh, yes, the perfect finishing at the Regaúcha, and there's no way to finish better than enjoying. I brought you guys today a sample, and here you're going to find our homemade flan, which is a Brazilian pudim. It's made with sweet condensed milk. I know most of the flans are made with sweetened with vanilla, mm-hmm. and that changes the flavor. But this one is a little bit creamer, sweeter. It's still a flan, right? It comes mm-hmm. in a bowl of caramel. We also made our passion fruit mousse.
0: Mm.
8: It's becoming one of the most traditional desserts right now. And our signature creme brulee.
0: Fantastic. Excellent.
8: That's just a few of them.
0: Thank you so much. It's so exciting. Tell everybody again where we can find you guys.
8: Oh, yes. Well, please come to Rockville at the 1651 Chapman Avenue, mm-hmm. right next to the Twin Brook Station.
0: Thank you. Thank you so much, Washington. All right, Kevin, we're going back to you.
2: Kevin, this is drink yours.
3: All right.
0: So normally when
2: it. Real good. Yeah.
0: It is really good. And I have to be honest, I sometimes with martinis, it's so overpowering that I can't drink it. Do you know what I mean? But this is delicious. It's just the right amount of dirty.
3: I completely know what you mean. And the dirty movement has got out of control. And I completely get it. I'm more like bitter, briny, like umami, salty flavors. Those are things that I like. But we were trying to tame that to make sure that all these ingredients worked well together with food in mind to make sure that they go well with oysters. So from an oyster standpoint, you can even narrow it down to East Coast, West Coast, International. I think that the saltiness that you get from the Manzanilla sherry pairs really well with the brininess that you typically get from East Coast oysters,
0: mm-hmm.
3: Like a Wellfleet or something like that. And I just feel like this is a really well-made cocktail that – to your point, drinks incredibly well.
2: But where did the sherry idea come from? Were you guys just doing mad scientist stuff?
3: A little bit, yeah. There was a lot of mad scientist work that went into this. Trial by error and whatnot. But the sherry part, I knew that a dry sherry was going to be a key component because it always has that kind of like saltiness to it, which is exactly what I wanted to shine through from this martini.
0: Well, sherry always gives just like that subtle, if it's used correctly, right? It's just so subtle and it's just like an undercurrent, whether it's in a drink or in a dish, or do you know what I mean? It's
3: 100%. Just perfect. I mean, sherry is such an amazing but underrated drink, for that matter. You have sherry all the way from like the PX style that's incredibly sweet and a great dessert wine, and you've got the really like fino style, Manzanilla style with Palomino fino that makes just very crisp, dry wines that with langostinos and shellfish and things like we serve at Joe's. It's just such a great pairing. So we decided to put it into a cocktail.
0: And what's coming up with the wine program? What kind of fun dinners, sips, things are happening that we should keep our eyes open
3: for? Yes, thank you for asking. So the Psalm series we do every single month, and then we do the wine dinners once a quarter. So this is Q1. We just did a dinner with Chapelet. If you want to get on our list, these things tend to sell out pretty quickly because we try to over-deliver incredible value for the price. Our Q2 wine dinner will be in all three markets like we discussed, Chicago, Vegas, D.C.
0: Mm-hmm.
3: Still under wraps as to who our partner is going to be for that dinner, but that's what's coming up next, something to look forward to. If you go to joes.net, you can sign up on our website to be a part of our mailing list. We all know it. We all have those websites. But that's the way that you can get the information from me and Joe's.
0: Awesome. Okay, great. All right. Tell everybody, please, where they can find you.
3: You can find me on Instagram at Invictus Veritas. Joe's is located at 15th and H at 750 15th Ave in D.C.
0: Mm-hmm.
3: And joes.net is our website for all the additional information.
0: Well, great. Thank you so much.
2: If you can't spell Veritas, don't bother.
0: Okay. All right. You want to do your thing and I'll do mine?
2: I do want to do my thing. Everybody knows that there's a lot of hardship in the world, and it runs from the Middle East through the Ukraine to the U.S. to people whose SNAP benefits were cut and still haven't recaptured a modicum of a good life. So, you know, take some time, dip into your pocket, give some money to the Red Cross, send some money to the ASPCA, too, and show some generosity, particularly in the winter. It's tough for the homeless. It's tough for homeless animals, all them.
0: Okay. And on that joyous note, it is good. You should give back, especially if you can, or pay it forward in some way. We want to thank all of our guests for joining us in studio today. There is an abundance in here, and we are grateful for it. Everything you heard here today, you can find on the list, areyouona.com, the online e-zine that tells you everything happening in the DMV and a little bit more abroad. Follow me at NYCCINELLIS, because I'm doing all the fun things on Instagram. Thanks so much for joining us today. Be safe out there and have a delicious week.

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3: From ABC News, I'm Mike Dubusky. Signs the U.S. and Iran could be getting closer to reaching a peace deal. ABC News chief Washington correspondent Jonathan Carl says we've been down this road before.
4: At the risk of sounding like it's Groundhog Day, I am told that they have never been closer to an agreement than they are now. The expectation is this could happen within the next 24 hours or so. But I say that with a degree of skepticism, because we have been told variations of that several times over the past several weeks.
3: High gas prices caused by the blocks around the Strait of Hormuz are leading to economic strain here in the U.S. Kevin Hassett, director of the White House National Economic Council, responding on ABC's This Week.
5: We track inventories every day. We started out with billions of barrels of private and government inventories, and we still are in the billions. And so there's plenty of runway, but also, you know, there's a lot of pressure on Iran to finally agree to the president's terms.
3: Meanwhile, in New Jersey, tensions continue to flare around Delaney Hall, an immigration detention facility in Newark. Detainees there have told visitors about inhumane living conditions, which has sparked protests outside. Now, Governor Mikey Sherrill is responding.
6: New Jersey's governor is calling for de-escalation after days of demonstrations outside Delaney Hall, an ICE detention center in Newark. The governor ordered state police to take over operations outside the facility as pro- and anti-ICE groups continued to gather Saturday. The move comes after clashes between protesters and police, who established a security perimeter around the area.
3: ABC's Allison Kosick. And in Virginia, the FBI is now offering a $10,000 cash reward for information that leads to the capture of Michael Timothy Puckett, the man they think shot two sheriff's deputies, killing one of them. You're listening to ABC News.
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9: 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I'm Edward Siegel, author of Crisis Ahead and the Crisis Casebook. 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Communication risk management tracks changes in public sentiment, the concerns of employees, and online conversations long before problems can turn into headlines. Responding to a crisis will always matter, but proactive monitoring, pre-approved messaging, and coordination between departments are just as important. By the time a crisis trends on social media, it's already too late to control the narrative. Communication risk management can do more than reduce damage. It can help prevent a crisis from happening in the first place.
0: There are nearly 2 billion websites in the world.
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12: Today I'm delighted and honored, actually, to have Jen Sabata, a leader for guiding innovative and emerging technologies to high growth and for helping mission-focused organizations adopt capabilities that strengthen national security and public sector. Jen has earned a reputation for bridging worlds that don't always move at the same speed emerging technology and government missions needs, while staying grounded and having a people-first leadership approach. Jen, first off, it's wonderful to have you here. Thank you for joining us.
13: Thank you so much for the invitation. I'm really looking forward to our conversation today.
12: So, Jen, you know, you began your career in the military. An environment where mission clarity and teamwork are definitely essential. What drew you to serve? What was the call that gave you the passion to join the military and then stay in for several years?
13: You know, it's a story that most people don't believe or understand because I did spend 25 years in the military, but it actually started with high school sports. And the reason why I start there is that I wanted to play sports in college. And I knew I wanted to play sports in college, but I wasn't quite sure where I wanted to play. And the service academies, West Point and the Air Force Academy, were two universities out of the several universities that offered me a scholarship. And I went and visited both of them. I thought they were both really interesting, but I had no experience with the military at all. My grandfathers were both doctors in World War II. I had an uncle that was in Vietnam. And other than that, I had no one else in my family that had ever been in the military. And so when I was trying to make my decision of where I was going to go, my dad and I sat at the kitchen table. And he laid all of my opportunities out, all of my scholarships out on the table. And he looked at me and he said, Jen, if you don't go to a service academy, you'll never know what you missed and you can never go back. But if you don't like it, you can always leave and take one of your other scholarships or go to a different school and pick up another opportunity. And so to me, at the time, I said, you know what? It's a free education. If I don't want to play basketball after a year, I don't lose my scholarship. If I get hurt, I don't lose my scholarship. If it's just not for me, I don't lose my scholarship. So yeah, I think this is where I want to go. So I went to the Air Force Academy, and it was not easy. It was the first time that I had been challenged physically, emotionally, mentally, spiritually. And to me, it instilled something in me that made me think beyond myself. And, you know, as a high school kid and as a teenager, oftentimes we're very focused on ourselves. And so it opened up an entire new environment for me and a different way of living, believing, thinking, and serving. And so I thought, well, you know what? I really enjoy this. I want to serve, but I thought I was going to serve for 5 years and be done once my commitment was up. But over time, that desire to continue to do better and to continue to make a difference and to be able to enable others to make a difference just continued to grow. And that's what led me to where I am today, you know, 25 years in the military and then an additional almost 7 years in the private sector, still supporting the public sector. And it's because of my desire to make our government even better and the nation and the world even a better place to live.
12: Military leadership teaches you to prioritize both the mission success and the well-being of your people, especially on the battlefield. How do those lessons continue to influence you, how you lead today in private sector?
13: You know, it's always interesting when people try to make a comparison between being in the military and being in the private sector and how different they are, how vastly different they are is how often people put it. And oftentimes people have a stigma that people don't transition well from the military into the private sector because of the nuances of being in the government. I, on the other hand, would say, like you say, it is not that different, that you still are driven by the same basic principles of leadership, people first, treating people with kindness, but also understanding their need, understanding how they need to grow, being able to talk to them about growth, having the hard conversations. Those are all skills that I learned in the military and that I apply to today. A leader, a manager, they're very similar. A manager may be, you know, doing a little bit more button pushing or pencil pushing numbers, but in reality, if you add that personal feeling and that personal connection to it and understanding where people come from, you now have turned a manager into a leader. And that is where I like to reside, in understanding where people are coming from, trying to empower them to be the best that they can be, and then enable them to do that with minimal oversight and guidance from me.
14: Something that is a little bit unique, though, Jen, is that you, when after you left the military service, you built a career around helping innovative small startup companies succeed in public sector and the national security space. There's very few people with your background that have the leadership position that you own. What did you learn about translating mission need to these new innovative technology solutions and you know, change in government in general sometimes happens slow, but technology, the clock speed of technology is much faster now than it ever has been before.
13: I think we're seeing accelerate even as we're speaking. You know, things are moving faster and faster and faster. I think the hard part is that some people who are in these innovative companies don't know how to match the speed of government. And so teaching them about outcomes, and that it's not about forcing your technology into their organization. It's about how you solve their problems and how you get to the outcomes that the government wants. And lo and behold, when you're able to show the value that you bring, not just that a technology that you want to sell, the government is so much faster at adoption. They will take chances. They will do proofs of value. They'll give you research money. They will do all sorts of things to bend over backwards before you even get to a contract or get to a program of record, which so many people think is the key, the golden key to success. And so starting from that use case, the problem, and how you add value are really what makes the difference and sets those young emerging technology companies apart.
14: So you do it by creating a vision, telling a story. I mean, that was a very vivid answer. So there must be a trick to this.
13: So one of the things that I usually do is when you come to a new company is you ask them, like, what do you do here? And then they start in the ones and the zeros. They say, no, what is it that you actually do? How do you do it? And what drives you? Like, what is your heart's desire? Is your heart's desire to code a program? No, your heart's desire is to solve acquisition problems, or your heart's desire is to save lives on battlefields, or your heart's desire is to make data processing faster so that we can get to decisions faster. And so you need to make sure that you are couching and describing what you do based on why you are driven to run this company and be in this company, as opposed to the thing that you're actually building and trying to solve. And so when you start from that place of value and that drive, you can create all sorts of stories, and then you ask questions. It's all about asking your customer, and that's usually the government customer, questions. What are your pain points? What is your biggest challenge? What frustrates you on a day-to-day basis? What do you wish you had? What are the things that drive you crazy about people who are selling to you in the government? So there's a list of questions, and many of them that continue to grow as you get answers, and then you build the next question. It's sort of like the five whys. Why are you doing this? Why are you doing this? Why are you doing this? Five times over and over and over again to get to the point where you get to the true meat of the reason for what they are doing and what they need.
14: So you've, on the other side of the equation, you also have really developed a reputation where you've identified really up and coming technologies. As a matter of fact, I should buy stock based on where you're going. From an AI-enabled analytics to autonomous capabilities that can support national security missions. Those are, you know, trajectories that normally don't naturally come together, but you seem to have really a good signal that tells you where and where this innovation is needed and how it can be applied. So tell me a little bit about how you identify technologies to help in these kind of circumstances.
13: So I have sort of two different things that go on. One is I love science fiction and I love to read. And so sometimes your brain starts to get a little excited when you read something in a story and you think to yourself, huh, how could that be applied in the real world today? So, for example, there's a book called Burn In, and it is written by two very well-known defense tech storytellers. And when you read their book, it talks about robots and how they help society and sort of what happens when things happen in the book. I won't tell you exactly what happens in the book. But when you start to think about it, you start to think about, well, how could that actually help change the world? And now we look at today and we have companies that like Figure and others that are building humanoid robots that are actually able to do things. And so when you shift science fiction, or I'll say sort of, you know, ficant is what they call it, like fictional intelligence, when you shift that to use cases that are talked about in the government, you put a different spin on the technology. I think the same thing when you look at quantum is another example. Quantum technology is something that people are like, oh, it is never going to get here, or it's like 30 years away. But when you bring it down to its smallest levels and you look

0: one time, but you have to think about how can you use things differently.
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1: Welcome back to Leaders and Legend in Government on Federal News Network. I'm Aileen Black, and today I'm talking with Jen Svoboda. Jen, government agencies are especially under pressure right now to modernize while maintaining security and reliability. The push for AI is over the top right now, in particular with this administration, which I might want to add for some good reasons. But how do you help organizations adopt AI and autonomous capabilities without losing trust, accountability, or mission assurance?
0: This is something that everybody is facing right now because AI is everywhere and everybody thinks you can put AI in anything. One of the things that has come out of the World Economic Forum this year was Julie Sweet, who is the CEO of Accenture. And she talked about human in the lead. Rather than human in the loop, human in the lead. And I think it's a really good example of how we should be thinking about artificial intelligence, especially as we build strategies and we're trying to minimize risk and increase trust. And the idea is that if you modernize and you shift to this idea that humans are in the lead and are really putting the foundation down for AI, then AI will be built and developed with the processes in place in order to have that risk mitigation, the trust factors involved, and understanding that it's not about the human being in that loop, and every once in a while it comes around in the loop, but it's always there doing the push and pull with AI.

0: If we don't have trust in AI, then the technologies that we're building become meaningless. If we are unable to accept risk, then those technologies also become meaningless. And so we have to have the balance between the trust and that risk in order to be able to drive the innovation forward.
1: When I look at AI tools, I look at them that they're a tool that needs to be leveraged. They're not necessarily the answer. Like Julie said, the human in the lead. Do you find that most people are thinking that AI is the answer versus how to leverage? And if you do agree with that, how do you help guide them to understand that, AI is a tool. It can make mistakes. It's the human that needs to use it correctly.
0: I think there's two camps. I think there's the camp that says AI is the answer to everything, and then there's the camp that says AI can't be trusted and should be used for nothing. Especially in government, I think we have sort of the entire spectrum for what that is. And when we're looking at the camp that says, hey, AI should be used for everything, I would say I don't agree. Like, do we want machines to make those decisions that are based on values, morals, and ethics? Probably not, especially when you're talking about doing bombing or having cyber attacks. Do you want a cyber attack to happen just because an AI determined that that one small intrusion warranted an entire takedown of a country's power grid? Probably not. But on the other side, you have those that say, no way, no how. I don't want AI involved in anything. And you have to tell them that without AI, we lose knowledge because AI has the ability to pull knowledge together. It has the ability to assess. We have the ability to really evaluate based on that assessment, and that's where we come into place. But why should we be the ones doing the assessments and pulling all the information together and doing that quantitative work when we should be doing the qualitative work? So we need to move away from the what is happening to the why it's happening and what's next.
1: I've read several reports that showed, especially in battlefield decisions, the leverage that was very positive about using an AI tool was its ability to be able to do a broad search and be able to do it in a very speedy manner and provide the information that's needed for that analysis. How do you explain to users as they're looking at adopting this, how to put that equation in, that risk assessment on when you use that AI and when you rely on it?
0: What I would tell people or ask people is, have you done a Google search lately or a Bing search or whatever your search tool is? And they'll say, of course, I do it every day. And you say, well, have you noticed that your responses have changed as to what you get in your search results? And they'll say, well, sometimes I notice they're better. Sometimes there's like a paragraph or information at the beginning that might be a little bit longer. I said, that's all AI. You use AI in everyday environment. You use AI to help you with the decisions that you make day to day, like what restaurant you're going to go to, or how you should repair your toilet that the plumbing is broken. It's all based on AI. And as you said, it pulls the information together. It helps to you so that you don't have to know the exact words. How many of us remember when you had to put quotes around your search engine when you were doing initial searches on the internet in order to get a Boolean versus serial versus, all the different types of logical searches that were out there? And so for people to be able to understand the risk, they also have to understand how it's already used in day-to-day living and how they think about risk for their day-to-day lives. And when they start to think about it in that perspective, they have a different view of AI in their work environment. And they now see it as something that enables them to be better at what they're doing and enables them, like you said, to have more information and to have a better way to evaluate what is going on.
1: You've worked across startups, across different government and mission communities. Sometimes it's difficult, especially in the government, to be able to evaluate and get started on risk just because of the nature of the beast. How do you align both stakeholders and other people in the community that have to lean into that adoption and to apply it. How do you evaluate that and execute?
0: I think the first thing you need to know is what the role is of every stakeholder that is out there. If I use what I do today in operational technology is a very complex type of technology. It's protecting all of those cyber physical systems, all your valves, your knobs, making sure that the chlorine in your water, that the chlorine valve opens long enough so that your water is safe enough to drink and that it closes when it shouldn't so you don't get chlorine burns, or that your power grid stays on. But when you think about who actually runs an OT network, there's the OT specialist who is like a cybersecurity specialist. There's a plant manager who makes sure that the lights stay on and that all the things are running. You have usually IT people who are different from OT because IT cares about reliability. Then you have leadership. And oh, by the way, you may even have like safety people. So for example, if you're looking at somebody who runs a port system or a bridges and tunnel system, they are concerned about the safety of the people on the roads and in those environments. And so understanding first what those roles are and then understanding what they care about helps you to identify what risks matter to them and how you describe what you can do to mitigate the risks across the board with your technology for each of those individual use cases, responsibilities, and drive them together to understand what the ultimate mission is that they're trying to work towards. And once you're able to bring them together, then you're able to identify how to mitigate the risks across the board.
1: And I'm going to pull this back a little bit. And I want to look at leaders today. And it's a very complex time to be a leader, especially when you're applying new technology. But leaders need to be decisive and make a decision quickly because things are moving so quick. But at the same time, extremely empathetic. How do you maintain that balance when the stakes are so high and timelines are so compressed?
0: It's a really hard thing to do. Sometimes you have to go with your gut. You know, there's the leadership gut that's always out there is the, oh, does this feel right? I'm not sure. If it doesn't feel right, it's probably not the right decision. The other thing is that leaders don't make a decision based on the information that they just received 2 minutes ago. There's been a collective of information that they have been gathering. Maybe they've acknowledged that they were gathering it, or maybe they don't acknowledge they were gathering it because they didn't realize it was important at the time. But as you are a leader, you start to put things together that help you to create a rubric for how you make decisions, but then also enables you to know who you can trust, who you can rely on. And as I always say, is you always have the option to phone a friend, whether it's the person that you work with or somebody that is a mentor of yours. And making a decision doesn't happen in a vacuum. It happens through information, data, and data gathering. It happens through conversations with people. It happens with what's happened historically and what the outcomes are. And then finally, what are the consequences when you look at all of the different ways that this could end up and putting that all together to create the decision that you make?
1: I'm speaking with Jen Savada. After the break, we'll explore resilience, culture, and how personal experiences shape leadership. 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I'm Aileen Black.
2: As AI use across the federal government is surging, John Sork, Director of Federal Sales at Abnormal AI, says focusing on more targeted use cases is more important than ever.
3: We see a lot of the more successful use cases across the government really focused on limited use AI and AI use cases that are defensive in nature. But the use case for every AI project should be very limited and easy to understand the use case of what the government is trying to achieve.
2: Listen to the full interview on Facebook. federalnewsnetwork.com. Federal agencies are facing a shift. Attackers aren't breaking in anymore. They're logging in. Phishing, business email compromise, account takeovers, they look legitimate, and they slip past traditional security every day. That's why agencies use Abnormal AI. Abnormal uses behavioral AI to understand how your teams normally communicate, so when an email doesn't feel right, even if it looks right, it gets stopped. No rules to manage, no signatures to update, just protection that adapts as fast as the threat. Protect humans with behavioral AI. Learn more at abnormal.ai/federal-LP.
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1: Welcome back to Leaders and Legend in Government on Federal News Network. I'm Aileen Black, and today my guest is Jen Sabata. Jen, leadership roles in national security and emerging technology are extremely demanding, never more than today. As a mom, as well as a leader, how has parenthood shaped the way you think about priorities and perspective? I know it's changed the way that I lead people. Not that I treat them like kids, but it's given me a greater appreciation. What about you?
0: Yeah, there's a couple different things. I would agree with you that it's changed my perspective. My kids are older now. They're both in high school, but I still feel an obligation to be a mother and to be present. I think that the idea of work-life balance is a fallacy. It doesn't exist. We, in reality, make choices. What's important in the moment? It could be what's important this year, this month, this week, this minute. But you decide at that time what is more important. You set boundaries on both your kids and on your work, because your kids have to have boundaries just as much as work has to have boundaries. And sometimes I think people forget that. They let their kids run all over them, when in reality, kids have to have boundaries too. And they like boundaries, just like work likes a boundary. You know, the CEO that calls you at 4 o'clock on a Sunday afternoon just because they want to talk, you have to tell them, like, sorry, I'm with my kids today. I can talk to you in 3 or 4 hours. And guess what? They don't actually call you because they just picked up the phone because they didn't have anything else to do. So that's one thing, is that you have to figure out where the mix is based on the time and day. The other one is, I think it's made me more empathetic. It's made me more empathetic for the people who work for me, who have kids, and who don't have kids. Because we often forget about the people that are single or that are, you know, married without kids, that they have challenges just like the rest of us. It may be a pet. It may be a parent. Or it may be just that they've got other things going on in their lives that are just as challenging. So we have to be able to look at everyone, treat them as unique, treat them as people who matter and that are a part of your team, just like your family's a part of your team.
1: Have you already had any leaders in your past that really either taught you how not to behave or how not to set boundaries, or, you know, vice versa, that really have set, you know, the kind of leader that you are today?
0: I think that there's a couple. On the good side, there are the people that listen. And I find that sometimes listening and active listening is a very challenging thing to do. And I talk to a lot of young people that I mentor, people that work for me, about listening. They go into a meeting and they think they have to talk in order to feel like they're smart. And I use the acronym WAIT, why am I talking? And I say, sometimes you have to wait, and it has to be an uncomfortable wait in order to get to the meat of what you're saying. And so having leaders that have taught me that has been very valuable. The other thing I would say is that people who don't respect your time, I've had leaders who don't respect your time. They show up late to meetings, or they don't show up at all and they don't cancel. They call you at all hours of the day or night, regardless of whether or not the world is on fire. I mean, after being in the military and actually supporting combat operations and being in intelligence and protecting people's lives, when somebody calls me just because they want to know if I've worked on the briefing that's due in 5 days, is not important to me. And they need to be able to discern when there's a life issue and when there's just a nice to have. And so that's given me perspective on how to lead and showing both sides of where leaders that I've worked with are good and bad.
1: You brought up mentorship a few moments ago. I think as a woman leader, it's extremely important to be a mentor. How do you choose, or how do you work with mentors, or do you have a mentor program that you work with? Tell us a little bit about that.
0: So for me and people who mentor me, I will say that I haven't had a lot of what I would call traditional mentors, where we have a set agreement where we meet once a month and we have a conversation. But I will reach out to people and ask for advice. And I typically personally seek out people who are experts in the things that I'm having a challenge with, whether it's a challenge over a period of a month, whether it's, hey, I'm going into command, and so who should I be talking to in a command position, or I'm going to go run a new business unit. How do you run a business unit? No, wait, how do I work on this issue? On the flip side, as a mentor instead of a mentee, I look for people who often approach me because they want to have a relationship. And then I ask for them, like, what's your goal? What are your goals for this relationship? Because I just don't want it to be a free-for-all. I usually also have a set start and stop based on those goals, because if you are mentoring somebody, there has to be an outcome that you're trying to achieve. And I know I've talked about outcomes before, and outcomes are really important in many things. And so having a mentorship relationship that way. And then if I see people that are out there in the wild, as I call them, who I think are just really great people that might need a little bit of support, I'll ask them if they're interested in a call, and we'll offer time and we'll go from there. But I think it is important. It's something that we all need to do. And especially in national security, is as you transition, I actually mentor a lot of people as they transition out of the military, and I'll help them for the 3 or 4 months while they're in that process. And then I may not hear from them again until they're changing jobs, or they might come back to me and say, wow, your guidance was horrible, or your guidance was great. But it's something that we should do and should give back for.
1: Something you said earlier really resonated with me. You talked about realizing that everybody has their own kind of sometimes a poo show going on, right? And that you need to understand that it's not just your world of what life balance is about, but it might be, you know, a parent or a dog or, you know, other types of issues, health issues. Burnout in work in the workforce today has never been higher. Some really serious challenges, especially with the world as it's changing so quickly as it is today. What role do you believe as a leader you need to build in your culture where people feel that safety of being able to ask for support or trusted, you know, to be able to say these things are an issue and are motivated to reach out?
0: I think the first and foremost, you have to set the example. So on the 3-day weekend, actually take the Monday off. And if you're not taking the Monday off, fake that you're taking the Monday off and schedule all your emails for 10 a.m. on Tuesday morning. Don't bother your team. Take PTO. Take your paid time off. Take your leave if you're in the military. Don't be the martyr that has 200 days saved up because you're just too busy and too important. Also remind them that they need to take time off. It's not just an example-based system. It's a, hey, I noticed that you haven't taken any time off lately. What are your plans for the summer to take some PTO? How long are you going to take off? You're going to take a week off? I hope you are, because that's what I would love to see you do. The other thing is, I often tell people, like, there's no clock watching in my organization. I expect you to get done what needs to get done when you can do it in that time. So if it needs to get done in the next week, but you have a really bad day tomorrow because you've got 5 doctor's appointments and your dog threw up, okay, fine. Take the day tomorrow, do what you have to do, as long as you get done what you need to get done. I'm going to treat you like an adult because you can make decisions and you know how to prioritize. And it's not my time to question unless you miss a deadline or the quality of your work is not what it should be.
1: I'm speaking with Jen Savada. After the break, we'll reflect on leadership lessons and the advice to the next generation. 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I'm Aileen Black.
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1: Welcome back to Leaders in Legend in Government on Federal News Network. I'm Aileen Black, and today I'm joined by Jen Savada. Jen, as we talked before, you were in the military at the beginning of your career. You've led the military and helped advance emerging technologies in supporting defense and national security missions. How do you see leadership evolving as AI and autonomy reshape the future of missions to execute, especially, you know, some of the missions around drones and some of the things that are happening? The clock speed of technology is happening so quick. This is really a big challenge.
0: It's a huge challenge. And I think that leaders need to understand technology, not be afraid of it, and be able to use it. I'll give you an example. When I was a young major, I worked for a one-star general. This one star, we all had email. We'd had email for probably 10 years. We had all sorts of other technology. I was working in intelligence, and so we had collection systems. We had all sorts of crazy things. But this general officer wanted his emails printed out because he didn't know how to, quote, work email well enough. And so he would have his hundreds of emails printed out every day. He would handwrite his responses, and his executive officer would type them in every day and send them off as replies. I don't understand how somebody can lead when you can't access and use the technology that's given to you that enables you to be more efficient, effective, and overall just understand what your current workforce is dealing with. So that's the thing I would say first and foremost is understand the technology, use the technology, and then last but not least, be able to evaluate the technology so that you know whether or not you're being hoodwinked by what people say it can do versus what it can do, and then being able to weed out all of the chaff that's in there?
1: Everybody has an aha moment in their career where you look back and you realize that was a defining moment for me. Good or bad, right? Sometimes the most biggest learning opportunities is where you make a mistake. Sometimes the biggest learning opportunities is when something breaks free and you're successful. Do you have any aha moments like that in your career that just stand out?
0: I think there are probably two moments. One is when I came to the Pentagon in 2016, I was working for Lieutenant General Dash Jameson. She was the Air Force A26. And I was responsible for helping to bring small to medium businesses into government, but also working with think tanks, universities, and nonprofits to try to figure out what information they had that the government wasn't accessing and using. What I realized at that point in time is that there was such a wide range of information that nobody even considered as valuable because it wasn't produced internally in the government. To me, that was a huge aha moment. It's where I got into design thinking. It's where I got into understanding and learning about agile software development methodologies, really started to dig into new technologies and how they could apply in government use cases. That has led to me where I am today. Really, that's sort of the start of that journey. I think as a corollary to that is my last job in the Air Force, I was in talent management, and I was trying to help build a new talent management framework for all of Air Force intelligence. What started happening is I had people reaching out to me because they knew I was possibly towards the end of my career saying, hey, we want you to come run our talent operations organization, or we want you to be our CHRO, or we want you to run talent acquisition. And I realized deep down inside, I did not want to do talent. I didn't want to be an HR. That was not my passion. It wasn't my calling. I was doing this job because I was passionate about the specific use case and the specific guidelines that we were creating, and that I needed to get out of talent very quickly, or otherwise I was going to be pigeonholed in it, possibly for the rest of my life. And so that's when I decided to retire and join my first early stage startup, which was working in the intelligence community, helping with software development and running sprints and cloud migrations and doing all sorts of other things. And if I wouldn't have made that pivot when I did, I might not be here today because I might be doing talent acquisition or something else. And so I think, towards the end of my career, those would probably be the two biggest ones that influenced where I am at this moment.
1: Let's take a moment and talk about that, because there's so many people out looking for jobs right now. The job market is pretty tough, but it's even tougher on a lot of veterans. So what would be your advice to somebody, especially wanting to get into technology? I mean, the market that doesn't seem to be suffering as much, though I think it is suffering. What advice would you give somebody, especially in their latter part of their career, the more senior military veterans that are out there? Because I know several that have been looking for a while that are amazing people. Mm-hmm. What advice would you have for them?
0: The first thing I would say is be a doer. There's a lot of misconceptions that people who retire at senior ranks are not doers. They're leaders only, which also means you have to change your narrative. You can't go into an interview and say, I like to lead people and I'm a really good manager and I can build strategy. I love to get my hands dirty and be a doer. That's first and foremost, because you don't need a leader. You need understands and can do and lead at the same time. The second thing I would say is start to dabble in different types of technology and figure out what you like. I think that there's enough free courses out there in AI, in cloud, in cyber, in pick a thing, quantum, and do them. Go to LinkedIn Learning, go into some other platform, Coursera, whatever it may be, and do some classes. And then once you start to get the itch, maybe do some formal certifications. Take an AWS certification, a Google Cloud, an Azure, an Oracle certification. Get your CISSP. Look at other types of things that are out there that will enable you to show that you still like to learn, that you're able to learn new concepts, and that you are invested and invested in you as a person and in helping the company that you want to go to.
1: So I'm going to take a step back. You have kids that are in high school. I have four kids, and my youngest is going to graduate from college this year. What advice would you give somebody starting to enter that job market? You know, a lot of kids believe everything should be lined up. And let's face it, none of our careers were straight lines, right? Mm-hmm. So what would be the advice you'd give that next generation?
0: Yeah, so I'll tell you a little story. So I am going to Abu Dhabi in about a week to go to the Forbes 30-50 women event. So they bring the 30 under 30 women together and the 50 over 50 women together. And there's a week-long event where there's speakers and activities and other things just talking about issues, topics, whatever it may be. I'm actually taking my 16-year-old daughter with me. And the reason why I am is because I want her to see that at 30 or under 30 and over 50, that there's people who still don't have it figured out. And they've still been successful. And they've still done pivots. And they still have a life that is meaningful and fulfilling. And I think that's the biggest thing I would tell people who are just graduating or are in struggles in life right now, is that you don't have to have it figured out. That life will continue to change. You as a human continue to change. You develop, you grow, your preferences change. And so what's more important is that you feel fulfilled. And it's not about what everybody else thinks you should be doing. It's about what makes you happy and what enables you to live the life that you want to live.
1: Final question. You are at a trajectory over the last couple of years and a point where you get to see a lot of different technology companies. Where do you think the hottest area is?
0: So I think there's two. I think quantum is really going to accelerate here, especially quantum computing. I think quantum sensing is already on its way up, up, up because the capabilities and technology are there. Quantum computers, on the other hand, because error correction is getting better and better and the qubit numbers are getting higher and higher for logical and physical qubits. So the two are going to intersect at some point in time in the near future, and we're going to have quantum computers that can actually do a lot of work. The misnomer is that quantum computers do all the work. That's not true. They're actually built for certain types of problems. They can't solve everything. They still can't add 2 + 2 faster than a classical computer. The other one, I think, is robotics and autonomous robotics. We are building software with all of this AI that we have that is becoming more and more reliable, secure, trusted, and having less concern, I think it's just because it's becoming more adaptable, that whether it's an autonomous vehicle or an autonomous robot, that both of those are going to continue to accelerate and accelerate in defense use cases in particular.
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1: 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I'm Eileen Black.
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26: From ABC News, I'm Mike Dubusky. The toll on service members from the war in Iran continues to rise, with a peace agreement still out of reach between American and Iranian negotiators. ABC's Selena Wang.
27: A source tells us that several civilian troops and contractors were injured when an Iranian missile strike was intercepted over a U.S. base in Kuwait on Wednesday. Those Americans suffering minor injuries from the falling debris, and overnight, CENTCOM says it disabled another ship trying to breach the U.S. blockade on its way to Iran. Officials say U.S. forces issued multiple warnings before an aircraft fired a Hellfire missile into its engine room.
26: Sources also tell ABC News negotiators are getting closer to an agreement on the Strait of Hormuz and Iran's nuclear program. There is new reaction to the Trump administration's anti-weaponization fund, which was put on hold by a federal judge this week. The nearly $2 billion fund drew criticism from both sides of the aisle over allegations it could be used as a slush fund for the president's allies. Democratic Senator Cory Booker of New Jersey tells ABC's This Week this type of thing will impact the midterms.
4: You say it's Democrats, but I think this is election a lot of people are seeing more is on this ballot than right or left. It's really about right or wrong. If Congress is refusing to check the president, if Congress is surrendering its war powers to the president, the powers of the purse to the president, if this president is calling out by name judges that don't rule against him, attacking the judicial branch, what are we going to do?
26: More clashes between ICE and demonstrators outside of Delaney Hall, that migrant detention facility in Newark, New Jersey. Governor Mikey Sherrill speaking today.
6: As the situation intensified, additional support was needed. Because of their good, fast work, arrests were limited to three people.
26: And Doctors Without Borders representatives now say the Ebola crisis in Central Africa is spreading faster than health authorities can manage. You're listening to ABC News.
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26: The search continues in Laos for the remaining miners still missing in that flooded cave. Officials saying today that heavy rain once again is complicating the situation. Earlier this weekend, rescuers were able to lower the water level in the cave using specialized pumps, allowing five of the trapped miners to escape. Finnish rescuer Mikalu Pisai was there when it happened.
9: When the miners saw that the water level is down, I wouldn't wait. They came out by themselves. And I'm super happy. I would do the same when the water level goes off. I would be out the same minute, the same second.
26: Police in Arizona are cracking down on e-bikes, with authorities there saying they're responding to complaints from residents about dangerous speeding and unruly behavior. ABC's Adam Shumes in Gilbert, Arizona.
10: During one encounter, officers say a 14-year-old rider tried to escape and resist an officer. Neighbors I spoke with say they aren't against e-bikes. Instead, they hope riders understand the rules and respect the people around them.
11: Want kids to have as much fun as possible, but also be safe and respectful for others around.
10: Town leaders say the goal is to improve safety while giving police additional tools to address dangerous behavior.
26: It comes after a deadly head-on collision in New York City this past week between a bike and an e-scooter that killed both riders and sheared the bike in half. And Virginia State Police now say the driver of that bus that crashed into a work zone on Friday, killing five people, has now been charged with involuntary manslaughter. I'm Mike Dubusky, ABC News.
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5: Welcome back to CBS Eye on Veterans. I'm Navy veteran and journalist Phil Briggs, reporting for the military veteran website ConnectingVets.com. Now this week, we've got an incredible interview for you about the recent raid in Venezuela, where elite U.S. military forces, like 1st Special Forces Operational Detachment Delta, or Delta Force, successfully extracted the notorious Venezuelan president, Nicolas Maduro, and brought him to the U.S. to be tried on drug trafficking charges. Shortly after the raid, my colleague, Special Forces and Ranger veteran, author, and acclaimed journalist Jack Murphy published on the website thehighside.substack.com an article entitled Bold Delta Force Raid Leads to Capture of Maduro. But what really made this article stand out from the mainstream reporting we've all seen were the incredible details that Jack was able to include as a journalist with deep connections within the intelligence and special operations community. So here to go behind the scenes of this daring raid is Special Forces veteran, my buddy Jack Murphy. Jack, welcome back to Eye on Vets, brother.
13: Hey, Phil. Thanks for having me again.
5: Always good. And thought of you, I mean, almost called you over the weekend to just be like, hey, what's really going on? And before we even dive into that, is it unusual to you, being a former Ranger, being former Special Forces, like how much we're seeing real time in an operation like this? Because I was always under the impression that these types of stories are obscure blips on the world news radar and no one ever connects the dots between U.S. intelligence, maybe CIA, maybe government. Is it weird we're even talking about this so openly?
13: Not anymore. You know, the speed of communications has, you know, sped up a lot over the last couple decades. And with social media, we saw both in Caracas and we saw in Abbottabad in 2011. You know, some of the first reports that there's a raid going on is local people on social media recording, why is there a helicopter over my city? What the hell's going on? So that's part of it. But the other part that, you know, I'm not particularly surprised that we're talking about this is, yes, these units do clandestine and low visibility operations around the world, stuff that you and I just don't hear about. But when they do kinetic operations, especially big, like centerpiece operations like this, and abduct the leader of a country out of his palace in Shanghai to a U.S. naval ship, that's going to come out in the press. Like, you're not hiding that. And sure enough, President Trump and the chairman of the Joint Chiefs of Staff, Marco Rubio, and Pete Hegseth did a press conference on it, you know, just like 12 hours later, and kind of laid out, not in granular detail, but quite a bit of detail about how the operation unfolded. So yeah, we're in a new era of information transparency where it's basically impossible to have a unit that is overtly conducting combat operations and also maintain secrecy.
5: And certainly not in a country where people have cell phones, too. You're more likely to get away with it in the middle of Central Africa than you
13: and
5: would.
13: And conducting airstrikes and kidnapping the president. Yeah, I mean, that's going to come out.
5: All right. Let's just jump in. I'll just glean from the lead here to the article, and we'll kind of dive in from here. Because, again, this is incredible writing, incredible insight into what we just witnessed. But you kick off by saying a bold nighttime raid in Caracas executed by Delta Force and 160th Special Operations Aviation Regiment. Cool squadron name, too, by the way. The Night Stalkers.
13: Yeah,
5: love that. That's basically the people that give the rides to the elite special operations.
13: They have the hard part of the mission, as far as I'm concerned.
5: Oh, you got to fly them in and get them out. And
13: yeah.
5: It's a two-way range when you're in the air.
13: Absolutely.
5: It cannot be fun dropping into a situation, no matter where you are in the world. But you described the air package overhead totaling more than 150 aircraft. They went on to capture Venezuelan President Nicolas Maduro and his wife Celia Flores. The mission was called Operation Absolute Resolve. And as we just described here in the start, not your typical Joint Special Operations Command, a capture-kill raid, but was designed to serve as an arrest warrant
2: based on a Department of Justice indictment against Maduro and his regime. In this sense, Delta operators were escorts to federal law enforcement officers. The preparation was over months and months. We'll get into that a little bit later this hour. The coordination of the CIA, National Security Agency, National Geospatial Intelligence Agency, and under the command of Air Force General Dan Kane, who formerly was the chairman of the Joint Chiefs of Staff, and prior to that worked as the head of the Joint Special Operations Command. So he kind of knew Black Ops firsthand. This is his bread and butter, so to speak. So having said all that, let's begin with my first question. Is it weird that we're using a military asset like Delta for something that seems more law enforcement?
3: Yeah, that's an interesting question. So the FBI hostage rescue team has a long history of working with JSOC. Delta helped stand that unit up. Many years ago when I was doing, or I was a part of operations in Iraq with the Special Ops Task Force, we had a couple FBI agents from HRT out with us. Maybe the most direct comparison would be some of the rendition operations that Delta Force did in Libya, probably about 10 years ago now, where they went over to Libya and they grabbed terrorists. They had FBI agents embedded in their task force to actually make an arrest, because they're serving an arrest warrant that the United States has issued. And so this maintains that chain of custody, that a law enforcement officer is placing them under arrest, and they're then transported back to the United States for prosecution.
2: Okay, so not unheard of if you're in the know. Got it. What do you say to those who say he got reverse iced, though? I heard John Stewart use that term recently. You know, ICE gets a bunch of people and then swoops them off to another country. And we here are swooping into another country and bringing somebody, a foreign national, back to ours to be tried.
3: Well, same with that Honduran drug baron that we pardoned and sent back home. But then we're kidnapping Maduro and bringing him here for prosecution. It's goofy, I admit.
2: I mean, goofy being an understatement. Is it safe to say there's some hypocrisy going on here? We pardon one drug dealing foreign leader, and then we swoop in and we get another foreign leader and bring him to justice.
3: I think hypocrisy is a fundamental part of politics, and I can even accept the hypocrisy to a certain extent, because the pragmatism that's necessary to make deals in the national or international arena. But that said, we are, in my opinion, in an era of increased hypocrisy, contradiction, incoherence, and irrationality, to the point that it's hard to reconcile any of those things or make any sort of sense of them in your mind. And I think it's part of the era we're in. It's an age of shamelessness, it feels like.
2: I like that almost as much as reverse iced, an age of shamelessness. All right.
3: Now that said, I have no sympathy for Nicolas Maduro. I have no sympathy for the Manuel Noriegas or the terrorists that we scooped up in Libya. You know, they're not good guys. Soleimani was a really bad guy, and the world is a better place without him. But the question you have to ask is, just because this action is anti-Iranian, anti-Al-Qaeda, okay, but is it also pro-America? That's the bigger question, and I think that's the question that listeners will have to come to their own conclusions about. You know, I can give my opinion, but that's all it is. I'd certainly encourage people to think about that.
2: Yeah, and that's really what the entire tenor of this conversation I hope to be. It's just something to think about, and we're going to get back to the cool guy details here in a minute, but I got to ask, do administrations, this isn't about Trump, this isn't about Obama, this is just about U.S. government in general, do they always need to seek congressional approval to make a kinetic strike against somebody that is obviously doing harm to the world? I mean,
3: so I'm not a lawyer, but the president does have quite a bit of authority to deploy military forces, particularly if there's an imminent threat against the United States. And then he would have to inform Congress afterwards, possibly, you know, get a declaration of war, all the other stuff that goes along with that. But then the imminent threat aspect of it is our government saying that, well, they're shipping fentanyl, you know, whatever drug into the United States and killing Americans, and that constitutes an imminent threat to America. How the AUMF authorizes
13: Preparation of the battle space in Venezuela is beyond me. I mean, you're going to have to talk to a lawyer that can explain that one, because, again, that's one of those contradictions that's hard for me to reconcile. But then in the press conference, they're like, yeah, we want the oil. And you can't make the claim, though, that oil in the ground in Venezuela is an imminent threat to American lives. Like, that just doesn't make any sense.
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8: 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I'm Navy vet Phil Briggs with ConnectingVets.com. Now, after the news broke of the recent Delta Force raid, where elite U.S. military forces extracted the notorious self-proclaimed leader of Venezuela, Nicolas Maduro, I read an incredibly detailed article about the mission from my colleague and Special Forces veteran Jack Murphy. Because of his personal experience in special operations and his deep connections in the intelligence community, he was able to get some details that were previously unreported. So here we jump into the part of our conversation where we talked about the immediate pivot from a case that targeted a drug-dealing leader that posed an immediate threat to U.S. citizens to our takeover of the entire country and their oil industry.
9: So they use this pretext of, you know, drug trafficking, and it is a pretext. I mean, you can watch that press conference for yourself, and I mean, they just come right out and say it, like, yeah, we're getting oil, man.
8: Yeah, you know, and then to say it's a threat directly, the drugs themselves are a threat. I could understand Osama bin Laden was a threat.
9: Right.
8: And the whole Al-Qaeda going all the way back to its origin, the Mujahideen, you know, I mean, I can understand.
9: Soleimani, I mean, was launching strikes. He had American blood on his hands.
8: Oh my gosh, the countless strikes against U.S. forces in Iraq during GWAT. But then, you know, you look at Osama bin Laden and the pretext to even the war on terror with 9/11. You know, I can connect those dots and say, if you got to go somewhere and take out a bad guy, yeah. But those are different scenarios than a bunch of amped up free Americans doing lines of blow in the bathroom, you know, that they willingly chose to do at a nightclub. Those were people getting high that legit wanted to be doing it. I mean,
9: yeah, I mean, interestingly, you know, JSOC and Delta Force, they went after Pablo Escobar in the early 1990s. But that was because Pablo took down a civilian airliner. To kill, I can't remember the whole story, but to kill one person on that airliner, he blew up an airplane full of people. And that put himself in a totally different arena of international terrorism.
8: Oh, okay. So I had no idea. So there is, to some degree, a precedent with us chasing down drug dealers using military assets.
9: Oh, but sure. Yes. They were non-state actors, though, okay? They were drug cartels. This is the, you know, his presidency is deemed illegitimate. You know, the election may have been

0: rigged and a joke, but like it or not, he was the de facto leader of Venezuela.
1: Yeah. So much more than just a drug dealer when, as you'd mentioned, just seconds later, they're like, and now that we got control, we're also going to take care of all this oil for you. Like, yeah. Okay, which came first, chicken or egg? Which came first, cocaine or petroleum? I'm not sold.
0: Yeah.
1: All right, let's talk about preparation for this. This is where your article really gets fascinating. I was amazed at some of the details you can glean. Again, I respect our community enough to know that, you know, when you say source or sources, you know, we're not naming them here, but it's not because you're just making this up. This isn't spinning yarn. This isn't a fictional narrative or a fantasy. You guys have, you as a former member of the special operations community, do know some unique individuals. It's endlessly fascinating.
0: So just to touch on that about the use of anonymous sources, I mean, there's always a question, well, why do they need to be anonymous, which is an understandable question. And yeah. A lot of times sources don't need to be anonymous. In this case, they are, because they are people in and around the United States government that have access to certain information. And if their names became public, they could potentially be prosecuted by the Department of Justice. And that's why anonymous sources have to be used. I'm a journalist. I have First Amendment rights, freedom of speech, freedom of the press, but a journalist's sources do not have those freedoms in the same way, and the government could go after them. And hence, That's why I use anonymous sources in this article, and why I even curtailed some of the information I was told. There's information about intelligence gathering and how we knew what we knew that I made a little vague in certain parts of the article. When it comes to sources, like human sources in foreign countries, you have to be very careful about that, because, you know, if one of our spies, a CIA guy, got exposed, that's really bad. But he's going to get, you know, a black eye, literally or figuratively, and kicked out of the country. If it's an intelligence source, a recruited foreign source overseas, that guy will be brought down into a basement and shot. And I mean, end of story. So you need to be really careful about that.
1: Well, you definitely treated it right here. And let's take a peek behind the curtain here. Just a couple of the facts I learned from this article. Again, talking about Operation Absolute Resolve and the capture of Venezuelan President Nicolas Maduro. And we talk about kind of the setup to this. They actually made a mock-up of where he was staying. And in addition to that, the intelligence prep work included finding out some really cool granular details. Share with me a little bit about that. Even the importance of knowing about his pets. That's so cool.
0: So that was a comment that the chairman of the Joint Chiefs of Staff made, that we were tracking where he was going, where he lived, what he was doing, even what his pets were. And that comment probably isn't too far from the truth. My understanding is that we recruited a source very close to Maduro, and I will leave it at that. The source was able to tell the United States intelligence community almost in real time about Maduro's movements. And we were tracking him in that manner for a couple weeks. As far as some of the other preparation that went into this, one of the things that really enabled this operation was a couple high-level defectors from the Venezuelan government over the last year or so. One of them was an intelligence chief. The other was one of the people that ran a state-owned oil company in Venezuela. And the CIA was able to use those guys to gain a lot of insight into what was going on inside Venezuela and figure out who we can work with in Venezuela. Who can we use as an intelligence source? Who can we use as a support agent? And we did, in fact, recruit a source network inside Venezuela. The CIA put some people on the ground in August, and they began establishing this network. As they got closer to the operation itself, they did things like emplacing various pieces of technical gear, like beacons for bombing targets or electronic jammers in key places, and these types of activities to sort of prepare the environment for the operation that was to come. So that's one part of, you know, what happened. And then, of course, the source that was recruited closer to Maduro. And then some of the other things that were done in the run-up to this, the lights in Caracas blinked out. Just as this operation was taking place, which is the same thing that happened in Abbottabad, Pakistan, when the SEALs went in to kill bin Laden. So, I mean, and President Trump, he said, we did that with certain expertise that we have. Make of that what you will. I've also been told that we took control of the communications, the military communication system, as that operation unfolded. So those are some of the things that were done in the run-up to this operation to prepare for it.
1: Mm. So we have the ability to turn the lights out in just about any city in the world if we want to. That is
0: I don't know if that's true, but in some cities, apparently we do.
1: That as well. Yeah, I mean, I maybe shouldn't say so much as any city in the world, but yeah, just to think that at a moment's notice, the U.S. can just, you know, we need a little bit of darkness here. Let's just turn the lights off on the whole city.
0: You know, the thing is that the United States military fights at night, and they fight at night better than anyone else. But what's, you know, operating in an urban area that's well lit, turning off the lights gives them a tremendous advantage with their night vision.
1: Not to mention the fact that the power that enables the security systems just immediately goes out. So you've got, you know, a window of time there. Another cool thing you talked about as far as this mission goes, you talked about like flying in with the 160th there and masking the terrain.
0: Terrain masking, yeah. That's a technique that helicopter pilots will use. And basically you fly almost nape of the earth. You're flying like 100 feet off the ground. And what you're doing is you're positioning your helicopter's ingress path with a terrain feature between you and the enemy's radar installations. So you're using a mountain or a hilltop to conceal your movement as you come in. And then as you pop up over that terrain feature, maybe they see you, but then, by then it's too late. In this case, as they were coming up over that last terrain feature, we had all kinds of aircraft in the air doing suppressive airstrikes. And so they started eliminating those air defense units to create a path for the 160th pilots to fly into the target area. I believe it was a couple little birds, two Chinooks, and six or seven Blackhawks, I believe.
1: Wow, that's cool.
0: And the assault force was made up of a C Squadron of Delta Force and elements of 3rd Ranger Battalion. Those were the two elements on the assault team. Again, as we mentioned earlier, two FBI HRT guys were along for the ride to make the arrest.
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0: My name is Luis Fonsi. 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
15: This is CBS Eye on Veterans, the weekly show that looks at life through the eyes of our military vets. And I'm Navy veteran Phil Briggs. Now we've been talking about Operation Absolute Resolve, where Delta Force and elite special operations teams recently captured and removed the president of Venezuela, Nicolas Maduro, in a covert pre-dawn mission almost straight out of Hollywood. Our guest, Jack Murphy, special forces veteran and journalist, recently wrote an article for The High Side, national security news outlet, and revealed some granular details about the mission from sources whose identity must be withheld for operational security. We talked about a rare FBI unit that works alongside special operations forces and was there for the capture of Maduro.
16: Yeah, the FBI HRT team is very interesting to me because they are, in a sense, operators. Some people would probably cringe at me using that term, but they're highly trained. They know how to do close quarter battle and hostage rescues, and they've gotten very good at what they do. If you remember the Bunker Boy story from a handful of years ago, mm-hmm. where that crazy guy kidnapped the kid and brought him in the bunker, and the HRT successfully rescued the kid. So they are assaulters, you could say. They do diving, they do parachuting, all that special ops type stuff, but they are also badged FBI agents that can collect evidence, do investigations, and make arrests. And that's something that Delta Force doesn't do. By design, it doesn't do that because of some of the laws that we have, posse comitatus and so forth, about the military operating domestically. Which actually brings me to a funny point. Going into a country like Mexico or Panama, Venezuela, wherever, and grabbing up a drug cartel guy is a time-honored technique that the DEA calls habeas grabis.
15: There's an actual term for it.
16: That's a nickname. It's not an official term, but it's a term that has been used in those communities for a while.
15: See, this is the stuff you get by talking to Jack Murphy. You're not going to read this in the Post. The Times doesn't have this. You gotta be with somebody that's smoked cigars and drank some bourbon with tier one guys to get these kinds of things. Is it true, you think, that they actually built a structure similar to the where he was staying in order to practice getting in and getting out and knowing, you know, your infill and your exfill technique?
16: Yes, my understanding is they did have a full-scale mock-up that was pretty detailed, and I'm not sure exactly where there's one or two places where it could have been, but suffice to say it was in the Fort Bragg area, North Carolina, where they did those rehearsals.
15: And to think somewhere out there in America is like a group of contractors and carpenters and stuff that have this like super secret contract where, hey, what are you building over there? Nothing.
16: Yeah. Nothing, dude. I think a lot of those guys are actually former special ops guys themselves that get these contracts. And yeah, you're kind of right. I mean, there are these people who are cleared, like, you know, you're at least going to be limitedly read on to whatever's going on.
15: All right. Some more fun facts from this article. Talk about some of the military hardware or just, you know, what is in one of these mission sets. You'd mentioned 150 aircraft, but talk to me a little bit about like some of the tools we use just in the nature of these type of operations.
16: Oh, well, I mean, I think most people are familiar at this point from films, if nothing else. You know, these guys are jocked up with the body armor and night vision and all kinds of weaponry. But they're also going to carry all kinds of manual ballistic and explosive breaching tools. That's going to be a big thing, especially in Latin America, if you've ever been down there. There's a lot of security. There's a lot of barbed wire. There's a lot of heavy doors that you would have to get through. And as the operators came up and they cleared this structure, Maduro was in the process of trying to close the steel door on a panic room that he was trying to hide in. And that's when the Delta guys caught up with him and he was placed under arrest. Him and his wife were both placed under arrest.
15: And then, of course, the aircraft we're talking that are, you know, above just for the opening salvo of a mission like this, the aircraft, you know, are everything from what, F-22s and
16: Fighters, bombers, remotely piloted drones, all that stuff is up there. I should also mention, too, that this operation involved the deployment of a Ranger battalion, a Delta Force squadron, and a SEAL Team 6 squadron. And the SEALs hit secondary targets in Venezuela at the same time that all of this was going on. And unfortunately, I'm not totally understanding just yet what those targets were. We'll probably find out about that in the future. But they were involved.
15: Let's take a sidebar real quick and just talk about what appeared to be what a photo that Trump himself had posted to his Truth Social account of a captured Maduro in what appeared to be a DEA jacket. At what point did he get the Nike tracksuit, do you think?
16: So I think that happened once they got on the USS Iwo Jima. When the assault force came back and landed on the Iwo Jima, that was when Maduro was transferred from FBI custody to DEA custody. And I imagine that's because FBI did the op because they have a long relationship with Delta. But the indictment against Maduro is for drug trafficking. So he was turned over to the DEA, and they maintained custody of him, bringing him back to the United States.
15: Oh, okay. So there's a little more signaling going on than what we think with these pictures. You know, the DEA jacket shows that he's wanted on drug crimes. The Nike tracksuit shows, like many tracksuits through the generations, that he is a drug dealer.
16: Need some more gold chains, maybe.
15: Right, or something. Should have let him take his sleep mask off at least. I don't know what that was about, but that's
16: it's that it's interesting that picture. I mean, Trump posted it, so I mean he had his reasons. But I'm told that Maduro has been treated as a de facto head of state. That's why they didn't put him in an orange jumpsuit, and they didn't they tried to keep him away from the news helicopters. They didn't necessarily want to do like a perp walk with him. And I've also been told that he's been video recorded almost constantly since they grabbed him up. The reason being, in case the Department of Justice or the military at any point has to refute allegations that torture was used. So they want to have, you know, irrefutable evidence.
15: All right. So it's more than just my comical take on fashion. Got it. Okay. All right. So many fascinating things in this article. This wasn't without sort of a two-way fight, though. And I hadn't heard until I'd read this article that we were hit by enemy fire.
16: Yes. I'm still finding out more about this operation and may end up writing more about it. I've been told that the number of enemy KIA during this operation is somewhere around 80. That includes, according to the Cuban government, 32 Cuban officers that were ostensibly Maduro's bodyguard, which tells you a couple of things. Obviously, there's a Cuban nexus to all of this. But furthermore, why does Maduro need Cubans to guard him? He doesn't trust his own countrymen to do that. Somebody that has popular support is, you know, going to have people from his country guarding him, right? If he was a legitimate leader. So these are questions to ask. I'm told that there were two civilian casualties. We blew up a radio tower and it fell over on a shack that, you know, some local civilians were using as a home. So, I mean, any kind of collateral damage is tragic, but I do think they tried to minimize it as best they could on this operation. As far as other engagements, I mean, one of the helicopters got shot up on the way in, but maintained, you know, it was flyable and they continued with the mission. And then on the way out, there were more suppressive fires from airstrikes. And it sounds like the helicopters may have suppressed some enemy positions as well.
15: Which again speaks to what you said at the top of the interview here is that, you know, some of the biggest heroes are not necessarily the guys kicking in doors, but it's the 160th. You know, the Night Stalkers flying in. I mean, you're flying the plane. You're not, you can't even really defend yourself that well.
16: It's hard to articulate to people just like how talented those pilots are and the things that they can do with their aircraft. You'd be amazed. I've been on them and watched them set a helicopter down on a street in the middle of Mosul, Iraq at night with telephone wires and electrical wires all around us fluttering in the rotor wash. And they're able to maneuver that aircraft just in the perfect place, get you right down, put you where you belong. I've been on little birds landing on rooftops and stuff like that. I mean, again, not trying to like make this about me. I'm just saying it's incredibly impressive what those pilots are able to do.
15: So cool. Yeah. In fact, I remember talking to the author of the book, The Making of a Night Stalker, incredible book. And even in your memoirs, I was it your memoir that talks about John Waning or where you're sitting on the...
16: That might have been me.
15: Yeah. Yeah. You described the term for sitting on the edge of the chopper, you know, with gun ready, traveling almost like a horse.
16: Yeah, sitting on the pod of the little bird facing forward. Yeah, John Waning it.
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30: I'm Terry Gerton from Federal News Network. On Monday's Federal Drive, there's a push across government to make decisions more connected, more rigorous, and more defensible. As Congress returns, the choices ahead for them could shape funding and oversight for months. At the Coast Guard, it's about linking the tools behind risk decisions. And at the Justice Department, they're raising the bar on the data behind fraud cases. Tune in for Monday's Federal Drive at 1500 a.m. and at federalnewsnetwork.com.
15: Hello and welcome back to CBS Eye on Veterans. I'm Navy vet Phil Briggs from ConnectingVets.com. And we're rolling into the new year with a story as explosive as the fireworks on New Year's Eve. Jack Murphy, a Special Forces veteran and journalist, recently dropped an article on The High Side, national security news outlet, that gives us a behind-the-scenes look at the capture of the notorious president of Venezuela, Nicolas Maduro, by U.S. Special Operations. We'll wrap this hour with a deeper look into the mission, an interesting note about the U.S. Navy's role, and hear some important takeaways from Jack, who's personally been involved in classified missions as a Ranger and Special Forces. USS Iwo Jima. Just a little bit about that. Like, so he went from his compound and we got him and then flew to a Navy ship.
16: Right. I believe they launched from that ship also. So off the coast, and I mean, I'm not a Navy guy, but the Iwo Jima is like an amphibious strike aircraft, I think it's called, or amphibious assault craft or something. And it's one of those, it has a flat top, sort of like an aircraft carrier, but I believe they only fly helicopters and Ospreys off of it, like rotary wing aircraft. And then inside the hull of the aircraft, the Marines can take their amphibious landing craft off of it and go to shore. So yeah, again, I'm not a Navy guy, but that was the platform that they used.
15: Yeah, so cool. And I never got my surface warfare pin while I was in because I was just a lowly journalist. But I'll say that it is impressive, those kinds of ships. We've got a tool in the box for just about everything in the Navy. Shout out to the men and women of the USS Iwo Jima. You guys are awesome.
16: Yeah, especially whichever, you know, lowly private got wind of the operation and bet on, what is it, Polymarket against the Maduro regime the day before the operation. Did you see that?
15: No.
16: Yeah, somebody got on there and, you know, this one of these things where you can like bet against futures. It's like short selling, basically. And this guy, somebody, we don't know who, short sold the Maduro regime that it was going to be, hit in the next 24 hours than it was. And this guy put like 40,000 in and he drew like over $100,000+ the next day. And I have no idea who that was. I'm telling a joke that, you know, I imagine some like private chipping paint on the hull of the aircraft and gets wind that this mission's taking place, sees the helicopters taking off and gets on his cell phone. It's like, bye, bye, bye.
15: That's the E4 Mafia for you, baby. That is a brilliant.
16: Would it surprise you, though, if that came out, if that was the case?
0: Not at all. That would not, as a former E4 and, you know, kind of a derelict myself, that, no, definitely not surprising at all. I think it's only a matter of time before we can bet on war things on DraftKings or on, you know, FanDuel.
16: That's what they're already doing that on, yeah, I think it's called Polymarket.
0: You're such a nerd, Jack. I love it. You know all these dark things about the internet. That is great.
16: Yeah, it's my speciality.
0: The Dark Corners of the World, featuring Jack Murphy, your host. Let's look forward a little bit now. We've talked so much about this mission and kind of behind the curtain, but it remains to be seen, you know, after we pick up Maduro, he gets brought all the way from this Venezuela Navy ship. He's in New York. He's rooming with P. Diddy or something there in a jail in Brooklyn. Trump comes out and says, we're going to run it, meaning the U.S. government. What the heck does that mean?
16: Yeah, I mean, it doesn't really mean anything, does it? You know, when we go and do these things, so often the transition plan is simply, good luck, bro. You got this, you know, and you know, we've seen how that works out. And all of our partner forces from South Vietnam to Afghanistan to Iraq and elsewhere. But I think, in my understanding of this operation is, you know, despite some of the bluster, that this operation was seen more as a policy change rather than a regime change. And now we get into a game of semantics, of course. But why I point that out is that we removed Maduro, but we left the other key leaders in Venezuela in place. We didn't remove them. And so we're hoping to create this sort of like leadership gap that will be filled with new people that are more amenable to working with the United States government. And I think that's what Marco Rubio and Donald Trump are looking for, is a sort of fresh batch of leaders in Venezuela that are willing to work with, frankly, American oil companies.
0: Mm. You know, anytime you do that, you run the risk of like, okay, you have a policy initiative and you've rolled out your military assets, you've deposed a leader. So you own the policy on paper, but you don't own the back streets in the rural heartland of this country. Yeah. So what happens, as we saw in Iraq and Afghanistan, the locals can be easily turned to think that, well, now this is an anti-colonial, an anti-imperial initiative, and get out the big, bad American Westerners and fight for your right to party.
16: Yeah.
0: Do we run the risk of these, and what's the group I've heard about? Colectivos? The people that are loyalists to Maduro? Do we run the risk of them running around the street saying, look what America's trying to do to you? It's stealing our natural resources. Like, do they run this risk of this whole thing going sideways now on the back streets? Because people are like, yeah, I don't want to get ripped off by an American.
16: Yeah, no, there's definitely a risk there. And there are many Venezuelans who are understandably upset by this and upset by the instability that their government is going through right now. You know, even if everything goes according to plan, I've been told that America's reception in Venezuela is going to be icy, to say the least. There's going to be a bit of an uphill battle there. But it's also telling that there hasn't been like riots in the streets. There hasn't been like a resistance organization or insurgency kicking up in Caracas or elsewhere. You haven't seen any of that. And what can we take away from that? I mean, maybe it's that people are, you know, kind of okay with him going. You know, he may have outlived his welcome. Not for me to say, but that there haven't been like widespread protest movements or whatever. It seems like maybe it's not the biggest thing over the long term. But I mean, it remains to be seen. I mean, you're right. Like all of this could go sideways very quickly.
0: So, like, basically, if the average Venezuelan's daily life doesn't radically improve, or at least feel like it's on the road to improvement, those people that were pretty impartial or frankly disgusted by Maduro, they could easily be swayed to be like, yeah, 6 months in, a year in, life just gets even worse. They could be convinced that this whole thing was,
16: right,
0: you know, bad, and it's the dang Americans' fault.
16: Yeah, I mean, the VP was sworn in after Maduro was kidnapped. And it remains to be seen how much popular support she's going to have. But right now, she has some support. Yeah, I mean, it's a sort of transitory time for the Venezuelans. And I mean, I understand that everyone feels very nervous down there.
0: And it just kind of echoes of GWAT to me, because I'd imagine in all those cities, there was a time when they were like, yes, Saddam Hussein's gone. Thank you. And then it's impossible to get your daily life done. And a year and a half later, you're like, what have you done?
16: It becomes, you know, even the people who supported you, you know, who didn't like Saddam or didn't like Maduro. But then 5 years later, they're like, why are the Americans still here? Yeah. Like, why are you still in my country? I don't get it. What are you doing here? And, you know, we can say that it's not colonialism, but if you have 100,000 American soldiers in South Vietnam or in Iraq, or if you put a lot of troops into Venezuela, that feels a hell of a lot like colonialism to the people that live there. And sometimes we don't really understand that as Americans.
0: Now that's where we'll leave it for this week. But to hear the full interview with Jack Murphy about this covert mission, you got to check out the CBS Eye on Veterans podcast. And for more incredible national security reporting, you got to check out Jack Murphy on the High Side at highside.substack.com. I'm Navy veteran Phil Briggs, and we'll be back again next week with more stories from our incredible military vets on CBS Eye on Veterans.
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6: They said
7: if I got drunk,
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7: I'd be one of the guys.
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43: ABC News. I'm Mike Dubosky. No deal yet to extend the fragile ceasefire with Iran. ABC News chief foreign correspondent Ian Pannell reports from Jerusalem.
44: If it's not a great deal, we're not making it.
45: President Trump is demanding Iran reopen the Strait of Hormuz, agree to never develop a nuclear weapon, and allow the U.S. to remove Iran's highly enriched uranium. Iran demanding the U.S. release $12 billion in frozen Iranian assets. But President Trump says no money will be exchanged until further notice. The agreement being negotiated is expected to extend the ceasefire, not end the conflict.
43: Meanwhile, Lebanese health authorities now say the death toll from the fighting with Israel now tops 3,400 people. It was another night of violent clashes between ICE agents and protesters outside Delaney Hall in New Jersey. Critics say the conditions inside that migrant detention facility are inhumane, with reports of malnutrition and inadequate medical care. New Jersey Attorney General Jennifer Davenport in a news conference today said just a few individuals are responsible for the violence.
4: We continue shining a light on the peaceful protesters who are demanding change at Delaney Hall. A much larger group than the individuals without a peaceful purpose who came to incite violence.
43: World Health Organization officials traveling to the Democratic Republic of the Congo this weekend, which is at the center of a growing Ebola outbreak. WHO head Dr. Tedros Ghebreyesus was on hand today for the inauguration of a new treatment center in the city of Bunia.
6: Of course, we're working on vaccines and treatments, but that doesn't mean that people cannot recover from Ebola. So that's, I think, a strong message. And having a facility like this is to help people recover.
43: WHO officials reported Friday there are over 900 suspected cases and more than 220 suspected deaths from Ebola in Congo. Neighboring Uganda confirms 9 cases and 1 death. You're listening to ABC News.
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43: There are calls for police accountability in Shelby, North Carolina, after a now viral video shows a woman getting punched repeatedly by a police officer. The video shows the officer, whose name was not released, hitting Sherry Moore, even after another officer shows up to help. Moore from ABC's Morgan Norwood.
12: Then a second officer runs into frame.
13: Let go! Let go!
12: But the first officer continues to punch her as she screeches in pain.
13: I got her!
12: Sheree Moore eventually handcuffed and at one point telling officers she's having a mental health crisis, saying she's not on her medication. Moore charged with breaking and entering, resisting arrest, and assault on a government official. Those charges later dropped.
43: The officer was fired, but Moore's family and demonstrators want him to face charges. The driver involved in that deadly bus crash along I-95 in Virginia now facing criminal charges. ABC's Andrew Dimbert has more.
14: The National Transportation Safety Board says it's investigating the bus driver's actions in the moments before the crash. The driver remains hospitalized, but in custody, facing a maximum of 10 years in prison for each charge of involuntary manslaughter if convicted.
43: 5 people died in that crash and dozens more were hurt. And the matchup is set for the NBA Finals. The San Antonio Spurs winning over the Oklahoma City Thunder last night, which means they'll take on the New York Knicks in the playoffs. I'm Mike Dubusky, ABC News.
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0: Hey, everybody, get ready for Foodie and the Beast with David and Nikki Nellis. A foodie born and bred, my wife Nikki loves chatting up chefs, dining out, and insider industry buzz.
1: And my husband David thinks a great meal is nothing but a good burger, a frosty brew, and a chef for under $20, because he is cheap.
0: Well, maybe so, but Foodie married Beast anyway, and together we've got the food and wine variety show that has everyone talking.
1: It's Foodie and the Beast, and we are on now.
0: Good morning, everybody, and welcome to Foodie and the Beast with David and Nikki Nellis on a gorgeous weekend here in D.C.
1: Yay, summer in the city. I'm so excited.
0: Couple of things before we get started. We just want to mention we went to Ryan Rattino's new steakhouse, Ox and Olive, in Georgetown.
1: Will Pat makes
0: You know, he's a Michelin
1: star chef.
0: He's got Bresca. He's got John. It was fabulous.
1: It is really fabulous.
0: It was, when I tell you the Wagyu was so soft you could brush your teeth with it, it was that good. It was delicious.
1: It's very good, but buyer beware. It is a very, very pricey restaurant.
0: I'm wearing a barrel.
1: Yes. A lot of steakhouses have opened now in the city, and they are pricey, but they're really doing opulence and luxury at Ox and Olive. And do you want to talk about Six Ways from Sunday?
0: Yeah, Six Ways from Sunday is a restaurant opened up by friends of ours. It's a Thai restaurant in Bethesda. This is a group of women chefs who used
1: to... Fat Nomad. They used to do Fat Nomad.
0: Yeah, exactly. They call themselves Fat Nomads. But they used to come to your home and serve up an incredible
1: authentic Thai
0: meal. And now they have this restaurant. It is special. We went there. It's on Norfolk Avenue in Bethesda. Shameless plug for them because I would go there.
1: Yeah. Absolutely. Right. And lastly, martini lovers. I mentioned Will Patton's martinis over at Ox and Olive. I did a whole write-up on the listareyouwanted.com and also on Instagram of all the great places to get martinis around town because we are in our martini vibe all over the city. So you can get martinis for under $10 or you can get martinis for up to $35. You do you. No judgment, but check that out. And let's get into today's show.
0: Yeah.
1: So wellness is a buzzword right now everywhere. It's on menus. It's in gyms. It's attached to skincare. Like, it's all over the gram. It's all over TikTok. But
0: it's got me worrying about it.
1: Yeah, but this morning, we wanted to talk about what wellness really means. And really what it's about is how we each as individuals take care of ourselves, our bodies, our minds, our skin, and our stress levels.
0: Oh, God.
1: Especially while we're living in this city, because there's a lot of stress. And we have an incredible lineup today. I brought together a really incredible group of people to talk about it in all different facets.
0: All right. So the last time Regina McClendon was with us, she was talking about her business, RM Wellness, which is customized massage therapy and lymphatic drainage. But she's opened up a new operation in another location in Georgetown called RM Balance. Regina is joined today by her colleague, Tanya Saunders. Tanya is a certified registered nurse anesthetist. She's a nervous system educator, and her real focus is on breathing and how to properly breathe and how to open your airways.
1: And you may not know this, but his nickname is Nervous Nellis. So I feel like you can really help him on this show today.
0: Maybe, because I just went to the dentist and she told me I have a very narrow windpipe.
1: Mm-hmm.
0: And she called it, she's from Europe, she called it an air hole.
1: Yes.
0: And of course, that started a whole other conversation.
1: Which I...
0: We won't get into.
1: Co-sign. Okay, moving on. Really good friend. In fact, the only time I can see her now is when I book her on the show is Dr. Arlene Lamba. She is founder and CEO of Glow 30, originally Blush. Started small time in Bethesda, wanting to offer really good skincare to not just women, but to everybody. And now, oh my God, she has blown up. She is all over the country. But what I love is that she's still in skincare and what is important to us and how we take care of our skin. And it's really hard today because there's so many people telling us how to do it. And she really has the facts behind how we do it. So we'll be talking to her a little bit. And if you saw my show on Industry Night with pastry chef Susan Bay, World's 50 Best, and also a James Beard Award finalist, you would know that I did it at the Equinox Wisconsin Avenue in Washington. It's over in the City Ridge development. And I got to talk with the people there, and they have this fabulous program for women that is very comprehensive and it includes nutrition and coaching. And I just think it's so important right now, especially women of a certain age, that they have the facts for them. There's so much talk about protein and weightlifting and et cetera. And the program they're doing there is amazing. And Eva Cranford is joining us. She is a personal training manager there, and she's going to walk us through the program. I'm very excited about it.
0: Last but not least, we usually have a drink section, a segment that is
1: boozy.
0: You know, cocktails or, you know, beer or whatever, but it didn't feel right. So today, we're going healthy with Greg Roseboom.
1: Maybe we all need a drink.
0: Greg Roseboom and Fruitive. He's back with us. Fruitive is 100% plant-based, organic, fast casual concept that's down at City Center, but it's great fruit juices. We have a blend of ginger, lemon.
1: Why don't you let him tell
0: us? Yeah, what do we have in front of us?
2: Yeah, so in front of us right now, we have green apple, lemon, ginger, and cayenne.
0: And it's delicious, and there's cayenne in it for sure.
1: But I think it's really the ginger that you're tasting. So let's talk about, we haven't seen you in quite a while, like pre-pandemic.
2: Yeah.
1: So let's talk about what you've been doing.
2: Yeah, so the right before the pandemic, we had 5 locations, and we launched franchising 3 weeks before COVID hit.
1: Oh, my God.
2: And so that didn't go as well as we had hoped. But we kind of pulled back, stayed at City Center, and we just opened our newest location at 701 Pennsylvania Avenue.
1: Congratulations.
2: So we're really excited to be growing again.
1: Can we talk a little bit about the concept?
2: Sure. Yeah. So Fruitive started in 2012. I opened the first location, and we really wanted to be able to serve healthy food throughout the day. So in the mornings, we have smoothies, we have waffles, lunchtime, we have wraps and salads. And throughout the day, we have pizzas at our City Center location, and really focus on keeping things clean, using clean ingredients, bringing the ingredients all in fresh and making them right there in house. So in this immunity that we're trying right now, we press fresh press the green apple. We're pressing the lemon. The ginger was just pressed yesterday in preparation for today. And then we're adding that little cayenne for that kick.
1: You know, it's interesting. If I saw that there was apple in here, I probably wouldn't want it. Because in my head, I think apple is sweet. And I think of calories.
2: Yeah.
1: When I think, like, if I'm going to drink, I don't want to drink my calories.
0: Don't worry, Greg. I'll drink hers.
1: No, but I'm serious. Like, I don't want to drink my calories unless it's got some real nutritional value, or it's wine, you know, or it's like champagne.
2: Yeah.
1: So what does the apple do for this drink?
2: So the apple really does, like, if we do actually also sell a lemon ginger cayenne shot. Mm-hmm. And that really is that, like, intense shot. So that apple really kind of helps it go down.
1: Mellow
2: it out. And I'm a big fan. I know apples are sweet, but I'm a really big fan of eating our fruits and vegetables. And I think an apple is so good for our bodies. Mm. And so I would, we do, however, have, like, our all greens juice, which has no fruit whatsoever. And
0: what does whole greens juice taste like?
1: Whole greens?
0: All greens.
1: We're going to get to that.
0: Oh, I want to talk about
1: it. I know, but we're going to come back to you because we're going to sip on our immunity because some people in the studio definitely need it. And we're going to start with them.
2: Okay.
1: All right. So, yeah. Regina and Tanya, we're so glad you guys have joined us. So, Regina, when you were last in, we were talking about massages.
3: Yes.
1: Lymphatic drainage. I was all about it.
0: I'm talking about it today.
3: And
0: too.
3: I need some today because unfortunately I'm getting over a head cold right now.
1: Right.
3: So I'm sorry if my voice is a little hoarse today.
1: Not at all.
0: Can you self-administer?
3: Definitely.
0: All
3: yeah.
0: Right,
1: yeah,
0: all right.
1: Yeah. I mean, David's obviously not getting the same things on Instagram that I'm getting.
3: Right.
1: So, but let's talk about your expansion with RM Balance.
3: Yeah. So we opened RM Wellness in 2024. Things have been great. I've seen you in the spa since we've opened. And one thing that I've really started to notice with our clients is that people were saying, you know, they come in for massages because they're trying to work on various issues that they're having, whether it's with chronic pain or a mobility problem. And then they're interested in fitness, but it may not be accessible to them to take a high intensity class right now while they're dealing with their mobility. Mm-hmm. And so I started to explore options in gentle movement and decided to open a yoga studio this year. And then as I was moving through that, I started thinking about, I really value a calm nervous system and decided to turn this into more of a movement and meditation studio where we're offering mat Pilates, different forms of yoga, breath work, even past life regression and sound baths
0: as
3: well.
0: Okay. I got a question. Are you getting mostly people who are kind of habituated, who have done yoga before and all that, or are you getting newbies?
3: We're getting a lot of newbies. So we're seeing a lot of people who get massages at RM Wellness coming in to try yoga. And then our most popular group classes are sound baths.
1: Why?
3: You know, that's a great question. I think it's just a really different kind of service, and it's unique and it's so enjoyable.
0: What is it?
1: But is sound bath meditation, or is it also yoga? How do you structure it?
3: In a sound bath for the guests. So a sound bath is going to be meditative in a sense, for sure. It's a sensory experience. So you have an instrumentalist who is coming in and bringing sound bowls and gongs and different types of instruments that actually create vibrations in the room, so that you're listening to beautiful music and you're actually feeling that music kind of wash over you.
0: But you're just lying down. Tell us how to breathe during all that. Is that how it works?
3: That's exactly what Tanya
0: is
3: does.
0: It?
3: Tanya, so, not during a sound bath.
0: I like
3: Tanya
0: the show.
3: Does
0: it showcases
3: a
0: how smart
3: class.
0: I am.
3: Yeah.
1: So, Tanya, let's talk a little bit about you and how you got into breath work and the value of it.
5: Well, I got into breath work because I was doing a podcast too at a certain time. I'm sorry. I was doing a podcast back in 2019 and really wanted to provide a platform also to kind of like a group, like a wellness. That's what I was trying to promote. Mm-hmm. And then I realized I wanted to provide a service. So I thought about life coaching, and I came across a woman who was teaching, doing a breathwork beta program. And as a nurse anesthetist, I thought that was kind of funny, you know, to actually learn how to use your breath in a different way. And then it was just on instinct, really. I went, and it is the actual experience. Because here we are, we're talking about it, like what it actually does. And why I think people are going to sound bowl and sound bath is that it creates a frequency shift, right, within our nervous system.
1: Mm-hmm.
5: And what's so cool about breath is that you can do that at any point in time. You don't have to be laying on a yoga mat, although it's absolutely wonderful to be in that experience.

0: phones.
1: Yeah, we have our phone, and we constantly live, and we start to feel like that's normal, right? Mm-hmm. And so what breath allows us to do is start to release that thinking mind and come into the body. And when we can feel into the body, we can start to discern the difference between what's calm and what's not. Mm. And it's not to, like, not feel. That's not, like, the purpose of, like, breath. It's learning to know what you're feeling, feel what you're feeling, so that you can decide and choose, is this working for me or not, right? And again, it's just super experiential. Mm-hmm. But once you experience it, it starts to create those shifts. And those shifts over time, just repeat it, feeling it, feeling it, feeling it, starts to really transform your relationship to your thoughts and your emotions and truly your actions.
2: I love that. All right, we're going
0: to
2: take a quick break. I know, when we come back, we're going
0: to
2: get everybody in studio to do a little bit of breath work together.
0: Yeah.
2: So this is David and Nikki Nellis. It's Foodie and the Beast. We'll be back in just a second.
0: So last time Nick and I were in Georgetown, we just wanted to get some food and chill out a little. And we went to Tony and Joe's Seafood Place on the Georgetown waterfront. We had a great meal. We had oysters. I don't remember what else we had.
2: Well, the most fantastic thing about Tony and Joe's is, honestly, its location. It is right there on the water. You're looking at the Kennedy Center, and you're looking at the water, and there's all those boats going by, so you have great people watching, and that's whether you're dining outdoors on their amazing patio or dining indoors with their floor-to-ceiling windows. Of course, they have amazing seafood, like the oysters, usually local, but great lobster, great fish. And
0: great steaks there, too.
2: Yes, and they have steaks, too. It's just a great place to go for great drinks and great food with a view.
0: I love their line. They say, come for the food, stay for the view, and that's what you should do. Tony and Joe's. All right, we're back on Foodie and the Beast with David and Nikki Nellis. We're having a lot of fun talking to Regina McClendon of RM Balance and her colleague, Tanya Saunders, who is a breathing
2: expert.
0: Specialist, consultant. I mean, what do I call you exactly?
2: Yes.
1: Facilitator.
2: Facilitator.
0: Yeah, she's that.
2: Okay,
0: exactly.
2: So you're going to put on some music, and we are going to do some breath work collectively. Everybody, come on over. Everybody, we're going to do breath work together.
0: And this is to quiet the...
2: Well, let her
0: noise,
2: tell us.
0: Right?
2: Okay, tell us what we're going to do.
1: We're just going to use the breath to come into just deeper awareness of the body.
2: Okay. Right. All right, so you're going to walk us through this.
1: Sure.
2: Okay, great. Let's do it.
1: So the breath pattern that we're going to do is two inhales through the nose, one exhale out through the mouth. We naturally do this. Like when we're trying to catch another breath, it's called the physiologic sigh. We just don't realize that we're doing it.
0: Walking.
1: Yeah,
0: okay.
1: Yeah. But we're going to do it intentionally. So this is a conscious breath. So what it looks like and sounds like for people that are just listening, it's just... But we'll do it at different patterns, meaning like I'll have you do a few, then we'll pause. Have you do a few, then we'll pause. And then I'll do a breath hold. So taking deep breath in through the nose, holding it, and then we exhale it out.
2: Okay.
1: Really feel.
2: All right, let's do it.
0: If
2: right.
0: you haven't had
2: right.
0: a cold, well, so
1: all, right. All right, beautiful. So we're all standing here.
2: All right, we're all standing here. Ready?
1: Right. Beautiful. So just a invitation just to close those eyes if that feels good. People who are driving, do not do this.
2: Right, right. Please.
1: And
0: or do it.
2: Yeah.
1: Just settling those eyes.
2: Okay.
1: Beautiful. Mm-hmm. And then just feeling yourself, feel yourself.
2: Okay.
1: Beautiful. Just taking deep breath in through the nose. Exhaling out. One more. We're just priming the body in through the nose. Exhaling it out. And so we'll just do 10. Two inhales, one exhale. We'll do it together.

0: Two more. And so just letting your body breathe as it wants to breathe. And you just, invitation, just keep those eyes closed and just to notice. And the purpose of meditation is noticing our thoughts, but typically it's uncomfortable. So we just feel into the sensations of the body.
1: It does feel uncomfortable. It feels very uncomfortable.
0: The body?
1: Yeah.
0: Okay.
1: I feel like I'm hyperventilating.
0: Okay. I'll do it one more time.

Mm-hmm. Okay. 10. Two breaths in. I'm just noticing that breath come from the belly. We breathe it into the heart space, the second breath. Then we exhale it out. And if it feels uncomfortable, just know that you have control of the breath. And it's your energy that you're experiencing. And it's your energy that you're feeling, which is your emotions. And just do 4 more.

0: And then one more. And then invitation, take a big deep breath in through the nose. And just hold it for 5, 4, 3, 2, 1. And we exhale.
1: All right.
0: And we just left in.
1: All right, everybody. Congratulations.
2: So I got a
1: question.
2: And I know I'm not the only one on the planet. I wake up sometimes at 3 or 4 in the morning. And if something clicks on, I start thinking about work or anything like that, I'm screwed. And what I try to do is take deep breaths, you know, to relax. And, you know, sometimes it works, sometimes it doesn't. Got breathing for that?
0: Yeah.
2: What's that?
0: Longer exhales. Because just think about how your brainwaves come on at 4 o'clock in the morning. You're just going from a slower brainwave. Now, all of a sudden, your mind is hijacking your sleep.
2: Right.
0: And you can't tell yourself to sleep, right? Because then all of a sudden, you just think about it more. So you just use those longer exhales, and that's just going to activate that more relaxed part of your nervous system.
2: So is it just regular breathing with longer exhales?
0: Longer exhales.
2: Okay.
0: Longer exhales.
1: All right, Regina, I want to go back to you. So for people, first of all, that was amazing. Thank you. I had to stay present
2: because
1: I'm running a show.
0: Yeah.
1: So talk about quickly, because we only have a minute left, of, you know, the kinds of things you're offering, like what Tanya is doing, and how you advise people to best find what works for them.
3: Definitely, yeah. So we offer both boutique group classes of up to 8 guests, and then we offer private instruction as well, both in our studio in Georgetown and in people's homes. So we have mat Pilates available. We have a range of different yoga services available. So hatha yoga, restorative, vinyasa with red light, different types of yin yoga, yoga nidra. All of our classes are on the gentle side.
1: Mm-hmm.
3: And then we offer 3 different types of breathwork class. So Tanya's is one of our breathwork offerings that we have at the studio. I have been taking a lot of the breathwork classes at the studio, and I just am amazed by how transformative that kind of work is specifically. I didn't know until this year
2: how incredible it is.
3: Pardon?
2: What's it doing for you?
3: It's relieving so much stress, and it's helping me to be more courageous in facing things that I hold inside and moving past them so that I can live in a way in my daily life that my nervous system is more at ease.
1: I love that.
3: As far as deciding what is best for you, give me a call and tell me what's going on in your life. Tell me about where you're at, both with your fitness, with your stress levels, with your emotions. I will function as a personal concierge to you, and I will help you decide which person is going to be the best match for you, what kind of class is going to be the best match for you.
1: Amazing. Okay. And Tanya, tell us quickly where we can find you, and because I know you do more than just this, so tell us where we can find you.
0: Well, on my Instagram, or you can just go under TanyaSaunders.com, and I'll have all the links, but you can definitely find me
1: at
0: RM Balance.
1: Okay, great. And where can we find RM Balance?
3: We are at 3210 Gray Street in Georgetown. We're actually in the same building as Oxnard.
0: Yeah. Oh, okay.
2: That's a great building.
3: I can't wait to try it. I'm so excited.
2: Save your money and go.
3: Yeah, exactly.
1: Or pro tip, sit at the bar and have the burger.
3: Good to know. Okay.
1: Yes, I'll tell you more off air. Okay, great. All right.
3: Awesome.
1: So we are all immune now. We've had our immunity shot, Greg. Talk about what you've poured for us next year.
4: So we call this our nobility. I mentioned earlier the all greens. This is not all greens. This actually has a little bit of fruit, but it has a few different fruits in there. This is our blend. And so what we did is we took our cold pressed juices, which we started with a cold pressed juice immunity, and we took the ingredients and we said, let's keep the fiber. And so you can actually come to Fruitive and get either a cold pressed juice nobility, or you can get a nobility blend where you keep the fiber. If you keep the fiber, which is the option we have in front of us today, you're going to see it has more of a smoothie texture.
1: Right.
4: It has actually a lot reduced, less apple in it because you're not pressing the apple out. And so this only has like a few apple pieces in the smoothie.
2: So what does it do for you?
4: This one is going to be a boost of, especially with the greens. It has spinach and kale in there as well.
2: Good.
4: You really are getting those like greens ingredients, which is helping us with longevity. There's so many health benefits to our bodies when we're drinking our greens.
1: When you're like putting together your different drinks, your different offerings, are you thinking nutrition all the time?
4: Yes. So we, this nobility drink and the immunity have actually been on our menu since day one in 2012. So when we first developed the menu, these were both on there, and they've stayed on since then because they've been customer favorites.
1: Mm.
4: Our menu is still probably 50% original, And today I brought original
2: items. What I'm hearing you say, Greg, is if I drink this, I could actually make it to 78, which would be crazy. I'm sorry, Nikki. But
1: It is.
2: So what, I mean, does it also, I assume it also affects digestion and all of that too.
4: It has celery, cucumber, this has pineapple, it has apple, it has a little bit of orange. And so you're really kind of getting that really good combination.
1: But I love the idea that you can get it with the fiber added to it, mm-hmm. because that's so important,
4: exactly.
1: right? When it comes to our wellness, like, and it's very hard these days to get all your veggies and fruit in on a daily basis. You know, I that's one of the reasons why I wanted to put this show together, is because I feel like we're getting told we have to do all these things. Mm-hmm. Like, we have to have so much protein. We have to do so much weightlifting. Like, we have to lower our stress. Like, we have to do all these things. There's just not enough hours in the day to get it all done.
4: Exactly. Yeah. And a blender is so easy to make smoothies at home.
1: Mm.
4: And you just throw in that extra greens that you have in the fridge that's going to go bad if you don't do something with it. And it's just like getting into that morning ritual, like whether it's a local juice bar or Fruitive or just your own home blender. Like, it's just so easy to get those fruits and vegetables using a blender.
1: Great. Thanks so much. All right, we're going to come back to you in a little bit while we sip on this.
2: Our next guest is an old family friend, Dr. Arlene Lamba, who mm-hmm. has she was an anesthesiologist. She's a business entrepreneur. She's a health and wellness expert.
1: She's a mommy too.
2: Well, why don't you take it, since you are also, and Nikki is her client too.
1: Yes. So, God, how long ago?
5: We opened in 2012, and I think you were like one of our first members.
1: I think your doors opened, and I walked by it in Bethesda, and I was like, what is going on here? How do I not know about this? Who are you? What are you doing? And you laid out your grand plan of skincare, approachable skincare on a regular basis for people. So why don't you talk a little bit about how you started and how we got where we are today?
5: Yeah, so in 2012, I opened a store in Bethesda, Maryland on Cordell Avenue. The concept was fairly simple because I had struggled with my skin as an adult, not as a teenager. And when you struggle with your skin as an adult, it's a whole different market of what you feel and what's available to you.
1: Mm-hmm.
5: So in 2012, as you guys may remember, skincare wasn't hot. It wasn't mainstream. It was like CVS, maybe Clinique system, and that's about it. So I was really lost, and I created a way to help. I was like, I'm a doctor, so lost. I hated the way people made me feel.
1: But wait, I'm going to jump in.
5: Yeah.
1: But this is also before subscription service.
5: Everything,
1: like,
5: yeah.
1: You are the first membership skincare that I ever saw or heard of. Like, it was so brilliant. And now everybody and their brother is doing it.
5: Yeah, I was very, very ahead. But it was because I was a customer who basically realized that if you do X, Y, Z for your skin every 30 days, your skin prescriptively will improve. But in order for that to happen, you have to be like a gym for your skin. You mm-hmm. have to want to come in every month. And the only way a member or a customer can do that, if it's affordable and they understand what they're getting for their money mm-hmm. and they can schedule it. So I started Blush in 2012 mm-hmm. At that time, and we signed up our first like 50 members, basically being very new, an amazing Bethesda community that supported us. And from there we grew.
1: It's amazing. All right, we're going to take a quick break. This is David and Nikki Nellis, Foodie and the Beast. We are getting wellness in studio. We'll be back in just a sec.
2: All right, we're back on Foodie and the Beast with David and Nikki Nellis. We're talking to our friend Dr. Arlene Lamba, who is the founder and CEO of Glow 30.
1: So now that we're at Glow 30, mm-hmm. and you've grown so much, I mean, in the last, 2 years, you have franchises, and how many do you have now?
5: We are over 135 in development, about 30 studios open. We obviously grew from this market to mm-hmm. Virginia to D.C.
2: How do you keep track of all that?
5: That's why I said over 130, because it's a little bit more than that. But, you know, we're growing in Texas and Orlando.
2: Well, did you build an infrastructure underneath you? Are there regional managers?
5: So the great thing about franchising is we're in the business now of teaching people skincare. Mm. We're in the business of teaching them skincare business, how to make an optimized studio. Who do you need to in order to run it? The great thing about franchising for our model is, unlike traditional medical spas, we only offer about 3 to 4 treatments. So we want those 3 to 4 treatments to be executed with excellence. And your job as an operator on the ground is to make sure the vision is excellent.
1: Well, let's talk about what those treatments are. What are we offering today?
5: So back in the day when I started in 2012, I started with this concept of you come in and you get a service. Mm-hmm. And we are still true to that concept. And what we do now is that we utilize an AI system called Gloria, where a customer or a member or a member-to-be will walk in and we will scan their skin with Gloria. And in real time, Gloria will tell you what your hydration is, pigmentation is. She gives you a glow zone score to tell you.
2: I need some breathing for my neck.
5: You know what's so funny? I think people are more apt to take advice from AI than they are from a human, because humans feel judgmental and AI seems more scientific. Hmm. And so we take that information, we combine it with a smart glow facials, which is our every 30-day prescriptive facial, which we design. It changes every 30 days, mm-hmm. much like food that is in trend or in season. We also feel that a facial shouldn't be the same thing every single time you come in. So we design a different facial every month based off of what your skin will need that month. Mm. So no treatment is ever the same. And that's one of our biggest things that we started with. Obviously, we do other services, which we call tone, texture, tightness, which are the three ways we feel that your glow zone score can be optimized. Mm-hmm. Your health of your skin can be optimized. And that is using micro-infusion technology, or nanoglow, as we call it, micro-infusing, whether we're micro-infusing hyaluronics, whether we're micro-infusing PDRN to help the skin. Mm-hmm. And we use a laser, which is designed to help lift the dark spots off the skin. It's a mini Fraxel. And then, of course, tried and true, our Botox Tox treatments, which are done every 3 months. Because come on, ladies, we can't avoid that.
1: Everybody's doing it.
2: I love that, a mini Fraxel.
1: Yes. Well, I mean, because there are...
5: No downtime.
1: I mean, right. This is all no downtime.
5: Yes.
1: Because there are some gargantuan lasers out there
5: Absolutely.
1: That will just take your skin off. I mean, you know.
5: Absolutely. There is the model. So remember, when we came in, and what I've stayed true to is... Nothing is good if you just do it once. Like, mm-hmm. it's just not, right? I wish I could say I worked out really hardcore in the gym for an hour. I got 6-pack abs. I'm done. I'll be back in 6 months.
1: Right.
5: I wish I could do that. Or I ate healthy for 2 days and I'm not going to do it for the rest of the month because it's good enough.
1: Right.
5: Skin is no different. It's an organ, but it's being treated differently. It's being treated in a way that you do this one treatment and you're going to be good. But the reality is your collagen's, I don't want to make everybody depressed here, but your collagen is being lost every single day.
1: Sure.
5: Genetically, but also with what we do, our stress, our lack of sleep, whatever we're doing. So it has to be a prescriptive way to target that so you don't feel stressed in 2 years and look in the mirror and say, I don't recognize myself.
1: So, but yes to all of that, obviously, as a member, I mean, it's something I agree with. There's also just so much, if you look at like 2012 when you started and today, the information out there right now about all the stuff you need to put on your skin or all the things you need to take or whether you're supposed to do injections and lasers and all that. Like, how do you zero in on that? Because you're really out on Instagram right now, really clarifying lots of things for women and people who care about their skin. What are the recommendations you're making?
5: One of the biggest things I would like a consumer to know that there's skincare and then there's the business of skincare. Mm-hmm. And sometimes they don't align. I never entered this industry to be in the business of skincare. I entered it because I was lost and I know what that feeling feels like. And every single time I go to any studio, whether we're sitting in Texas or we're sitting in Seattle or Las Vegas, is I don't want people to feel like that. But what has happened with social media that is that sometimes the information's out there faster than the research. Mm-hmm. So, and anybody can put the information out there. And so what I'm really trying to do is help educate people to decipher between what they really need. Like recently I did something on Costco and I was like, you know, you can get pretty affordable skincare at Costco. Mm-hmm. And I know people be like, well, why don't you just talk about Glow30? But I don't want it to be, I want it to give people information and a strategy to make educated, good decisions for themselves. Because at the end of the day, I'm still a physician and my whole thing was do no harm.
1: But also this puts you in a position as an expert. right? Like if you can say to somebody, yes, you can get something at Costco, you don't just have to buy my product.
5: Sure.
1: You are then an expert who is able to say, because that product is good and it is worth using.
5: Absolutely. And I think that it's important to put the customer first. But what we do, the way we decipher is, when things are hot and they come in the market, and a lot of hot things come in the skincare market, especially recently, with which skincare is now global. Ingredients are global, not just scientific. So whether it's coming from Korea or Japan or another country, I just wait to learn it. I don't jump on anything. I don't think, oh, that's so exciting.
1: Right.
5: Because what one of the things with glow is, what works on one person's skin, I have to make sure it works on 95% of people who would come to us. So that makes our education process much more strict.
1: Mm-hmm.
5: And that's okay. I think that it keeps consumer safety at mind.
1: Okay. So we have about a minute left.
5: Yes.
1: What do you think is one of the biggest myths right now about skincare?
5: I think one of the biggest myths in skincare is that if I do that one laser or that one $1,000, $2,000 treatment or that one treatment that I'm going to get the results I need and I'll be good for a while. The reality is lasers create inflammatory process, which is not a bad thing. That Kris Jenner's facelift, for instance, a great example of that.
1: Right.
5: She got a lot of, you know, feedback, it looked amazing. And in a couple of months, she got feedback that maybe she's not happy and maybe it doesn't look amazing. There's an inflammation that happens when you do a treatment and that makes certain skin look tight and amazing for a couple of months. And then it kind of starts showing the real results underneath.
1: Mm.
5: Not bad, not good, but to understand that there's no once and done.
1: Right. It's constant.
5: Yes.
1: No, and I like your analogy to like working out because that sort of takes us to our next guest in a minute. But before, because you're right, if I want my abs to stay, I have to work out.
5: That's right.
1: Right? They're not going to be with me forever if I stop. So the same does, it's the same thing for skin. Can you tell everybody where we can find you, please, online and on the ground?
5: So, of course, at Dr. Arlene Lamba, if you want to learn more about affordable, approachable skincare tactics, and Glow 30, and Glow 30 is available in Bethesda, Arlington, Old Town, The Wharf.
1: Shaw,
5: and all over our DMV, which we're really grateful for because this is where we started.
1: Great. Thanks, Arlene. Thank you so much. Okay. I'm going to go to you quickly because you've taken up a lot of time, Greg, because you're so interesting. Tell us quickly what you poured here.
4: So I brought our bestseller, which is strawberry banana, which is amazing because it's so simple, but it's like such a good seller. But I also brought strawberry banana with an acai booster, which really kind of goes in line with skincare because acai is so high in antioxidants.
1: Mm.
4: And this acai I get directly from Bolivia. So I went down to Bolivia. I went, climbed the acai tree myself.
2: Like and Butch Cassidy and the Sundance Kid.
1: Nobody gets that reference.
2: Yes, they do.
1: Okay, go ahead.
2: Somebody must.
4: So this is acai with no additives to it. And and that's really important. Like even our almond milk that is in here, we get Blue Diamond top of the line almonds in and we make our almond milks from scratch in-house with no additives. So you really are getting a very clean, pure smoothie here.
2: You want to hold classes, teach people how to pronounce acai.
1: All right. Let's get in to our physical fitness.
2: All right. Well, Eva Cranford is a personal training manager with Equinox Wisconsin Avenue in D.C. And Equinox is great. It's the
1: gym.
2: It's the top of the pyramid.
1: Mm-hmm.
2: But they have a new program called ARC, which is all kinds of health. Why don't you tell us about it?
6: So our ARC program was born out of the understanding that women's health, especially in the fitness space, has been largely underserved. Mm. Most of the research around the type of fitness and the type of exercise programs that are most effective have been done on men historically.
2: Of course.
6: Right? This is across all science, but we've especially seen this in the fitness space. And so at Equinox, it's really important to us to be ahead of the game and to start things before the next group does. And so serving these largely underserved groups, i.e. women approaching menopause and perimenopause and postmenopause, has been a huge priority for us. And then equipping the coaches to be able to meet each of these members exactly where they are, because often there's so much, like we've talked about, so much information out there. And ultimately, the ability to filter through all of that information is one of the hardest parts for people.
1: Mm-hmm.
6: People have tried Jazzercise, they've tried yoga, they've tried shake weights, they've tried do more cardio, spin, you name it, they've tried it. And what they find is that as they go through their 20s, 30s, 40s, into their 50s, the things that served them 20 years ago, 10 years ago, no longer serve them. Mm. And then their doctor is coming to them saying, hey, we're really concerned about, you know, your bone mineral density, osteoporosis risk. And if we don't get this corrected soon, we're going to be having a different conversation a decade from now.
2: It honestly sounds like, you know, you're inside there, Glow 30 is outside. There should be a Glow 30 in every Equinox.
6: Would be a great partnership. Would be a great partnership. Would be a great partnership.
2: Just take my 10% and go home. Thank you. So what is the program exactly?
6: So the program is a 10-week intensive that each of our coaches who get the opportunity to go through learn all sorts of women's health programming. So it starts with training around how to train around people's menstrual cycle and the different stages throughout the menstrual cycle, and how somebody shows up week one versus week two versus week three versus week four can be very different. So equipping coaches to understand how to flex for the needs of the member depending on.
1: So thoughtful. Because I just like, I'm not menstruating anymore. So to me, like, I think about, I really worked out hard in my 20s and 30s in gyms and 40s. And, you know, there were days that I was like, what's wrong with me? Why, you know, why aren't I hitting it the way I want to?
6: Right.
1: You know, and there wasn't anybody around me being like, your hormones. Like, you know what I mean? Like, that kind of information I just don't think was as readily available, even though it seems intuitive.
6: Yeah. And so what we find is this concept of no pain, no gain, push harder, push harder, push harder.
2: No matter what.
6: Exactly. It ultimately ends up depleting the energy availability that people show up to exercise with. There's a certain amount of energy and fuel that's required to be on board to perform at the way that we need to.
1: Mm-hmm.
6: And so the concepts around fasted cardio and how much protein do you need, how much carbs do you need, all of those things can change depending on where you are in your menstrual cycle, how old you are, how quickly you've approached menopause, if you've had a baby, if how long ago you've had a baby, right. If you're trying to get pregnant again, if you're on IVF, the list goes on and on and on. It's endless. And so the reason we created this program was to serve the coaches to be able to equip the members with better information. This puts them in a position where they are more equipped when they come in and feel more empowered to try things that they might not have tried before, lift heavier weights than they might have ever picked up before, accomplish movements they never really thought were possible because they are empowered every step of the way. And that starts with that coach-member relationship.
1: All right, I'm going to put a pin in you because I got to take a break. But, I mean, everybody is like, tell me more. So we're going to take a quick break. We'll be right back. This is David and Nikki Nellis, Foodie and the Beast. We are well in studio. We'll be back in a sec.
2: All right, we're back on Foodie and the Beast with David and Nikki Nellis talking to Eva Cranford, who is a personal training manager with Equinox Wisconsin Avenue in D.C.
1: Mm-hmm.
2: And we're talking about the ARC program, which is specially defined and developed for women as they go through.
1: There are different phases.
6: Different life stages. Absolutely.
2: I got a quick contentious question.
1: I don't feel like you should get any questions, but go ahead.
2: I got a question. I'm married to a woman. do men have a cycle? I mean, do we have a
1: monthly? I think they do.
2: Do we?
6: That's a great question, and it's actually funny that you would have.
2: Because there are parts of the month where I, like I don't give up. And there are other times when I go to the gym and I'm raring to go.
6: So there are hormonal shifts that men experience. Is it as formalized and structured as a woman's monthly cycle?
2: But as we age? I mean,
6: no. But yes, as you age, absolutely. And it's really funny that you asked me that question because I was actually speaking with my dad. I'm laughing because I was just speaking with my dad over the weekend because he was asking me some of the same questions because I was telling him about coming on to talk about this and how excited I was. And he asked, does this apply to men too? And it does. It's just not quite as sharp of a change that women experience. So there is a shift that happens for men as they age, and the energy demands and the type of lifting and the type of exercise they should do does shift with each passing decade. The difference lies in the fact that for women, that hormonal shift almost seems to happen overnight.
2: They fall off a cliff.
6: Yes, right. Because menopause is a moment. It's not a season, whereas a lot of people think it's over the course of 6 to 8 months. It's literally defined as a certain moment.
1: Mm.
6: So it's a little bit different.
1: And with all this sort of information out there right now, you know, like protein, like I feel like it's like, you know, 10 years ago or 15 years ago when everybody was like, no carbs, right? No carbs, no fat, this is good. You know, like it feels like a trend, protein, and like that's why there's no cottage cheese in any of the stores. And then also for, you know, women who are like my age, you know, like in their late 50s, like lifting and weights. I know it's all important, but everybody's kind of like poo-pooing cardio. And it's like, it's confusing.
6: It really is. There's so much information out there. And you'll hear from any of my clients who I ever speak to, if a diet or a plan has a name, I'm not a fan of it.
1: Okay.
6: So if there's a brand attached to it or anything to that nature.
1: Because it's all about money.
6: For sure. And so the way I tend to approach it with my clients and then with the coaches that I'm equipping right now as well is the keep it simple approach. Can you get your protein intake that's best for your body weight and your lean body mass? Are you drinking enough water? Are you lifting weights at least 3 times per week? If you're hitting those three things, a lot of the other pieces that get really complicated and messy tend to work themselves out. Sleep tends to regulate. Energy tends to regulate. Performance in the gym goes up. People find more empowerment, more confidence. Relationships improve. I've seen it year after year after year. I've been doing this for 7 years now and have helped hundreds and hundreds of people through this process, that when they get through the weeds and all of the different things that are going on and really zero in on, can I hit these big rocks well, that it takes away from that pressure of, I have to do everything perfect. I have to do this many classes, eat this many calories, do this much. Prioritize protein at every meal. Drink 100 ounces of water a day. Lift weights at least 3 times a week.
2: 100 ounces is 8 glasses of water.
6: A little more than that.
1: I probably hit the 100 ounces of water. When you say weightlifting, how long?
6: So that's going to depend on where you are as far as your season of life. If we're speaking specifically to women as they get through into their 30s, 40s, 50s, less about how long, more about progression safely towards heavier weights.
1: Okay.
6: That's what we tend to find. A lot of the information out there has told us smaller weights, higher rep, do it as long as possible, take it to fatigue. But what a lot of the new emerging research is telling us is that the heavier we lift, it gets a more sufficient stimulus for the adaptation and recovery that we're looking for, which is better bone mineral density, more longevity, higher performance long term. Power is being able to catch yourself when you fall.
1: Right.
6: Saving yourself from a fall in your 70s is instrumental to your health long term.
1: Right.
6: You don't think about it when you're 35. You should, if you ask me.
2: I thought about
6: it
2: last night when I tripped over a 120-pound Great Pyrenees and headed for the wall.
6: Sure. It happens all the time. It happens all the time.
1: So I have a question, and I'm sort of curious. This is a personal question, but weighted vests. Where's like? I'm sort of like, what's the jury on that? Because I'm seeing everybody wearing them. I walk a lot. I try to walk, you know, 6 to 8 miles a day, like 5 times a week. So I'm not wearing a weighted vest.
6: To answer your question, is it beneficial from time to time for some people? Of course, especially if their total movement is pretty diminished long term and you want to get as much out of the little movement that you do. But if you're getting an appropriate amount of movement in throughout your day and you're exercising 3 to 4 days a week, and when I say exercise, getting your heart rate up to that uncomfortable space, load-bearing exercises, things that really get you sweaty and breathy, where you're really challenged, not just, oh, I feel the burn, right? Where you are really pushing yourself to limitations. Things like weighted vests or ankle weights and all those additional things, in my experience, are a little kitschy and don't actually get you what you're looking for. I'd rather your energy be focused on really, really well-executed weightlifting versus adding little things to all the other stuff.
1: I love that. Okay, we're going to end on that, Andy, yeah? Okay. I want to thank you so much.
6: Of course.
1: Tell everybody where we...
2: I just lifted a heavy weight off my chest.
1: Tell everybody, please, where we can find you.
6: Yes, absolutely.
1: Follow you and et cetera.
6: Sure. You can find us at 16 Ridge Square Northwest in the City Ridge Complex. We're next to the Wegmans, right off of Wisconsin Avenue. And Instagram at Equinox.
1: Excellent. Thank you. All right, great. Come back up to the mic. Don't shy away. All right. What did you pour us last year?
4: I just brought our cold brew coffee.
1: It's really good.
4: Yeah, it's a Nicaraguan blend, and we make it here at Fruitive every day. One of our smoothies that we've had from day one has this in the smoothie. It's our coffee date smoothie, but we also have a full coffee bar. So come on in when you want your coffee.
1: Did you have that originally?
4: Our city center location just does like really minor. We do have espresso-based drinks, but it's a really small setup. Our new location has a full coffee bar.
1: Okay. And what was it about this coffee?
4: This coffee, it really...
1: I mean, it's chocolatey.
4: Yeah, it has a chocolatey, almost like a little nutty flavor. So yeah, this one we make specially for our smoothie that we've had on the menu for a long time. It's one of our best sellers, the coffee date smoothie. But we also sell it as just a cold brew.
1: That's amazing. Okay, so tell us lastly, because we haven't talked about any of the food products that you have there, but you do food as well.
4: Yeah, so we have salads and wraps. Our Hail to the Kale salad is very popular.
1: And it's all plant-based?
4: It's all plant-based. Mm. And yet, I just had a conversation yesterday with a friend who brought a bunch of people, and they were like, none of them eat plant-based regularly, and everybody loved it. So that's really the response we're always getting, is like, we've really tried to make the food accessible to everybody.
2: So what's in the sandwiches and the
1: you do? Well, there's no chicken.
2: Yeah. Do you do breakfast stuff too?
4: We have our breakfast wrap, which we use tofu as the base in mm-hmm. the breakfast wrap. We also have a sweet potato wrap with sweet potato and kale and our house-made sauce.
1: Yum.
4: And so you're going to leave full, and, you know, the flavor profiles are...
1: But I would imagine since you first opened, I mean, there's really been a huge pendulum swing on plant-based, you know, the sort of how the public sees plant-based. I think, you know, 20 years ago, people were like, meh. And now people are like, oh, I mean, it's not that uncommon.
4: Yeah. So I bought plantbased.com, you know, years ago before it was popular. I still run plantbased.com. And so, yeah, I'm all about eating plant-based, probably eating your fruits and vegetables.
1: I know.
4: And now I see it everywhere. But it's really like I'm fully plant-based, but I really want to encourage people, like, you can just do one meal a week that's right. plant-based, and that's so good for you.
1: No, you're 100% right. Like, it doesn't have to be a lifestyle. It can just be a part of your life.
4: Yeah.
1: I love that. Okay. Tell everybody, please, where they can find you.
4: Yeah. So come on by City Center, D.C. We're right downtown, mm-hmm. Close to Metro Center. And then we are also over at Archives and there on Pennsylvania Avenue. So great. We'd love to see you come by. And we are launching New Zealand style ice cream in June.
1: All right.
4: And it's really incredible.
1: I feel like you buried the lead here, Greg.
4: It's incredible because we actually add your fruits. Like, if we want a strawberry ice cream, we actually add it to order.
1: Ooh.
4: So it's like your ice cream is like your blueberries, strawberries, or chocolate, whatever
2: turning
4: you want to add.
2: Ice cream before
4: is
2: your
4: me.
2: Eyes.
1: Cool. All right. Great. Thanks so much. All right. You want to wrap this up?
2: I'm hungry now.
1: Okay.
2: All right. So, every week I try and hope to remind everybody that while we sit in here and talk about all kinds of cool stuff, that there is a pretty big world of misery out there with between the wars and the famines and the weather and all that. So while you're thinking about how to treat yourself and to good food or good treatments or working out, maybe also think about dropping $5 on the Red Cross or the Red Crescent or Jose or something, because we have a responsibility to the people, the have-nots, because we are the haves. And that's true for animals, too. We're big supporters of the ASPCA mm-hmm. and a donkey rescue operation out of Walla Walla, Washington. Because it's, again, it's important that we sort of take care of the entire planet.
1: Right.
2: That's it.
1: It's important to give back. You can't get if you don't give. That's the sort of the way it works.
2: Donkeys.
1: I want to thank everybody for joining us in studio today. This was such an informative show, and it really sort of fuels me for the kinds of things that I want to be doing internally in my life. Everything you heard here today, you can find on the list, areyouonit.com, the online e-zine that tells you how everything happening in the DMV. Of course, you want to follow me at NYCCINELLIS on all the platforms. Check out what we're doing on YouTube. There's so many great things happening. I'm doing amazing interviews on Industry Night. And of course, you want to follow me on the gram. I'm not really on TikTok, but I am eating and working out and doing all the great things. And you can see
2: yeah,
1: it all there.
2: Yeah, we're not on Truth Social either.
1: Okay. Thank you for that. Everybody, be safe out there and have a delicious week.
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13: From ABC News, I'm Mike DeBusky. The debate over the Trump administration's immigration policy has descended on Newark, New Jersey, where police arrested three people after clashing with ICE agents last night. Those individuals were protesting the alleged conditions at Delaney Hall, a migrant detention facility. New Jersey Governor Mikey Sherrill speaking today.
14: We will continue to look for ways to allow people to continue to protest because, make no mistake, I am very concerned about what's going on at Delaney Hall. And this is all taking away from the protesters who have been very, I think, effective at bringing attention to that.
13: The Israeli Defense Forces say a car ramming attack in the West Bank injured three people today. The Israeli army says it dispatched soldiers to the area and one of them shot and killed the assailant. Earlier today, Lebanese officials updated the death toll from the fighting with Israel, now topping 3,400 people. It all comes as a peace agreement to end the fighting between the U.S. and Iran remains elusive.
15: There's still no deal with Iran, despite President Trump saying for weeks now that a deal is close. In a taped interview that aired last night, President Trump said the U.S. is, in his words, close to a very good deal with Iran. He says Iran has agreed not to build a nuclear weapon, but he wants them to agree not to buy one either.
13: Overnight, CENTCOM says it disabled another ship trying to breach the U.S. blockade on its way to an Iranian port. To the Democratic Republic of the Congo now, where a deadly Ebola outbreak is growing. ABC foreign correspondent Marcus Moore.
16: Reported cases of Ebola nearly doubling in just days. The World Health Organization chief traveling to the epicenter of this outbreak to assess the response. We know that more than 240 people are dead, and there are over 1,000 suspected and confirmed infections in the Democratic Republic of the Congo and in neighboring Uganda.
13: Health officials say the risk of this outbreak spreading to the global population remains low. You're listening to ABC News.
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23: My guest today is Laura Stanton, the Acting Commissioner of the Federal Acquisition Service at the General Services Administration. Laura, it's always a pleasure to catch up with you. Thanks so much for taking the time.
24: Absolutely, Jason. Glad to be here with you.
23: The big reorg had been in the rumors, had been in the works for many, many months. People kept asking me, hey, what are you hearing about the FAS reorg? And I have to admit, I hadn't heard much. So you guys did a nice job, I guess, of maybe of keeping it under wraps a little bit. But now it's out, so people are excited. Let's just give people the top level. Let's talk about the reorganization, the different portfolios. Give me a sense of what this looks like today.
24: I'm really excited about the reorg. And I think the FAS leadership team is as well, because what we did is we fundamentally realigned the organization over how acquisition actually happens. So thinking about it from the start, when you're developing acquisition solutions, to buying in a centralized manner, to being able to deliver shared services and continuously improving operations. So previously, we had been set up very much in a category management structure for the past 10 plus years. And that, as we were launching category management 10 years ago, that was a great structure for us to build that subject matter expertise, the industry expertise we needed. But what we also realized is as we've matured as an organization, we were just in a different point. And so stepping away from that category management around the industry, but really moving towards how acquisition is delivered, is going to let us move faster, reduce the duplication, and create clearer accountability across the acquisition lifecycle. So really excited about that and the opportunities that presents to us. So if you want to get into the guts of it, which I know you do, Jason, let me walk through the portfolios for you and really talk about which each one is doing. And for people who knew us in our previous state, they can offer a few breadcrumbs so they can understand what it looks like today. Assist is the Office of Assisted Acquisition Services. So that's really the Assisted Acquisition Services that we had before. They went through a big reorg about 24 months ago or so. And so we didn't make a lot of changes there. They're going to continue to deliver that highly specialized bespoke contracting expertise that they're so well known for. Offer the surge support, tailored acquisition solutions when agencies need that additional capacity. And it really preserves the flexibility that we need when agencies have those highly complex requirements and mission-specific needs. Centralize is really our newest business area, and this is the Office of Centralized Acquisition Services. This is being led by Tom Myron. By the way, Assist is being led by Pete Burr. Tom is leading a procurement consolidation for common goods and services across the government. This is an opt-in. We've often gotten from agencies over the years, we've gotten a lot of requests. Can you guys do smaller acquisitions than what the Assisted Acquisition Service delivers? And this is our answer, is we've worked with SBA and OPM to bring over their acquisition, but we have over 50 sort of agencies, sub-agencies, small commissions who we're supporting their acquisition on today. And this is really working to simplify acquisition and expanding shared acquisition services across the government and brings GSA into a new area where we just hadn't done a lot of support for those smaller dollar value acquisitions when somebody really needs that task order expertise and support. We have then CREATE, which is led by Larry Hale. This is the Office of Acquisition Solutions Development. And this is really where everything starts in the acquisition cycle. They're looking at building the big government-wide contracts. They have the multiple awards schedule sitting in that portfolio. So they're looking always at how do they design and develop the next generation of acquisition solutions and category strategies. So a lot of the category management is sitting in here as well. And also, how do we keep all of the ones we have running smoothly for all of the customers that use it? This includes, you know, there's been a lot of talk about the OneGov program. So this includes the OneGov program. I mentioned MASS already, OASIS Plus, Alliant 3, Polaris, and all of our telecommunications contracts, including EIS. So they're also focused a lot on innovation, emerging technologies, commercial acquisition strategies, and understanding where the government needs to be going and what suppliers do we need to be bringing into the government in order to make sure that we remain on top of technology and professional services as the commercial markets continue to evolve. The next office is Deliver, the Office of Shared Services Delivery, which is run by Jeff Lau. And that is where we consolidated all of our shared services. Previously, the shared services had been scattered throughout the different portfolios. We had the Smart Pay, we had US Access, which is provides support for over a million government PIV cards, and also the federal public key infrastructure. They have the fleet program, both the automotive buying in this case and the fleet leasing program, which supports over 230,000 vehicles across the federal government, and also our global supply program. So they are truly focused on providing those services directly to the end user customers. This was an opportunity to look at sharing best practices in shared service delivery, operational consistency, and really driving customer experience at scale. The final portfolio is run by Mark Lee, Optimize, and it's the Office of Business Optimization. And they're going to be optimizing truly on how do we make sure that everything is handled consistently across these four business portfolios? How do we drive continuous improvement across the Federal Acquisition Service? How do we need to continue to modernize our IT systems, strengthen the governance, strengthen enterprise decision making, and also ensure that all of us remain efficient, measurable, and adapt over time. So they're doing a lot of the internal support. They also have some of our external customer facing functions as well. So our former customer accounts and stakeholder engagement office, a number of people from there have now migrated into the Optimized portfolio, including some of those market research tools. So that's sort of the FAST 2.0 in a really quick snapshot for you.
23: No, it's actually really helpful. I think just breaking it down of what it used to be, where it is today is interesting because you see all the pieces, how they kind of fit together. At the beginning, you talked about, you know, 10 plus years ago, FAS kind of set themselves as a category management structure. Did something, I'll say, was there a moment where you guys said, hey, this isn't working like it should? What kind of was that really behind this push beyond the fact is reorgs happen, the way things buy and sold change, new management comes in and brings fresh eyes. Was there anything that you could point to say, hey, this was the moment where we realized there was maybe a better path?
24: I think there were probably several different catalysts for it. Let's just start. I don't have the exact business volume numbers from 10 years ago, but let's just say $50 billion is what FAS was doing at that point. Last year, we were over $115 billion. So we'd more than doubled in our business volume size in the last 10 years. So that certainly was part of it. We also had become much more mature in the category management side of things. And we were realizing that we were missing some real opportunities for alignment, particularly when it came to business process functions, IT systems. And also we listened to a lot of the feedback that industry had been giving us. They had made it really, really clear that our multiple awards schedule program at that point in the previous, in the legacy FAS was spread across four different portfolios. And while it was a single program, companies that were working across those different portfolios were experiencing basically inconsistent service and sometimes differing interpretations of things. And so, and we saw an opportunity to really pull the multiple awards schedule program together to create better consistency, better stakeholder engagement from the industry side, and also a better customer experience for the agencies. And we realized that we also wanted to align around the acquisition lifecycle. So that is sort of, if you think about the Office of Acquisition Solutions Development being the beginning of that lifecycle, then moving into either the task order work that's being led by OCAS or by the Assisted Acquisition Service, or driving into those shared services, you can really see how ASD creates that foundation for the other parts of FAS to really to deliver the best services possible. And the Assisted Acquisition Service, over 90%, 95% of their work is delivered using GSA contracts. So there is very much of an interdependent nature of these portfolios that we wanted to be able to emphasize. And this was around creating this organization that's going to be able to prepare us for the future of federal acquisition. As GSA's role has changed in the last year and a half, we wanted an organization that could quickly adapt to that. So it's all of those things. It was an opportunity to build on what we had done in eliminating the regional structure about 2.5 years ago and take it to the portfolios that had been less impacted at that point, less, and really optimize across the entire FAS business.
23: Laura, on that note, let's take a quick break. When we come back, we'll continue our discussion. My guest today is Laura Stanton, the Acting Commissioner of the Federal Acquisition Service at the General Services Administration. I'm Jason Miller, and you're listening to a special edition of Ask the CIO on Federal News Network.
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3: The National Archives and Records Administration holds more than 13.5 billion pieces of paper, including some of the nation's foundational texts. But a little over 90 years ago, the archives didn't exist. Many government records were stored haphazardly across the country in federal offices, basements, attics, and even abandoned buildings. Soon after the archives was established in 1934, employees sprang into action, surveying records across the country and transferring them to the new archives building in Washington, D.C. NARA has grown and evolved significantly since its founding, but its mission to serve as the nation's record keeper remains the same. Justin Doubleday, Federal News Network.
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6: 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So

0: whether it's industry or your customer agencies, may not really see a big difference. If they want to find a GWAC, they find it. It's probably in the same place. It's the same website works, right? If an industry wants to apply for the schedules, get on the schedules, or figure out how to the on-ramp for Oasis Plus, that all works together. Is that how you're kind of viewing this? Is really about making GSA, we'll use the maybe a little bit tighter terms of efficient and effective versus the impact outside of GSA?
1: I would say it definitely was designed so that we could work better internally. Ultimately, that is going to filter into changes on the customer experience side. I think it could be that those changes actually are felt sooner on the industry side, as they now have a single portfolio to support all of their multiple awards schedule. All of that's under a single management chain. So I think that industry could end up feeling these effects much earlier than the agencies. But the goal is that first, we don't disrupt anything that we're doing. That's always just a given. The agencies need to be able to get what they need. Industry needs to be able to reach the federal market through the GSA schedules, through the GSA contracts. So step one, don't disrupt. So step two, make it better. That's basically the way that we're thinking about it. And this puts us into a position to be able to make things better more easily.
0: Reorgs, get it on paper, it's pretty, you shuffle shares around, everyone goes, okay, now Larry Hill, you're here, Jeff Lau, you're there. What's the next step? Like, how do you really kind of take the reorg from a piece of paper or a vision into reality? Are there things you need to do over the next, we'll say, 3, 6, 9 months?
1: Oh, absolutely. So this was the beginning. There is each of the ACs, they picked up new programs. So the assistant commissioners, so the Larry, Jeff, Pete, Mark, all picked up new work. What they're doing is deep dives, and they're building their teams together and doing all of the things that you need to do on the change management side. So very much right now, you know, they're learning about the new programs that they've taken, that they have, are now in their new organizations, getting a sense about how do they bring people who are working on, say, the multiple awards schedule, how do they bring all of those people, all of the different divisions, the management, the employees together to deliver more consistently, understanding where their best practices were across the organization and how do we spread those more easily to the programs that might not have fully adopted those earlier. So, and then we begin looking at how do we simplify? Where can we take friction out of the process? Where can we reduce that administrative burden? This is also going to have a big impact on our internal systems development, because now instead of having, I'm getting really into the sausage making on this, but for example, going back to the multiple awards schedule, we need to modernize those IT systems. We've been doing it for catalog. That all sits within the acquisition solutions development portfolio. So you now have the IT systems, the business processes, and the business owners all in the same vertical. That has a huge opportunity to streamline the requirements development, the user testing, and the delivery of new functionality. So that's a huge effort, and that's going to pay off as we're also looking at our procurement acquisition ecosystem program that we need to launch and that you're going to be seeing more of as we go throughout the summer.
0: I was going to say the GSA, with part of the shared services office, is the new acquisition QSMO, quality service management office. So I think that's what you were referring to there. So as you said, plenty more coming from that. Laura, one of the things is any change like this has that, Oh no, they're moving my cheese, right? A lot of people say, well, I got used to this category management approach, or I liked the office I was working in, or I felt comfortable. How did you incorporate the GSA employees and GSA customers as well into this decision-making process? You mentioned some of the feedback from industry about schedules. I thought that was a great example of, hey, this, we've heard this time and again that this is a challenge, a problem, something that we can make better and fixing it. How else did you kind of take that feedback from, again, GSA employees or customers to drive some of these changes?
1: In addition to the executive order on procurement consolidation that was released last March, we also had feedback, as I pointed out, when the creation of OCAS. AAS has often, for years, gotten requests, can you help me with the smaller dollar value task orders? And by smaller dollar value, I mean things under $50 million. And so there's a huge, there was

0: always a huge area of opportunity that GSA hadn't really put a lot of emphasis on building out a business model to support that. We're doing that with OCAS. So that certainly is not only a response to the executive order, but it's also driven by long-term feedback that we've had from our customer base. The reorg got sketched out sort of about a year or so ago, and we then had the time to really drive, sort of get the employee feedback, understand where we had programs that sort of sat on the edge of different organizations. We had the time to work through what did it really look like based on the feedback from the employees and based on the business models that they were supporting, that the programs were supporting. So really understanding from where those best practices sit and how do we engage them, that's some of the work that we're going to be doing as we go forward, as I said. But we also wanted to make sure that our employees and that our managers had buy-in on this. Our leadership team was all involved in the co-creation. And then beginning to do that change management a few months ago, as we began explaining sort of the impetus of FAST 2.0 and then what the full organization looked like, gave us a chance to begin working through the change management across the entire FAST employee base rather than just the leadership.
1: Laura, I know we're running up against the clock here. One thing that came across in your guys' press release and some of the blog posts is this idea of training, tools, top-level support. Give me a sense of where this is, if we talk about this in a year from now, are there certain things that you're saying, hey, this is what we hope to see that's different? This is how we're delivering services differently or better or more efficiently. And are there some metrics you are really kind of, at least initial metrics that you're using to say, that's going to be a, hey, we were successful, we were not as successful as we thought we were, or hey, this was a surprise. Where are we in a year from now? How are you kind of visioning that out?
0: Let's start with the basics. Let's start with the anecdotal. I would like people to say, look at, since you guys reorganized, it's been easier for me to get this, for industry to tell us that they've seen more consistency in how we engage with them, in the decisions that we're making, that we're able to build on the different programs more effective. So that's certainly a big part of it. I'm also looking for the employee engagement, that the employees see career opportunities and that they also are seeing how that they align to the larger FAST mission that we're doing and pulling and seeing high levels of employee engagement. That would certainly be a couple of things that I would be looking for changes. On the customer side, I want it to be easier for them to figure out where do they get support. One of the things that is both a strength and a weakness at the same time is that we have had so many programs, and I think sometimes it becomes a little bit, we had an opportunity to really make it clear how do you engage with FAST and how do you get the necessary support. And the new organizational structure, we've been talking about what the customer journey looks like. And we actually started last summer to do work on the customer journey and helping us make some of the organizational decisions that we needed to make on placement of where different programs should be based on how we anticipated customers would engage with us. So those would certainly be some of the key things that I'm looking for. On some of the more internal aspects of it, I would like to see the business processes smoothed out, and also the IT development and the new IT systems coming online faster. So I think lots of opportunity, really excited about where we're heading in the next year.
1: All right, Laura, I could talk to you so much longer, but unfortunately we're out of time. So let me thank my guest. Laura Stanton is the Acting Commissioner of the Federal Acquisition Service at the General Services Administration. Laura, it's always a pleasure to catch up with you. Thanks so much for taking the time.
0: Thank you so much, Jason. I appreciate the opportunity.
1: We have to take a break. When we return, we'll shift gears to talk about the Navy and how it's turning small technology bets into large technology programs and then into enterprise services. I'm Jason Miller, and you're listening to Ask the CIO on Federal News Network.
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1: Welcome back. You're listening to Ask the CIO on Federal News Network. I'm your host, Jason Miller. My guest for the next two segments is Lewis Coplin, the Chief Information and Technology Officer for the Navy's Portfolio Acquisition Executive for Mission Systems. I caught up with Coplin at the recent West Conference in San Diego, California.
12: Lewis, always a pleasure to catch up. Thanks so much for taking the time.
13: So happy to be here.
12: We are catching up here at West 2026. I think I talked to you last year at this time, and there was a lot going on in your world back then. And I think over the last year, let's start there as an update. Last year, we talked a lot about zero trust. We talked about flank speed and expanding that out. And we also talked about things like bring your own device, application programming interfaces, APIs. What is different today for PEO Digital than it was last year at this time? Talk maybe a little bit about your 2025 in review. What kind of progress have you made?
13: We've really been learning a lot. So we've talked across DOW about placing small bets and then bigger bets on winners. That lean startup mindset, that's something we've really embraced with our technology investment horizons. So a lot of the things we talked about last year, they were coming out of what we call Horizon 3, which is my favorite horizon because it's other people's money and I don't have to pay for it. And we're watching that stuff like, oh, there might be a there. Where we were last year was we were starting to invest our own money in Horizon 2. And it was the early side of Horizon 2. It's a pilot. We don't know if it's going to pan out or not. It's enough to justify a business case for some small amount of investment, but this is a fail fast, learn a lot type of scenario. And the good news is those small bets have really been paying off. So those small bets are evolving into large bets where we are now committing to creating something that can be an enterprise service going into Horizon 1. and that can drive out the current Horizon 1 incumbents into Horizon 0, where we cattle drive them and divest. So that's really been the story of the year, is earning scale, because scale is earned. It's not granted. It can't be directed. We need our enterprise services to be credible, to be a better value proposition for program managers and fleet operators and the general workforce, so they don't work around us but through us. And it takes time and sets and reps, but we're getting there.
12: All right. I love the idea of small bets going into large bets that then go into enterprise services. Well, give me an example maybe of a small bet that's now either A, a large bet, or B, even better, an enterprise service.
13: Yeah, so all of our enterprise services have started that way. Two of our earliest bets were on Naval Identity Services, which is our enterprise identity suite, and our Naval Enterprise Service Desk, which is our IT service management automation platform. And those all started off with good ideas. I think they were actually both OTAs. And those OTAs, other transaction agreements, went into production agreements. And those production agreements sustained an evolution of the capability so that we could bring along all those ILDs and the .mlpf. And oftentimes, you know, it's not the innovation, but the innovation adoption and scaling that's so challenging. So, you know, who do you call when you have a problem? In the case of the service desk, the service desk is who you call. So who do you call when the service desk itself has a problem? Where can we get more automation? How do we take out the cost structure so that we're not paying a premium cutting edge price for something that's now more mature? And that's really a partnership with our industry vendors, because early on, we really want to enable them to experiment and innovate and push the limits of the use case and the technology. But after a while, we say, you know, we think we know what this looks like vertically, horizontally. Now, how do we shift the focus from investing to maximize effectiveness to extracting costs to maximize efficiency? So those are two cases. We have more recent ones, the BYOD with our Nautilus Mobile. That took a while because we had to work with DOW CIO on policy that was really a little rooted in 5-10 years ago. And they were great with us because they said, you're really helping to shape the future of DOW policy. So here are some exceptions for right now to get you going, and then you come back and tell us how to update the overall. So that took some time, but we're now, for our Nautilus Mobile personal, able to take essentially unlimited enrollment. And that's really great for everyone who hates carrying two phones. And that is a walled garden approach. So if there's an issue, the government data gets wiped, your whole phone doesn't get wiped, and that it's not enrolling your personal device in government management. So it's a really good, again, use case for the user experience and the cybersecurity in a way that maximizes submission.
12: We've talked a lot about the identity management services. That was something you guys, I think the CIO's office from the Navy said, okay, this is an enterprise service. How has that been taken in? Have you gotten any pushback? Have you had to kind of step in and say, whoa, don't buy that piece of technology, we already have it over here? Or has it been accepted fairly easily?
13: There are a lot of different stories in there. From the leadership perspective, you know, leaders get really excited and they say, oh, this is going to collapse all these problems very elegantly. And sometimes we have to push back and say it will, but it's not there yet. You know, we're in the large bet phase. We're not in the enterprise service phase yet. And if you go out right now with a memo directing, you know, 100, 1,000, 10,000 consumers to consume, this thing is not ready. So sometimes we have to say, you know, slow is fast. We need to go slow up here to get faster to our destination in the end. Some folks are thrilled and they say, oh, I don't have to worry about this anymore. Great. I don't care about identity. I just want my thing to work, whether that's a warfighting thing or a business thing. Other folks said, I just spent 3 years investing in this alternative. How dare you? And that's okay. You know, we don't need to flip a switch and say, you're done, it's over. And you say, okay, well, what's the next inflection point? When's your next contract renewal? When's your next architectural evolution? Let's come up with a convergence roadmap for when it makes sense to get on the enterprise service. And then we do want to keep the door open, because today's enterprise service is tomorrow's cattle for the cattle drive. So there are a lot of vendors who say, I've got a better mousetrap. I say, okay, that's great. Come in through our industry engagement process. Submit an updated pilot and business case, lean business case. If you're really going to offer better world-class alignment metrics, our WAMs, this is the world-class mousetrap, and the old one's not such a great mousetrap anymore. That's fine. We want to evolve and view our solutions as perishable. But by the same token, we don't have infinite time and energy and money. So if this thing is doing a great job, unless there is a more compelling business case, we're going to say thanks, but not right now.
12: I want to go back to the industry piece for in a second, but when we talk about enterprise services and the small bets, large bets, and so on and so forth, what's on tap for 2026? Do you have some small bets that you're starting to kind of lay out and move forward on, or do you have some large bets that you're hoping to move to enterprise services? Can you give me maybe an update on a couple priorities across all the areas?
13: Sure. I mean, there's so much going on. The Central Data Exchange is our API marketplace, and that's in the process of going from the small bet to the large bet. We're all really excited for it to be an enterprise service, and I think it will get there. But we're also, like I said, being deliberate and controlling how much we put it out there until it's fully baked. We don't want people to get disillusioned when something's pushed before it's ready. We're working on some secure global chat for bringing in, I'll say, our non-Department of the Navy partners who need to have fit-for-purpose collaboration spaces at a variety of security levels. And they're not necessarily going to have a CAC. They're not necessarily going to have the centrally authenticated identity, but there are ways to authenticate them. So some of those collaboration spaces are going to endure, perhaps with industry and academia. Some of those may be perishable. Maybe there's an exercise and coalition partners come together, and we've got generals and admirals from different nations who need to chat very securely for a while until they don't. So that's another one that we just launched, and those probably cover kind of the range of more mature to less mature.
12: Going back to the Central Data Exchange, the API one, the idea here is somebody develops maybe an API, they put it into the Central Data Exchange so other people can use it and take advantage of it, and your idea is to do what with it? Or maybe am I too far ahead of myself?
13: No, that is the idea, is to take out the work and energy to create the data flows across all the different missions and all the different portfolios. So we're in this data-driven ecosystem. The data is obviously the lifeblood for AI and other things. So there are a lot of reasons to move data around. A lot of those movements are repetitive. So, for instance, lots of people need data out of Navy ERP, which is our master business system for finance and procurement and personnel. Lots of data is in Jupiter, which is the Don's Advana subtenant. Does everyone need connections to Navy ERP and Jupiter and Advana? Probably not. So really, CDX is the hub we're trying to put as a central point of consumption that itself can have deployable sub-hubs, if you will, master nodes, so we can take it into a DDL shipboard environment and say this whole architecture, this cloud-native zero-trust architecture, is itself deployable and containerized and can go into ships. So that hub-and-spoke data ecosystem you can take with you to the point of need. And then, although API Marketplace has obviously got API in the name, it's not limited to modern API-capable systems. We can do batch data transformations and take our secure FTP files and things like that. So it really is meant to be the single-stop shop for data brokerage.
12: What's the steps to get it from small bet to large bet to eventually enterprise services? Is it adding more users and seeing if things break, or is there some technology kind of back end saying, okay, we know it does X and Y, but we have to actually get it to do Z?
13: Yeah, it's all of the above. So there's the maturing of the technology. Sometimes it comes in and it's credible enough to take an investment, but it's not all the way there. Maybe it doesn't comply with all the mandatory cybersecurity standards. Maybe it's starting off at an IL2 level. We need to get up to IL5 or IL6 or higher. Sometimes it's the business side of things. Are the right contracts in place to place more orders? Do we have the service desk in place? Do we know who's going to operate and maintain it? So it's all these things. The Department of the Navy does have a published set of enterprise service standards and criteria. And when you're ready to move from that large bet to an enterprise service, you do a self-assessment. Everyone kind of looks at that and says, does this hold water or not? So that's a great target. And we can take that back and say, even at the small bet stage, do we think we're ever going to get there? As you prepare to go to a large bet, are you making progress? You don't need to be there, but we need to be able to see that there's light at the end of the tunnel.
1: Lewis, on that note, let's take a quick break. When we come back, we'll continue our conversation. My guest today is Lewis Coplin, the Chief Information and Technology Officer for the Navy's Portfolio Acquisition Executive for Mission Systems.
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1: 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You're listening to Ask the CIO on Federal News Network. I'm your host, Jason Miller. My guest today is Lewis Coplin, the Chief Information and Technology Officer for the Navy's Portfolio Acquisition Executive for Mission Systems.
12: Another big bet that you all talked about over the years and you talked about last time was flank speed, this idea of having a zero trust architecture, or I guess it's Microsoft Office meeting all the tenets of zero trust architecture, Office 365 meeting that. What's the latest with that? Last year, this time we talked about, you guys thought about, okay, how do we move it to C? How do we take that architecture and continue to expand who can have access to it? Any updates you can give?
13: Yeah, we're continuing to build that out. We hit that target for DOD, DOW zero trust very early on. But that's not a static target, so we're continuing to evolve the security profile across Microsoft 365 and the Azure tenant, heavily using Microsoft Defender and Microsoft Sentinel as the automation and cyber defense layers. We've looked at other use cases for folks who have specialized IL5 CUI requirements and made sure that we can host their data, whether that's nuclear propulsion information or law enforcement criminal justice information, personally identifiable information, PII, PHI. So these are some of the use cases that we still pursue to make sure we've completed the IL5 work. Working on that for other security classifications, so making sure that we've got like and similar capabilities at those higher classifications. And yes, taking it to C, very challenging for a cloud-native architecture. So we've continued to make good progress there. The work we started last year with Flank Speed Wireless and Flank Speed Edge continues to progress both afloat and ashore.
12: Have you come across any new, different, surprising challenges over the last year when it comes to Flank Speed and taking it either to afloat or ashore and adding the wireless piece?
13: The surprise for folks is exactly how the easy and hard parts have fallen out. So, you know, when we talk about acquisition transformation and yesterday, Mr. Day, during his remarks, DAS and Mission Systems said, when we make trades, sometimes it's about, do we have a good capability now, even if it doesn't meet threshold, let alone objective? And traditionally, we would say, come back in 3 or 5 years when you can at least make a threshold. And now the mindset is, well, hold on now. I mean, we really wanted that, but just because you need to get to 80% doesn't mean 60% isn't useful. So there's a bit of realization that perhaps we've been a little too aggressive on what is good enough, letting good enough, perfect get in the way of good enough for some things that could really improve missions right now. So in that regard, things like flank speed wireless, they're not designed to satisfy all the checkboxes that a traditional system might, but they offer real capability right now. And fleet commanders are looking at that and saying, looking at the balance of risks across my missions, this is an acceptable risk. So that's been some real learning about can we all come to the table and say, well, this doesn't look like the thing from before, but that doesn't make it bad, it just makes it different. And I think people are getting that through, they're kind of internalizing it, and saying, okay, so now we are going to try this different thing. Does that mean it stays at this level, at 60%, 70%, 80%? What's the business case? Maybe it stays 60%, but informs something else that is going to be 80 or 100%. So that's probably been the most surprising thing, that we can realize value below what was traditionally the threshold.
12: Are you testing out, or is the Navy, I should say, testing out flank speed wireless? I mean, is that on certain ships, or is it or is it just still in the lab? Where is it today?
13: Oh, no, it's on ships. Last year at this event, we had Captain White talk about full spectrum combat and his successes piloting flank speed wireless and flank speed edge. So we do have it on a good chunk of the fleet right now, especially the large decks and the aviation-capable platforms, and it's really producing results. A lot of support from the TICOMs in the fleets to continue pushing this, so working with OpNav, working with Don CIO, we are continuing to mature and field that.
12: I want to shift over to the industry piece for a second. I know a lot of industry folks are interested in presenting to you and getting in front of you. You mentioned this idea that if there's an opportunity for industry to say, hey, the technology has evolved and we want to show you how it's evolved, even if it's an enterprise service per se, what's that process looking like these days? I know here at West you have an industry day, so to speak. You're having some meetings. But outside of a conference like this, how are you ensuring that you're kind of reaching both traditionals and whatever we call non-traditionals these days? How are you getting the latest and greatest?
13: We try and market pretty heavily to get people to come reach out to us. We do ask everyone to go through our industry engagement portal, which is on our website at podigital.navy.mil/industry. There's some products to help explain this process and a booklet you can download that goes into greater depth. So what it really hinges on is this pilot submission. Propose to us a specific pilot. Don't come in, just ask for 30 minutes to do a marketing 101. Make sure that pilot has a lean business case. So what is the ROI? It's both the mission value as captured by our WAMs, our world-class alignment metrics, and the cost. It's going to start off as a small bet, so that's, you know, going to put a ceiling on. And the small bet is in time as well. So temporally, how quickly can you demonstrate value? Because we're looking for something that we can do in a matter of 3 months, 6 months, 9 months, not 3 years, 6 years, 9 years. So success begets success, and doing something small and doing it really well will bring the rest along in time. We are asking industry to kind of step up with what they know, and so to come in and say, Company X has been doing this for years, we know Company X, and we at Company Y can do it better, and here's exactly how, because our challenge is often the integration and the transition. So it's all well and good to have a better product, but if it's fundamentally incompatible with our architecture, or you have to rip out 99% to get to the 1%, that's probably not going to be very feasible. So we really need industry to focus on making it easy for us to kind of swallow the pill and not just having better medicine.
12: I think that's a great analogy. Too many times it's, yeah, this will cure your problem, but it could create four other problems that we don't even talk about. Last piece, since you talked to industry, there's a big push for acquisition reform across the Department of Defense. How's that going to affect you at PO Digital? Are you starting to see some of those changes of the way you guys work from an acquisition? A lot of the stuff that the Secretary had called for, you guys were doing anyways, right? The small bets, the large bets, the enterprise services as an example.
13: Yeah, we take it as a compliment that everyone was so impressed with us that they wrote a acquisition transformation strategy about it. But seriously, it is gratifying to know that we were thinking about these things in the right ways. We're doubling down on all those things. Oftentimes, we had pockets of excellence. We really want that to be pervasive and everyone to have these mindsets, to be working these ways. I do expect that we'll be part of the Department of the Navy's PAE realignment And that's still a process that we're working through. But we know from the FY26 NDAA some of the characteristics of the PAEs. So the emphasis on speed and capability to fleet, commercial buying, just about everything we buy is commercial. So we can really make use of CSOs, and we are moving more in that direction. The NDAA talks about realigning essentially the acquisition workforce directly to the PAE, and by and large that's meant to not be matrixed or some type of shared organizational view, but directly aligned. So that is really saying that the PAE themselves are kind of like the numbered fleet commander. They are the one responsible for an AOR, and everyone else is supporting them. And that's a real, I don't know if it's a shift so much as clarifying what were previously muddled lines of accountability, authority, responsibility. So it's a lot cleaner. It's saying, like, this is the thing, and we need to all be marching to deliver the thing. So it's very exciting.
12: Lewis, I always appreciate talking to you. There's so much that you guys are doing, really great work, but unfortunately we're out of time. So, Lewis, always great to catch up. Thank you.
13: Thanks, Jason. It was a great conversation.
12: That's all the time we have for today. Let me thank my guest. Lewis Coplin is the Chief Information and Technology Officer for the Navy's Portfolio Acquisition Executive for Mission Systems. Earlier in the program, you heard from Laura Stanton, the Acting Commissioner of the Federal Acquisition Service at the General Services Administration. I'm Jason Miller, and you've been listening to Ask the CIO on Federal News Network.
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7: 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Nights and weekends, we air Washington Nationals, Capitals, and Wizards, and the Navy Midshipmen. 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
8: From ABC News, I'm Mike Dubusky. Delaney Hall in Newark, New Jersey has been at the center of the latest clashes between immigration enforcement and protesters, with reports of malnutrition, inadequate medical care, and unsanitary living conditions inside that facility. Three men were taken into custody last night during the latest standoff. New Jersey Attorney General Jennifer Davenport in a news conference says they're trying to tamp down on the violence.
9: Areas right now have been and are continuing to be swept, and we're continually reassessing as we're able to make sure that once the time comes that it is protected and it is made sure that it is safe.
8: Still no agreement between the U.S. and Iran as missile attacks rattle the Middle East this weekend.
10: A U.S. official tells ABC News several U.S. troops and civilian contractors suffered minor injuries from an Iranian missile attack this week in Kuwait. All returned to duty.
8: ABC's Ian Pannell in Jerusalem. Health authorities say they can't keep up with the Ebola outbreak in the Democratic Republic of the Congo. Dr. Tedros Ghebreyesus, the head of the World Health Organization, overseeing the opening of a new treatment center in the city of Bunia today.
29: Everyone should take care of himself or herself and take care of each other as well. By doing that, we can stop this outbreak as soon as possible.
8: There are more than 900 suspected cases of the virus in the DRC. Officials in Laos confirmed two people remain missing in that flooded cave. So far, five of the missing miners have escaped and are recovering, but more rain is complicating rescue efforts.
30: This is monsoon season, and we're told another tropical downpour there has already flooded up the cave again. Now, the divers, though, they are not giving up, even looking for new cave entrances to cover all possibilities of finding them.
8: ABC News foreign correspondent Britt Klenet reporting from Hong Kong. You're listening to ABC News.
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12: The security clearance process is complicated. Policies are confusing, continuous vetting is expanding, and national security professionals everywhere are asking the same thing. What does this mean for me? Whether you're applying for your first clearance or navigating new reporting requirements after years in the system, the questions aren't always easy, but the answers matter. That's why we're here. This is Security Clearance Insecurity on Federal News Network with host Lindy Kaiser of Clearance Jobs, federal employment lawyers Elizabeth Baker Pham of KCNF, and John Barry of Barry & Barry PLLC.
13: Hi, this is Lindy Kaiser with ClearanceJobs.com, and welcome to this episode of Security Clearance Insecurity on Federal News Network. Today, we're diving into the latest findings from the State of the Facility Security Officer Survey. It's a snapshot of the pressures, priorities, and evolving realities facing security officers across the industry today. This year's data paints a pretty clear picture. FSOs are being asked to do more than ever before. To help unpack what these findings mean for the future of the security profession, I'm joined by Ike Rivers, NISPAC representative and newly appointed advisory board member for Technomile's Security Information Management Board of Advisors. Technomile and SIM Software are the newly combined organization delivering integrated AI-enabled solutions that support mission-critical operations end-to-end for government contractors, defense, and public sector organizations. Ike, thanks so much for joining me today.
14: No problem. Thank you for having me.
13: Yeah, so kind of, you know, talk about the role of the FSO and facility security officer is definitely changing. We found that in our report. A lot of FSOs definitely have a lot on their plates, a lot of different jobs that they're trying to do. Kind of, can you just talk to us a little bit about maybe your role in security and how you have seen it evolve yourself just in the past, you know, few years?
14: Yeah, so absolutely. And I think that's one of the most important conversation our industries need to have right now. From a CSO perspective and from a NISPAC perspective, I see the FSO role has evolved far beyond a traditional classified like document control and compliance management. Today, FSOs are expected really to navigate personnel security, insider threat, cybersecurity coordination, supply chain risk, facility compliance, executive protection, executive advice, crisis response. The list goes on, and increasingly complex regulatory requirements under frameworks like the NIST. FSOs are really often being asked to serve simultaneously as security leaders and compliance officers, HR liaisons, IT coordinators, and even business enablers like, you know, business development. While many security professionals are like highly capable and adaptable to doing this, there comes really a point where dual hatting creates like an operational strain, I think increased organizational risk. When security cannot be treated as a collateral duty when that threat landscape and compliance expectations continue to expand. So the way I see it, like when an FSO is spread across too many responsibilities, this really, really becomes more difficult to maintain that proactive engagement, like training oversight, risk management, strategic partnership that modern security programs requires. And in many ways, the roles has shifted from administrative compliance to enterprise risk leadership, which is not really good for an FSOs these days. From a NISPAC industry perspective, This is why we continue to have dialogues with government stakeholders, because it's so important. Like, we need to really, really ensure policy, technology, modernization efforts and our workforce expectation align with operational realities inside the CLEAR industry. The FSO community really, really remains the backbone. I talk about this all the time, that the FSOs is the backbone of national security for protecting classified information and supporting the warfighter.
2: Yeah, I love that you highlight that, because we look at, you know, there's a lot of talk, you know, across, you know, I know you were recently AIA, NDIA, I know you had Undersecretary of War for Intelligence there talking about probably the FAST study and the expansion there. But it's big. We want to bring new technology and new companies on board. What do those companies require as they onboard an FSO, right? You need to have somebody who's doing that mission, and it's in a career field that's continually and significantly important to what we're doing in expanding technology as well.
14: Mm-hmm.
2: Yeah. And so, like, another one of those, you know, you talked about all of those different jobs that FSOs are now having to do. Our survey showed that CUI has now surpassed personnel clearances as a top operational headache for many FSOs. So can you kind of talk to why you think CUI implementation continues to create so much friction across industry?
14: Wow, you would have to say those three letters, CUI, right? It's the word that industry does not like. You know, CUI really continues to create this friction across industry. One, because companies are still trying to operationalize inconsistent and involving requirements from the government. Unlike traditional classified programs, that three-letter word, CUI, guidance and implementation often vary between agencies, contracts, and oversight expectation. That itself is really, really creating confusion across the DIB. Our wonderful FSOs that are out there are being asked to implement this enterprise-wide data protection requirement without any consistent government guidance or alignment or support. In many cases, agencies are really mandating CUI compliance requirements, but they're not providing the standardized guidance, the resources, the training, or the infrastructure to support needed to effectively execute them. The challenge, though, is compounded by the overlap between CUI, NIST 800-171, and CMMC requirements, which places significant operational and financial strains on companies, especially the small and mid-sized contractors. So our wonderful FSOs out there are now managing far more than traditional security compliance. They are helping organizations navigate an evolving data protection environment that still lacks the consistency across the federal landscape. So there you have it for that word, CUI. It continues to bring that friction across industry until all the government agencies can get together and figure out what each agency wants to do and be on the same platform. We're going to continue to have that friction across industry.
2: Yeah. And then, you know, talk about the other side of it, too. I think we've talked a lot, you know, in the report about how we've gotten a little bit better than the folks who are using paper to track their cleared personnel. But more than half of respondents are still relying on Excel to track sensitive security workflows, and only 19% are using a dedicated security management system. So we're talking about CUI, modernization, all these added requirements. Is the fact that, you know, Excel is still the primary information management portal suggests that there's still a modernization gap when it comes to security infrastructure?
14: Yes, I really think there is a modernization gap across the industrial base infrastructure. The fact that so many FSOs still rely on spreadsheets and manual tracking method reflects both resource challenges and the rapid expansion of security responsibilities over the last several years. The modern FSO is managing far more than traditional personnel security and visit requests. In today's environment, it includes, you know, CUI oversight, insider threat requirements, cybersecurity coordinations, training compliances, reporting obligation, and increasingly complex regulatory exceptions. And trying to manage all that through a disconnected spreadsheet and manual process creates really, really inefficient, increased risk, and limits scalability. But at the same time, I would agree, many companies, particularly small and the mid-sized contractors, they continue to face those budgets, staffing, technology constraints that make that modernization difficult. And there is also no universal adopted security management platform across the industry base, which has led many organizations to build fragmented process over time. Now, mind you, you do have a lot of those companies that sell these products that can help out a lot of the FSOs, but there is nothing from a standard perspective. The broader concern, though, is the security threats and the compliance expectations are evolving so much faster than the infrastructure supporting the people responsible for managing them. And I believe that there is a real opportunity for industry and government to work together on modernization efforts that can improve automation, standardization, data management, and overall operational efficiency for our FSO community.
2: No, it ties into the other questions we've been addressing, right? The technological requirements and expectations for security officers have increased dramatically without necessarily the staffing or the finance and budget around that as well, right? A lot of expectations for security officers and not always a lot of addition of resources. And just, we think about what it's like to actually have technology on your side versus operating from an Excel spreadsheet. Seems like there's a definite gap there. And so, want to talk about another pain point. Every time we go to one of these, industrial security conferences or events, the issue of reciprocity and moving talent between customers is continually cited as an issue. After years of trusted workforce 2.0 discussions, I'm sure this is top of mind when it comes to your NISPAC role, but why does reciprocity still feel like it's such a hard thing to actually achieve operationally?
14: Lindy, how long have we been talking about this reciprocity thing? This word.
2: Forever.
14: This word, me and Mary Rose were actually talking about this at NDIA, and it's this word that we just cannot get rid of, right? Reciprocity continues really to feel difficult operational because while the policy intent behind things like Trusted Workforce 2.0 has been strong, execution across agencies and customer environments have not yet become standardized, like INBIS, right? From a industrial perspective, FSOs still encounter a variety of interpretations of reciprocity requirements, inconsistent adjudication practice, customer-specific onboarding process, and delays tied to access determination of systems interoperability. From my perspective, this is just Ike's perspective, the challenge really is that reciprocity is often discussed at the strategic level, but FSOs manage the operational realities every day. Even when clearance is active and eligibility is confirmed, companies can still face delays related to SEI indoctrinations, polygraph requirements, contract-specific read-ons, local security office procedures, or agency-accepted decisions, which is crazy wrong, right? That creates that frustration for both industry and CLEAR population, and ultimately, this slows down the efforts, but more importantly, it slows down the efforts in protecting the warfighter. There is also a technology and data sharing component. Like many government systems still do not communicate seamlessly across the agencies, right? Because that's the huge problem because everybody wants their own little gadgets, right? And this limits the visibility and slows the transfer process. But as a result, the FSOs are frequently forced into manual coordination efforts to move talent between programs and customers, which again, slows down the efforts in protecting the warfighter. But what I see is that industry sees reciprocity not simply as a policy issue anymore, but as an operational efficiency issue that directly impacts mission readiness, workforce mobility, and the government's ability to rapidly place CLEAR talent where it is needed the most. That's all I got to say about that word reciprocity. I can talk about that for days.
2: We could have a whole podcast on reciprocity and maybe it wouldn't get fixed. Always the same thing, but maybe someday we'll get there. I mean, it is interesting. Like if you've noted, the PAC quarterly progress reports, their reporting has adjusted to kind of reflect that moderate and high risk position rather than the traditional. And I know there's, again, nothing new under the sun. We've done this before and we're doing it again, right? In terms of reducing the tiers, but some of that stuff, again, I feel like you're on the NISPAC, so you know how long that you've kind of been working to get some of these things done. But it is, a few steps forward, a few steps back, but hopefully more steps forward on some of these things. And as trusted workforce continues to move forward, I'm hopeful, you know, if not optimistic. So,
14: yeah, well, we continue to work with the government on, you know, TW2. I will say that they are really reaching out to us and looking for industries input and trying to be better partners when it comes to that. So hopefully we can get some really, really good movements that will

0: of those three words. But all jokes aside, I think the disconnect comes down to the differences between strategic policy goals and operational realities inside the DIB. For example, leadership across industry generally understands the importance of security and supports the mission, but the FSOs are the ones responsible for translating the evolving policies into daily executions, which often with limited resources, changing guidance, and systems that are still maturing. From my perspective, initiatives like TW 2.0 and systems like MBIS were designed to modernize and streamline personnel security processes. I understand the intent, but operationally, many FSOs are still dealing with the system's limitations, the inconsistency, implementations across the agencies, the training gaps, the evolving compliance expectation, and the increased administrative workload during the transition period, right? The challenge is that the policy timelines and operational readiness, they do not allow always to move at the same pace. Industry is often expected to adapt quickly while still maintaining mission support, regulatory compliance, and workforce continuity. This right here really creates that frustrations when the tools or guidance needed to execute efficiently are not yet stabilized. The FSOs, they want modernization to succeed, but they also need practical implementation, clear communication, stable systems, and realistic execution timelines that align with the realities of managing security programs day to day. Again, in the industry NISPAC role, we're really working with government on those things, right? Especially the comms aspect. That's really important. We may not like what we hear. We may not like the new structure, but if you convey that to industry early and often, we will be okay with it at some point because of the transparency that is shown to industry.
1: Hey, we'll get there, right? It's steady progress and one step at a time. And it is an exciting time in personnel security, right? I think we sense this kind of convergence and emergence of the importance of technology in the mission. We see that in, you know, the CUI requirements and the pushes that we're seeing across organizations and the government, and have to believe that MBIS will get there and that, you know, an industry's ready for it. Well, thank you so much for taking the time to chat with me. Ike, was there anything else you wanted to touch on that I didn't ask you about today?
0: Just that, understand this, we are indeed better together. And when I say better together, that is government and industry collaborating with each other to make things right for the warfighter. This should never be about them versus us or us versus them. This is, should always be about what can we do to actually put together something that is going to protect that warfighter and have that warfighter ready when that time comes. Because in case you haven't noticed, over the last few months, we've been in a kind of a war, right? And that warfighter, us being able to, at the ground level, come up with decisions that is going to impact that warfighter at that level is extremely important. That's why we are better together makes sense. So I want to thank you, Lindy, for inviting me to this. I really enjoyed the collaboration. So thank you.
1: Awesome. Well, thank you, Ike Rivers. Thank you for all you do for the community. Thank you for your work with Astronis Space Technologies Corp, for the NISPAC, and being a Technomile Security Information Management Advisor. I think this is, again, super important, as you point, touches on how we are all better together. So thanks, Ike.
0: Thank you.
2: Welcome to Security Clearance and Security. I'm attorney Elizabeth Baker Pham, and I'm here with Lindy Kaiser of Clearance Jobs. And today we are talking about the SF-86, my favorite topic. The most important part of your application process, in my opinion, is the application itself. And there are just so many ways that folks could make their lives easier in completing the SF-86. So I want to talk about some of those today. Now, Lindy, I think you've heard me, I probably say it in nearly every conversation where the SF-86 comes up. It is my favorite part of the process because it is the most important. So I'm going to start from the beginning. Tip number one, things that people do not do that they should do is ask for more time. I can't tell you the number of times people reach out. I have an SF-86 due. They gave it to me yesterday. It's due in 2 days. Never done one before. I have a bunch of foreign contact. Ask for more time. It is a beast of a form. If you need more time,

0: ask for it. I've seen situations where folks who have had a clearance for years and don't think to ask for more time, and then they have issues with consistencies with earlier forms because they were rushing, and it's just not worth the risk. You know, if you ask and they say no, then at least you've tried, but generally there's some flexibility on that first due date. Another big one is not investigating yourself first, right? So you're answering the question. A lot of people go off of memory. That's not the best way to handle it. Corroborate that information. Memories are vague and unreliable. Dig deep. Pull your credit reports. Check your social media. If you smoked marijuana on a trip to Colorado, figure out when that was, please. Don't just guess. You bought plane tickets. You can corroborate that information. And you know, Lindy, the investigator may already know the answer to some of the things that they're asking, or they might be assuming the worst, right? So walking in underprepared is a real risk, right?
1: Oh, yeah. I love how you point out to investigate yourself, right? Because that is like a great way to phrase it, not relying on your best memory to do it, but doing a little bit of homework on your own. I talk about like having a paper trail, right? So I love that you talk about like pulling your credit report, like pulling in this information, you know, having a baseline, you know, understanding yourself, right? Doing your own self-reflection before the investigator does, before a polygraph, goodness knows, like you need to like know the answers yourself and not like be figuring out for the first time going through the investigation process. I'm glad that you picked this topic because I know your love for the SF-86 because you did a whole like side-by-side comparison of the SF-86 and the personnel vetting questionnaire. And I was like, no one else would have the love in their heart for these like minutia of like, these are the words that are changing on the form. So I knew your passion out the gate.
0: You know what? I'm not mad about the time I spent on that and the fact that it has not rolled out yet, Lindy. EBQ, who's that? I don't know. Still love her. Hope she one day surfaces. But anyway, the next tip is true for the SF-86 and it will be true for the PVQ too, which is to avoid vague language and critical details, right? So this comes up most often in sections on foreign contacts and drug use, which in life are completely separate, but on the form, they have very similar fields, right? So frequency of use, frequency of contact, nature of relationship, nature of use. And we talked about this in a different episode in terms of finances. People freeze sometimes, right? When there's a debt they can't pay or a situation that's uncomfortable. And I find that that's true too for foreign contacts and drug use on forms. It's this thing where people feel like, ooh, this might be a problem. I'm just going to say as little as possible because then I've answered their question and I don't have to deal with it anymore. But that is not the way to handle it. For example, frequency of use and frequency of contact, it's a 7-year period. You know, maybe 2% of people have had consistent frequencies over that 7-year period. And I'll get a lot of pushback too. I have to be a nudge with people, right? Like, really? Okay, how about this year? How about that year? Was there any period where with drug use, let's say, that where you weren't using whatever the substance was? And at first people say, no, except, you know, 2020 when it was on lockdown for COVID, like I didn't use it at all. Well, that's an entire year. Or foreign contacts, like someone maybe lived here and then they moved. Especially when it comes to personal relationships, the nature of relationship, frequency of communication, those are things that are so incredibly important to explain well and to know yourself. Know yourself, as we said before, right? Investigate yourself, but to explain well so that the investigator has the information before you're going into the interview. So they have a true picture of what these relationships look like. And also you have a true and like firmer understanding of what that relationship looks like over time. Like I can't tell you the number of people who've come to me with an SOR and things like frequency of whatever it is. It's like, well, that's not like really true. But like I was in the interview and they were like pushing me for a number because on the form I just said occasionally. And those terms are killers, right? Occasionally, sometimes, rarely. Someone's occasional drug use is another person's excess. Someone's at rate is just, it is so subjective that it really says nothing to the investigator and can cause some really big problems.
1: We've talked about this with the drug issue, the nanogram defense, right? I mean, know like the amount you've used, right? Because that makes a difference. Are you a significant drug user? It depends. Like, think about like the actual, you know, into the percentage, the more detail you can provide. And to your point here, I think most people look at the form and they fail to consider the additional comments as a section that if you have anything to report is generally in your favor to provide context. But also to your point, to provide like specific, accurate, verifiable context that ties to the factors that will mitigate that issue in the adjudicated guidelines.
0: Absolutely. The optional comment section is golden. And within the form too, again, with the like frequency, they have these very, what would have to be consistent options, right? Daily, weekly, monthly. And if you're picking that box, that better be true. And again, it very rarely is. And as soon as you say other, you get to explain. An optional comment field appears magically to lead you to the wonderland of context, right? That piece really matters. And, you know, EAP is a little limited. It used to be better in the amount of information that you could provide, but there still is an optional comment section. And I have had, where necessary, had clients reach out to their FSO. I need to upload additional information. How do I do that, right? If there's information, good information that needs to be provided, do it. Final sort of advice here, right, is review the final form. Look at it closely. I know it took you forever. I know it was a pain. I've been there. Look at it closely. And if there's something wrong, if you discover something wrong later, or if there's the computer just wouldn't let you do the thing and it keeps doing, you have to submit it, you have a deadline. Okay, but follow up, right? Tell somebody. Document it preferably. Send an email. I clicked, I have a foreign passport 20 times, but it wouldn't let me. The answer isn't you just submit it and wait and you're going to tell the investigator, especially after they say, you know, we discovered that you have a foreign passport. Fix it first. Look at it closely. And if there are any issues that need to be resolved, another sort of people freeze, people, you know, get scared. Oh, I said that, or I shouldn't have, or I shouldn't have said no. You know, at the end of the day, it's so important to take the time on the front end because it will save you so much time and heartache on the back end.
1: That's the takeaway. Take the time now or you're going to spend it later.
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9: Can you talk a bit about how these flyaway teams tend to work traditionally, what they do now, and then we'll get into all the improvements that you're making?
10: Sure. So our flyaway teams are some of the most experienced technicians for Army field medical devices or DoD medical devices in the world. And generally, they all have over 20 years of experience troubleshooting highly advanced life-saving equipment and medical devices. And in many cases, certainly during the global war on terrorism, we would often send out teams of specialty technicians who are advanced skills in pulmonary equipment, x-ray equipment, oxygen generation, and laboratory equipment. And they would be first forward to some of the austere environments to work side by side with the soldiers and perform repairs on site and then travel around the country or whatever country they were in performing those repairs. Generally, they'd be there for 90 days to 120 days, and then they would swap out, a new team would arrive, and that would go on for years. And then back in 2017, we started the over-the-horizon support medical maintenance repairs. And in that case, where there was still x-ray technicians, part of the flyaway teams in theater, but some of the pulmonary and some of the laboratory stuff that were done over the horizon support, usually with phone calls and emails, and they coordinated that way. And if a need for having a technician on ground was required, then we would send them forward.
9: What was happening in that 2017 timeframe that made y'all realize that at least some of this could be done from a distance?
10: It was really more about we were drawing down in the Middle East at that time. And the equipment densities that were in theater were getting less and less. So the demand and the requirement to have someone there permanently wasn't as much as it was, say, in 2008 and 2010. As we retrograded those theaters, obviously the medical devices numbers reduced. And at that time, you know, we took a look and said, hey, it's not very cost effective to constantly have somebody there when maybe that workload isn't there today. So we looked for the over-the-horizon type support, which was a predecessor to some of the stuff we do today with telemaintenance.
9: That makes perfect sense. And maybe fill us in a bit on why it makes sense then and now to have this as an organic Army capability as opposed to like the contractors, field support reps, the OEMs of these devices.
10: Well, actually, having it as a organic Army asset is almost a requirement. There's several manufacturers such as the CT where the OEM is not able to get into theater. And in some cases, a lot of these companies are almost unwilling to get into theater. So being able to provide that type of OEM support overseas in some of these isolated and austere environments where the threat level is significantly higher is not necessarily that every OEM is willing to get to. I guess if you were to look at the medical commodity, the equipment and devices that are used in theater are most likely you can find those same or similar devices inside a hospital. So it wouldn't be the same as if you had, you know, General Fittick or another company. They're not the medical device manufacturers are not our sole customer. So they generally don't want to do that. And then having them as the flyaway teams as our asset, it really just helps quickly, rapidly get them into theater and make sure that they're out there and they already have the experience. They know exactly what needs to be done versus trying to contract it out. And that, because all that really slows down the responsiveness for what's actually required.
9: Sure. That makes perfect sense. Okay. Just one more kind of background question is, you know, these flyaway teams, once they got on site into these austere environments, what kinds of work specifically did they tend to do?
10: They're generally doing our upper level, you would say more of a sustainment level maintenance actions. That's more than what they would have like a normal soldier do. Prior to having my current position, I was in the military for 20 years as a 68 Alpha biomedical equipment specialist. And we required the frame teams all the time because just their level of expertise is not something that really you can, you know, grow through the operational army or even through the generating force. And institutionally, it's really experience-based. And their level of expertise is just something that you can't get anywhere else in the world. So, you know, having them there to travel with and to perform these maintenance actions that, truthfully, a lot of it would have had to been evacuated back to the States to perform those maintenance actions had they not been able to be there. And, you know, obviously that reduces the capability on the ground in theater, which impacts medical support to our soldiers and civilians who probably need the most care in the world at that point.
9: Okay, great. I appreciate all the background. That helps a lot. So help us understand, you know, fast forwarding, you said some of this goes back to 2017 in terms of doing some of it over the horizon. What has changed more recently?
10: Recently, you know, we really were only looking at doing that with theater level support, but it's really the systems have changed. So lots of times the over the horizon support was with, you know, over the phone. Now we have cameras, everybody has devices where video calling is there, but more importantly, the transition into the Army sustainment is really helped with the actual maintenance databases. And now that we're inside the same system as the soldiers, we can look inside the system, we can review the equipment histories, already see what the technician's notes are before, you know, we even establish a phone call with the soldier or a video call with the soldier to discuss what's going on. So what generally will happen is they'll reach out to the maintenance operations center here at M3D. We'll take a look at what their request is. And from there, we can just go inside GCSS Army, go inside the databases, look at all the maintenance histories, read all the technician notes and say, hey, this is possibly a candidate for a telemaintenance, or we may have to send someone on site. And in the past, we were never really able to do that. There was a different maintenance database used in theaters versus what we have now. And that just allows us to almost do the troubleshooting before we engage with the customer. We can perform the troubleshooting, know exactly where we need to be. So, you know, and it generally happens very quickly. So as soon as that's done, we can reach out to the customer and start establishing those communications. And then the way we do our business process with the maintenance database, we're able to actually, they can evacuate the work order over to us, and then our technicians can go in and add their notes. And there's really a nice collaboration between the operating unit on the ground and the technician here and what, any one of our MMODs, which is Medical Maintenance Operations Division, you know, they're highly skilled, and we can just have that system communication as well as face-to-face communication, which is way more than, say, we were doing 8-9 years ago.
9: Just so I'm tracking what that systems integration kind of looks like, is that all in GCSS Army now, that separate maintenance database that you were talking about? Are those no longer separate? How does that work?
10: So we converted the theater over probably in 2018 to GCSS Army, and then we established the business processes. Prior to that, they were in demos. For a time, there was SAMZ. There's been many different maintenance databases that have been used throughout the global. And for now, you know, we're finally, you know, for the most part, all inside GCSS Army. So now it's all in the same system. And then those transactions can happen back and forth so much easier. Having that equipment history, knowing exactly what's been going on with that serial number and some of the actions that were performed prior certainly help with the troubleshooting and just the background. Because it's almost like every device has their own history or personality, and certain things happen repeatedly, you'll find, through the years working on the same devices. So lots of times it's something that you can go and say, hey, 3 years ago, this technician worked on this device. This was the error code. And then you can almost go right back to that and start eliminating things right away.
9: Got it. So you can see one particular device's like life history or story kind of all in one place, sort of like an electronic medical record, but for a device.
10: Exactly. Exactly.
9: So talk me through a bit what this either has meant so far or what you think it's going to mean for readiness.
10: So far, I think it's been great, because now that we're keeping in everything inside the same maintenance databases, it's really the ability to show the requirement and how much labor is being performed in support of this. It really shows the cost savings. But it's the ability to fix devices far forward. Anytime a medical device or any equipment leaves a theater, it's a loss of a capability. And, you know, the longer it costs for shipping to send a technician forward to ship parts, you know, overnight to get to a theater so they can be installed and get the capability up and running, is lost downtime to readiness. It's a risk to patients. It's really, really, it's all about getting the maintenance right there at the point of need. And for so long, we weren't able to do that. It was overnight phone calls or email exchanges. But to be able to have this type of system now, it's almost putting you there with the soldier and being able to mentor them and train them and help them and, you know, obviously fix the equipment as soon as possible. It has really been a game changer so far.
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1: I'm not exactly sure how to ask this question because I don't know exactly how you track things, but are you able to share with our listeners what it's meant in terms of, let's say, you know, how much time an average, you know, medical device is down in need of repair then compared to now? Any sort of those facts and figures that you guys have tracked to see what kind of difference this is making?
2: Yeah, we have some figures. We're usually, if we had to send a team forward, it could be within 72 hours they arrive, and then the maintenance is performed, and that may be another, and then they have to travel back. So on average, we're looking at probably 6 to 7 days, which could be a lot if it's a CT unit. That being said, if it's something that can be done quickly, it could be, you know, 8 hours if we're doing a telemaintenance action. And I think just having the ability to view what's going on with the soldiers and get that rapid turnaround, which, you know, if it's a CT unit, there might be a hospital that only has one. So if that is down longer than in any significant amount of time, that's a real concern for commanders on the ground, as we, you know, that's a capability that they're just not going to have. So if we can improve that readiness time from, you know, 7 days down to 8 hours, I think that's significant. And not only would it help that, is we found that we've been using it just to diagnose the problem. So for repairs that we do need to send someone on site, we can have a telemaintenance call before they even go out, so we know exactly what parts we need to bring on hand, exactly where it's going to go, in, and develop a plan of action before we even get there, so even the repair take goes faster. And making sure that, you know, we arrive, we think it's one thing, it might be another. Well, lots of times reading the equipment history, you may know that if I replace this part, I'm probably also going to have to replace this part. And some of that stuff can be viewed and through the equipment history, or just viewed on the video calls and talking with soldiers. So it's really been a real lifesaver in the preparation for going on these on-site missions as well.
1: Yeah, I was just going to ask you to help folks visualize what these teams are actually doing. Is it pretty much just like a Teams call with a camera so that the remote support folks can view what's happening on the ground? Or is there something more sophisticated than that beyond the databases that we already talked about?
2: So we're working through that. We do utilize Teams, but we try to utilize whatever they have available in theater as well. So, yes, there is a Teams call, but we can use... Sometimes you can have to do you have to do actions that where you might need to get a camera and, you know, go deep into a circuit to actually see what's happening inside there, see some of the wiring, stuff like that. So it's not probably areas where your regular laptop can't get, you know, because medical equipment sometimes can be very small. So it's utilizing some of that type of technology. And then in the future, we're also looking at, you know, adding things such as like an augmented reality and kind of keeping up with the technology as it advances forward, where augmented reality and smart glasses can help take you to the system, take you to the manual that can be uploaded, and then, you know, help the technicians walk through it, where you can point to something on your screen and then it points to something on the soldiers, highlights a circuit inside the soldiers' smart glasses that they're wearing. So there's a major advancement technology that we plan on implementing, and hopefully in the very near future.
1: Super interesting. How deeply have you gotten into experimenting with that kind of AR technology?
2: We were able to host a few OEMs that came and did some demonstration. There's a myriad of products out there, and as always, we always look for the, you know, best cost, best product to keep costs down, obviously, but also to meet the needs of the soldiers and what's on the ground. So, you know, and as that process works through, we also want to make sure that we align with the Army priorities, because we are not the only commodity that employs telemaintenance. So, you know, HQDA and G4 are working through this initiative, and some of that guidance, we're waiting on them on how the Army's going to go. So instead of a bunch of different commodities buying their own separate thing, have an actual Army program that everybody can use and gain access to.
1: You've touched a little bit on this, but I'm curious if you can say anything more about what this turns out to mean for logistics tails. In other words, I'm wondering, like, are you more able to fix things in place rather than needing to, you know, ship equipment back and forth to replace a piece of gear that may be out of service?
2: Yeah, you know, it depends on what the device is. You know, in every case, when we call it a RMA, Return Material Authorization, comes into the Maintenance Operations Center, we take a look at it and see what the feasibility of doing the repair via telemaintenance versus having to send someone on site versus a repair and return, and what is more cost effective and timely for the customer. For us, I think just having that open communication with the soldiers out there on the ground, when they submit their request, we have BMETs here at AMLC headquarters that communicate directly with them and say, you know, we can provide advice and, you know, comments to where, hey, maybe you should be able to fix this before we even get to the telemaintenance call, and some tips that we've provided before. But I think so far we've seen a lot of medical devices not have to leave the area that are significantly larger. That's one of our main targets, is the more complex, larger devices where shipping is going to be extremely expensive, and then so is sending someone TDY to do the repair on site. So your CE arms, some of your oxygen generation equipment, your CTs, we're definitely looking at making sure that we can utilize telemaintenance in that capacity as much as possible, because anytime equipment leaves the command footprint, it's certainly a detriment to readiness.
1: As we wrap up here, I want to get a workforce question in here. Those 68 alphas that you mentioned, how has this all changed what they need to know, what kind of expertise they need to have, what knowledge, skills, and abilities they need to have? Anything noticeable there?
2: No, you know, I think for the 68 alphas, certainly, you know, I was one for 22 years before retiring. For the 68 alphas, I think their knowledge and their ability is probably one of the most superior in the Department of Defense for their skill set and what they do. This is just something that I would never say that, you know, it would change the level of knowledge they would need. The more knowledge you can put out there, the better. And in a way, this is kind of augmenting that. I don't think we would ever say that the education probably wouldn't need to lesson for the 68 Alpha, but this kind of complements that, where oftentimes we have soldiers who are, you know, a little bit younger. You know, your average soldier is around 22, 23 years old, and we're probably, you know, we're sending them out there to work on very highly complex medical devices. So it's good to have someone who has been around and has about 25 to 30 years experience, you know, help mentor them and train them over the shoulder, in place, and really augment some of that ability. So as they develop throughout the rest of their Army career, they can take that knowledge that they gained and, you know, build on that. So I think this is really one of those opportunities that is really good to be codified now and implemented as part of the Army transformation and sustainment objectives.
1: All right, sir, we're about at time. Anything that we haven't gotten to that you wanted to mention in terms of what's ahead or anything else?
2: No, I'm really excited about the future of Army maintenance and sustainment. Certainly, I'm always going to be biased towards medical maintenance. But I think the way ahead is going to be really positive, and I'm glad I'm around to see it, because a lot of the challenges that we had when I was 18, 19 years old, a long time ago, we're not having now, and we're not going to have in the future. And it's great to be part of that solution. And I'd like to thank you for the time and the opportunity to speak.
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6: 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Nights and weekends, we air Washington Nationals, Capitals, and Wizards, and the Navy Midshipmen. 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
7: From ABC News, I'm Mike Dubusky. With still no word from President Trump on whether the ceasefire with Iran will be extended, the administration is now downplaying the effects of the war on the American economy. Kevin Hassett, director of the White House National Economic Council, speaking with Jonathan Karl on ABC's This Week earlier today.
8: Are you saying the Americans are not hurting? I mean, we're hearing that not just, I mean, a whole bunch of different economic indicators, but just talking to people. I mean, people anxious and uneasy about the economy, don't they?
9: Well, look, in the end, people look at their wallets and they decide how to vote. And if they look at their wallets and look at how much money they have after, you know, the increase in prices, they're going to find that they have a lot more money.
7: Meanwhile, President Trump is now floating the idea of a Make America Great Again rally in place of a Freedom 250 event that's seen a number of musical acts drop out in recent days.
10: The majority of musicians slated for the Freedom 250 State Fair, a Trump-backed event, are now pulling out. Several of the artists said they weren't filled in on the event. They were misled about the nature of it. One of them even said they were surprised to see their name on the list. Those who are ditching the event include Martina McBride, Brett Michaels, Young MC, and the Commodores.
7: ABC News senior White House correspondent Selena Wang. Freedom 250 is affiliated with a task force President Trump set up to organize events surrounding the 250th anniversary of the U.S.'s founding. It's separate from a nonpartisan group called American 250. WHO head Dr. Tedros Ghebreyesus traveling to the Democratic Republic of Congo this weekend, the epicenter of that ongoing Ebola outbreak, and overseeing the opening of a new Ebola treatment facility in Bunia.
11: The key is the community. And this should be everybody's business. Every citizen should care.
7: And three people were taken into custody last night at a protest outside a New Jersey migrant detention facility where detainees allege inhumane treatment. You're listening to ABC News.
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15: Welcome back to CBS Eye on Veterans. I'm Navy veteran and journalist Phil Briggs, reporting for the military veteran website ConnectingVets.com. Now this week, we've got an incredible interview for you about the recent raid in Venezuela, where elite U.S. military forces, like 1st Special Forces Operational Detachment Delta, or Delta Force, successfully extracted the notorious Venezuelan president, Nicolas Maduro, and brought him to the U.S. to be tried on drug trafficking charges. Shortly after the raid, my colleague, Special Forces and Ranger veteran, author, and acclaimed journalist Jack Murphy published on the website thehighside.substack.com an article entitled Bold Delta Force Raid Leads to Capture of Maduro. But what really made this article stand out from the mainstream reporting we've all seen were the incredible details that Jack was able to include as a journalist with deep connections within the intelligence and special operations community. So here to go behind the scenes of this daring raid is Special Forces veteran, my buddy Jack Murphy. Jack, welcome back to Eye on Vets, brother.
16: Hey, Phil. Thanks for having me again.
15: Always good. And thought of you, I mean, almost called you over the weekend to just be like, hey, what's really going on? And before we even dive into that, is it unusual to you, being a former Ranger, being former Special Forces, like how much we're seeing real time in an operation like this? Because I was always under the impression that these types of stories are obscure blips on the world news radar and no one ever connects the dots between U.S. intelligence, maybe CIA, maybe government. Is it weird we're even talking about this so openly?
16: Not anymore. You know, the speed of communications has, you know, sped up a lot over the last couple of decades. And with social media, we saw both in Caracas and we saw in Abbottabad in 2011. You know, some of the first reports that there's a raid going on is local people on social media recording, why is there a helicopter over my city? What the hell's going on? So that's part of it. But the other part that, you know, I'm not particularly surprised that we're talking about this is, yes, these units do clandestine and low visibility operations around the world, stuff that you and I just don't hear about. But when they do kinetic operations, especially big, big like centerpiece operations like this, and abduct the leader of a country out of his palace in Shanghai to a U.S. naval ship, that's going to come out in the press. Like, you're not hiding that. And sure enough, President Trump and the chairman of the Joint Chiefs of Staff, Marco Rubio and Pete Hegseth, did a press conference on it, you know, just like 12 hours later, and kind of laid out, not in granular detail, but quite a bit of detail about how the operation unfolded. So yeah, we're in a new era of information transparency, where it's basically impossible to have a unit that is overtly conducting combat operations and also maintain secrecy.
1: And certainly not in a country where people have cell phones, too. You're more likely to get away with it in the middle of Central Africa than you
16: would. Conducting airstrikes and kidnapping the president. Yeah, I mean, that's going to come out.
1: All right. Let's just jump in. I'll just glean from the lead here to the article, and we'll kind of dive in from here. Because, again, this is incredible writing, incredible insight into what we just witnessed. But you kick off by saying a bold nighttime raid in Caracas executed by Delta Force and 160th Special Operations Aviation Regiment. Cool squadron name, too, by the way. The Night Stalkers.
16: Yeah,
1: love that. That's basically the people that give the rides to the elite special operations.
16: They have the hard part of the mission, as far as I'm concerned.
1: Oh, you got to fly them in and get them out. And
16: yeah.
1: It's a two-way range when you're in the air.
16: Absolutely.
1: It cannot be fun dropping into a situation, no matter where you are in the world. But you described the air package overhead totaling more than 150 aircraft. They went on to capture Venezuelan President Nicolas Maduro and his wife Celia Flores. The mission was called Operation Absolute Resolve. And as we just described here in the start, not your typical Joint Special Operations Command, a capture-kill raid, but was designed to serve as an arrest warrant based on a Department of Justice indictment against Maduro and his regime. In this sense, Delta operators were escorts to federal law enforcement officers. The preparation was over months and months. We'll get into that a little bit later this hour. The coordination of the CIA, National Security Agency, National Geospatial Intelligence Agency, and under the command of Air Force General Dan Kane, who formerly was the chairman of the Joint Chiefs of Staff, and prior to that worked as the head of the Joint Special Operations Command. So he kind of knew Black Ops firsthand. This is his bread and butter, so to speak. So having said all that, let's begin with my first question. Is it weird that we're using a military asset like Delta for something that seems more law enforcement?
16: Yeah, that's an interesting question. So the FBI hostage rescue team has a long history of working with JSOC. Delta helped stand that unit up. Many years ago when I was doing, or I was a part of operations in Iraq with the Special Ops Task Force, we had a couple FBI agents from HRT out with us. Maybe the most direct comparison would be some of the rendition operations that Delta Force did in Libya, probably about 10 years ago now, where they went over to Libya and they grabbed terrorists. They had FBI agents embedded in their task force to actually make an arrest, because they're serving an arrest warrant that the United States has issued. And so this maintains that chain of custody, that a law enforcement officer is placing them under arrest, and they're then transported back to the United States for prosecution.
1: Hmm. Okay, so not unheard of if you're in the know. Got it. What do you say to those who say he got reverse iced, though? I heard John Stewart use that term recently. You know, ICE gets a bunch of people and then swoops them off to another country. And we here are swooping into another country and bringing somebody, a foreign national, back to ours to be tried.
16: Well, same with that Honduran drug baron that we pardoned and sent back home. But then we're kidnapping Maduro and bringing him here for prosecution. It's goofy, I admit.
17: I mean, goofy being an understatement. Is it safe to say there's some hypocrisy going on here? We pardon one drug dealing foreign leader, and then we swoop in and we get another foreign leader and bring him to justice. Like,
16: I think hypocrisy is a fundamental part of politics, and I can even accept the hypocrisy to a certain extent because the pragmatism that's necessary to make deals in the national or international arena. But that said, we are, in my opinion, in an era of increased hypocrisy, contradiction, incoherence, and irrationality, to the point that it's hard to reconcile any of those things or make any sort of sense of them in your mind. And I think it's part of the era we're in. It's an age of shamelessness, it feels like.
17: I like that almost as much as reverse iced, an age of shamelessness. All right.
16: Now that said, I have no sympathy for Nicolas Maduro. I have no sympathy for the Manuel Noriegas or the terrorists that we scooped up in Libya. You know, they're not good guys. Soleimani was a really bad guy, and the world is a better place without him. But the question you have to ask is, just because this action is anti-Iranian, anti-Al-Qaeda, okay, but is it also pro-America? That's the bigger question, and I think that's the question that listeners will have to come to their own conclusions about. You know, I can give my opinion, but that's all it is. I'd certainly encourage people to think about that.
17: Yeah, and that's really what the entire tenor of this conversation I hope to be. It's just something to think about, and we're going to get back to the cool guy details here in a minute, but I got to ask, do administrations, this isn't about Trump, this isn't about Obama, this is just about U.S. government in general, do they always need to seek congressional approval to make a kinetic strike against somebody that is obviously doing harm to the world? I mean,
16: so I'm not a lawyer, but the president does have quite a bit of authority to deploy military forces, particularly if there's an imminent threat against the United States. And then he would have to inform Congress afterwards, possibly, you know, get a declaration of war, all the other stuff that goes along with that. But then the imminent threat aspect of it is our government saying that, well, they're shipping fentanyl, you know, whatever drug into the United States and killing Americans, and that constitutes an imminent threat to America. How the AUMF authorizes, preparation of the battle space in Venezuela is beyond me. I mean, you're going to have to talk to a lawyer that can explain that one, because, again, that's one of those contradictions that's hard for me to reconcile. But then in the press conference, they're like, yeah, we want the oil. And you can't make the claim, though, that oil in the ground in Venezuela is an imminent threat to American lives. Like, that just doesn't make any sense.
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0: Communication risk management can be used by companies and government agencies as a crisis early warning system. Welcome back to another Crisis Management Minute. I'm Edward Siegel, author of Crisis Ahead and the Crisis Casebook. I'm also a leadership strategies senior contributor for Forbes.com. Communication risk management tracks changes in public sentiment, the concerns of employees, and online conversations long before problems can turn into headlines. Responding to a crisis will always matter, but proactive monitoring, pre-approved messaging, and coordination between departments are just as important. By the time a crisis trends on social media, it's already too late to control the narrative. Communication risk management can do more than reduce damage. It can help prevent a crisis from happening in the first place.
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17: 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I'm Navy vet Phil Briggs with ConnectingVets.com. Now, after the news broke of the recent Delta Force raid, where elite U.S. military forces extracted the notorious self-proclaimed leader of Venezuela, Nicolas Maduro, I read an incredibly detailed article about the mission from my colleague and Special Forces veteran Jack Murphy. Because of his personal experience in special operations and his deep connections in the intelligence community, he was able to get some details that were previously unreported. So here we jump into

0: Al-Qaeda going all the way back to its origin, the Mujahideen. You know, I mean, I can understand.
1: Soleimani, I mean, was launching strikes. He had American blood on his hands.
0: Oh my gosh, the countless strikes against U.S. forces in Iraq during GWAT. But then, you know, you look at Osama bin Laden and the pretext to even the war on terror with 9/11. You know, I can connect those dots and say, if you got to go somewhere and take out a bad guy, yeah. But those are different scenarios than a bunch of amped up free Americans doing lines of blow in the bathroom, you know, that they willingly chose to do at a nightclub. Those were people getting high. That legit wanted to be doing it. I mean,
1: yeah. I mean, interestingly, you know, JSOC and Delta Force, they went after Pablo Escobar in the early 1990s, but that was because Pablo took down a civilian airliner to kill. I can't remember the whole story, but to kill one person on that airliner, he blew up an airplane full of people, and that put himself in a totally different arena of international terrorism.
0: Oh, okay. So I had no idea. So there is, to some degree, a precedent with us chasing down drug dealers using military assets.
1: Oh, but sure. Yes. They were non-state actors, though, okay? They were drug cartels. This is the, you know, his presidency is deemed illegitimate. You know, the election may have been rigged and a joke, but like it or not, he was the de facto leader of Venezuela.
0: Yeah. So much more than just a drug dealer when, as you'd mentioned, just seconds later, they're like, and now that we got control, we're also going to take care of all this oil for you. Like, Okay, which came first, chicken or egg? Which came first, cocaine or petroleum? I'm not sold.
1: Yeah.
0: All right. Let's talk about preparation for this. This is where your article really gets fascinating. I was amazed at some of the details you can glean. Again, I respect our community enough to know that, you know, when you say source or sources, you know, we're not naming them here, but it's not because you're just making this up. This isn't spinning yarn. This isn't a fictional narrative or a fantasy. You guys have, you as a former member of the special operations community, do know some unique individuals. It's endlessly fascinating.
1: So just to touch on that about the use of anonymous sources, I mean, there's always a question, well, why do they need to be anonymous, which is an understandable question. And a lot of times sources don't need to be anonymous. In this case, they are, because they are people in and around the United States government that have access to certain information. And if their names became public, they could potentially be prosecuted by the Department of Justice. And that's why anonymous sources have to be used. I'm a journalist. I have First Amendment rights, I have freedom of speech, freedom of the press, but a journalist's sources do not have those freedoms in the same way, and the government could go after them. And hence, that's why I use anonymous sources in this article, and why I even curtailed some of the information I was told. There's information about intelligence gathering and how we knew what we knew that I made a little vague in certain parts of the article. When it comes to sources, like human sources in foreign countries, you have to be very careful about that, because, you know, if one of our spies, a CIA guy, got exposed, that's really bad. But he's going to get, you know, a black eye, literally or figuratively, and kicked out of the country. If it's an intelligence source, a recruited foreign source overseas, that guy will be brought down into a basement and shot. And I mean, end of story. So you need to be really careful about that.
0: Well, you definitely treated it right here, and let's take a peek behind the curtain here. Just a couple of the facts I learned from this article. Again, talking about Operation Absolute Resolve and the capture of Venezuelan President Nicolas Maduro, and we talk about kind of the setup to this. They actually made a mock-up of where he was staying, and in addition to that, the intelligence prep work included finding out some really cool granular details. Share with me a little bit about that. Even the importance of knowing about his pets. That's
1: so cool. So that was a comment that the chairman of the Joint Chiefs of Staff made, that we were tracking where he was going, where he lived, what he was doing, even what his pets were. And that comment probably isn't too far from the truth. My understanding is that we recruited a source very close to Maduro, and I will leave it at that. The source was able to tell the United States intelligence community almost in real time about Maduro's movements. And we were tracking him in that manner for a couple weeks. As far as some of the other preparation that went into this, one of the things that really enabled this operation was a couple high-level defectors from the Venezuelan government over the last year or so.

0: One of them was an intelligence chief. The other was one of the people who that ran a state-owned oil company in Venezuela. And the CIA was able to use those guys to gain a lot of insight into what was going on inside Venezuela and figure out who we can work with in Venezuela. Who can we use as an intelligence source? Who can we use as a support agent? And we did, in fact, recruit a source network inside Venezuela. The CIA put some people on the ground in August, and they began establishing this network. As they got closer to the operation itself, they did things like emplacing various pieces of technical gear, like beacons for bombing targets or electronic jammers in key places, and these types of activities to sort of prepare the environment for the operation that was to come. So that's one part of, you know, what happened. And then, of course, the source that was recruited closer to Maduro. And then some of the other things that were done in the run-up to this, the lights in Caracas blinked out. Just as this operation was taking place, which is the same thing that happened in Abbottabad, Pakistan, when the SEALs went in to kill bin Laden. So, I mean, and President Trump, he said, we did that with certain expertise that we have. Make of that what you will. I've also been told that we took control of the communications, the military communication system, as that operation unfolded. So those are some of the things that were done in the run-up to this operation to prepare for it.
1: Mm. So we have the ability to turn the lights out in just about any city in the world if we want to. That is
0: I don't know if that's true, but in some cities, apparently we do.
1: That is wild. Yeah, I mean, I maybe shouldn't say so much as any city in the world, but yeah, just to think that at a moment's notice, the U.S. can just, you know, we need a little bit of darkness here. Let's just turn the lights off on the whole city.
0: You know, the thing is that the United States military fights at night, and they fight at night better than anyone else. But what's, you know, operating in an urban area that's well lit, turning off the lights gives them a tremendous advantage with their night vision.
1: Not to mention the fact that the power that enables the security systems just immediately goes out. So you've got, you know, a window of time there. Another cool thing you talked about as far as this mission goes, you talked about like flying in with the 160th there and masking the terrain.
0: Terrain masking, yeah. That's a technique that helicopter pilots will use. And basically you fly almost nape of the earth. You're flying like 100 feet off the ground. And what you're doing is you're positioning your helicopter's ingress path with a terrain feature between you and the enemy's radar installations. So you're using a mountain or a hilltop to conceal your movement as you come in. And then as you pop up over that terrain feature, maybe they see you, but by then it's too late. In this case, as they were coming up over that last terrain feature, we had all kinds of aircraft in the air doing suppressive airstrikes. And so they started eliminating those air defense units to create a path for the 160th pilots to fly into the target area. I believe it was a couple little birds, two Chinooks, and six or seven Blackhawks, I believe.
1: Wow, that's cool.
0: And the assault force was made up of C Squadron of Delta Force and elements of 3rd Ranger Battalion. Those were the two elements on the assault team. Again, as we mentioned earlier, two FBI HRT guys were along for the ride to make the arrest.
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0: My name is Luis Fonsi. 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I would say to those people who have loved ones who are going through it, don't be afraid to ask questions. Don't be afraid to get help. Don't be afraid to put it out in the open, because it will be better for them and for their loved ones.
1: Con la certeza que respiro, te amaré.
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7: This is CBS Eye on Veterans, the weekly show that looks at life through the eyes of our military vets, and I'm Navy veteran Phil Briggs. Now, we've been talking about Operation Absolute Resolve, where Delta Force and elite special operations teams recently captured and removed the president of Venezuela, Nicolas Maduro, in a covert pre-dawn mission almost straight out of Hollywood. Our guest, Jack Murphy, special forces veteran and journalist, recently wrote an article for The High Side, national security news outlet, and revealed some granular details about the mission from sources whose identity must be withheld for operational security. We talked about a rare FBI unit that works alongside special operations forces and was there for the capture of Maduro.
8: Yeah, the FBI HRT team is very interesting to me because they are, in a sense, operators. Some people would probably cringe at me using that term, but they're highly trained. They know how to do close quarter battle and hostage rescues, and they've gotten very good at what they do. If you remember the Bunker Boy story from a handful of years ago, mm-hmm. where that crazy guy kidnapped the kid and brought him in the bunker, and HRT successfully rescued the kid. So they are assaulters, you could say. They do diving, they do parachuting, all that special ops type stuff, but they are also badged FBI agents that can collect evidence, do investigations, and make arrests. And that's something that Delta Force doesn't do. By design, it doesn't do that because of some of the laws that we have, posse comitatus and so forth, about the military operating domestically. Which actually brings me to a funny point. Going into a country like Mexico or Panama, Venezuela, wherever, and grabbing up a drug cartel guy is a time-honored technique that the DEA calls habeas grabis.
7: That's an actual term for it.
8: That's a nickname. It's not an official term, but it's a term that has been used in those communities for a while.
7: See, this is the stuff you get by talking to Jack Murphy. You're not going to read this in the Post. The Times doesn't have this. You gotta be with somebody that's smoked cigars and drank some bourbon with tier one guys to get these kinds of things. Is it true, you think, that they actually built a structure similar to where he was staying in order to practice getting in and getting out and knowing, you know, your infill and your exfill technique?
8: Yes, my understanding is they did have a full-scale mock-up that was pretty detailed, and I'm not sure exactly where there's one or two places where it could have been, but suffice to say it was in the Fort Bragg area, North Carolina, where they did those rehearsals.
7: And to think somewhere out there in America is like a group of contractors and carpenters and stuff that have this super secret contract where, hey, what are you building over there? Nothing.
8: Nothing, dude. You know, I think a lot of those guys are actually former special ops guys themselves that get these contracts. And yeah, you're kind of right. I mean, there are these people who are cleared, like, you know, you're at least going to be limitedly read on to whatever's going on.
9: All right. Some more fun facts from this article. Talk about some of the military hardware or just, you know, what is in one of these mission sets. You'd mentioned 150 aircraft, but talk to me a little bit about, like, some of the tools we use just in the nature of these type of operations.
8: Oh, well, I mean, I think most people are familiar at this point from films, if nothing else. You know, these guys are jocked up with the body armor and night vision and all kinds of weaponry. But they're also going to carry all kinds of manual ballistic and explosive breaching tools. That's going to be a big thing, especially in Latin America, if you've ever been down there. There's a lot of security. There's a lot of barbed wire. There's a lot of heavy doors that you would have to get through. And as the operators came up and they cleared this structure, Maduro was in the process of trying to close the steel door on a panic room that he was trying to hide in. And that's when the Delta guys caught up with him and he was placed under arrest. Him and his wife were both placed under arrest.
9: And then, of course, the aircraft we're talking that are, you know, above just for the opening salvo of a mission like this, the aircraft, you know, are everything from what, F-22s and
8: Fighters, bombers, remotely piloted drones, all that stuff was up there. I should also mention, too, that this operation involved the deployment of a Ranger battalion, a Delta Force squadron, and a SEAL Team 6 squadron. And the SEALs hit secondary targets in Venezuela at the same time that all of this was going on. And unfortunately, I'm not totally understanding just yet what those targets were. We'll probably find out about that in the future. But they were involved.
9: Let's take a sidebar real quick and just talk about what appeared to be what a photo that Trump himself had posted to his Truth Social account of a captured Maduro in what appeared to be a DEA jacket. At what point did he get the Nike tracksuit, do you think?
8: So I think that happened once they got on the USS Iwo Jima. When the assault force came back and landed on the Iwo Jima, that was when Maduro was transferred from FBI custody to DEA custody. And I imagine that's because FBI did the op because they have a long relationship with Delta. But the indictment against Maduro is for drug trafficking. So he was turned over to the DEA, and they maintained custody of him, bringing him back to the United States.
9: Oh, okay. So there's a little more signaling going on than what we think with these pictures. You know, the DEA jacket shows that he's wanted on drug crimes. The Nike tracksuit shows, like many tracksuits through the generations, that he is a drug dealer.
8: Need some more gold chains, maybe.
9: Right, or something. Should have let him take his sleep mask off at least. I don't know what that was about, but that's
8: it's you know, that it's interesting that picture. I mean, Trump posted it, so I mean he had his reasons. But I'm told that Maduro has been treated as a de facto head of state. That's why they didn't put him in an orange jumpsuit, and they tried to keep him away from the news helicopters. They didn't necessarily want to do like a perp walk with him. And I've also been told that he's been video recorded almost constantly since they grabbed him up. The reason being, in case the Department of Justice or the military at any point has to refute allegations that torture was used. So they want to have, you know, irrefutable evidence.
9: All right. So it's more than just my comical take on fashion. Got it. Okay. All right. So many fascinating things in this article. This wasn't without sort of a two-way fight, though. And I hadn't heard until I'd read this article that we were hit by enemy fire.
8: Yes. I'm still finding out more about this operation and may end up writing more about it. I've been told that the number of enemy KIA during this operation is somewhere around 80. That includes, according to the Cuban government, 32 Cuban officers that were ostensibly Maduro's bodyguard, which tells you a couple of things. Obviously, there's a Cuban nexus to all of this. But furthermore, why does Maduro need Cubans to guard him? He doesn't trust his own countrymen to do that. Somebody that has popular support is, you know, going to have people from his country guarding him, right? If he was a legitimate leader. So these are questions to ask. I'm told that there were two civilian casualties. We blew up a radio tower and it fell over on a shack that, you know, some local civilians were using as a home. So, I mean, any kind of collateral damage is tragic, but I do think they tried to minimize it as best they could. on this operation. As far as other engagements, I mean, one of the helicopters got shot up on the way in, but maintained, you know, it was flyable, and they continued with the mission. And then on the way out, there were more suppressive fires from airstrikes, and it sounds like the helicopters may have suppressed some enemy positions as well.
9: Which, again, speaks to what you said at the top of the interview here, is that, you know, some of the biggest heroes are not necessarily the guys kicking in doors, but it's the 160th. You know, the Night Stalkers flying in. I mean, you're flying the plane. You're not, you can't even really defend yourself that well.
8: It's hard to articulate to people just like how talented those pilots are, and the things that they can do with their aircraft. You'd be amazed. I've been on them and watched them set a helicopter down on a street in the middle of Mosul, Iraq at night with telephone wires and electrical wires all around us fluttering in the rotor wash. And they're able to maneuver that aircraft just in the perfect place, get you right down, put you where you belong. I've been on little birds landing on rooftops and stuff like that. I mean, again, not trying to like make this about me. I'm just saying it's incredibly impressive what those pilots are able to do.
9: So cool. Yeah. In fact, I remember talking to the author of the book, The Making of a Night Stalker, incredible book. And even in your memoirs, I was it your memoir that talks about John Waning, or where you're sitting on the...
8: That might have been me.
9: Yeah. Yeah. You described the term for sitting on the edge of the chopper, you know, the gun ready, straddling it almost like a horse.
8: Yeah, sitting on the pod of the little bird facing forward. Yeah, John Waning it.
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7: 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I'm Navy vet Phil Briggs from ConnectingVets.com. And we're rolling into the new year with a story as explosive as the fireworks on New Year's Eve. Jack Murphy, a Special Forces veteran and journalist, recently dropped an article on The High Side, national security news outlet, that gives us a behind-the-scenes look at the capture of the notorious president of Venezuela, Nicolas Maduro, by U.S. Special Operations. We'll wrap this hour with a deeper look into the mission, an interesting note about the U.S. Navy's role, and hear some important takeaways from Jack, who's personally been involved in classified missions as a Ranger and Special Forces. USS Iwo Jima. Just a little bit about that. Like, so he went from his compound and we got him and then flew to a Navy ship.
8: Right. I believe they launched from that ship also. So off the coast, and I mean, I'm not a Navy guy, but the Iwo Jima is like an amphibious strike aircraft, I think it's called, or amphibious assault craft or something. It's one of those, it has a flat top, sort of like an aircraft carrier, but I believe they only fly helicopters and Ospreys off of it, like rotary wing aircraft. And then inside the hull of the aircraft, the Marines can take their amphibious landing craft off of it and go to shore. So yeah, again, I'm not a Navy guy, but that was the platform that they used.
9: Yeah, so cool. And I never got my surface warfare pin while I was in because I was just a lowly journalist. But I'll say that it is impressive, those kinds of ships. We've got a tool in the box for just about everything in the Navy. Shout out to the men and women of USS Iwo Jima. You guys are awesome.
8: Yeah, especially whichever, you know, lowly private got wind of the operation and bet on, what is it, Polymarket against the Maduro regime the day before the operation. Did you see that?
9: No.
8: Yeah, somebody got on there and, you know, this one of these things where you can like bet against futures. It's like short selling, basically. And this guy, we don't know who, short sold the Maduro regime that it was going to be, hit in the next 24 hours than it was. And this guy put like 40,000 in and he drew like over $100,000+ the next day. And I have no idea who that was. I'm telling a joke that, you know, I imagine some like private chipping paint on the hull of the aircraft and gets wind that this mission's taking place, sees the helicopters taking off and gets on his cell phone. It's like, bye, bye, bye.
9: That's the E4 Mafia for you, baby. That is a brilliant.
8: Would it surprise you though if that came out, if that was the case?
9: Not at all. That would not, as a former E4 and, you know, kind of a derelict myself, that no, definitely not surprising at all. I think it's only a matter of time before we can bet on war things on DraftKings or on, you know, fans.
8: That's what they're already doing that on. Yeah, I think it's called Polymarket.
9: You're such a nerd, Jack. I love it. You know all these dark things about the internet. That is great.
8: Yeah, it's my speciality.
9: The Dark Corners of the World, featuring Jack Murphy, your host. Let's look forward a little bit now. We've talked so much about this mission and kind of behind the curtain, but it remains to be seen, you know, after we pick up Maduro, he gets brought all the way from this Venezuela Navy ship. He's in New York. He's rooming with P. Diddy or something there in a jail in Brooklyn. Trump comes out and says, we're going to run it, meaning the U.S. government. What the heck does that mean?
8: Yeah, I mean, it doesn't really mean anything, does it? You know, when we go and do these things, so often the transition plan is simply, good luck, bro. You got this, you know, and you know, we've seen how that works out, and all of our partner forces from South Vietnam to Afghanistan to Iraq and elsewhere. But I think, in my understanding of this operation, is, you know, despite some of the bluster, that this operation was seen more as a policy change rather than a regime change. And now we get into a game of semantics, of course. But why I point that out is that we removed Maduro, but we left the other key leaders in Venezuela in place. We didn't remove them. And so we're hoping to create this sort of like leadership gap that will be filled with new people that are more amenable to working with the United States government. And I think that's what Marco Rubio and Donald Trump are looking for, is a sort of fresh batch of leaders in Venezuela that are willing to work with, frankly, American oil companies.
9: Mm. You know, anytime you do that, you run the risk of like, okay, you have a policy initiative and you've rolled out your military assets, you've deposed a leader. So you own the policy on paper, but you don't own the back streets in the rural heartland of this country. So what happens, as we saw in Iraq and Afghanistan, the locals can be easily turned to think that, well, now this is an anti-colonial, an anti-imperial initiative, and get out the big, bad American Westerners and fight for your right to party.
8: Yeah.
9: Do we run the risk of these, and what's the group I've heard about? Colectivos? The people that are loyalists to Maduro? Do we run the risk of them running around the street saying, look what America's trying to do to you? It's stealing our natural resources. Like, do they run this risk of this whole thing going sideways now on the back streets? Because people are like, yeah, I don't want to get ripped off by an American.
8: Yeah, no, there's definitely a risk there. And there are many Venezuelans who are understandably upset by this and upset by the instability that their government is going through right now. You know, even if everything goes according to plan, I've been told that America's reception in Venezuela is going to be icy, to say the least. There's going to be a bit of an uphill battle there. But it's also telling that there hasn't been like riots in the streets. There hasn't been like a resistance organization or insurgency kicking up in Caracas or elsewhere. You haven't seen any of that. And what can we take away from that? I mean, maybe it's that people are, you know, kind of okay with him going. You know, he may have outlived his welcome. Not for me to say, but that there haven't been like widespread protest movements or whatever. It seems like maybe it's not the biggest thing over the long term. But I mean, it remains to be seen. I mean, you're right. Like, all of this could go sideways very quickly.
9: So, like, basically, if the average Venezuelan's daily life doesn't radically improve, or at least feel like it's on the road to improvement, those people that were pretty impartial or frankly disgusted by Maduro, they could easily be swayed to be like, yeah, 6 months in, a year in, life just gets even worse. They could be convinced that this whole thing was, you know, bad, and it's the dang Americans' fault.
8: Yeah, I mean, the VP was sworn in after Maduro was kidnapped, and it remains to be seen how much popular support she's going to have. But right now, she has some support. Yeah, I mean, it's a sort of transitory time for the Venezuelans, and I mean, I understand that everyone feels very nervous down there.
9: And it just kind of echoes of GWAT to me, because I'd imagine in all those cities, there was a time when they were like, yes, Saddam Hussein's gone, thank you. And then it's impossible to get your daily life done. And a year and a half later, you're like, what have you done?
8: It becomes, you know, even the people who supported you, you know, who didn't like Saddam or didn't like Maduro, but then 5 years later, they're like, why are the Americans still here? Yeah. Like, why are you still in my country? I don't get it. What are you doing here? And, you know, we can say that it's not colonialism, but if you have 100,000 American soldiers in South Vietnam or in Iraq, or if you put a lot of troops into Venezuela, that feels a hell of a lot like colonialism to the people that live there. And sometimes we don't really understand that as Americans.
9: Now that's where we'll leave it for this week. But to hear the full interview with Jack Murphy about this covert mission, you got to check out the CBS Eye on Veterans podcast. And for more incredible national security reporting, you got to check out Jack Murphy on the High Side at highside.substack.com. I'm Navy veteran Phil Briggs, and we'll be back again next week with more stories from our incredible military vets on CBS Eye on Veterans.
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24: 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Welcome back to another Crisis Management Minute. I'm Edward Siegel, author of Crisis Ahead and the Crisis Casebook. I'm also a leadership strategies senior contributor for Forbes.com. Communication risk management tracks changes in public sentiment, the concerns of employees, and online conversations long before problems can turn into headlines. Responding to a crisis will always matter, but proactive monitoring, pre-approved messaging, and coordination between departments are just as important. By the time a crisis trends on social media, it's already too late to control the narrative. Communication risk management can do more than reduce damage. It can help prevent a crisis from happening in the first place.
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32: From ABC News, I'm Wayne Cabot. I'm in no hurry, says President Trump, more than 48 hours after he said that he would make a final determination on a deal to end his war with Iran. The White House today refusing to confirm reports from Axios and elsewhere that Trump wants changes to the deal. A statement saying only that Iran can never possess a nuclear weapon. Trump's demand that Iran reopen the Strait of Hormuz hasn't happened, but he told Fox News, "We're getting what we want slowly. I'm in no hurry." Some oil industry analysts say even if the strait were to reopen tomorrow, it would take months for the markets to get back to pre-war prices and supplies. Kevin Hassett, director of the White House National Economic Council, telling ABC this week.
1: Energy prices are high, and they're high around the world. Gas prices are high. That's extremely frustrating, and it's something that we're working on, doing lots of different things to minimize the disruption, and hopefully, again, that the problem in the Gulf will be over soon, and then things will go back to normal.
32: The Ebola outbreak has been confined to Africa, but now Brazil is monitoring two people with meningitis and malaria for possible Ebola. Both recently traveled to the DRC and Uganda. A nightly curfew remains in a few hours in a half a mile of ICE detention center in Newark, as New Jersey Governor Mikey Sherrill implores protesters not to throw things at police.
2: We will continue to look for ways to allow people to continue to protest because, make no mistake, I am very concerned about what's going on at Delaney Hall. And this is all taking away from the protesters who have been very, I think, effective at bringing attention to that.
32: Also in Newark, a United Airlines flight about to leave for Spain had to be emptied because, well, here's the audio from ATC.com.
3: They have a security. Everyone's evacuating. Someone decided to name their Bluetooth device a certain four-letter word, so they're evacuating the aircraft.
32: We can only imagine what it spelled. You're listening to ABC News.
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32: Welcome to Leaders and Legends in Government with Aileen Black on Federal News Network. One-on-one interviews with the people who've left a lasting imprint on the government and the nation. 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
12: Today I'm delighted and honored, actually, to have Jen Sabata, a leader for guiding innovative and emerging technologies to high growth and for helping mission-focused organizations adopt capabilities that strengthen national security and public sector. Jen has earned a reputation for bridging worlds that don't always move at the same speed emerging technology and government missions needs, while staying grounded and having a people-first leadership approach. Jen, first off, it's wonderful to have you here. Thank you for joining us.
0: Thank you so much for the invitation. I'm really looking forward to our conversation today.
12: So, Jen, you know, you began your career in the military, an environment where mission clarity and teamwork are definitely essential. What drew you to serve? What was the call that gave you the passion to join the military and then stay in for several years?
0: You know, it's a story that most people don't believe or understand because I did spend 25 years in the military, but it actually started with high school sports. And the reason why I start there is that I wanted to play sports in college. And I knew I wanted to play sports in college, but I wasn't quite sure where I wanted to play. And the service academies, West Point and the Air Force Academy, were two universities out of the several universities that offered me a scholarship. And I went and visited both of them. I thought they were both really interesting, but I had no experience with the military at all. My grandfathers were both doctors in World War II. I had an uncle that was in Vietnam. And other than that, I had no one else in my family that had ever been in the military. And so when I was trying to make my decision of where I was going to go, my dad and I sat at the kitchen table and he laid all of my opportunities out, all of my scholarships out on the table. And he looked at me and he said, Jen, if you don't go to a service academy, you'll never know what you missed and you can never go back. But if you don't like it, you can always leave and take one of your other scholarships or go to a different school and pick up another opportunity. And so to me, at the time, I said, you know what? It's a free education. If I don't want to play basketball after a year, I don't lose my scholarship. If I get hurt, I don't lose my scholarship. If it's just not for me, I don't lose my scholarship. So yeah, I think this is where I want to go. So I went to the Air Force Academy, and it was not easy. It was the first time that I had been challenged physically, emotionally, mentally, spiritually. And to me, it instilled something in me that made me think beyond myself. And, you know, as a high school kid and as a teenager, oftentimes we're very focused on ourselves. And so it opened up an entire new environment for me and a different way of living, believing, thinking, and serving. And so I thought, well, you know what? I really enjoy this. I want to serve, but I thought I was going to serve for 5 years and be done once my commitment was up. But over time, that desire to continue to do better and to continue to make a difference and to be able to enable others to make a difference just continued to grow. And that's what led me to where I am today, you know, 25 years in the military and then an additional almost 7 years in the private sector, still supporting the public sector. And it's because of my desire to make our government even better and the nation and the world even a better place to live.
12: Military leadership teaches you to prioritize both the mission success and the well-being of your people, especially on the battlefield. How do those lessons continue to influence you, how you lead today in private sector?
0: You know, it's always interesting when people try to make a comparison between being in the military and being in the private sector and how different they are. How vastly different they are is how often people put it. And oftentimes people have a stigma that people don't transition well from the military into the private sector because of the nuances of being in the government. I, on the other hand, would say, like you say, it said, it is not that different, that you still are driven by the same basic principles of leadership, people first, treating people with kindness, but also understanding their need, understanding how they need to grow, being able to talk to them about growth, having the hard conversations. Those are all skills that I learned in the military and that I apply to today. A leader, a manager, they're very similar. A manager may be, you know, doing a little bit more button pushing or pencil pushing numbers, but in reality, if you add that personal feeling and that personal connection to it and understanding where people come from, you now have turned a manager into a leader. And that is where I like to reside, in understanding where people are coming from, trying to empower them to be the best that they can be, and then enable them to do that with minimal oversight and guidance from me.
12: Something that is a little bit unique, though, Jen, is that you, when after you left the military service, you built a career around helping innovative small startup companies succeed in public sector and the national security space. There's very few people with your background that have the leadership position that you own. What did you learn about translating mission need to these new innovative technology solutions and you know, change in government in general sometimes happens slow, but your, you know, technology, the clock speed of technology is much faster now than it ever has been before.
0: I think we're seeing accelerate even as we're speaking. You know, things are moving faster and faster and faster. I think the hard part is that some people who are in these innovative companies don't know how to match the speed of government. And so teaching them about outcomes, and that it's not about forcing your technology into their organization. It's about how you solve their problems and how you get to the outcomes that the government wants. And lo and behold, when you're able to show the value that you bring, not just that a technology that you want to sell, the government is so much faster at adoption. They will take chances. They will do proofs of value. They'll give you research money. They will do all sorts of things to bend over backwards before you even get to a contract or get to a program of record, which so many people think is the key, the golden key to success. And so starting from that use case, the problem, and how you add value are really what makes the difference and sets those young emerging technology companies apart.
12: So you do it by creating a vision, telling a story. I mean, that was a very vivid answer. So there must be a trick to this.
0: So one of the things that I usually do is when you come to a new company is you ask them, like, what do you do here? And then they start in the ones and the zeros. They say, no, what is it that you actually do? How do you do it? And what drives you? Like, what is your heart's desire? Is your heart's desire to code a program? No, your heart's desire is to solve acquisition problems, or your heart's desire is to save lives on battlefields, or your heart's desire is to make data processing faster so that we can get to decisions faster. And so you need to make sure that you are couching and describing what you do based on why you are driven to run this company and be in this company, as opposed to the thing that you're actually building and trying to solve. And so when you start from that place of value and that drive, you can create all sorts of stories, and then you ask questions. It's all about asking your customer, and that's usually the government customer, questions. What are your pain points? What is your biggest challenge? What frustrates you on a day-to-day basis? What do you wish you had? What are the things that drive you crazy about people who are selling to you in the government? You know, so there's a list of questions, and many of them that continue to grow as you get answers, and then you build the next question. It's sort of like the five whys. Why are you doing this? Why are you doing this? Why are you doing this? Why are, you know, five times over and over and over again to get to the point where you get to the true meat of the reason for what they are doing and what they need.
12: So you've, on the other side of the equation, you also have really developed a reputation where you've identified really up and coming technologies. Matter of fact, I should buy stock based on where you're going. From an AI enabled analytics to autonomous capabilities that can support national security missions. Those are, you know, trajectories that normally don't naturally come together, but you seem to have a good signal that tells you where this innovation is needed and how it can be applied. So tell me a little bit about how you identify technologies to help in these kind of circumstances.
0: So I have sort of two different things that go on. One is I love science fiction and I love to read. And so sometimes your brain starts to get a little excited when you read something in a story and you think to yourself, huh, how could that be applied in the real world today? So, for example, there's a book called Burn In, And it is written by two very well-known defense tech storytellers. And when you read their book, it talks about robots and how they help society and sort of what happens when things happen in the book. I won't tell you exactly what happens in the book. But when you start to think about it, you start to think about how could that actually help change the world? And now we look at today and we have companies that like Figure and others that are building humanoid robots that are actually able to do things. And so when you shift science fiction, or I'll say sort of, you know, ficant is what they call it, like fictional intelligence, when you shift that to use cases that are talked about in the government, you put a different spin on the technology. I think the same thing when you look at quantum is another example. Quantum technology is something that people are like, oh, it is never going to get here, or it's like 30 years away. But when you bring it down to its smallest levels and you look at what are the problems you're trying to solve, hey, I'm trying to solve for GPS denied environments. Like, how do we navigate? We have the Ukraine, we've got Israel and Iran, and GPS denial and spoofing and jamming going all over the place. How do you solve for a very small problem with a technology that doesn't have to have a huge capability, but a very narrow scope? And start with that narrow scope and gently over time build on that capability to get you to an enterprise type of capability. And so you don't have to solve it all at one time, but you have to think about how can you use things differently.
12: I'm speaking with Jen Svoboda. After the break, we'll talk about leading through change and innovation in a high-stakes environment. 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I'm Aileen Black.
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8: 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I think you need to get that architecture right. Getting the data tagging right. 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
12: Welcome back to Leaders and Legend in Government on Federal News Network. I'm Aileen Black, and today I'm talking with Jen Svoboda. Jen, government agencies are especially under pressure right now to modernize while maintaining security and reliability. The push for AI is, over the top, right?

0: And she talked about human in the lead rather than human in the loop, human in the lead. And I think it's a really good example of how we should be thinking about artificial intelligence, especially as we build strategies and we're trying to minimize risk and increase trust. And the idea is that if you modernize and you shift to this idea that humans are in the lead and are really putting the foundation down for AI, then AI will be built and developed with the processes in place in order to have that risk mitigation, the trust factors involved, and understanding that it's not about the human being in that loop. And every once in a while, it comes around in the loop, but it's always there doing the push and pull with AI. If we don't have trust in AI, then the technologies that we're building become meaningless. If we are unable to accept risk, then those technologies also become meaningless. And so we have to have the balance between the trust and that risk in order to be able to drive the innovation forward.
1: When I look at AI tools, I look at them that they're a tool that needs to be leveraged. They're not necessarily the answer. Like Julie said, the human in the lead. Do you find that most people are thinking that AI is the answer versus how to leverage? And if you do agree with that, how do you help guide them to understand that, AI is a tool. It can make mistakes. It's the human that needs to use it correctly.
0: I think there's two camps. I think there's the camp that says AI is the answer to everything, and then there's the camp that says AI can't be trusted and should be used for nothing. Especially in government, I think we have sort of the entire spectrum for what that is. And when we're looking at the camp that says, hey, AI should be used for everything, I would say I don't agree. Like, do we want machines to make those decisions that are based on values, morals, and ethics? Probably not, especially when you're talking about doing bombing or having cyber attacks. Do you want a cyber attack to happen just because an AI determined that that one small intrusion warranted an entire takedown of a country's power grid? Probably not. But on the other side, you have those that say, no way, no how. I don't want AI involved in anything. And you have to tell them that without AI, we lose knowledge because AI has the ability to pull knowledge together. It has the ability to assess. We have the ability to really evaluate based on that assessment. And that's where we come into place. But why should we be the ones doing the assessments and pulling all the information together and doing that quantitative work when we should be doing the qualitative work? So we need to move away from the what is happening to the why it's happening and what's next.
1: I've read several reports that showed, especially in battlefield decisions, the leverage that was very positive about using an AI tool was its ability to be able to do a broad search and be able to do it in a very speedy manner and provide the information that's needed for that analysis. How do you explain to users as they're looking at adopting this, how to put that equation in, that risk assessment on when you use that AI and when you rely on it?
0: What I would tell people or ask people is, have you done a Google search lately or a Bing search or whatever your search tool is? And they'll say, of course, I do it every day. And you say, well, have you noticed that your responses have changed as to what you get in your search results? And they'll say, well, sometimes I notice they're better. Sometimes there's like a paragraph or information at the beginning that might be a little bit longer. I said, that's all AI. You use AI in everyday environment. You use AI to help you with the decisions that you make day to day, like what restaurant you're going to go to, or how you should repair your toilet that the plumbing is broken. It's all based on AI. And as you said, it pulls the information together. It helps to you so that you don't have to know the exact words. How many of us remember when you had to put quotes around your search engine when you were doing initial searches on the internet in order to get a Boolean versus serial versus, all the different types of logical searches that were out there? And so for people to be able to understand the risk, they also have to understand how it's already used in day-to-day life.

0: living and how they think about risk for their day-to-day lives. And when they start to think about it in that perspective, they have a different view of AI in their work environment. And they now see it as something that enables them to be better at what they're doing and enables them, like you said, to have more information and to have a better way to evaluate what is going on.
1: You've worked across startups, across different government and mission communities. Sometimes it's difficult, especially in the government, to be able to evaluate and get started on risk just because of the nature of the beast. How do you align both stakeholders and other people in the community that have to lean into that adoption and to apply it? How do you, evaluate that and execute?
0: I think the first thing you need to know is what the role is of every stakeholder that is out there. If I use what I do today in operational technology is a very complex type of technology. It's protecting all of those cyber physical systems, all your valves, your knobs, making sure that the chlorine in your water, that the chlorine valve opens long enough so that your water is safe enough to drink and that it closes when it shouldn't so you don't get chlorine burns, or that your power grid stays on. But when you think about who actually runs an OT network, there's the OT specialist who is like a cybersecurity specialist. There's a plant manager who makes sure that the lights stay on and that all the things are running. You have usually IT people who are different from OT because IT cares about reliability. Then you have leadership. And oh, by the way, you may even have like safety people. So for example, if you're looking at somebody who runs a port system or a bridges and tunnel system, they are concerned about the safety of the people on the roads and in those environments. And so understanding first what those roles are and then understanding what they care about helps you to identify what risks matter to them and how you describe what you can do to mitigate the risks across the board with your technology for each of those individual use cases, responsibilities, and drive them together to understand what the ultimate mission is that they're trying to work towards. And once you're able to bring them together, then you're able to identify how to mitigate the risks across the board.
1: And I'm going to pull this back a little bit. And I want to look at leaders today. And it's a very complex time to be a leader, especially when you're applying new technology. But leaders need to be decisive and make a decision quickly because things are moving so quick. But at the same time, extremely empathetic. How do you maintain that balance when the stakes are so high and timelines are so compressed?
0: It's a really hard thing to do. Sometimes you have to go with your gut. There's the leadership gut that's always out there is that, oh, does this feel right? I'm not sure. If it doesn't feel right, it's probably not the right decision. The other thing is that leaders don't make a decision based on the information that they just received 2 minutes ago. There's been a collective of information that they have been gathering. Maybe they've acknowledged that they were gathering it, or maybe they don't acknowledge they were gathering it because they didn't realize it was important at the time. But as you are a leader, you start to put things together that help you to create a rubric for how you make decisions, but then also enables you to know who you can trust, who you can rely on. And as I always say, you always have the option to phone a friend, whether it's the person that you work with or somebody that is a mentor of yours. And making a decision doesn't happen in a vacuum. It happens through information data and data gathering. It happens through conversations with people. It happens with what's happened historically and what the outcomes are. And then finally, what are the consequences when you look at all of the different ways that this could end up and putting that all together to create the decision that you make.
1: I'm speaking with Jen Zapata. After the break, we'll explore resilience, culture, and how personal experiences shape leadership. 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I'm Aileen Black.
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1: 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I'm Aileen Black, and today my guest is Jen Sabata. Jen, leadership roles in national security and emerging technology are extremely demanding, never more than today. As a mom, as well as a leader, how has parenthood shaped the way you think about priorities and perspective? I know it's changed the way that I lead people. Not that I treat them like kids, but it's given me a greater appreciation. What about you?
0: Yeah, there's a couple different things. I would agree with you that it's changed my perspective. My kids are older now. They're both in high school, but I still feel an obligation to be a mother and to be present. I think that the idea of work-life balance is a fallacy. It doesn't exist. We in reality make choices. What's important in the moment? It could be what's important this year, this month, this week, this minute. But you decide at that time what is more important. You set boundaries on both your kids and on your work, because your kids have to have boundaries just as much as work has to have boundaries. And sometimes I think people forget that. They let their kids run all over them, when in reality, kids have to have boundaries too. And they like boundaries, just like work likes a boundary. You know, the CEO that calls you at 4 o'clock on a Sunday afternoon just because they want to talk, you have to tell them, like, sorry, I'm with my kids today. I can talk to you in 3 or 4 hours. And guess what? They don't actually call you because they just picked up the phone because they didn't have anything else to do. So that's one thing, is that you have to figure out where the mix is based on the time and day. The other one is, I think it's made me more empathetic. It's made me more empathetic for the people who work for me, who have kids, and who don't have kids. Because we often forget about the people that are single or that are, you know, married without kids, that they have challenges just like the rest of us. It may be a pet, it may be a parent, or it may be just that they've got other things going on in their lives that are just as challenging. So we have to be able to look at everyone, treat them as unique, treat them as people who matter and that are a part of your team, just like your family's a part of your team.
1: Have you already had any leaders in your past that really either taught you how not to behave or how not to set boundaries, or, you know, vice versa, that really have set, you know, the kind of leader that you are today?
0: I think that there's a couple. On the good side, there are the people that listen. And I find that sometimes listening and active listening is a very challenging thing to do. And I talk to a lot of young people that I mentor, people that work for me, about listening. They go into a meeting and they think they have to talk in order to feel like they're smart. And I use the acronym WAIT. Why am I talking? And I say, sometimes you have to wait, and it has to be an uncomfortable wait in order to get to the meat of what you're saying. And so having leaders that have taught me that has been very valuable. The other thing I would say is that people who don't respect your time. I've had leaders who don't respect your time. They show up late to meetings, or they don't show up at all, and they don't cancel. They call you at all hours of the day or night, regardless of whether or not the world is on fire. I mean, after being in the military and actually supporting combat operations and being in intelligence and protecting people's lives, when somebody calls me just because they want to know if I've worked on the briefing that's due in 5 days, is not important to me. And they need to be able to discern when there's a life issue and when there's just a nice to have. And so that's given me perspective on how to lead, and showing both sides of where leaders that I've worked with are good and bad.
1: You brought up mentorship a few moments ago. You know, I think as a woman leader, it's extremely important to be a mentor. How do you choose, or how do you work with mentors, or do you have a mentor program that you work with? Tell us a little bit about that.
0: So for me and people who mentor me, I will say that I haven't had a lot of what I would call traditional mentors, where we have a set agreement where we meet once a month and we have a conversation. But I will reach out to people and ask for advice. And I typically personally seek out people who are experts in the things that I'm having a challenge with, whether it's a challenge over a period of a month, whether it's, hey, I'm going into command, and so who should I be talking to in a command position, or I'm going to go run a new business unit. How do you run a business unit? No, wait, how do I work on this issue? On the flip side, as a mentor instead of a mentee, I look for people who often approach me because they want to have a relationship. And then I ask for them, like, what's your goal? What are your goals for this relationship? Because I just don't want it to be a free-for-all. I usually also have a set start and stop based on those goals, because if you are mentoring somebody, there has to be an outcome that you're trying to achieve. And I know I've talked about outcomes before, and outcomes are really important in many things. And so having a mentorship relationship that way. And then if I see people that are out there in the wild, as I call them, who I think are just really great people that might need a little bit of support, I'll ask them if they're interested in a call, and we'll offer time. And we'll go from there. But I think it is important. It's something that we all need to do. And especially in national security, is as you transition, I actually mentor a lot of people as they transition out of the military, and I'll help them for the 3 or 4 months while they're in that process. And then I may not hear from them again until they're changing jobs, or they might come back to me and say, wow, your guidance was horrible, or your guidance was great. But it's something that we should do and should give back for.
1: Something you said earlier really resonated with me. You talked about realizing that everybody has their own kind of sometimes a poo show going on, right? And that you need to understand that it's not just your world of what life balance is about, but it might be, you know, a parent or a dog or, you know, other types of issues, health issues. Burnout in work in the workforce today has never been higher. Some really serious challenges, especially with the world as it's changing so quickly as it is today. What role do you believe as a leader you need to build in your culture where people feel that safety of being able to ask for support or trusted, you know, to be able to say these things are an issue and are motivated to reach out?
0: I think the first and foremost, you have to set the example. So on the 3-day weekend, actually take the Monday off. And if you're not taking the Monday off, fake that you're taking the Monday off and schedule all your emails for 10 a.m. on Tuesday morning. Don't bother your team. Take PTO. Take your paid time off. Take your leave if you're in the military. Don't be the martyr that has 200 days saved up because you're just too busy and too important. Also remind them that they need to take time off. It's not just an example-based system. It's a, hey, I noticed that you haven't taken any time off lately. What are your plans for the summer to take some PTO? How long are you going to take off? You're going to take a week off? I hope you are, because that's what I would love to see you do. The other thing is, I often tell people, like, there is no clock watching in my organization. I expect you to get done what needs to get done when you can do it in that time. So if it needs to get done in the next week, but you have a really bad day tomorrow because you've got 5 doctor's appointments and your dog threw up, okay, fine. Take the day tomorrow, do what you have to do, as long as you get done what you need to get done. I'm going to treat you like an adult because you can make decisions and you know how to prioritize. And it's not my time to question unless you miss a deadline or if the quality of your work is not what it should be.
1: I'm speaking with Jen Savada. After the break, we'll reflect on leadership lessons and the advice to the next generation. 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I'm Aileen Black.
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10: The National Archives and Records Administration holds more than 13.5 billion pieces of paper, including some of the nation's foundational texts. But a little over 90 years ago, the archives didn't exist. Many government records were stored haphazardly across the country in federal offices, basements, attics, and even abandoned buildings. Soon after the archives was established in 1934, employees sprang into action, surveying records across the country and transferring them to the new archives building in Washington, D.C. NARA has grown and evolved significantly since its founding, but its mission to serve as the nation's record keeper remains the same. Justin Doubleday, Federal News Network.
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1: Welcome back to Leaders in Legend in Government on Federal News Network. I'm Aileen Black, and today I'm joined by Jen Savada. Jen, as we talked before, you were in the military at the beginning of your career. You've led the military and helped advance emerging technologies in supporting defense and national security missions. How do you see leadership evolving as AI and autonomy reshape the future of missions to execute, especially, you know, some of the missions around drones and some of the things that are happening? The clock speed of technology is happening so quick. This is really a big challenge.
0: It's a huge challenge. And I think that leaders need to understand technology, not be afraid of it, and be able to use it. I'll give you an example. When I was a young major, I worked for a one-star general. This one-star, we all had email. We'd had email for probably 10 years. We had all sorts of other technology. I was working in intelligence, and so we had collection systems. We had all sorts of crazy things. But this general officer wanted his emails printed out because he didn't know how to, quote, work email well enough. And so he would have his hundreds of emails printed out every day. He would handwrite his responses, and his executive officer would type them in every day and send them off as replies. I don't understand how somebody can lead when you can't access and use the technology that's given to you that enables you to be more efficient, effective, and overall just understand what your current workforce is dealing with. So that's the thing I would say first and foremost is understand the technology, use the technology, and then last but not least, be able to evaluate the technology so that you know whether or not you're being hoodwinked by what people say it can do versus what it can do, and then being able to weed out all of the chaff that's in there.
1: Everybody has an aha moment in their career where you look back and you realize that was a defining moment for me. Good or bad, right? Sometimes the most biggest learning opportunities is where you make a mistake. Sometimes the biggest learning opportunities is when something breaks free and you're successful. Do you have any aha moments like that in your career that just stand out?
0: I think there are probably two moments. One is when I came to the Pentagon in 2016, I was working for Lieutenant General Dash Jameson. She was the Air Force A26. And I was responsible for helping to bring small to medium businesses into government, but also working with think tanks, universities, and nonprofits to try to figure out what information they had that the government wasn't accessing and using. What I realized at that point in time is that there was such a wide range of information that nobody even considered as valuable because it wasn't produced internally in the government. To me, that was a huge aha moment. It's where I got into design thinking. It's where I got into understanding and learning about agile software development methodologies, really started to dig into new technologies and how they could apply in government use cases. That has led to me where I am today. Really, that's sort of the start of that journey. I think as a corollary to that is my last job in the Air Force, I was in talent management. And I was trying to help build a new talent management framework for all of Air Force intelligence. What started happening is I had people reaching out to me because they knew I was possibly towards the end of my career saying, hey, we want you to come run our talent operations organization, or we want you to be our CHRO, or we want you to run talent acquisition. And I realized deep down inside, I did not want to do talent. I didn't want to be in HR. That was not my passion. It wasn't my calling. I was doing this job because I was passionate about the specific use case and the specific guidelines that we were creating, and that I needed to get out of talent very quickly, or otherwise I was going to be pigeonholed in it, possibly for the rest of my life. And so that's when I decided to retire and join my first early stage startup, which was working in the intelligence community, helping with software development and running sprints and cloud migrations and doing all sorts of other things. And if I wouldn't have made that pivot when I did, I might not be here today because I might be doing talent acquisition or something else. And so I think, towards the end of my career, those would probably be the two biggest ones that influenced where I am at this moment.
1: Let's take a moment and talk about that, because there's so many people out looking for jobs right now. The job market is pretty tough, but it's even tougher on a lot of veterans. So what would be your advice to somebody, especially wanting to get into technology? I mean, the market that doesn't seem to be as suffering as much, though I think it is suffering. What advice would you give somebody, especially in their latter part of their career, the more senior military veterans that are out there? Because I know several that have been looking for a while that are amazing people. Mm-hmm. What advice would you have for them?
0: The first thing I would say is be a doer. There's a lot of misconceptions that people who retire at senior ranks are not doers. They're leaders only, which also means you have to change your narrative. You can't go into an interview and say, I like to lead people and I'm a really good manager and I can build strategy. I love to get my hands dirty and be a doer. That's first and foremost, because you don't need a leader. you need understands and can do and lead at the same time. The second thing I would say is start to dabble in different types of technology and figure out what you like. I think that there's enough free courses out there in AI, in cloud, in cyber, in pick a thing, quantum, and do them. Go to LinkedIn Learning, go into some other platform, Coursera, whatever it may be, and do some classes. And then once you start to get the itch, maybe do some formal certifications. Take an AWS certification, a Google Cloud, an Azure, you know, an Oracle certification. Get your CISSP. Look at other types of things that are out there that will enable you to show that you still like to learn, that you're able to learn new concepts, and that you are invested and invested in you as a person and in helping the company that you want to go to.
1: So I'm going to take a step back. You have kids that are in high school. I have four kids, and my youngest is going to graduate from college this year. What advice would you give somebody starting to enter that job market? You know, a lot of kids believe everything should be lined up. And let's face it, none of our careers were straight lines, right? Mm-hmm. So what would be the advice you'd give that next generation?
0: Yeah, so I'll tell you a little story. So I am going to Abu Dhabi in about a week to go to the Forbes 30-50 women event. So they bring the 30 under 30 women together and the 50 over 50 women together. And there's a week-long event where there's speakers and activities and other things just talking about issues, topics, whatever it may be. I'm actually taking my 16-year-old daughter with me. And the reason why I am is because I want her to see that at 30 or under 30 and over 50, that there's people who still don't have it figured out. And they've still been successful and they've still done pivots and they still have a life that is meaningful and fulfilling. And I think that's the biggest thing I would tell people who are just graduating or are in struggles in life right now is that you don't have to have it figured out. That life will continue to change. You as a human continue to change. You develop, you grow, your preferences change. And so what's more important is that you feel fulfilled, and it's not about what everybody else thinks you should be doing. It's about what makes you happy and what enables you to live the life that you want to live.
1: Final question. You are at a trajectory over the last couple of years and a point where you get to see a lot of different technology companies. Where do you think the hottest area is?
0: So I think there's two. I think quantum is really going to accelerate here, especially quantum computing. I think quantum sensing is already on its way up, up, up because the capabilities and technology are there. Quantum computers, on the other hand, because error correction is getting better and better and the qubit numbers are getting higher and higher for logical and physical qubits. So the two are going to intersect at some point in time in the near future, and we're going to have quantum computers that can actually do a lot of work. The misnomer is that quantum computers do all the work. That's not true. They're actually built for certain types of problems. They can't solve everything. They still can't add 2 + 2 faster than a classical computer. The other one, I think, is robotics and autonomous robotics. We are building software with all of this AI that we have that is becoming more and more reliable, secure, trusted, and having less concern, I think. I think it's just because it's becoming more adaptable, that whether it's an autonomous vehicle or an autonomous robot, that both of those are going to continue to accelerate and accelerate in defense use cases in particular.
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0: Thank you very much. 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
1: 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I'm Eileen Black.
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25: From ABC News, I'm Wayne Cabot. The lack of an Iran deal has oil prices going higher again. Reports today indicate that both Iran and the U.S. are seeking adjustments to a draft agreement that President Trump had been reviewing. Brent crude trading at over $92 a barrel, up 1.5%. Prices fell for a while last week when there was talk of an emerging deal. President Trump telling Fox News Now that I'm in no hurry, saying we're getting what we want slowly. Patrick Dahan of Gas Buddy says that if a deal is not solidified very soon to reopen the strait, prices may once again spike. But Kevin Hassett, director of the White House National Economic Council, tells ABC's This Week prices aren't increasing as much as they could have.
2: It's something that we're working on, doing lots of different things to minimize the disruption. And hopefully, again, that the problem in the Gulf will be over soon and then things will go back to normal.
25: Israeli troops have captured a mountain castle in southern Lebanon in the deepest push yet. During the latest push into Lebanon, the Israeli flag has been raised and an exuberant Prime Minister Netanyahu says, I've instructed the IDF to expand the maneuver in Lebanon. Ukraine launching strikes overnight on Russian energy sites. President Zelensky is expecting a major Russian attack either tonight or tomorrow on his country using drones, cruise missiles, and ballistic missiles, telling Ukrainians to get set to enter bomb shelters. Most of the musicians have dropped out of President Trump's planned events for the nation's 250th, in part because they say the event was falsely sold to them as nonpartisan. ABC News senior White House correspondent Selena Wang.
6: Overnight, the president then floated the idea of replacing the entire event with a Make America Great rally instead. He said to do that instead of, quote, having overpriced singers who nobody wants to hear, whose music is boring, and yet who do nothing but complain.
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0: We're the GovNavigators. I'm Robert Shea.
1: And I'm Adam Hughes. We hope to enlighten and liven your week with news and insightful, entertaining guests, all on the topic of government management.
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0: Robert, we're on the other side, finally, I think, of quite a slog of weeks here at GovNavigators.
1: GovNavigators have been running hard.
0: Yeah.
1: It's time for a break.
0: It is. But let's talk about some of the fantastic stuff we've been doing.
1: Great.
0: So we were at the Professional Services Council conference in wild and wonderful West Virginia last week.
1: Hot Sulphur Springs.
0: Weather was nice. Rain for a hot second, but overall pretty good weather. We had a great time. We got to see some clients. We got to intake all of the fun that the folks at PSC put together for that conference. So kudos to them for yet another successful year.
1: But it was also pretty meaty. A number of senior administration officials trekked out there, shared their views. I think we left with some pretty clear-eyed views of the administration's priorities, whether you like them or not.
0: That's right. Agreed. And then this week we had the great honor to attend the SAMMYs again, the Service to America medals. And it was a wonderful night, maybe a little subdued, but we always love part of what we do this entire show for is to promote the amazing work that goes on by people in the federal government. And what a night to celebrate some of the really overachievers who are working for the U.S. government right now.
1: Yeah, not as many awardees as in the past, because I think the administration and the partnership may not have as close a working relationship as they have in the past. Is that fair to say?
0: I think that is a very good characterization. And, you know, I think they just had fewer agencies participating, fewer applications. So still sensational work that they were promoting and awarding. But yeah, if you want to read more, just do a quick Google search. You'll find a couple articles that cover that.
1: One of the highlights for me was the tribute to Partnership President Max Steyer for his 25 years of leadership of the organization. Loved the man. And I was grateful to the team over there for putting that together.
0: Yeah, and he's done sensational work from day one, from the beginning, creating the partnership and continuing to promote the importance of an independent civil service and to make sure that we're recognizing people who work on behalf of us for the government. And the after party was pretty dang good too, by the way.
1: Yeah, I haven't read the crime reports to see if that was reflected there. But
0: that's right. We should make sure we cover that. Chloe, make sure you do a quick scan.
1: While we were out and about, the President's Council to Assess FEMA came out with its final report.
0: Yeah.
1: Listening sessions in 13 cities, surveyed 1,300 state and local partners, and had direct engagement with all 50 states and territories. Basically, the bottom line, FEMA as a brand and an agency is done. But not really. Basically, it's a leaner, meaner fighting machine is what they're looking for.
0: Which may not be bad.
1: No.
0: But we would be remiss if we didn't underscore the central role that FEMA plays in coordinating across state lines, particularly when there's disagreements during disasters.
1: A lot more people, including maybe the Congress, will have a say in what actually happens with these recommendations.
0: We would hope so, although I also saw the Wall Street Journal put an article out about how Congress is struggling to do the bare minimum these days.
1: Yeah.
0: So hopefully they have enough room on their overflowing plate to comment on this, because it is important.
1: I know we're done with the news segment, but I can't go without mentioning this story in the Wall Street Journal. They're tracking equity interests that the government's taking in industry. 10 companies have sold part of themselves to the United States government.
0: Wow.
1: 10% of Intel, $8.9 billion, and a golden share of U.S. Steel. The Spirit Airlines fell through, but we were close to a majority stake in that declining operation.
0: Well, because people love Spirit Airlines. No, wait a minute.
1: Well, don't get us in trouble. We just lost a sponsor. I think we're done here. How many shared services conversations can one podcast have?
0: One that people continue to listen to? I don't know, actually. You might want to start counting.
1: We're going to test that theory, and it's all on the shoulders of Daniel Gausch, the acting director of the ICAST Service Center, which he's going to tell us all about. Daniel, welcome to the show.
2: Thank you. Thank you very much. Glad to be here.
1: So before we dive into the Service Center, tell us about you. How did you land in this line of work?
2: Long story, but I will try to make it short. It started with a college professor who was very keen on the State Department. He had actually worked for some Senate committee back in the day in the 70s. And I really...
1: Some Senate committee. Careful, careful.
0: Two former Senate guys you're talking to.
2: How much detail to share on that one, because that as well is an interesting story. But he got me set on the State Department, and I would have joined a little earlier, but fate intervened, and I had wisdom teeth removed on the same day that I was supposed to have taken the Foreign Service exam, and so I didn't. And it waited for another several years, probably another 4 or 5 years later when I finally took the exam again, passed. So you just kind of
0: didn't come back to it? Like, that's a, you're, I mean, I had a long, I couldn't eat solid food for like 3 weeks when I had my wisdom teeth out, but I feel like, you know.
1: I had Chinese food that night, FYI, just so you know.
2: But not a lot of wiggle room in the exam time frame.
0: Gotcha. Okay. So you saying you were always interested in this, and this was sort of the impetus for it?
2: Well, since college, yeah. And in the interim between college and when I actually joined the State Department, I was in the Army for 4 years. And that gave me an extra impetus because I didn't want to react to world events in a military sense. I wanted to be proactive and try and prevent things from like that from happening in a diplomatic sense.
0: So you were a Foreign Service officer for maybe the about half of your service at the State Department.
2: Well, over half so far, 14 years Foreign Service, last 10 or so I've been civil service.
0: No, just give us a little flavor. What was that like? Where were you?
2: I had started, my first diplomatic assignment was in Morocco, a dream come true, because since a teenager, I'd wanted to go to Morocco. Also served in southern China, in Slovenia, and briefly a temporary duty assignment in Afghanistan, as well as a few domestic assignments in D.C., it was wonderful. I enjoyed the variety. I enjoyed the international experience. Two of my assignments, I was able to bring my family with me. So that was wonderful all around. Yeah.
1: So tell us more about the ICAS Service Center and what's the makeup of that organization? What services does it provide?
2: Okay. So the ICAS Service Center essentially is a kind of a neutral third party entity that manages this cost sharing system, which we call ICAS. Full name is the International Cooperative Administrative Support Services System, but we shorten it to ICAS. And it basically provides shared services, administrative services at embassies and consulates all around the world to all U.S. government agencies who are present in those embassies and consulates. So instead of setting up 50 different admin shops, there's one admin shop and everybody shares the cost of it. So we manage that program, the financial and policy aspects of it. Operationally, though, the regional bureaus and the State Department actually provide the services. So we don't provide the service, we manage the system. And sometimes it can get fairly interesting. And that shared services history goes back a while. It's changed names, it's changed properties over the years. But it actually started in 1955, as far back as then. There were these reimbursement agreements and shared services and shared costs. Although the most recent iteration of that shared services ecosphere was back in 1998. That's when ICAS as a named system started.
0: So I'm thinking just briefly about Lloyd Dobler from Say Anything for a minute there. He's like, we don't actually provide the server. We manage the server. I don't want to sell anything that's bought or sold.
2: I'm good with people. You know.
0: Yeah, that's right. That's right. So is that structure that you just talked about, is that challenging? I mean, it's sort of similar to other shared services centers, particularly for agencies that run a shared service center and provide services for a different agency, maybe. But talk about that. Is there a tension there? How does the coordination between those different parts of the State Department go?
2: Yeah, it's always an interagency balance. There's over 300 different offices or bureaus spread out across the entire executive branch who pay into the ICAS system and receive services. So we have a lot of stakeholders we have to manage, and both within the State Department and within the interagency. There's disagreements, yes, but we try by consensus to come to agreement on a lot of things and change policy. And we're very proud of the fact that over the last, 28 years, we've only had to officially vote on a handful of things. Everything else over all those years have been by consensus. And so we're very proud of that. But it's not a small undertaking to fund all the administrative and other support systems, including buildings and security and other things like that. We consider administrative services. Mm-hmm. It's $3.4 billion a year. That is not a small amount to support our diplomatic mission overseas. Mm-hmm. And so when you talk about dividing those costs among all those entities, you know, it runs into their budgets and it's all a zero-sum game. So it can be tense at times.
1: You said something that piqued my interest, that it can sometimes get interesting. Well, yeah, that's believable. Tell me some of the more interesting things that you've had to deal with.
2: Oh my gosh. Most recently with the integration of many USAID functions into the State Department and the massive impact that had to embassy customer populations, overseas customers of the admin sections and other services. So that was probably in the last couple of years the most challenging and interesting thing that we've had to deal with. But there's been others. The stand-up of a large presence in Iraq and Afghanistan over the years in a very, you know, basically a wartime environment, and trying to provide administrative services under those conditions. That's difficult. And it costs a lot of money.
1: Can I get some toner cartridge here? To
0: yeah.
1: Is that drop that from the black right away, please?
2: No. Yeah, would that it were like that. But I remember learning about certain air assets in certain countries and where the motor pool, and a traditional motor pool is just cars, but in one country, the motor pool actually has a boat because mission personnel had to cross rivers and other things like that in the capital. Wow. A country in South Central Asia, the Bureau had airplanes, both helicopters and propeller aircraft. So, I mean, very interesting types of services being provided.
1: Yeah. Adam and I worked together at a consulting firm that did some support in Afghanistan. And I think in processing the expense receipts, some flags were raised that this is not an area we want to really focus on.
0: Yes, that is true.
1: I think like a lot of petty cash involved in palace rentals.
0: Yeah.
2: Mm-hmm. Yes.
0: But, you know, it's important work, but not necessarily for everybody. So, Daniel, tell us what you've seen in your time. You've been at the State Department for 24 years.
2: Yeah.
0: And I think the kind of the mission support work that you've been doing, I'm sure, has allowed you to sort of touch all aspects of the overseas mission of the State Department. What was your favorite part or your favorite time? And maybe that was when you were a foreign service officer. It doesn't have to be the new stuff, right? And why?
2: Many examples I could call up, but just two or three come to mind. Helping to negotiate a free trade agreement with Morocco during my first tour. First tour officer, but landing right into that type of situation, supporting the other government agencies involved. And then I had a side task on that was to help negotiate a science and technology cooperation agreement as part of the whole, you know, FTA coaching experience. That was fascinating to me as a first tour officer. I was in an economic officer role at the time. I didn't go straight into management roles in the department. And so that was very interesting. Also, with the economic officer role often comes what's called the ESTH portfolio, Environment, Science, Technology, and Health. Again, something very fascinating to me, and which I did again as an economic officer in Guangzhou, China. 2 years there, and a commercial, productive economic powerhouse of China in the South, and being an economic officer there was fascinating. In my ESTH portfolio there in Guangzhou, I was able to go inside of a Chinese nuclear reactor and take a tour. That was
0: interesting. Wait, seriously?
2: Yeah. Had the whole, you know, strip down to your underwear, get sensed to see if there's any.
0: So you're not recording anything?
1: It's a family show. We got Daniel. It's a family program.
2: There we go. Yeah. We got judgments. But I was wearing the glasses as I am now, and we were walking by the spent reactor rod pool, and I was starting to lean over to look down at the pool, and they're like, be careful, if your glasses come off, you're not getting them back.
0: They're gone.
1: Yeah. Wow.
2: Yeah. And then other things, you know, the experiences of, again, in Morocco, being at a reception at the ambassador's residence, you know, the usual, what people usually think the diplomatic corps is like, and then just casually running into the prime minister of Morocco and chatting with him for a couple of minutes. That was, you know, very interesting.
1: That's great. Those are great stories.
2: But some of the smaller experiences, you know, giving a talk to a high school in Slovenia or visiting a grant recipient in Kabul, Afghanistan, very rewarding, very fascinating experience.
1: That's fantastic. Let's talk about the operation of ICAS. And a lot of shared services suffer from inadequate resources or unwilling customers or, you know, rogue

0: There's a phrase that is used fairly often. It's called state affordability. The state has to pay its own ICAS bills, and sometimes they can be very large because we have a lot of people, obviously, overseas, and we subscribe to all the services provided. So the bills are generally larger than other agencies. One statistic that's remained fairly constant for about 10, 15 years is even though other non-state agencies make up about half the population of embassies and consulates, they only pay about 30 collectively, altogether pay about 30% of the bill. State Department with half the people pay about 70% of the bill. And that's because we have to subscribe to everything in the State Department, whereas other agencies don't have to subscribe to everything. So they can pick and choose a little bit.
1: And they have options to procure things, say, overseas that are difficult or hard, or which one would they opt out? Why would an agency do that?
0: In some cases, they may just not need it. They may not employ any local staff, so they wouldn't need the local staff HR services. Or if they have a dedicated vehicle paid for by their own agency funds, they won't need to use the embassy motor pool. So there's lots of situations where they wouldn't need particular.
1: Whereas service. The State Department, it's a yes, basically down the list almost, depending on. Everything. Yeah. Okay. I got you. Yeah.
0: Yeah. So that's,
1: yeah, keep going.
0: Cost growth is a tough one. If we don't increase the budgeted amounts a little bit every year to account for inflation, then it acts almost like a de facto budget cut. You know, flatlining our budgets will lead to increasing real cuts in our ability to procure things and provide services over time. So it's always a challenge. There's never enough hours in the day as a service provider, because I was an ICAS service provider overseas as well as a customer at different posts. So I've seen both sides here.
1: You talked about voting. You mentioned voting earlier. Can you tell us a little bit about who votes? Is it?
0: Yeah.
1: Is there a procedure, and how is that like announced? Is it communicated down from the center itself? Talk about the voting process.
0: Yeah, well, it's not exactly a referendum that everybody in the world can vote. The ICAS Service Center essentially acts as the secretariat for two governing bodies in ICAS that set policy, make exceptions, you know, various governance functions. One is the ICAS Executive Board. That's the highest governing body. The State Department chairs the IEB, but there's about 15 other agency representatives there. Then there's the ICAS working group, and any ICAS bill payer basically can be part of the ICAS work group, much larger. Any policy or significant budgetary issues are brought to the ICAS working group. It has a couple of subcommittees that address policy and budget issues. And any policy change we bring to the IWG first, and then if needed, up to the IEB. And yeah, we talk about it, we present it. The ICAS Service Center tries to research it as much as the issues as much as we can and present the full picture so that everyone has as much information as they can to make a decision. And then we talk about it. And different people have different equities, different concerns. They have questions, additional info they need. We try and get it to them. And if after all of that, they still can't reach consensus, i.e. no one is objecting, if we can't reach consensus, then we call for a vote. And there are certain procedures in our foreign affairs handbook that spell out how that's to be done. But, you know, depending on how many people are present and whether it's an electronic or in-person vote, it's either half or two-thirds majority carries the day. And yeah, we've only had to vote a handful of times in 28 years.
2: Can you share a little bit about the Foreign Service? I'm sort of assuming folks know all about it, but talk about some of the idiosyncrasies of that slice of the federal workforce.
0: Yeah, sure. Foreign Service, relatively unique. There are other executive branch agencies that have Foreign Service officers. For example, the Foreign Commercial Service in the Department of Commerce, there are Foreign Service officers when they go overseas. USAID, when they were still overseas, were considered a foreign affairs agency in that respect. But yeah, the Foreign Service, governed by somewhat different laws even than the civil service, different regulations and policies and procedures, different retirement requirements. Foreign Service officers are required to retire at age 65. I don't know if that's because the hardship of overseas life in many different countries and many different environments is so demanding that they don't think anyone over 65 should be doing that or exposed to that. But yeah, mandatory retirement age 65, whereas civil service, there is no mandatory retirement age. Different, you know, retirement benefits and whatnot. You can retire a little earlier in the Foreign Service than civil service folks can. But the big thing is the expectation of the

0: Foreign Service officer that you are going to spend most of your career overseas. It is not a domestic role, primarily. So not any hard and fast rule about how many years out of a career you're supposed to be overseas, but in general, folks like to spend at least 75% of their career overseas working at embassies and consulates. And then every once in a while coming back to DC to get that headquarters experience and to, you know, network and to learn things that you wouldn't overseas. And I saw that in the management field very starkly. Management work overseas is very different than management work domestically.
1: So, Daniel, this has been great. I think we got time for one more question. Can you share a little of your perspective and advice for people who maybe are sitting in that college class like you were and are interested in these topics in the State Department, in the Foreign Service, or in the other variety of ways where you could serve the U.S. government and interests overseas? What advice would you give to folks now who are looking to do that?
0: I would say that if you have that desire to, you know, it's a bit cliche, but to see the world, to live in foreign countries, to learn about other cultures, to bring your skills to bear overseas on behalf of the U.S. government and the American people, whether that's your language skills, your intercultural communication skills, your subject matter expertise in politics or economics or public affairs or whatever. If you like the variety of moving around every 2 or 3 years, also that was very appealing to me. But if that appeals to you as well, I mean, take the test and go for it. Sure, the testing process is involved. There's a written test and then an oral exam day. But it's well worth the effort. And it can be an extremely rewarding career and a beneficial one for the country. And we do need people with all types of experience to go overseas and help in our foreign affairs.
2: Well, what an inspirational note to end on. Daniel, thanks for being on and congratulations on a great career. So grateful for your service.
0: Well, thank you. Pleasure being here. And hopefully the career is not over yet.
2: Yeah. You'll come back in a decade.
0: There you go.
1: Really fascinating. Really glad that we got a chance to talk to him.
2: So, big week. It'll be capped by ACT-IAC's annual Emerging Technology and Innovation Summit.
1: That's right. Thursday and Friday this week. Local, here in D.C., in That's Crystal right. City, Virginia.
2: Not on the Eastern Shore.
1: No. So, same great lineup, I think. Just a little closer to home for us.
2: But the House Oversight and Government Reform Committee will be busy again. Two hearings this week, one on DOW's financial management, that perennial challenge.
1: There'll be a lot to talk about there.
2: And then reducing America's national debt, rooting out federal waste, fraud, and overregulation. Is that what we're calling it now? Waste, fraud, and overregulation? It's not waste, fraud, and abuse. It's waste, fraud, and overregulation.
1: I think that's right. Is my former boss, Senator Ken Conrad, testifying at that? No. A longtime leading voice about the importance of reducing the debt. But yeah, it's good they're having the hearing. I'm glad someone's focused on it.
2: And then a big event, the Shea House. Mary Claire Pluto Shea graduates from Connecticut College.
1: One of the most renowned institutions in our country. Fantastic news. Big congratulations to you, to Eva, to Mimi, everybody. And this is, you're done now. You got three graduates. There's just nothing else for you all to do.
2: Three graduate students, you mean? Have a great week.
1: Thanks for listening to another episode of the Gov Navigators Show, brought to you by Gov Navigators.
2: We sure hope you enjoyed it and learned something in the process.
1: And didn't get seasick.
2: Right, of course.
1: If you want to know more about us and what we're up to, please follow us on social media or visit govnavigators.com.
2: Ahoy!

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9: Hello and welcome to the show. I'm Federal News Network reporter Drew Friedman. It's no question that 2025 was a year of major change for the federal workforce. More than 348,000 federal employees either quit, retired, were laid off, or otherwise left their jobs last year. With some limited hiring opportunities as well, that resulted in a net loss of 238,000 federal employees, a 10.3% decrease in staffing throughout 2025. The job losses affected a broad swath of the federal workforce, but seem to have disproportionately affected younger and less experienced federal workers. For some deeper data analysis, I recently spoke with a senior writer at Pew Research Center, Drew DeSilver.
10: Well, it was interesting because at first I would have thought that a lot of the separations in OPM speak would have been disproportionately affecting younger workers, you know, people with less service time, people who are more perhaps not quite under their full service civil service protections. And when I dug into just the separations data, I did not see that. I thought, oh, that's interesting. So why are we seeing the overall numbers of the overall percentage of federal workers in sort of the lesser experience categories go down. And then I realized, oh, it's because a lot fewer people are being hired into those lower, those less experienced positions. So like what we found overall was that in December of 2024, our comparisons were between December 2024 and December 2025. And in December of 2024, workers with less than 2 years of experience were about 16.2% of the federal workforce. And of course, by federal workforce, we mean executive agencies, less Congress, less active, you know, no active duty military, and the intelligence agencies are pretty much out of there too. But basically what most people think of is, you know, the bulk of the federal workforce. And then by December of 2025, that had fallen to 10.3% of people with less than 2 years of experience. It turns out that the dynamic that was behind that wasn't so much that those folks were getting laid off more, it's that a lot fewer of those people were getting hired in to the federal government. So, like, you know, we found hirings, and then looking at new hires particularly, dropped like by more than half. You know, there were just under 117,000 people hired into the federal government in the full year of 2025. Compared to like what 263,000 plus in 2024. So you have a lot fewer people coming in to be at those lower levels of experience.
9: I guess I'm also curious there on the hiring end of things. Were there agencies that were hiring more? Were there some that completely stopped? Like, what were some of the trends that you saw in that regard?
10: I could look at hires specifically by agency. And of course, there's a distinction between people who are newly hired versus people who transferred in. I could look at agency headcount at the end of 2025 versus at the end of 24 and sort of infer it that way. Most agencies were cut, or most agencies, I should say, had lower headcount in 2025 and 2024, but some of them were reduced in headcount a lot less than others. So like, you know, Veterans Affairs was down about 6%. Homeland Security was down about 2%. Department of Education was down over 40%. Department of Treasury was down 23%. A lot of that came from the IRS. Department of Agriculture was down almost 21%. There was quite a bit of variation in different agencies and in different departments between, you know, who got cut and who didn't. Looking at some independent agencies, Small Business Administration was down by a third. USAID was down almost entirely. They were down over 90%, which you would expect since the administration's made it clear that they're trying to wind down USAID, and Peace Corps was down 28%. But then NASA was only down 6.3%. So you can sort of see some of the, you know, the patterns of reductions in headcount more or less reflect the administration's priorities, as I guess you would expect.
9: Did you find the same was true for the types of occupations that were affected? I mean, were there specific job series or titles where you saw more significant separations of employees?
10: Definitely I did. Most occupations, again, were cut. Broadly speaking, like accounting, you know, budget type jobs, accounting jobs are down 17%. Sort of general office work was down like 17%. HR was down about 15%, but then some things were actually up, like border patrol enforcement, which is an actual job classification, was actually up about 800 workers from 2024 to 2025. Customs and Border Protection, again, not the agency, but the occupational description, was up another 500 or 600 workers. And sort of general, what's called the investigation group, which is sort of broadly speaking law enforcement of various kinds, did have an increase in headcount in 2025. But for other aspects of the similar to that, but different, like compliance and inspection and food safety inspection and aviation safety inspection, those were all down, which is kind of interesting to me.
9: So it's fair to say then it's like that same pattern where you have the Trump administration's priorities of agencies or positions, at least to some extent, aligning with than what you're seeing come out in the data here as well.
10: Yeah, I guess it's a one way of looking at it would be it's a reflection of the administration's priorities in terms of they did just cut everything by a flat 20% or whatever, or 10%, which is the overall reduction in the workforce. They didn't cut in areas that were more important to the administration. I think that's fair to say.
9: Is it clear in the data, too, how many, at least on paper, how many separations were a layoff or a reduction in force versus a voluntary separation like a retirement or through the deferred resignation program?
10: Well, they didn't separate out the deferred resignation program by itself, which I kind of wish they had. But we do have information about the various kinds of ways people left federal service. And we know that there were, by our count, about 348,000, more than 348,000 people who left the federal employment voluntarily, or left federal government employment entirely. They didn't transfer out to some other agency or to Congress or something that's not in the OPM system. So of that 348,000 plus people, almost half of them, about 45% were considered people who quit. Now, a lot of those people quit in September, which I know was the official end date for the deferred resignation program. One might assume that a lot of those folks were in the DRP, is that what we're calling it? But there's no way to tell by the way the data is structured. Another, about almost 30% of people, but not quite 30%, were considered voluntary retirements. Worked out to be about 99,000 people. And the rest of the people who left were considered sort of early retirement or reduction of force or people who were terminated. Terminations were about 10%, by the way. That's the people who were just sort of flat let go. But yeah, so we do know a little bit about how those folks were distributed. So again, the absolute numbers were a lot bigger in 2025 than in 2024. In 2024, about 193,000 people left federal employment. Not quite 43% of those were people who quit, and about 30% were voluntary retirements. But the interesting thing is that more people were terminated, or a higher share were terminated in 2024 than in 2025. It's 16.5% versus 10.4%. One can speculate about why that was. Now there were people who were RIFed. More people were RIFed. Nobody was RIFed in 2024, but 10,000 people were RIFed in 2025. So that might have taken up some of that. Way more people took early retirement. That's the other thing that's interesting. Like in 2024, only 200 people took early retirement. In 2025, over 24,000 people did. Different people would take different options depending on what their individual circumstance was.
9: You know, as someone who's kind of gone through this data in depth from OPM, can you tell me, you know, were there any limitations in the data that's available? Anything that you wish was there that you haven't been able to see?
10: Well, one thing that had been available in years past was certain demographic data. Like we used to be able to tell how many federal workers were men versus women, were of different races, were of different ethnicities. Different disability statuses. Those data are not available anymore through the Federal Workforce Data Portal, which does limit the analysis we can use. The other thing is that a lot of work location data has been redacted, and a lot of pay information has been redacted. Enough so that we were not able to conduct the kind of analysis of work location and pay that we were able to do in years past.
9: You know, is that something where in years past when you've had access to that kind of data, what kind of insights does that provide you with? Like, why is that a type of information important to have?
10: It's interesting, first off, because a lot of people, particularly people out there in, you know, the rest of the country, sort of assume that all federal workers live or work in Washington, D.C. or in the immediate metro area, and that's in fact not true. Most of them were spread out around the rest of the country. It's nice to know how many people work in your area. If you're in somewhere like Providence, Rhode Island, it'd be nice to know how many people work in your area, in your state, or in your metro area that might be affected by decisions of the federal government. But we don't know that anymore because they don't report that anymore, or at least they don't report it enough for us to analyze it, because only about half of the worker records had location data, work location data on them, and that's just too many to. There's too much missing data. We can't assume that the data we have is representative of anything, really. So we just decided not to analyze it at all. And the same with federal pay. I mean, I think there's certainly a perception among a lot of people that federal workers make just tons and tons and tons of money. And what we have found in the past is that most of them make fairly, you know, above median, but not that much above median salaries. And, you know, they're basically reasonably well-paid middle-class professionals. You'd like to be able to say, you know, how many federal employees make between $100,000 and $150,000 a year, or between over $200,000 a year. We can't say that anymore because we don't have enough data to be able to make that analysis.
9: Are you planning to continue tracking the data as things develop? And is it going to be, you know, sort of a month-by-month analysis? Are you looking to see how this stacks up to next year? Like, where are you going from here with your analysis?
10: It'd be nice to look at this again in a year from now to see what other changes have been made in the federal workforce.
9: That's Drew D. Silver, a senior writer at Pew Research Center. After major reductions under the Trump administration, the federal workforce is at a 15-year staffing low. But now some agencies are reversing course and talking again about expanding recruitment opportunities. That also comes as administration officials are pushing for further hiring reforms, like technical assessments and pooled recruitment options. For the latest on federal hiring prospects, I sat down with Vice President of Government Affairs at the Partnership for Public Service, Jenny Mattingly.
11: It's interesting because people are talking about hiring again. That's a difference. The administration is talking about it. People are asking about it broadly. But if you look at like OPM's federal workforce data dashboard that they've got out there, there aren't a lot of positions. And most of them right now are in DOD and DH or VA primarily. A lot of other agencies, there still isn't a lot of actual hiring going on. And so I do think there's both talk and there's some hiring trickling, but I don't see, this is not like floodgates are opening in hiring. So I think that's part of it. The other thing that I've been talking to folks on and hearing people maybe not talk about as much as they should is the capacity of agencies to hire. I mean, given what's gone on in the past year and all of the workforce cuts, some agency HR offices are down 40% or more, you know, in terms of the people they have in there. And HR is a critical component to hiring. So just the mechanics of being able to do this seem like they're going to be really tough.
9: You know, just what I've noticed in OPM's data, I think if you look at the job series and then look at the number of separations, whether it's, you know, a RIF or a voluntary separation, HR is one of the top 10 positions that has lost staffing. So that's a good point to bring up for sure.
11: Well, even if they're just to go down that rabbit hole for a moment in the HR piece, is that regardless of where the jobs were lost previously, it means there's fewer people to still do all those types of jobs. So the HR folks that are left are doing four people's jobs or more. And so even if you only lost people that were doing job classification or retirement benefits, the people who are left now have to fill those positions too. They're not just doing hiring or labor relations. So, and that's consistent across agencies or at large, whether it's HR or others, is that we hear how many people are doing multiple jobs now to hold down the same amount of work, because that didn't lessen necessarily. They just lost people. And so that brings me to a second point. It's not just the capacity of HR, it's the capacity of managers to do hiring, because it takes a lot of time. To do hiring well, a manager needs to be invested in it, right? The hiring manager needs to be part of the hiring process. That's a best practice. But hiring already takes a lot of time. And now these managers are also doing multiple jobs just in their day jobs. So adding hiring on top of that, especially if agencies decide to ramp up on hiring, the capacity to do that is going to be tough too.
12: I wanted to ask you a little bit more about what you said earlier about how it's more talk and we're not seeing as much on like the practical end of things. What has been your reaction to seeing Trump administration officials and others, you know, say like, hey, we're hiring, we're encouraging people to come take federal jobs? What's been your reaction to that in the context of everything we've seen otherwise?
11: Well, talk about the whiplash of going from, you know, you're letting hundreds and thousands of people go to all of a sudden saying you're hiring and, you know, talking about shrinking the workforce to talking about hiring. I mean, one of the things that jumps out at me the most is that the cuts that were made were so unstrategic over the past year. They weren't tied to the mission, to what agencies needed to do. They just, you know, they were just removing people. And so hiring in some respects to me signals an acknowledgement that there is work that agencies are doing that's meaningful to the public, to communities, to providing services. And so I assume that's some of the why they're talking about hiring people back, because they've realized it doesn't work. It doesn't work to just remove people without any sort of strategy behind how the work gets done and what skills you need.
12: Can you just explain maybe in a little more detail when you say it's unstrategic? Why is it that way, or what tells you that there was no strategy behind it?
11: Couple things first. Some of it's the tools that are used. When they went through deferred resignation program, even RIFs to some extent, they tend not to. The deferred resignation program let people volunteer to leave versus choosing, we need this skill, this is critical to work we need to get done, therefore we're going to remove these people and keep these people. That's not what the deferred resignation program did. It let some of the top talent choose to walk out the door. And so that's when I say unstrategic. There wasn't a business strategy to getting the work done and serving the public and keeping your most talented people. Same with when you saw all the probationary period folks removed. I think a lot of people, when they think probationary period, think early career talent and might say, well, they let their most junior employees go. You know, where's the issue with that? But not only did they remove the pipeline of talent, a lot of probationary period employees might be, you know, there were stories of scientists that had been recruited from the private sector to come in and be, you know, a cancer researcher because they are top in their field. Well, they were on probation because that's anybody who's new to the government is on probation for a year. So we let people go with vast amounts of experience that agencies had specifically recruited. And before they had ever even, you know, finished a year in the job, they left. And that's a real loss for government. And it doesn't seem to be a strategy behind that other than reducing the workforce.
12: And then now that they're changing their rhetoric a bit and saying, hey, like we're encouraging people to apply for these jobs. We're looking to hire, especially tech talent. It seems like it's a big area right now. What do you think is going to be the reaction, or have you seen any reaction from, you know, job applicants, people who are interested in applying? Has there been any impact on their interest in public sector jobs? Anything that you've noticed in that and how they've reacted to this kind of, as you said, whiplash?
11: I think there's always going to be people that apply for the government. And I've talked to folks who still want to apply and come into government. I mean, for variety of reasons. Maybe it's the role that's out there. Maybe it's because they've always wanted to work in government. Maybe it's because they want to work on priorities of this administration. I mean, there's a variety of reasons why people come in. And so I do think, you know, despite whiplash, I think people will still apply for jobs. Now, that being said, I do think that a lot of applicants are also going to be skeptical. Some of the top talent that government's looking to recruit, if you know that at the drop of a hat, you could be removed, and we just removed all these people, doesn't seem like the best place to come in and want to work right now. It doesn't sound like there's going to be stability if you're an applicant. You never know when the other shoe is going to drop, if you're going to be removed right away. It just doesn't, I can't imagine that as a recruiting strategy, what went on in the past year is going to be effective.
12: I also want to ask about specifically this push to hire tech talent through OPM's Tech Force program. What do you make of that initiative and the effort that they have to try to bring in data skills, cyber skills, other IT skills?
11: those are the skills we need in government. So from that perspective, looking at, you know, we need to bring in tech talent, we need to bring in data and cyber, always critical skills. They are, you know, government-wide areas that successive administrations have been focused on. And most administrations, at least the last three or four, have all had tech hiring initiatives to some extent. I mean, U.S. Digital Service was one of those, 18F, TTS. We had the SMEQA pilots where we were trying to bring in technical talent. So that, from that standpoint, this is just another one of those initiatives that's in a long line of initiatives. What I think is interesting is that they are talking, I do have questions about how effective it's going to be and how it's going to play out. They're talking about doing pooled hiring and having OPM basically run these hiring actions that then, you know, do the main part of the hiring and then let agencies pick select candidates from this hiring. And at least in my experience, and maybe it's changed now, but at least in my experience, when we were running some of the pooled hiring pilots before, you can recruit all the people you want. You can even get them qualified onto a cert or the list of qualified candidates. What you can't control from OPM is whether agencies have funded slots to actually hire somebody. And that's where, depending on what's going on with the budget, what Congress approves, what agencies actually have planned in their human capital plans, there's a disconnect between those two things. So I'll be curious to see if OPM brings in a cohort of people, whether agencies can actually pick them up.
12: Jenny Mattingly is Vice President of Government Affairs at the Partnership for Public Service. And that's it for today's show. You can find the full episode posted at federalnewsnetwork.com. Until next time, I'm Drew Friedman.
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15: This Sunday, midterm pressure. Rising costs from the war with Iran heighten the political stakes as peace talks drag on amid a wave of new strikes.
16: They thought they were going to outweigh me. You know, we'll outweigh him. He's got the midterms. I don't care about the midterms.
15: Is there a deal to end the war? 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
17: We just made history.
15: President Trump scores another win in Texas, elevating Ken Paxton and tightening his grip on the Republican Party.
17: His endorsement in this is the most powerful force in politics.
15: But is the president putting his Senate majority at risk? I'll talk to former Vice President Mike Pence and Who's next? Democrats wrestle with the lessons of 2024 as the 2028 field begins to take shape.
18: As I watched it, I thought, oh my God, he's having a stroke.
15: Has the party learned from its past mistakes? I'll talk to Democratic Governor Andy Beshear of Kentucky, an emerging 2028 contender. Joining me for insight and analysis are NBC News Chief White House Correspondent Garrett Haake, Leanne Caldwell, Chief Washington Correspondent for PUC, former Democratic Congresswoman Val Demings, and Stephen Hayes, editor of The Dispatch. Welcome to Sunday. It's Meet the Press.